0: They told me they've got a lot of people signed up. I'm so excited. And Christine Schicker from EW10 is going to be here. So I'm really excited to see Christine. I haven't seen her in a while. And I would love to see you if you're part of our EW10 family. And even if you're not, come and check it out. It's going to be awesome. I'm pumped. I cannot wait to give that. It's been a while since I've been on the road. Trust me, I enjoy my time home, but I also enjoy doing what God has put me on this earth to do. You know, I'm just being honest. You know, so this week, back on the road tonight, St. Francis Retreat Center on Main Street in DeWitt, Michigan, just outside of Lansing, from 6 until 8 p.m. tonight. Well, today was one of those days, one of those travel kind of days, you know, and everything was fine. Left Portland, got to Detroit. Then the flight from Detroit was delayed. No big deal. I gave myself plenty of time. You know, it was delayed late. And finally said they couldn't use the plane. They had to get a new plane. And so I ended up taking an Uber to here. So there were I called the rental car. There were no rental cars available at all. I called 4 different companies. No cars were available. And so I said, I got to get to the gig, got to do the show. So I took an Uber up here. In fact, the plane still hasn't left Detroit. It's still there now. So I'm so glad I made this decision. And the staff here has been great. I've been communicating with Ace the whole time, just keeping them up to date on what's going. But thanks be to God, I made it. And I'm so excited. I know it's going to be an awesome talk tonight because I'm excited to be here. And I'm most excited about today's topic. I've been looking forward to this one for a long time. Finding forgiveness when you feel unforgivable. Oh, man, how many times? I can imagine. I'm looking at my own life. How many times have I or you or every people that we know, even though they've been forgiven, you know, they went to confession, they confessed the sin they committed, but yet they still feel unforgivable. That even though they've gone to confession, God has forgiven the guilt of the sin, they still feel guilty. They still feel the weight and the heaviness of that sin. So how do you find forgiveness? Yes, objectively, yes, we've received the forgiveness and mercy of God, especially if we are sincerely contrite. And but how do we forgive ourselves? That's the question that we're going to be talking about today. Finding forgiveness when you feel unforgivable. Would love to hear from you your thoughts on this topic, finding forgiveness when you feel unforgivable. Give us a call, 833-288-EWTN. 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Just give us your first name and how you're listening, followed by your brief question or comment. Remember that message and data rates may apply. Finding forgiveness when you feel unforgivable. How do we begin to forgive ourselves for the sin we've committed? 833-288-EWTN. That's 833-288. 3986. You know, I'm so grateful for so many things in life, and I'm particularly grateful for the amazing crew that brings you this show each and every day. I'm talking about Michael McCall and Pedro Quiles, who help us out on social media, Matt Gabinski, who will be screening your calls today, and our producer, who always finds it in his heart to forgive. Ace McKay. Ace, how you doing, my friend?
1: I'm doing good. It's actually kind of cool, as, you know, preparing for the show today, obviously in limbo, waiting for you to get to your destination. but in that, I was listening to some music, and Heart of the Matter by Don Henley came up on my playlist.
0: Oh,
1: and, well,
0: yeah.
1: I mean, that whole album is fantastic, but the bridge is very, not to turn this into a playlist edition, but it's very fitting for today. It says, there are people in your life who've come and gone. They let you down. They'll even hurt your pride, but you got to put it all behind you because life goes on. You keep carrying that anger. It'll eat you up inside, baby.
0: Yeah, that's so true.
1: It's like spot on.
0: That's so true. You know, and I think about that look, because initially, look, when you are angry at someone, you know, especially if it's justified, I mean, it's palpable. You can feel it.
1: Yeah.
0: And you feel justified in that. But, you know, as we grow in our faith, as we become closer to the Lord, we realize that Jesus is a very strong teaching on forgiveness.
1: Mm-hmm.
0: Love your enemies and pray for them.
1: Yeah.
0: In the Our Father, forgive us our trespasses as we forgive those who trespass against us. So God the Father will only forgive us to the extent that we're willing to forgive others. You know, so Jesus, very beautiful, but very direct teaching about forgiveness. And so in this process of forgiveness, we may come to a point where we can forgive the injury that was done to us. But if we've done something,
1: mm-hmm.
0: and we've injured someone, and we've, you know, recognized that and sought the forgiveness of God through the sacrament of reconciliation, we still, I've come out of confession still feeling guilty.
1: Right.
0: You know, and it's like, well, wait a minute. I know that objectively I made a good confession. I was actually contrite. I said a heartfelt act of contrition. And I did my penance, you know, heartfelt, and still I felt the heaviness of it.
1: Yeah.
0: You know, it's like, man, why is that? You know, and we say this all the time, the hardest person often to forgive is yourself.
1: Yeah.
0: Is yourself. That's why I want to talk about this today, because I think it's important for the level of healing that God wants to give to us. That we have to be able to find it. If God can forgive us, then we, maybe not right away, but we need to come to a point where we can forgive ourselves for what happened. That's why I'm so excited to talk about this today.
1: Well, yeah, and I think what you said is what a lot of people feel is you come out of the confessional and you, like, nothing seems to have changed from before you went in. And I think this is something that if we can get past this point, being able to let go of those things, it doesn't mean that we'll ever forget, but you take the life lesson from what happened and what you did and what you need to let go of. Because again, if we are to believe, and we do believe, that, you know, God forgets once we've asked for forgiveness, then why do we keep bringing it up to remind him of the thing we did that we ourselves wish that we could forget?
0: See, and that's the thing. We tie the memory to the feeling.
1: Right.
0: You know, even though I'm sorrowful and regretful for what I did, I still remember what I did. And just that being trapped in that memory, in that memory loop.
1: Mm-hmm.
0: I remember there was an episode of Star Trek, I think it was Next Generation.
1: Mm-hmm.
0: They were caught in a temporal loop. So mm-hmm. they kept living the same day over and over and over again.
1: Mm-hmm.
0: And it was Commander Data, who finally figured out what was happening and put clues in each time frame to trigger in his mind, you know, that they were trapped in this loop and eventually got out of it. But I think that's what happens with us spiritually. Sometimes we get caught in that loop,
1: yeah.
0: you know, of getting caught in that memory. And that keeps us down. That holds us back
1: yeah.
0: from truly receiving the forgiveness that God so desperately wants to give us. I mean, he died on the cross
1: yeah.
0: to forgive sins. You know, if God can do that for us, then we can certainly, hopefully, with God's grace, come to a point in our lives where we can forgive ourselves.
1: Amen.
0: Yeah, so I'm so glad we're talking about this today. Would love to hear from you today. Our topic is finding forgiveness when you feel unforgivable. Kathy, I see you there from Columbus, Ohio. We'll get to you after the break, and would love to hear from you. Finding forgiveness when you feel unforgivable, 833-288-EWTN. That's 833-288-3986.
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4: This is Father Kevin Peake. In the name of the Father, and of the Son, and of the Holy Spirit. heart. Amen. Lord God, we come before you this day in the humble recognition of your love and your desire for every human life to resonate and reflect your glory, your life, and your love. We pray, Lord, for the mothers of children who are presently struggling with the choice at hand, whether to bring their child to full term or not. We ask you to breathe into them your joy, your peace, your strength, and your hope. We ask you to surround them with your angels and saints and with good people of God who will lend them the support and encouragement that they need to make the choice for life. We ask this in the name of Jesus Christ, our Lord, your Son and our Savior. Amen. In the name of the Father and of the Son and of the Holy Spirit. Amen.
1: Come on.

0: over any of that.
1: Yeah.
0: And that's, me as a person who likes control, that's why I don't drink and do some of that. I mean, I like to always have my wits about me and, you know, because there's so many things in life that you can't control.
1: Yep.
0: You know, so I've gotten to a point right now where I don't worry about it, but still, it's still a little stressful. But it was cool, you know, God made it work. I mean,
1: that's good.
0: So, yeah. But I love this, you know, again, it's kind of like a P-Funk kind of vibe.
1: Mm-hmm.
0: Or like you said, like a cameo, something like that.
1: Yeah.
0: Yeah, that's awesome.
1: We were having band rehearsal the other night, and we were working on a crazy little thing called Love by Queen.
0: Yes.
1: And it's just a simple blues, you know, bar progression. And it's one of those where, like, when we rehearse, you don't rehearse the whole song. You just rehearse the sections and then how you want to start it and end it and so forth. And it was so much fun to play. We're like, let's just play it all the way through. So we did it like twice. We're like, come on. You just get into that groove and you feel it. And you're like, oh, this is a good song. Let's play this one.
0: Yeah, that's awesome. Love that. I'm Deacon Halberg. Simmons listening to Beacon of Truth. And today our topic is finding forgiveness when you feel unforgivable. How do we access God's unfathomable divine mercy when we feel we're not worthy of that mercy? Ooh, that's the topic today. Would love to hear from you. 833-288-EWTN. 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
0: 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Kathy is a first-time caller calling from Columbus, Ohio, where I will be the first week of August on tour with Dr. Marcus Peter. We'll be back on the road for a week in all throughout Ohio. And Kathy's listening on St. Gabriel Radio. Kathy, welcome to Beacon of Truth.
2: Thank you.
0: Yeah, great to have you with us.
2: Thank you.
0: Yeah, go right
2: ahead. Can you hear me okay?
0: No, yeah, you sound okay. Great.
2: Well, in response to your question about how do we know we're forgiven or experience forgiveness when we can't feel it, about a year and a half ago, I became confirmed Catholic after having been raised Protestant and was very much a believer, but obviously missing out on confession and the real presence of the Eucharist. And after I started going to confession, I was, you know, I've continued to have conversations with the priest that I would confess to, and I learned this new term called scrupulosity. Mm-hmm. And if you have a sensitive conscience, it can mislead you to believe, an overly sensitive conscience, it can mislead you to believe that you're not forgiven when you are. And so he said to me, he said, you do not, because he knew my situation, he said, I don't want you going to confession weekly. I want you to go once a month. And it was interesting because when people would tell me, you know, the difference between venial and mortal sins, it was like they were speaking Russian to me. But the more I went to Mass, the more I went to adoration, the more I trusted the process, I started getting a lot of relief by going to confession only once a month and trusting in God's authority, not only in his word, but also through the church. And yes. I realized, well, and I'd known for a while that I had reverse pride. Like I would give my feelings authority. And you know, feelings can be complicated and shame can be complicated. And those are things to deal with. But at the end of the day, like I had to start with God's authority and reversed pride can keep you from believing in the truth. And the truth is that God has the authority to say what is sin, and he has the authority to say when it is forgiven. And to say that you are so bad or you've done something that is unforgivable, you are saying to God, God, you are not God, I am God, and I get to say what is forgivable. And that is just a reverse form of pride.
0: Wow, that's an awesome, awesome insight. So, yeah, let's, so many things to unpack. You said some really, really beautiful things. So, first of all, yeah, mortal and venial sin. And you're absolutely right. This is something, if we don't make this discernment of the difference between the two, then it feels like everything is mortal sin. So, the idea of mortal and venial sin is scriptural, right? In 1 John chapter 5, John makes a very clear distinction between sin that is deadly and sin that is not deadly. And so he talks about the sin that's deadly we call mortal, right? That's the sin that separates us and cuts us off from the life of God. In fact, the word is thanatos in Greek, which means it doesn't mean just physical death. It means to cut yourself off from God's life, which is what mortal sin does. You know, it cuts us off from God's life. So in order for sin to be mortal, three things must be true together. First, the sin must be grave matter. And the typical benchmark, Kathy, for grave matter is violation of one of the Ten Commandments. Now, you just can't just read through the Ten Commandments. This is where, as you said, the authority and knowledge of the church is very helpful. You look at the catechism, it breaks down how do we apply each of the commandments to our lived experience today. So, for example, we talked about this last week on the show, Kathy, that commandment six is adultery, right? So, and so you may say, well, I'm not married, so adultery doesn't apply to me. Wrong. If you read the Catechism of the Catholic Church, remember, it quotes our Lord Jesus Christ. If you've looked at a woman with lust, you've already committed adultery with her in her heart, in your heart. So, looking at inappropriate images or contraception, all these kinds of things, these things are acts of adultery under the catechism, you know. And so it has to be grave matter. If that act is done with full knowledge, I know what I am doing is wrong, and free consent of the will, and I freely choose to do it anyway. So this is a sin that's in a serious area. I know it's wrong, and I freely choose to do that act anyway. You have lost the sanctifying grace that you need to get to heaven. You've cut yourself off from God's life. And if you die in a state of unrepented mortal sin, then that's where hell comes from. That's where you're going to hell. So God doesn't throw anybody to hell, condemn anybody to hell. We choose hell. Hell exists because God respects our free choice to say no to him, right? And so what happens with given our topic today, and if anything's not a mortal sin, it's venial sin. Very simple. If it's not mortal sin, it's venial sin. And venial sin, by the way, Kathy, is forgiven in several different ways. Let's talk about how they're forgiven in the holy sacrifice of the Mass. In the Confiteor, whenever we say the Confiteor, I confess to Almighty God, and at the end, you know, the priest gives an embolism, right? May Almighty God have mercy on us, forgive us our sins, bring everlasting life. That can forgive venial sin. Receiving confession is a way of also remitting venial sin as well. The penance that we receive after, because remember, why do we get a penance after you go to confession and confess? The priest says your sins are forgiven, but you still have to do a penance. Well, wait a minute. If the sin is forgiven, why do I still have to do a penance? Because there are temporal effects of that sin. And so what the penance does, it remits the temporal part of the temporal punishment that's due to sin as well. So many different ways that venial sin can be given. What happens, Kathy, is that sometimes we think that everything we do feels like mortal sin. And so sometimes we get overly scrupulous, or sometimes you may have a personality tendency that's more like OCD, or maybe a little bit worse, not medically OCD, but I mean, you know, you have a tendency to, you know, beat yourself up over things or just to think about things a little bit too much. Everything feels like mortal sin when it's not. And so I agree with the priest going. I have an alarm in my phone that reminds me every month to go to confession. And you go to confession whenever you have mortal sin. You don't need to go to confession when you have venial sin. Only when you are in a state of mortal sin. But I go, and even if I don't have mortal, I still go every month. Once a month. Just so I can cooperate those graces from that beautiful sacrament. But you're right. And you also said something very beautiful as well, that God, if we say that, if God's forgiven the sin, then we still feel like, I still feel like, I mean, you're saying that God is not God. I'm God. That's something that I think is very, very important to remember. That when God forgives the sin is gone. The slate is wiped clean. We can start again, And so we don't have to be burdened by the memory of what happened. Yes, remember what happened. But in my case, the memories, they help shape you into the person that you are today. But your past does not determine your future. A deep, intimate relationship with Jesus Christ determines our path forward when it comes to working through our sins and forgiveness. Does that make sense, Kathy?
2: Yeah, and one thing that I was going to add about confession is how helpful different guides to confession have been.
0: Mm-hmm.
2: Because, I mean, I can sit down and I can pray Psalm 51.
0: Yes.
2: Search me, O God, know my heart. Or mm-hmm. I guess that's 130, but you know what I'm talking about, Psalm 51.
0: I use Psalm 51 myself when I'm preparing for confession, so, yep.
2: Yeah, but have honestly, having God the guide to confession I don't know. If I trust it to myself, I can turn every fart into a sin, and that's not God's will for me. So I've just had to learn how to do it. Having the guidance of the church to discern what sin is and yes. how serious it is, and the gift, I know people like fear confession. To me, confession is such a gift. I love it. I'm not saying when I go, I'm like, I'm not nervous because I still get nervous. Yeah. But afterwards, I'm like, yeah.
0: Oh, absolutely beautiful. We're talking about finding forgiveness when you feel unforgivable. 833-288-EW10. That's 833-288-3986.
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4: Let us pray for our bishops, Michael Fisher and Douglas Lucia. 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Let us pray. O God, the shepherd and ruler of all the faithful, look favorably upon thy servants, Michael and Douglas, whom thou has willed to be the shepherds in charge of the churches of Buffalo and Syracuse. Give to them, we beg thee, by word and example to profit those they are placed over, that they may come together with the flock entrusted to them to eternal life. Through Christ our Lord. Amen.
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0: the levee breaks.
1: Yeah, yeah.
0: By Zeppelin.
2: Yeah.
0: Love that, tone. That's definitely like a fuzz box tone.
1: Yeah. Right.
0: Yeah.
1: That's like mom coming in. Turn it down.
0: Yeah.
1: I'm having a flashback.
0: So true. Yeah. And my mom definitely did that because she used to work as a nurse graveyard shift.
1: Yeah.
0: And there were times that I kind of forgot. Because she sleep like during in the afternoon, you know, so she kept like at like 9 o'clock at night or something like that, ready for work. And I come home from school, you know, and it's like I just plug guitar, start playing. I'm like, oh yeah, mommy's sleeping, forgot.
1: Mm-hmm.
0: You know, and she get a little upset, but then I mean, she liked the fact that I was using the great gift that she gave me too, which is that guitar, which I still have.
1: Yeah,
0: it is very dead. I got the guitar 15. Yeah, I got it for Christmas when I was 15 years old, and I still have it to this day.
1: I love that. Yeah, and if you're gifted a guitar, if you don't hold on to it, I always am a believer of pass the gift on. So, like, when you get to a place where you feel good enough to invest into your own instruments, then re-gift it so someone else can have a learner.
0: Yeah, see, there you go. And again, you're paying it forward.
1: Yes.
0: Right? You're not just keeping it to yourself, you're paying it forward. And that's what I'm going to do. I mean, you know, and that's the thing I've been realizing too, Ace. I mean, we get so attached to stuff. And as I mentioned yesterday, you know, I've been cleaning out my office, putting, you know, tons of books in storage that mm-hmm. I think I'm not going to need for school. And now the office is actually looking different. And I'm feeling different being in there now because, like, you know, and it's not, I mean, I still love books, right? I mean, I'm not going to get rid of them.
1: Sure.
0: But I said, you know, are there things I can let go of that I don't need? I mean, some of those books I'm sure I could, but I'm thinking about my guitar and my amp and all those, I mean, because you can't take it with you. And how much joy someone else will have to receive those, especially if it came from you.
1: Yeah.
0: I think that's where the real joy comes, when they recognize this is not just something, he's giving me something that belonged to him.
1: Yeah.
0: And that, I think, what makes it even more special.
1: Yeah, I went through that season where I was kind of done with drums for a while and just focusing on bass or keys. And I actually did sell my entire kit, rack, cymbals, everything because of that. Like, I didn't, it hurt my heart too much to just see him collecting dust, but I was really trying to be disciplined in learning other instruments because I felt like that was God saying, I need you to focus over here. You got that one. Let's just do this for a bit. And then, of course, when I was, you know, ready to play again, I just, you know, went and found almost the exact same kit, the rack, the cymbals and everything, because I am kind of a snob that way. I know what I like and I don't want anything else. Oh, there's this new brand, this new. No. I don't have a history with that one. I need those over there.
0: Yeah. There you go. But again, as we're talking about today, don't be over scrupulous.
1: True.
0: When it comes to that stuff.
1: That's
0: right?
1: Fair. I hear you.
0: That's awesome. I'm Deacon Harold Brooks. I was listening to Beacon of Truth. And today, a topic I've been looking forward to talking about for a while. Finding forgiveness when you feel unforgivable. You know, often we hear all the time, and many of us have experienced this, but the hardest person to forgive is yourself. Mm. You know, sometimes we could even find it easier to forgive someone else for something they did to us rather than feel forgiveness ourselves. And so we had a great call from Kathy in the last segment who shared some great ideas and some great thoughts and reflections. I would love to hear from you. Finding forgiveness when you feel unforgivable. Give us a call. We'd love to hear from you today on Beacon of Truth, 833-288-EWTN. That's 833-288-3986.
1: Lots of laughs today with Jerry and Debbie on Take Two. 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
0: 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In fact, Megan, I think she sent us a text message. She says, Deacon, you were just talking about misconceptions about the Sixth Commandment. I talk to a lot of older women who have found themselves back in the dating pool. Many have been shocked to find that many, quote, Catholic and, quote, Christian men are trying to pressure them into intimacy with the excuse that the rule is no intimacy until marriage. And they have already been married, so they can do what they want. Wrong. How do I support these older women so they can stand up for their morals? That's a great question. So here's the thing. The law of the church applies no matter how old you are. You know, so if your wife or you know, your spouse, your husband or wife passes away, and you feel that God may be calling you to be married again, you meet someone, and let's say both of you are in a place where you don't require a decree of nullity of the church, you're both in a good position to marry each other, the same rules apply. Now, you may have kids, even grandkids, from your previous marriage, but the same rules apply. You don't engage in a conjugal act. That act is reserved for husbands and wives that are in a relationship of covenant love and intimacy with the Lord, or at least in a natural marriage, which is not a sacrament, but is still a valid marriage that is recognized by the church. And that is still the rule, you know, and because if you don't see, that's why, again, I love the church, because if you don't, remember what the rules are for. They're there to make us free. They're not there to enslave us. They're not there to hold us back. They're not there to let us, you know, I can't do what I want. Church won't let me do what I want. You know, the church is actually gives us rules that frees us to become the person that God created us to be. Because if we don't, follow laws when it comes to conjugal intimacy within the context of marriage, either a covenantal marriage at sacramental or just a natural marriage, then we will have a tendency to use that person as an object for pleasure and gratification. Right. And so we begin to use people and the pleasure we derive from them is not due to the fact that we're sharing this intimacy with God as the focus and center of our covenant life. And in fact, even though someone, you know, may be in menopause or something like that, you know, you still have to be able to engage in the act in order for it to be a valid marriage, you know. So the getting pregnant is not the issue. It's the act itself and what that act means and signifies what it means. It's a participation in the very life-giving power of Almighty God. So therefore, that conjugal act is sacred.

You know, so that's what I would say. Great question that was texted to us by Kathy. So our topic today, finding forgiveness when you feel unforgivable. Would love to hear from you today, 833-288-EWTN. That's 833-288-3986. So even though God forgives our sins in confession and restores sanctifying grace, which is the grace that we need to get to heaven, our sins still have effects in the lives of other people, right? And so I think that the great parable that Jesus shares with us, well, there's several great parables about reconciliation and penance, but the one that comes to mind is, of course, the prodigal son. So we all know the prodigal son story. He spent everything, spent his father's inheritance. A famine struck, and he found himself in dire need, and supported himself by tending swine. So Jesus there is pointing out that serious sin empties us of God's life and creates a famine and a desert within us. And so what happens? Sometimes if we're not in communion with the living God, if we're not in a state of grace, we wallow in the pig pen of overindulgence and self-gratification. Jesus' point by putting the young man in the pig pen was, and in fact, that wasn't even the bottom point. I mean, it was bad enough he was there with the swine. Jesus adds another piece. He says, and he longed to eat what the pigs ate. He added that piece to show that this young man could not get any lower in his life than where he was at that moment. He had hit rock bottom. This is the point that we realize that we are not the center of the universe. And we begin to find answers to that question. Is this all there is? There's got to be more than this. And so what happens? In that moment of darkness, in that moment where he's away from God, it's there. Because God's love penetrates every aspect, even the deepest darkness of our hearts. God's grace and God's love penetrates that. And he comes to his senses and he acknowledges his sinfulness, right? And that's the most difficult part of the journey of forgiveness, admitting that we are wrong, right? So that's why sometimes it's so hard to go to confession. You know, like, oh God, I don't want to confess that sin again, or I keep doing the same sin over again. You feel guilty, you know, it's hard to admit that we're wrong. But as hard as it may be, we have to lift up our cross and follow Jesus. If we follow Christ's example, who is the Lamb of God, the Agnus Dei qui tollit peccata mundi, right? The Lamb of God who takes away the sins of the world. And we allow ourselves to be open and vulnerable to the Father, just as Jesus was vulnerable on that cross. God the Father, who is rich in mercy, can evoke a movement of conversion, right? Of turning our minds and our hearts around in order to redeem it and set it on a course toward reconciliation. So God doesn't leave us alone in our sin. He's there with us. He's walking with us. He's helping to lift us up when we're down. You know, we fall, and he picked up the cross, he kept moving. Sometimes we fall, we pick up that cross, and we got to keep moving forward. So our response to God's love and mercy, it has to be that of the prodigal son. Recognizing our sinfulness, humility in asking forgiveness for that sin, and then the conversion of mind, heart, and will. Right? So the younger son says, Father, I've sinned against heaven, against you. I'm no longer worthy to be called your son. So those who approach the sacrament of reconciliation obtain God's pardon from his mercy for the sins committed against him, the offenses committed against God. And this is why the son doesn't just pray to God to have his sins forgiven. He goes to his father, just as we have to go to our father, the priest, right? Jesus doesn't walk into the room in John chapter 20 on the day of the resurrection, peace be with you. Guys, if anybody has sinned, you just tell them to pray to me. I've got this. No. Jesus goes into that room, gives his, you know, peace be with you. In other words, I am peace and I am

0: with you. I am the living peace that is present with you now. And he breathed on them, so received the Holy Spirit. He breathed the life-giving power of the Holy Spirit and gave them the authority of God himself to forgive sins in his holy name. If you forgive the sins of any, they are forgiven. If you retain the sins of any, they are retained. He doesn't say, just pray to me and your sins are forgiven. No, Jesus himself established the priesthood as the normal means for the forgiveness of sin. Established by Jesus Christ, not some pope, but Jesus Christ himself. So priestly absolution refers to the fact that Christ entrusted the exercise of the power of absolution to the 12 apostles, whom he charged with the ministry of reconciliation, who handed down that authority to the bishops and the priests to this very day. Right, so that's the peace and consolation we can take when we still feeling the heaviness and the burden of our sin. Would love to hear from you today. Our topic is finding forgiveness when you feel unforgivable. So God has forgiven the sin, but you still feel guilty. You still feel the heaviness, the weight of what you've done. How do you get past that? Because when we feel that, it may be natural human feeling and emotion to feel that, but we can't get stuck there. Because if we do, then we're denying that the power of Jesus' love and forgiveness toward us. It's a human, and that's happened to me. You leave confession. It doesn't happen all the time, but you leave confession still feeling guilty because there's still something about that you need to work through, but God himself has forgiven the sin, so we need to learn to forgive ourselves. I would love to hear about your experience. How did you forgive yourself? How did you get past that, the heaviness that you felt, in order to finally receive the fullness of God's merciful love in your life? 833-288-EWTN. That's 833-288-3986. And remember, if you're outside of North America, if you're listening in the kind of Africa or Asia or Australia, the Caribbean, would love to hear from you. Just dial 1, then 205-271-2985 and text us at 1-833-288-EWTN. That's 1-833-288-3986. So God remains the principal agent of the forgiveness of the sins, right? We go to the priest. God is the one who's forgiving the sin. But now he acts through ministers chosen and authorized by himself. So in the sacrament of reconciliation, the priest is the instrument that God has chosen to use for our help and for our salvation. Because why? God still wants to touch us with his own hands. He still wants to love us with his own heart. He still wants to embrace us with his mercy and forgiveness. So he gave us the gift of the priesthood. Right? So what a great gift from our Lord. In thinking through this, then, we feel that what we now, for example, you may have committed a sin. You say, when you did the sin, you didn't think it was wrong because maybe you drank the Kool-Aid of the culture of moral relativism. But once you've come to accept, you've grown in your faith, you've come to understand that what the church teaches is objectively true, not because I want it to be true. Not because people tell me it's not. No, in and of itself, the things that the church teaches when it comes to faith and morals is objectively true, good, and beautiful. And once you come to realize that, you're like, oh my goodness, what? I realized that what I did was really wrong. Now I realize it. And now you start to feel the heaviness of it. Because now you realize the implications of what you've done. Because when you're doing something like that, you don't think about it. You maybe not think about how you're hurting someone else. You just think about, I'm getting pleasure. I'm getting gratification. I'm getting satisfaction. I'm stepping over this person at work. I'm maligning them so I can get the promotion. I can get ahead. I'm bad-mouthing this person. Maybe even saying lies against this person. Maybe, tainting their reputation, that feels good to do that. Maybe it's contraception or pornography, whatever it is. And now you realize, oh my goodness, I now realize the heaviness of what I've done. I now realize the implications of what I've done. You feel the weight of it, okay? Now, initially, that is not a bad thing. Why? That's our conscience working properly, right? The conscience is what helps us to discern good from bad, right? So that natural moral law, the fundamental principle is do good and avoid evil, right? And the conscience is the arbitrator of that, fundamental principle, natural moral law, do good and avoid evil. So when your conscience convicts you, it's not Catholic guilt, as so many people say. No, our conscience is reminding us, convicting us in the Lord, that what we have done is objectively wrong, and our actions have hurt not just ourselves, it's of course an offense against God, and also offense against others, especially those that we love. And once we recognize that, whoop, then we feel the weight of it. Okay, but now we go to confession, and as we continue to develop, continue to become vulnerable, continue to trust God with our lives, continue to trust him in that sacrament of reconciliation, the more we start living and cooperating with the grace that we receive from all of the sacraments, you know, once we start cooperating and start living, I think the weight and the heaviness of that begins to dissipate, because we're relying more on God's mercy than we are the heaviness of the sin. That, you know, that I can't forgive myself. But if God can forgive you, you certainly can come to a point where you can forgive yourself. We just have to be vulnerable. And I know vulnerability is scary. It is. But we have to trust God with every single aspect of our lives. Would love to hear from you today. Finding forgiveness when you feel unforgivable. 833-288-EWTN. That's 833-288-3986. 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
1: Hey, how you doing?
0: Doing well. Great to hear from you.
1: Hey, I just feel like you're speaking to me directly for some reason. I just don't know how to get to that point.
0: What's going on?
1: I just don't know how to get to that point of vulnerability, forgiving myself. Right now, I'm at a point where I'm going to a weekly confession. I do a rosary, try to do one twice a day. I do a Divine Mercy chaplet every day at 3:00. My wife and I pray together. I'm not sure how to get myself to that point where I can just let go.
0: Well, first of all, Brandon, please be assured of all of our prayers. Myself, all the members of EWTN family will be praying for you. And you've already taken the first step of recognizing that you're feeling this way, and you're taking steps to try to ameliorate it, right? You're going to confession, you're praying the rosary, you're praying with your spouse, which is incredibly important, but still you feel the heaviness of it, right? That's because the vulnerability is not yet quite there. I mean, you have the right instincts. You know, going to confession and praying with your wife, but they're still not quite there. There's still a blockage there. What I would recommend is Eucharistic adoration. Do you go to adoration at all, Brandon?
1: I told myself this year that I was going to actually do it. I've never done it before. I've done it once. I'd like to try to do it again. Church, my wife and I go.
0: So you're going, when you go to confession, are you confessing mortal sin every time, or just you feel like I have to go every week?
1: I am confessing the same I've been for over 20 years.
0: Okay. So a couple things. So first of all, I think Eucharistic adoration, I think would help. And here's what you do, Brandon. You go, and if you want to pray the rosary or stuff during adoration, that's fine. But all God wants is your heart. Go before and say, Lord, I am struggling. I am struggling with this sin. I'm struggling with the guilt and the shame that I have from this sin. I'm struggling with feeling unforgivable. I can't forgive myself. So I keep doing this sin over again. Lord, You are the divine physician. I am coming before you now in this most blessed hour because I know you're there, Lord. I know that you are there, present body, blood, soul, divinity. And I am giving everything to you. I'm giving my heart to you. I'm giving my life to you. I'm just pouring myself out to you. Lord, I want you to help me lift this burden. Take this from me. Just like you took all of our sins on the cross, take this from me, Lord. You know, and just be vulnerable. Just pour your heart out to him. Just talk to him. And just share. And that's the first thing. And the second thing is, Brandon, you got to get to the root of what is causing that action. You know, you're doing it, but what's my trigger point? What is causing me? What is the root issue that's causing me to do that sin over and over again? You know, you have to recognize your triggers. Okay, you have to recognize your triggers. Like, for example, Brandon, I'll just be vulnerable. I don't have a problem with porn. I don't. But there were times premenopausal with my wife where I could be tempted. And so during those times of temptation, for instance, she was on her menstrual cycle or something like that. You know, I would read St. Thomas Aquinas. I would go to adoration. I would ask God to be with me in that moment of temptation so that Satan doesn't win. I would start praying an Our Father or Hail Mary as slowly as possible to allow my heart to open so that God can be with me in those moments of temptation. So I would try that, especially during adoration. All right, great call, Brandon. All right, great show today. Well, tomorrow is Wednesday. You know what that means, my friends? Word of God Wednesday. Break open God's Word for the 17th Sunday in Ordinary Time. 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The Father and the Son and the Holy Spirit. Amen.
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7: 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On July 21st, we celebrate the feast of St. Lawrence of Brindisi, Confessor and Doctor of the Church. Giulio Cesare Russo, named after Julius Caesar, was born in the year of our Lord 1559 in the Kingdom of Naples. Before their early deaths, his devout parents entrusted him to the Franciscans. At the age of 16, he joined the Capuchins, taking the name Lorenzo, and was ordained about 7 years later. Father Lawrence spoke multiple languages, miraculously memorized Holy Scripture, and excelled at preaching all over Europe, especially to the Jews. As chaplain of the army of the Holy Roman Empire, Father Lawrence rallied a vastly outnumbered force at the siege of Székesfehérvár in Hungary. Armed only with a crucifix, he led the army in a stunning rout of the Turks. Father Lawrence went on to preach against the Protestant heresies in Germany and also served a term as head of his order. Father Lawrence often experienced pious ecstasies while saying Holy Mass, and he was particularly devoted to the little office of the Blessed Virgin Mary. Worn out by his ceaseless work and profound asceticism, Father Lawrence died in Lisbon after a successful mission to Spain in the year of our Lord 1619. He was declared apostolic doctor by Pope St. John the 23rd. Also honored on this day are St. Praxedes, the Holy Prophet Daniel, St. Victor of Marseille and Companions, St. Arbogast, and many other martyrs, confessors, and holy virgins. For more about the saints and seasons of the Catholic Church, visit thestationofthecross.com/saints-and-seasons.
8: Is abortion really safe? We don't know. Despite the seriousness of abortion as a medical intervention, New York fails to require the Department of Health or any state agency to specifically track abortion complications, leaving New York without a transparent system to monitor outcomes. The federal government also lacks a mandatory reporting system for abortion-related injuries. Responsible healthcare does not lack oversight of health risks, nor does it intentionally destroy human lives. Abortion is not healthcare. 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
9: This is Dale Alquist with a Chesterton Minute. Psalm 1, verse 1 says, "Blessed is the man who does not walk in the counsel of the ungodly, nor stand in the way of sinners, nor sit in the seat of scoffers." What does that mean? Don't hang around with bad people? No, according to G.K. Chesterton, it means something much better than that. He says that there are certain people who, because they are really pure, create a good atmosphere around themselves. They are truly children of light, and the light shines on everything they touch. When a righteous person stakes out a clear position, we recognize that it's something solid and vital and eternal. So it's not that hanging around bad people makes us bad, it's that being righteous can help make the people hanging around us righteous too. Want more than a minute? Chesterton.org.
7: In the name of the Father, and of the Son, and of the Holy Spirit, amen. Let us pray. Ever graciously bestow upon us, we beseech you, O Lord, the spirit of thinking and doing what is right, so that we, who cannot exist without you, may have the strength to live in accordance with your law. Through Jesus Christ, thy Son, our Lord, who liveth and reigneth with thee in the unity of the Holy Spirit, God, world without end. Amen. In the name of the Father, and of the Son, and of the Holy Spirit. Amen.
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11: I'm Veronica Dudo in Washington, D.C. Tonight on EWTN News Nightly, touchy situation. As President Trump navigates the situation with Iran, he's also addressing requests from the leader of Lebanon for diplomatic help with Israel. $87 billion, Defense Secretary Pete Hegseth faces Senate scrutiny over a massive supplemental budget request to cover the costs of the Iran conflict. Weather alert. Tropical storm Bertha strengthens in the Gulf, threatening Florida and Alabama. We have the forecast on what to expect. Plus, released today, we look into Pope Leo XIV's newest book that encourages everyone to create a culture of peace. These stories and more tonight.
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11: Thank you for being with us on the feast of St. Lawrence of Brindisi, Capuchin, Franciscan, and Doctor of the Church. Our top story tonight, President Donald Trump welcomes Lebanon's president to the White House. The goal, bring peace to a country where more than a million people, including Christians, have been killed or displaced. The conflict between Israel and the terror group Hezbollah also impacts the ongoing war between the U.S. and Iran. President Trump says Lebanon has been hit very hard for many decades. White House correspondent Owen Jensen reports. Owen.
13: Veronica, President Donald Trump told reporters today he knows people from Lebanon who love their country, who don't want to leave it, despite the danger and the bombings. And he said the U.S. is going to help it a lot.
14: President Donald Trump greets the president of Lebanon outside the West Wing. President Joseph Aoun's White House visit, the first by a Lebanese president since 2009.
15: I think that Lebanon has been a very mistreated country for a long period of time. It's an amazing group of people.
14: Lebanon's government blames the terror group Hezbollah for dragging the country into another war with Israel.
15: As you know, there's a Hezbollah problem, but we've done some things that I think the world will take notice.
14: The Trump administration mediated an agreement in June for Israeli troops to withdraw if Hezbollah disarms.
16: It's about time for Lebanon and for the whole region to be stable and secure. And I know your vision is peace, your vision is stability, and I think my vision coincides with your vision.
14: The senior advisor to President Trump on Arab and Middle Eastern affairs attended the Oval Office meeting.
17: Sir, Pope Leo visited Lebanon, as you know, late last year in December. What role do you believe the Vatican can play in bringing peace to Lebanon?
18: So the Pope and the Catholic Church has a significant role to play all the time, all the time.
19: Iran wants the fighting in Lebanon to end as part of a wider deal to bring peace to the Middle East. Iran's interior minister traveled to Pakistan to meet with mediators over the war with the United States.
15: They want to desperately meet, and until they're ready to meet in a meaningful way, we have no interest.
19: In the meantime, Iran exacerbates problems in the Strait of Hormuz by attacking another tanker. The U.S. military responds with another round of airstrikes against Iran. CENTCOM says it targeted command centers, launch sites, and air defense systems.
20: Iran's been given every opportunity to negotiate, to show that they're reasonable on the Strait of Hormuz. But if they're going to shoot at commercial shipping, then we're going to hit them, as the president said, 10 times harder.
19: President Trump says he will talk about demining of the Hormuz Strait when he speaks with the new British prime minister in the not-too-distant future. And in Yemen, Houthis widen the regional conflict by trying to block access to the Red Sea.
15: But we take care of things. If something like that happens, we take care of it.
13: And tonight, the U.S. military has identified a U.S. soldier who was killed while disarming an Iranian drone. He is Sergeant Michael Swinton from North Carolina, a 30-year-old father of two. And two other U.S. soldiers were also killed this past weekend. And President Donald Trump says he will be going to Dover Air Force Base to attend a dignified transfer. At the White House, Owen Jensen, EWTN News Nightly.
11: On the heels of the Iran war escalating, top U.S. military officials, including the defense secretary, are up on Capitol Hill asking for more money to pay for the Iran war. The DOD is asking for $67 billion more, but that's not sitting well with some lawmakers on both sides of the aisle. Let's check in with Capitol Hill correspondent Eric Rosales, who brings us the latest. Eric.
21: Well, good evening, Veronica. Lawmakers are expressing sharp concern and division following the collapse of the Iran ceasefire and the deaths of the service members. Democrats continue to demand an immediate end to the renewed military strikes, labeling the conflict as, quote, reckless and a war of choice. While most Republicans continue to stand behind President Trump, some are demanding that the administration provide clearer timelines and define strategy. And that was evident during today's hearing with Defense Secretary Pete Hegseth.
22: What will be the impact on our troops if additional funding is not provided?
23: We are a department that for 4 years met funding shortfalls under the previous administration. It was not a priority to fund the Department of Defense under Joe Biden. You're looking at a lot of negligence and a lot of deferred maintenance that this department is having to catch up on. And so that's why I call this a generational investment. It truly is. This is $1.5 trillion budget, with this supplemental being part of it.
21: Secretary Hegseth told lawmakers on the Senate Appropriations Committee that the emergency fund is needed to deter Iran from developing a nuclear weapon, cover costs for Operation Epic Fury, and also to replenish resources like missiles and ammunition. Also in the funding bill is about $11 billion for American farmers, those who have been destroyed by bad weather. Their crops have been destroyed, and others who are struggling financially. Democrats use their time wanting answers about the war's end and why the money for the supplemental is being used to fund a variety of other things.
24: This administration has tried to sell this as an emergency request, but it may be better understood as an attempt to skirt the normal appropriations process.
23: Why this kind of spending is needed is because of the gross negligence and neglect of the Biden administration inside our department. Ran it like a bureaucracy, abandoned our strength posture around the world, so we're having to reestablish deterrence.
21: And by the way, this supplemental request is on top of the $1.5 trillion that the DOD is asking for its 2027 budget. Some independent agencies estimate the total cost of the Iran war so far is between $80 to $100 billion. And in other news on the Hill, Darlene Graham, the sister of the late Senator Lindsey Graham, who took over his seat, has announced that she plans to run for re-election come November. She says she wants to continue his legacy. But since Graham's death, several other candidates have put their names in the hat, including South Carolina Congressman Ralph Norman and Russell Fry. Also, we have new information on the funeral services of Senator Lindsey Graham. The former South Carolina senator will lie in state in the U.S. Capitol on July 28th, followed by a service over at the National Cathedral, where President Trump and a variety of others will speak. Then his body will be flown back to South Carolina the following day for a private service that'll be held with family. What is interesting that none of the events include any funeral mass or the and no invitation from the public, so no events will be open to the general public. Veronica, back to you.
0: Thank you, Eric. President Trump has announced an additional 50% tariff on a broad range of Canadian imports set to take effect in 30 days. The administration says the new duties covering items like alcohol, dairy, construction materials, and technology are a direct response to Canadian restrictions on American products. Officials frame the move as an effort to level the playing field for U.S. manufacturing. Key exemptions apply to energy and critical minerals. The action escalates trade tensions as formal negotiations between the two nations remain on hold. Joining me now with analysis is Judge Glock, an economist and senior fellow at the Manhattan Institute. Judge, welcome to the show.
1: Thank you so much for having me.
0: We heard the White House say that over the past year and a half of President Trump's tariffs, that there's only two countries that have chosen to retaliate and not negotiate. That's the People's Republic of China and Canada. Is that what we're seeing could be behind these new Canadian tariffs?
1: That's right. So the presidential orders pretty specifically mentioned some Canadian retaliation that they put in place last year after the first Trump tariffs started to go into effect. And this is effectively an escalation of that. They are declaring that if Canada is going to escalate in retaliation, we're going to escalate in retaliation. Now, it does look like this is a negotiating tool for the next stage of a U.S.-Canada-Mexico trade agreement. But the White House, at least for now, isn't giving any clear indications of that.
0: And that timeline really matters. In the meantime, do you anticipate that these tariffs will be challenged in court?
1: Almost definitely. Almost any big multi-billion dollar new tax is going to find a challenge in court, and this will be no different. If you look at the section that Trump used to impose these tariffs, it actually hasn't really been used for decades. So it is a little surprising. But if you read the language of the statute, it seems to give him pretty broad authority to impose tariffs on just about any country that imposes tariffs on the United States. And so the legal grounding for this is probably actually a little more secure than some of his past tariff impositions, which will make the Canadians a little more nervous or a little more eager to negotiate.
0: If the tariffs are enacted, how will they impact American industries and the public?
1: Well, I mean, the biggest problem is going to be the uncertainty, frankly, that a lot of supply chains go back and forth across the border with Canada, which has long time been, of course, one of our closest trading partners and allies. And the fact that these sudden tariffs can go into place, affecting, in this case, it looks like about $20 billion in products, is going to make a lot of people on both sides of the border pretty wary. It's going to make businesses wary about buying Canadian in the future. It can make Canadian businesses a little more wary about buying from the United States. But in the short term, it's just going to raise prices on some of those things targeted, things like hockey sticks and looks like some types of wine. So the short-term financial impact for most Americans is going to be smaller than the previous tariffs that Trump imposed. But the longer-term impact in terms of uncertainty is probably going to be greater.
0: So we know this is teeing up a little bit for a battle, at least an economic one. Not only will it impact Americans, but when you look at the broader situation, it does spill out internationally. How do you think the global market will respond?
1: Well, they've never been thrilled about these tariffs, understandably so. Again, the uncertainty is a big aspect of this. The fact that someone can wake up and with the find a new presidential order that immediately increases tariffs by 50%, that's really concerning for a lot of businesses and people who trade across those borders. Now, I think over the long term, obviously the stock market shrugged off a lot of those first year tariff impositions by Trump. And over the longer term, I think the American stock market is pretty resilient. It can continue to go forward even in the face of increased tariff risk. But it's a hit and it's a concern. And I don't think any businesses are happy about this, at least unless they think that it'll lead to a new trade agreement, which is what they desperately want.
0: Judge Glock, thank you so much for your insights on this situation. We really appreciate it.
1: Thank you so much for having me.
0: Now to New York, where Bishop Barris and a group of religious communities are suing the state over assisted suicide mandates. The four orders of Catholic nuns and the Diocese of Rockville Center offer those nearing death expert medical care, prayer, and loving support until God calls them home. A new law would force them to participate in the process of physician-assisted suicide, violating their Catholic beliefs. When it takes effect on August 5th, healthcare providers who refuse to take part will face crippling fines, professional sanctions, and criminal penalties. We have a lot more still to come on EWTN News Nightly. Threats ahead. Tropical Storm Bertha is bringing severe flooding and life-threatening surges to the Gulf Coast. Stay tuned. We'll have the storm's updated track in moments. Plus, film controversy. The worldwide premiere of The Odyssey is sparking nonstop debate over the director's storytelling. We'll dive into it right after this.
2: You in your wizard attire, me in my Protestant biz casual, talking though about something that is not a Catholic Protestant issue, it's a human issue.
3: We need to know who we are. We're very easily drawn in different directions, or like our identity is very easily kind of perverted without our even recognizing it.
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3: Bingo.
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0: Bertha has formed in the Gulf of Mexico, carrying maximum sustained winds of 50 miles per hour. Currently, it's threatening parts of the Gulf Coast with heavy rain and dangerous storm surges. For the latest on the storm's track, let's toss it to meteorologist Alana Cameron from Weather Nation.
1: We are keeping an eye on Tropical Storm Bertha, our second storm of this season. There will be some impacts, although it is a bit of a weaker storm, but along the portions of the Gulf Coast need to be on alert. You can see winds have strengthened up to 60 miles per hour with this storm, and it's going to move its way west, currently moving northwest. Now, impacts are expected all along the Gulf Coast. It'll remain a tropical storm for the next couple of days before potentially moving inland. Now, this cone of uncertainty, it could move inland across southeastern Louisiana, or it could move inland across areas of Texas. But along these areas, storm surge looks to be the biggest hazard with this system. We have tropical weather alerts, including tropical storm watches for New Orleans and tropical storm warnings for Panama City, Pensacola, and up through Mobile, Alabama. 2 to 4 foot surge may not seem super high, but across these areas of southeastern Louisiana, southern Alabama, out through southern Mississippi, these areas can be really prone to coastal flooding. So there are a bunch of coastal flood alerts because of this potential for storm surge. So here's who's under those alerts. If you live close to the Gulf Coast, just be on alert for the potential for storm surge being the primary hazard with this storm system. We'll keep an eye on this. You can always find more on weathernationtv.com. I'll send things back to Veronica.
0: Thanks, Alana. As Christopher Nolan's The Odyssey hits theaters, the new book explores the epic through a Catholic lens, revealing why its timeless themes still matter today. Joining us now is Dr. Patrick Deneen, professor of political science at Notre Dame University and author of American Odyssey. Thanks so much for coming on.
2: My pleasure.
0: Why is Homer's Odyssey such a significant and enduring work?
2: Of course, it's one of the oldest stories in the world, and certainly at the heart of the Western tradition. And what it captures, I think, is that eternal tension in the human soul between the desire to explore, what Augustine, of course, describes as the restlessness of the human heart, and, of course, that deep longing to return home to those we love, those that which is familiar to our home, to our places where we put down roots. And I think that is the essence of the story, no matter what you saw in the film. And it's why we keep coming back to that text over and over and over again.
0: In your new book released today, American Odyssey, you reflect on what ancient stories reveal about our divided souls. Can you tell us more?
2: Yeah, it struck me as this wonderful, strange coincidence that the same month of the release of Christopher Nolan's blockbuster movie was also the month we were celebrating America's birthday, the 250th anniversary of the Declaration of Independence. And I wanted to write a short book that emphasized the fact that this was maybe coincidence, but in a deeper sense, there was a kind of providential overlap of these two events, that at the heart of the American experience is exactly that tension and paradox and dynamic that I just described. We are maybe above all the people that have defined what it is to be an explorer, to be the pioneer, to be the person that is always pushing the boundaries, like Odysseus, who's always in some ways open to and exploring that which is at the edges of our civilization.
0: Now, you reflected on the movie, but of course, this enduring themes that are in the original work. The film is driving a lot of press and big box office numbers. What do you think of Christopher Nolan's interpretation of the Odyssey? And are you surprised that it's doing so well in its first week of release?
2: The Odyssey itself was always going to be a draw, just the tremendous story that it is, and of course the dramatic scenes that it portrays. Unfortunately, if people come away thinking that Christopher Nolan has caught the essence of the Odyssey, they really, unfortunately, have come away with a mistaken view of the original story of the Odyssey. But I hope that the encounter with the film will encourage people who maybe haven't read the original text to turn to the text. And maybe that will be the greatest benefit of this film, is not necessarily even the film itself, but the fact that it will rejuvenate what I think has been a necessary turn in our civilization to rediscover the roots of our own Western tradition.
0: Absolutely a resurgence to learn more about the original story. When we're talking about Christian themes, do we see any of that in the Odyssey?
2: Well, what we see in Nolan's version is a kind of, I think, perverted kind of Christianity in which the overarching theme of his film is guilt, is the guilt of Odysseus. And of course, it's a guilt that's post-Christian because there's guilt without any redemption or grace and forgiveness. So I think the film is in some ways, it's neither Christian nor its original sort of pagan sources. Mm-hmm. But I do think we see in the original text a kind of prefiguring of certain Christian themes. And those themes are precisely that restlessness that Augustine describes. But maybe more than that, that restlessness can only be satiated when we've achieved a kind of homecoming, when we have found our true place. Now, for the Christians, of course, that true place was ultimately going to be the city of God.
0: Dr. Patrick Dineen, thank you so much for telling us more about your book and, of course, the new film, The Odyssey.
2: You're very welcome.
0: Up next on EWTN News Nightly, Message of Peace, we'll discuss Pope Leo's latest book and his reflections on the role we all can play in bringing about a peaceful world.
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0: book is out today featuring the writings of Pope Leo XIV. It's entitled Disarmed and Disarming, Peace is a Gift. Right now, it's only available in Italian, but will soon be released in English. It's a collection of the Holy Father's addresses and reflections on peace since his election in May of last year. It also includes a previously unreleased foreword written by the Pope himself. A main theme he shares is that peace is a responsibility for everyone, saying in part, "We cannot ask the powerful people in the world for peace if we do not begin to live it ourselves, starting with our daily relationships, in our families, in our homes, in our cities, in the workplace. Peace is built with small daily gestures, the gift of a smile, an injury pardoned, a kind word." Joining us now from Rome to talk about the new book is Francis X. Rocca, EWTN News' senior Vatican analyst. Thanks so much for coming on today.
1: Thanks, Charlie.
0: In the new foreword, Pope Leo mentioned the number of conflicts happening around the world. He's likely thinking about the current wars between the U.S. and Iran, as well as Russia and Ukraine. Why is this book coming out now, and what is the Holy Father's main point?
1: Well, I think, unfortunately, war and peace are perennial subjects, so he wouldn't need a particular pretext. It does have come out shortly after the Pope intervened very strongly about the Iran war, and there was some back and forth about that with the Trump administration. And President Trump said that the Pope wanted to have Iran to have a nuclear weapon. This book makes very clear that he's for nuclear disarmament and has been for a while. And so I think it's just generally a call for peace. And as you say, he mentions a number of conflicts, including Ukraine and generically the Middle East.
0: And of course, it runs in line with history that we hear from Holy Fathers always usually calling for peace. In the Pontiff's text for this book, he encourages people to create a culture of peace as opposed to calling on world leaders. What does that tell us about his thoughts on disarming peace?
1: Yeah, he says something that writes something that might be a little surprising to some people. He says that peace begins in everyday interactions, you know, forgiving somebody, not reacting, not judging immediately, and that this lays the groundwork for peace, that we can't just leave it to political leaders to solve this problem for us. I think that's will strike a lot of people and make them think. And this is not the usual way we think about these things, where we're passively, subject to the decisions of the powerful. But then, in fact, the peace is a culture, as you say.
0: Also an interesting note, the Pope chose to quote a work by Bob Dylan titled Go Away, You Bomb. Is it common practice for popes to quote modern day celebrities or artists?
1: Well, I don't think it's common yet, but it's more common. In 1997, Pope John Paul, actually Bob Dylan was appearing and performing at the same event, and John Paul quoted him in his remarks to young people in Bologna in 1997. So it's not unprecedented, but I think it's still striking when it happens. Popes, Pope Leo's encyclical, which came out earlier this year, he quoted J.R.R. Tolkien, the very popular and distinguished writer. So there's secular texts make their way into papal documents. That's true. This is not a new thing, but it's always interesting.
0: And it always helps because that does garner some extra attention for more of the serious side of things. Francis X. Rocca, thank you so much.
1: Thank you, Veronica.
0: We thank you for watching tonight. Remember, you can follow us on social media, Facebook, X, YouTube, and Instagram at EWTN News Nightly. I'm Veronica Dudo. Good night and God bless.
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3: The sorrowful mysteries concentrate our minds on the events of the passion and death of Jesus Christ. Whenever good comes into contact with evil, there is suffering. And when the greatest of all goods comes into contact with evil, we must expect great suffering. The Virgin Mary represents, more than anyone else, the human race in its active and devout participation in the suffering and death of Jesus. St. Paul calls us to fill up in our own lives those things that may be added to the sufferings of Christ. His sufferings are complete and fulfill all the needs of our salvation. And yet he calls us to take up our cross, to suffer along with him. In the five sorrowful mysteries, we consider well how our Blessed Lady participated in those sufferings and invites us in our own life in this world to do the same.

0: Father, and of the Son, and of the Holy Spirit. Amen. I believe in God, the Father Almighty, creator of heaven and earth, and in Jesus Christ, his only Son, our Lord, who was conceived by the Holy Spirit, born of the Virgin Mary, suffered under Pontius Pilate, was crucified, died, and was buried. He descended into hell. The third day he rose again from the dead, and he ascended into heaven, and is seated at the right hand of God, the Father Almighty, from whence he shall come to judge the living and the dead.
1: I believe in the Holy Spirit, the Holy Catholic Church, the communion of saints, the forgiveness of sins, the resurrection of the body, and life everlasting. Amen.
0: Our Father, who art in heaven, hallowed be thy name. Thy kingdom come, thy will be done, on earth as it is in heaven.
1: Give us this day our daily bread, and forgive us our trespasses, as we forgive those who trespass against us. And lead us not into temptation, but deliver us from evil. Amen.
0: Let us offer the next three Aves, that we will have an increase of faith, hope, and love. Hail Mary, full of grace, the Lord is with thee. Blessed art thou amongst women, and blessed is the fruit of thy womb, Jesus.
1: Holy Mary, Mother of God, pray for us sinners, now and at the hour of our death. Amen.
0: Hail Mary, full of grace, the Lord is with thee. Blessed art thou amongst women, and blessed is the fruit of thy womb, Jesus.
1: Holy Mary, Mother of God, pray for us sinners, now and at the hour of our death. Amen.
0: Hail Mary, full of grace, the Lord is with thee. Blessed art thou amongst women, and blessed is the fruit of thy womb, Jesus.
1: Holy Mary, Mother of God, pray for us sinners, now and at the hour of our death. Amen.
0: Glory be to the Father, and to the Son, and to the Holy Spirit.
1: As it was in the beginning, is now, and ever shall be, world without end. Amen.

0: first sorrowful mystery, the agony in the garden. Let us pray in these five mysteries, these mysteries of sorrow, for those whose own lives mirror the passion of Christ. And let us pray in this first sorrowful mystery that we ourselves will not walk away from suffering. Our Father, who art in heaven, hallowed be thy name. Thy kingdom come, thy will be done, on earth as it is in heaven.
1: Give us this day our daily bread, and forgive us our trespasses, as we forgive those who trespass against us. And lead us not into temptation, but deliver us from evil. Amen.
0: Hail Mary, full of grace, the Lord is with thee. Blessed art thou amongst women, and blessed is the fruit of thy womb, Jesus.
1: Holy Mary, Mother of God, pray for us sinners, now and at the hour of our death. Amen.
0: Hail Mary, full of grace, the Lord is with thee. Blessed art thou amongst women, and blessed is the fruit of thy womb, Jesus.
1: Holy Mary, Mother of God, pray for us sinners, now and at the hour of our death. Amen.
0: Hail Mary, full of grace, the Lord is with thee. Blessed art thou amongst women, and blessed is the fruit of thy womb, Jesus.
1: Holy Mary, Mother of God, pray for us sinners, now and at the hour of our death. Amen.
0: Hail Mary, full of grace, the Lord is with thee. Blessed art thou amongst women, and blessed is the fruit of thy womb, Jesus.
1: Holy Mary, Mother of God, pray for us sinners, now and at the hour of our death. Amen.
0: Hail Mary, full of grace, the Lord is with thee. Blessed art thou amongst women, and blessed is the fruit of thy womb, Jesus.
1: Holy Mary, Mother of God, pray for us sinners, now and at the hour of our death. Amen.
0: Hail Mary, full of grace, the Lord is with thee. Blessed art thou amongst women, and blessed is the fruit of thy womb, Jesus.
1: Holy Mary, Mother of God, pray for us.

0: full of grace, the Lord is with thee. Blessed art thou amongst women, and blessed is the fruit of thy womb, Jesus.
1: Holy Mary, Mother of God, pray for us sinners, now and at the hour of our death. Amen.
0: Hail Mary, full of grace, the Lord is with thee. Blessed art thou amongst women, and blessed is the fruit of thy womb, Jesus.
1: Holy Mary, Mother of God, pray for us sinners, now and at the hour of our death. Amen.
0: Glory be to the Father, and to the Son, and to the Holy Spirit.
1: As it was in the beginning, is now, and ever shall be, world without end. Amen.
0: O my Jesus, forgive us our sins,
1: save us from the fires of hell, bring all souls to heaven, especially those in most need of thy mercy.
0: The second sorrowful mystery, the scourging at the pillar. Let us pray in this mystery that we will accept and grow with our own sufferings, that we will be prepared by grace for them. Our Father, who art in heaven, hallowed be thy name. Thy kingdom come, thy will be done, on earth as it is in heaven.
1: Give us this day our daily bread, and forgive us our trespasses, as we forgive those who trespass against us. And lead us not into temptation, but deliver us from evil. Amen.
0: Hail Mary, full of grace, the Lord is with thee. Blessed art thou amongst women, and blessed is the fruit of thy womb, Jesus.
1: Holy Mary, Mother of God, pray for us sinners, now and at the hour of our death. Amen.
0: Hail Mary, full of grace, the Lord is with thee. Blessed art thou amongst women, and blessed is the fruit of thy womb, Jesus.
1: Holy Mary, Mother of God, pray for us sinners, now and at the hour of our death. Amen.
0: Hail Mary, full of grace, the Lord is with thee. Blessed art thou amongst women, and blessed is the fruit of thy womb, Jesus.
1: Holy Mary, Mother of God, pray for us sinners, now and at the hour of our death. Amen.
0: Hail Mary, full of grace, the Lord is with thee. Blessed art thou amongst women, and blessed is the fruit of thy womb, Jesus.
1: Holy Mary, Mother of God, pray for us sinners, now and at the hour of our death. Amen.
0: Hail Mary, full of grace, the Lord is with thee. Blessed art thou amongst women, and blessed is the fruit of thy womb, Jesus.
1: Holy Mary, Mother of God, pray for us sinners, now and at the hour of our death. Amen.
0: Hail Mary, full of grace, the Lord is with thee. Blessed art thou amongst women, and blessed is the fruit of thy womb, Jesus.
1: Holy Mary, Mother of God, pray for us sinners, now and at the hour of our death. Amen.
0: Hail Mary, full of grace, the Lord is with thee. Blessed art thou amongst women, and blessed is the fruit of thy womb, Jesus.
1: Holy Mary, Mother of God, pray for us sinners, now and at the hour of our death. Amen.
0: Hail Mary, full of grace, the Lord is with thee. Blessed art thou amongst women, and blessed is the fruit of thy womb, Jesus.
1: Holy Mary, Mother of God, pray for us sinners, now and at the hour of our death. Amen.
0: Hail Mary, full of grace, the Lord is with thee. Blessed art thou amongst women, and blessed is the fruit of thy womb, Jesus.
1: Holy Mary, Mother of God, pray for us sinners, now and at the hour of our death. Amen.
0: Hail Mary, full of grace, the Lord is with thee. Blessed art thou amongst women, and blessed is the fruit of thy womb, Jesus.
1: Holy Mary, Mother of God, pray for us sinners, now and at the hour of our death. Amen.
0: Glory be to the Father, and to the Son, and to the Holy Spirit.
1: As it was in the beginning, is now, and ever shall be, world without end. Amen.
0: O my Jesus,
1: forgive us our sins,
0: save us from the fires of hell,
1: bring all souls to heaven, especially those in most need of thy mercy.
0: The third sorrowful mystery, the crowning with thorns. Our Father, who art in heaven, hallowed be thy name. Thy kingdom come, thy will be done, on earth as it is in heaven.

0: And forgive us our trespasses, as we forgive those who trespass against us. And lead us not into temptation, but deliver us from evil. Amen.
1: Hail Mary, full of grace, the Lord is with thee. Blessed art thou amongst women, and blessed is the fruit of thy womb, Jesus.
0: Holy Mary, Mother of God, pray for us sinners, now and at the hour of our death. Amen.
1: Hail Mary, full of grace, the Lord is with thee. Blessed art thou amongst women, and blessed is the fruit of thy womb, Jesus.
0: Holy Mary, Mother of God, pray for us sinners, now and at the hour of our death. Amen.
1: Hail Mary, full of grace, the Lord is with thee. Blessed art thou amongst women, and blessed is the fruit of thy womb, Jesus.
0: Holy Mary, Mother of God, pray for us sinners, now and at the hour of our death. Amen.
1: Hail Mary, full of grace, the Lord is with thee. Blessed art thou amongst women, and blessed is the fruit of thy womb, Jesus.
0: Holy Mary, Mother of God, pray for us sinners, now and at the hour of our death. Amen.
1: Hail Mary, full of grace, the Lord is with thee. Blessed art thou amongst women, and blessed is the fruit of thy womb, Jesus.
0: Holy Mary, Mother of God, pray for us sinners, now and at the hour of our death. Amen.
1: Hail Mary, full of grace, the Lord is with thee. Blessed art thou amongst women, and blessed is the fruit of thy womb, Jesus.
0: Holy Mary, Mother of God, pray for us sinners, now and at the hour of our death. Amen.
1: Hail Mary, full of grace, the Lord is with thee. Blessed art thou amongst women, and blessed is the fruit of thy womb, Jesus.
0: Holy Mary, Mother of God, pray for us sinners, now and at the hour of our death. Amen.
1: Hail Mary, full of grace, the Lord is with thee. Blessed art thou amongst women, and blessed is the fruit of thy womb, Jesus.
0: Holy Mary, Mother of God, pray for us sinners now and at the hour of our death. Amen.
1: Hail Mary, full of grace, the Lord is with thee. Blessed art thou amongst women, and blessed is the fruit of thy womb, Jesus.
0: Holy Mary, Mother of God, pray for us sinners now and at the hour of our death. Amen.
1: Hail Mary, full of grace, the Lord is with thee. Blessed art thou amongst women, and blessed is the fruit of thy womb, Jesus.
0: Holy Mary, Mother of God, pray for us sinners, now and at the hour of our death. Amen.
1: Glory be to the Father, and to the Son, and to the Holy Spirit.
0: As it was in the beginning, is now, and ever shall be, world without end. Amen.
1: O my Jesus, forgive us our sins. Save us from the fires of hell. Bring all souls to heaven, especially those in most need of thy mercy. The fourth sorrowful mystery, the carrying of the cross. Our Father, who art in heaven, hallowed be thy name. Thy kingdom come, thy will be done, on earth as it is in heaven.
0: Give us this day our daily bread, and forgive us our trespasses, as we forgive those who trespass against us. And lead us not into temptation, but deliver us from evil. Amen.
1: Hail Mary, full of grace, the Lord is with thee. Blessed art thou amongst women, and blessed is the fruit of thy womb, Jesus.
0: Holy Mary, Mother of God, pray for us sinners, now and at the hour of our death. Amen.
1: Hail Mary, full of grace, the Lord is with thee. Blessed art thou amongst women, and blessed is the fruit of thy womb, Jesus.
0: Holy Mary, Mother of God, pray for us sinners, now and at the hour of our death. Amen.
1: Hail Mary, full of grace, the Lord is with thee. Blessed art thou amongst women, and blessed is the fruit of thy womb, Jesus.
0: Holy Mary, Mother of God, pray for us sinners, now and at the hour of our death. Amen.
1: Hail Mary, full of grace, the Lord is with thee. Blessed art thou amongst women, and blessed is the fruit of thy womb, Jesus.
0: Holy Mary, Mother of God, pray for us sinners, now and at the hour of our death. Amen.
1: Hail Mary, full of grace, the Lord is with thee. Blessed art thou amongst women, and blessed is the fruit of thy womb, Jesus.
0: Holy us sinners, now and at the hour of our death. Amen.
1: Hail Mary, full of grace, the Lord is with thee. Blessed art thou amongst women, and blessed is the fruit of thy womb, Jesus.
0: Holy Mary, Mother of God, pray for us sinners, now and at the hour of our death. Amen.
1: Hail Mary, full of grace, the Lord is with thee. Blessed art thou amongst women, and blessed is the fruit of thy womb, Jesus.
0: Holy Mary, Mother of God, pray for us sinners, now and at the hour of our death. Amen.
1: Hail Mary, full of grace, the Lord is with thee. Blessed art thou amongst women, and blessed is the fruit of thy womb, Jesus.
0: Holy Mary, Mother of God, pray for us sinners, now and at the hour of our death. Amen.
1: Hail Mary, full of grace, the Lord is with thee. Blessed art thou amongst women, and blessed is the fruit of thy womb, Jesus.
0: Holy Mary, Mother of God, pray for us sinners, now and at the hour of our death. Amen.
1: Hail Mary, full of grace, the Lord is with thee. Blessed art thou amongst women, and blessed is the fruit of thy womb, Jesus.
0: Holy Mary, Mother of God, pray for us sinners, now and at the hour of our death. Amen.
1: Glory be to the Father, and to the Son, and to the Holy Spirit.
0: As it was in the beginning, is now, and ever shall be, world without end. Amen.
1: O my Jesus, forgive us our sins. Save us from the fires of hell.
0: Bring all souls to heaven, especially those in most need of thy mercy.
1: The fifth sorrowful mystery, the crucifixion and death of Jesus on the cross. Scripture tells us that Mary stood beneath the cross, that she heard the cry of agony, "Why have you forsaken me?" That she heard her beloved son commend her to the care of John, and him to her. In our own sufferings in life, let us not become bitter or locked in our own grief. Let us be open to others to share their grief, as Mary did. Let's not run away. Let's not ask why, a question that no one can answer. Rather, let us ask the question, what must I do to follow Jesus in fulfilling the will of God? Our Father, who art in heaven, hallowed be thy name. Thy kingdom come, thy will be done, on earth as it is in heaven.
0: Give us this day our daily bread, and forgive us our trespasses, as we forgive those who trespass against us. And lead us not into temptation, but deliver us from evil. Amen.
1: Hail Mary, full of grace, the Lord is with thee. Blessed art thou amongst women, and blessed is the fruit of thy womb, Jesus.
0: Holy Mary, Mother of God, pray for us sinners, now and at the hour of our death. Amen.
1: Hail Mary, full of grace, the Lord is with thee. Blessed art thou amongst women, and blessed is the fruit of thy womb, Jesus.
0: Holy Mary, Mother of God, pray for us sinners, now and at the hour of our death. Amen.
1: Hail Mary, full of grace, the Lord is with thee. Blessed art thou amongst women, and blessed is the fruit of thy womb, Jesus.
0: Holy Mary, Mother of God, pray for us sinners, now and at the hour of our death. Amen.
1: Hail Mary, full of grace, the Lord is with thee. Blessed art thou amongst women, and blessed is the fruit of thy womb, Jesus.
0: Holy Mary, Mother of God, pray for us sinners, now and at the hour of our death. Amen.
1: Hail Mary, full of grace, the Lord is with thee. Blessed art thou amongst women, and blessed is the fruit of thy womb, Jesus.
0: Holy Mary, Mother of God, pray for us sinners, now and at the hour of our death. Amen.
1: Hail Mary, full of grace, the Lord is with thee. Blessed art thou amongst women, and blessed is the fruit of thy womb, Jesus.
0: Holy Mary, Mother of God, pray for us. us sinners, now and at the hour of our death. Amen.
1: Hail Mary, full of grace, the Lord is with thee. Blessed art thou amongst women, and blessed is the fruit of thy womb, Jesus.
0: Holy Mary, Mother of God, pray for us sinners, now and at the hour of our death. Amen.
1: Hail Mary, full of grace, the Lord is with thee. Blessed art thou amongst women, and blessed is the fruit of thy womb, Jesus.
0: Holy Mary, Mother of God, pray for us sinners, now and at the hour of our death. Amen.
1: Hail Mary, full of grace, the Lord is with thee. Blessed art thou amongst women, and blessed is the fruit of thy womb, Jesus.
0: Holy Mary, Mother of God, pray for us sinners, now and at the hour of our death. Amen.
1: Hail Mary, full of grace, the Lord is with thee. Blessed art thou amongst women, and blessed is the fruit of thy womb, Jesus.
0: Holy Mary, Mother of God, pray for us sinners, now and at the hour of our death. Amen.
1: Glory be to the Father, and to the Son, and to the Holy Spirit.
0: As it was in the beginning, is now, and ever shall be, world without end. Amen.
1: O my Jesus, forgive us our sins, and save us from the fires of hell. Bring all souls to heaven, especially those in most need of thy mercy. Hail, Holy Queen, Mother of Mercy, our life, our sweetness, and our hope. To thee do we cry, poor banished children of Eve. To thee do we send up our sighs, mourning and weeping in this valley of tears. Turn then, most gracious Advocate, thine eyes of mercy toward us, and after this our exile, show unto us the blessed fruit of thy womb, Jesus. O clement, O loving, O sweet Virgin Mary, pray for us, O Holy Mother of God,
0: that we may be made worthy of the promises of Christ.
1: Let us pray. O God, whose only begotten Son, by his life, death, and resurrection, has purchased for us the rewards of eternal life, grant we beseech thee that meditating on these mysteries of the most holy rosary of the Blessed Virgin Mary, we may imitate what they contain and obtain what they promise through the same Christ our Lord. May the divine assistance remain always with us, and may the souls of the faithful departed, through the mercy of God, rest in peace. Amen. May the Holy Virgin bless you with her loving child this day and forever. In the name.
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3: 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On July 21st, we celebrate the feast of St. Lawrence of Brindisi, Confessor and Doctor of the Church. Giulio Cesare Russo, named after Julius Caesar, was born in the year of our Lord 1559 in the Kingdom of Naples. Before their early deaths, his devout parents entrusted him to the Franciscans. At the age of 16, he joined the Capuchins, taking the name Lorenzo, and was ordained about 7 years later. Father Lawrence spoke multiple languages, miraculously memorized Holy Scripture, and excelled at preaching all over Europe, especially to the Jews. As chaplain of the army of the Holy Roman Empire, Father Lawrence rallied a vastly outnumbered force at the siege of Székesfehérvár in Hungary. Armed only with a crucifix, he led the army in a stunning rout of the Turks. Father Lawrence went on to preach against the Protestant heresies in Germany, and also served a term as head of his order. Father Lawrence often experienced pious ecstasies while saying Holy Mass, and he was particularly devoted to the little office of the Blessed Virgin Mary. Worn out by his ceaseless work and profound asceticism, Father Lawrence died in Lisbon after a successful mission to Spain in the year of our Lord 1619. He was declared Apostolic Doctor by Pope St. John XXIII. Also honored on this day are St. Praxedes, the Holy Prophet Daniel, St. Victor of Marseille and Companions, St. Arbogast, and many other martyrs, confessors, and holy virgins. For more about the saints and seasons of the Catholic Church, visit thestationofthecross.com/saints-and-seasons.
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0: 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The Bible used is the Revised Standard Version, Catholic Edition, specifically the Great Adventure Bible from Ascension. 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Today and tomorrow, we'll read the book of the prophet Habakkuk and continue the first third of the book of the prophet Isaiah. Father Mike reminds us that it can be tough, but keep showing up.
1: Hi, my name is Father Mike Schmitz, and you're listening to The Bible in a Year, where we encounter God's voice and live life through the lens of Scripture. Using the Great Adventure Bible timeline, we'll read all the way from Genesis to Revelation, discovering how the story of salvation unfolds and how we fit into that story today. The Great Adventure Bible timeline was developed by Jeff Cavins and is provided by Ascension, who produced and funded this program. It is day 202, day 202. We're reading from Isaiah chapter 23 and chapter 24. Also, the prophet Habakkuk, chapter 1 and 2. We only hear Habakkuk for 2 days, as well as, you know, we're Nahum for 2 days, Joel for 2 days. We got Zephaniah and Baruch. He's going to be 3 days. But kind of these shorter, minor prophets, Habakkuk, here's the deal. I'm going to say Habakkuk, and I'm going to say Habakkuk, because ever since I was a kid, I always said Habakkuk. And then I hear people saying it's Habakkuk, and I'm like, okay. Well, I've heard it both ways. Habakkuk chapter 1 and 2, Proverbs chapter 11, verses 1 through 4. The book of the prophet Isaiah, chapter 23, an oracle concerning Tyre. An oracle concerning Tyre. Wail, O ships of Tarshish, for Tyre is laid waste without house or haven. From the land of Cyprus, it is revealed to them. Be still, O inhabitants of the coast, O merchants of Sidon. Your messengers passed over the sea and were on many waters. Your revenue was the grain of Shihor, the harvest of the Nile. You were the merchant of the nations. Be ashamed, O Sidon, for the sea has spoken, the stronghold of the sea, saying, I have neither endured labor pains nor given birth. I have neither reared young men nor brought up virgins. When the report comes from Egypt, they will be in anguish over the report about Tyre. Pass over to Tarshish, wail, O inhabitants of the coast. Is this your exultant city, whose origin is from days of old, whose feet carried her to settle afar? Who has purposed this against Tyre, the bestower of crowns, whose merchants were princes, whose traders were the honored of the earth? The Lord of hosts has purposed it, to defile the pride of all glory, to dishonor all the honored of the earth. Overflow your land like the Nile, O daughter of Tarshish. There is no restraint anymore. He has stretched out his hand over the sea. He has shaken the kingdoms. The Lord has given command concerning Canaan to destroy its strongholds. And he said, you will no more exult, O oppressed virgin daughter of Sidon. Arise, pass over to Cyprus. Even there you will have no rest. Behold, the land of the Chaldeans. This is the people. It was not Assyria. They destined Tyre for wild beasts. They erected their siege towers. They raised her palaces. They made her a ruin. Wail, O ships of Tarshish, for your stronghold is laid waste. In that day, Tyre will be forgotten for 70 years, like the days of one king. At the end of 70 years, it will happen to Tyre as in the song of the harlot. Take a harp, go about the city, O forgotten harlot. Make sweet melody, sing many songs that you may be remembered. At the end of 70 years, the Lord will visit Tyre, and she will return to her hire and will play the harlot with all the kingdoms of the world upon the face of the earth. Her merchandise and her hire will be dedicated to the Lord. It will not be stored or hoarded, but her merchandise will supply abundant food and fine clothing for those who dwell before the Lord. Chapter 24, Impending Judgment on the Earth. Behold, the Lord will lay waste the earth and make it desolate, and he will twist its surface and scatter its inhabitants. And it shall be as with the people, so with the priest, as with the slave, so with his master, as with the maid, so with her mistress, as with the buyer, so with the seller, as with the lender, so with the borrower, as with the creditor, so with the debtor. The earth shall be utterly laid waste and utterly despoiled, for the Lord has spoken this word. The earth mourns and withers, the world languishes and withers, the heavens languish together with the earth. The earth lies polluted under its inhabitants, for they have transgressed the laws, violated the statutes, broken the everlasting covenant. Therefore, a curse devours the earth, and its inhabitants suffer for their guilt. Therefore, the inhabitants of the earth are scorched, and few men are left. The wine mourns, the vine languishes, all the merry-hearted sigh. The mirth of the timbrels is stilled, the noise of the jubilant has ceased. The mirth of the lyre is stilled. No more do they drink wine with singing. Strong drink is bitter to those who drink it. The city of chaos is broken down. Every house is shut up so that none can enter. There is an outcry in the streets for lack of wine. All joy has reached its eventide. The gladness of the earth is banished. Desolation is left in the city. The gates are battered into ruins. For thus it shall be in the midst of the earth among the nations, as when an olive tree is beaten, as at the gleaning when the vintage is done. They lift up their voices. They sing for joy over the majesty of the Lord. They shout from the west. Therefore, in the east, give glory to the Lord. In the islands of the sea, to the name of the Lord, the God of Israel. From the ends of the earth, we hear songs of praise, of glory to the righteous one. But I say, I pine away. I pine away. Woe is me. For the treacherous deal treacherously. The treacherous deal very treacherously. Terror and the pit and the snare are upon you, O inhabitant of the earth. He who flees at the sound of the terror shall fall into the pit, and he who climbs out of the pit shall be caught in the snare. For the windows of heaven are opened, and the foundations of the earth tremble. The earth is utterly broken. The earth is torn apart. The earth is violently shaken. The earth staggers like a drunken man. It sways like a hut. Its transgression lies heavy upon it, and it falls and will not rise again. On that day, the Lord will punish the host of heaven in heaven and the kings of the earth on the earth. They will be gathered together as prisoners in a pit. They will be shut up in a prison, and after many days, they will be punished. Then the moon will be confounded and the sun ashamed, for the Lord of hosts will reign on Mount Zion and in Jerusalem, and before his elders, he will manifest his glory. The book of Habakkuk. Chapter 1, the prophet's complaint. The oracle of God, which Habakkuk the prophet saw. O Lord, how long shall I cry for help, and you will not hear? Or cry to you, violence, and you will not save? Why do you make me see wrongs and look upon trouble? Destruction and violence are before me, strife and contention arise. So the law is slacked, and justice never goes forth. For the wicked surround the righteous, so justice goes forth perverted. Look among the nations and see, wonder and be astounded. For I am doing a work in your days that you would not believe if told. For behold, I am rousing the Chaldeans, that bitter and hasty nation who march through the breadth of the earth to seize habitations not their own. Dread and fearsome are they. Their justice and dignity proceed from themselves. Their horses are swifter than leopards, more fierce than the evening wolves. Their horsemen press proudly on. Yes, their horsemen come from afar. They fly like an eagle, swift to devour. They all come for violence. Terror of them goes before them. They gather captives like sand. At kings they scoff, and of rulers they make sport. They laugh at every fortress, for they heap up earth and take it. Then they sweep by like the wind and go on, guilty men whose own might is their God. Are you not from everlasting, O Lord my God, my Holy One? We shall not die. O Lord, you have ordained them as a judgment, and you, O Rock, have established them for chastisement. You, who are of purer eyes than to behold evil and cannot look on wrong, why do you look on faithless men and are silent when the wicked swallows up the man more righteous than he? For you make men like the fish of the sea, like crawling things that have no ruler. He brings all of them up with a hook. He drags them out with his net. He gathers them in his seine. So he rejoices and exults. Therefore he sacrifices to his net and burns incense to his seine. For by them he lives in luxury, and his food is rich. Is he then to keep on emptying his net and mercilessly slaying nations forever? Chapter 2. God's reply. I will take my stand to watch and station myself on the tower and look forth to see what he will say to me and what I will answer concerning my complaint. And the Lord answered me, write the vision, make it plain upon tablets, so he may run who reads it. For still the vision awaits its time. It hastens to the end. It will not lie. If it seems slow, wait for it. It will surely come. It will not delay. Behold, he whose soul is not upright in him shall fail, but the righteous shall live by his faith. Moreover, wine is treacherous. The arrogant man shall not abide. His greed is as wide as Sheol. Like death, he has never enough. He gathers for himself all nations and collects as his own all peoples. Shall not all these take up their taunt against him in scoffing derision of him and say, woe to him who heaps up what is not his own. For how long? And loads himself with pledges. Will not your debtors suddenly arise and those awake who will make you tremble? Then you will be booty for them, because you have plundered many nations. All the remnant of the peoples shall plunder you. For the blood of men and violence to the earth, to cities and all who dwell therein. Woe to him who gets evil gain for his house, to set his nest on high, to be safe from the reach of harm. You have devised shame to your house by cutting off many peoples. You have forfeited your life. For the stone will cry out from the wall and the beam from the woodwork respond. Woe to him who builds a town with blood and founds a city on iniquity. Behold, is it not from the Lord of hosts that peoples labor only for fire and nations weary themselves for nothing? For the earth will be filled with the knowledge of the glory of the Lord as the waters cover the sea. Woe to him who makes his neighbors drink of the cup of his wrath and makes them drunk to gaze on their shame. You will be sated with contempt instead of glory. Drink yourself and stagger. The cup in the Lord's right hand will come around to you, and shame will come upon your glory. The violence done to Lebanon will overwhelm you. The destruction of the beasts will terrify you, for the blood of men and violence to the earth, to cities and all who dwell therein. What profit is an idol when its maker has shaped it, a metal image, a teacher of lies? For the workman trusts in his own creation when he makes dumb idols. Woe to him who says to a wooden thing, awake, to a mute stone, arise. Can this give revelation? Behold, it is overlaid with gold and silver. There is no breath at all in it. But the Lord is in his holy temple. Let all the earth keep silence before him. The book of Proverbs, chapter 11. A false balance is an abomination to the Lord, but a just weight is his delight. When pride comes, then comes disgrace, but with the humble is wisdom. The integrity of the upright guides them, but the crookedness of the treacherous destroys them. Riches do not profit in the day of wrath, but righteousness delivers from death. Father in heaven, we give you praise and glory, and we thank you. Thank you for your wisdom. Again, every time we hear your word, Lord, in Proverbs, your word coming from Solomon, who is a wise man in his mind and not necessarily always wise in his actions, but who continually reminds us that those who choose you, even if they are devoid of everything else, are choosing the right path. Even those who have wealth, even those who have power in this life, ultimately we fall into your hands. And so we ask not just for more wealth and not just for more power. We ask for right relationship with you, right relationship with each other. And even in our hearts, Lord God, we ask for right relationship in ourselves, that we can be the kind of men and women who not only say yes to you with our minds and say yes to you with our voices, but say yes to you with our entire lives. Help us to say yes to you, to your wisdom, and to walk in wisdom this day and every day. In Jesus' name we pray, amen. In the name of the Father, and of the Son, and of the Holy Spirit, amen. Okay, we're in the middle of Isaiah. Well, not quite the middle, maybe more like the first third, because we have 66 chapters of Isaiah. We're still in the book of woe, right? In that book of condemnation. And so I just invite you, don't get discouraged yet, because especially, here's what I'm proposing. Predicting? One of the two, one of the four, one of the three, is that this time to the prophets is going to be some of the most difficult time you and I have when it comes to the Bible. Now, you might have thought, it was going to be Leviticus. I thought it was going to be Numbers. I thought it was going to be Deuteronomy. And maybe it was. Maybe it will be. But my thought is, as we journey through Isaiah for the next, 40 some days or so, and as we journey through Jeremiah and Ezekiel coming up, my guess is this is going to be challenging because of the fact that here in chapter 23, it's an oracle concerning Tyre. And you might be like, okay, and you mentioned Tarshish, you mentioned Cyprus, you might mention Sidon. You might think, okay, some of those names are familiar, but I don't know what they're talking about. It's kind of this cloaked language. It's this mysterious prophetic language that basically is saying a bunch of stuff about a time and a people from a long way away and a long time ago. And it might be difficult for us to recognize, okay, how is God speaking to me today? Well, sometimes we just recognize God is speaking historically. He's speaking through Isaiah, and he's making it very clear this is a message or an oracle concerning Tyre. And sometimes it's very clear that this is concerning all of us. So my prayer and my encouragement is, at times, it's going to be kind of like words in, words out. I don't get this. I don't know what they're talking about. So I'm going to try to put some context. So we have Tyre. Tyre is one of the coastal towns, right, in that Mediterranean area, on the Mediterranean Sea. And so one of the recognitions we have is the reality that the land of Tyre had become wealthy, and the land of Tyre had, because of that wealth, just like everyone else, had forgotten its creator, had forgotten its maker, had forgotten the one who blessed it. And so you have God's words here that are saying in verse 9 of chapter 23, the Lord of hosts has purposed it to defile the pride of all glory, to dishonor all the honored of the earth. Basically, you've gotten so much, you've gotten so wealthy, you've become so powerful among the nations that you've forgotten the Lord, your God. And so what's going to happen is the Lord will allow the Chaldeans, the Assyrians, to come in. And what it says is your stronghold is laid waste. And in that day, this is verse 15, Tyre will be forgotten for 70 years, like the days of one king. And at the end of 70 years, it will happen to Tyre as in the song of the harlot. Basically, it says she'll return to her hire and play the harlot with all the kingdoms of the world upon the face of the earth. Basically, even after 70 years, this is what's going to happen when the Assyrians come in and destroy Tyre. She'll come back and she'll become wealthy again. And she will also turn back to her wealth and think that that's her worth, that her wealth is her worth, that her power is what makes her important. And yet, in verse 18, the last verse of chapter 23, it says that her merchandise and her hire will ultimately be dedicated. I'm putting in the word ultimately, will be dedicated to the Lord, not stored or hoarded, but her merchandise, those things that were her power, right? Her wealth will supply abundant food and fine clothing for those who dwell before the Lord. And some people have said that that is a prophecy not only of the immediate restoration of Tyre after 70 years, after the Assyrians, the Chaldeans come in, but that ultimately Tyre will become Christian, because that's part of Tyre's history, is that it became Christian early in the history of Christianity, that Paul himself found many Christians there in Acts chapter 21, verse 4. Now it suffered a bunch under persecutions, but and also under times when Muslims had conquered it and reconquered it. But ultimately, Tyre had found a purpose in belonging to the Lord. And so that can be one of those things, again, where like, okay, here's the prophets. They're talking about it. I have all these things that are so random and historical. And yet also you have chapter 24, where it talks about the impending judgment on the earth. And one of the pieces that, just again, poetic language, part of the poetic language is oriented towards recognizing that God's judgment in this chapter 24, remember, this is the book of woe, the book of condemnation, God's judgment is going to be all the way to the end. What I mean by that is, another way to say it is, the judgment of the Lord will always be completed. That it talks about fear in the pit and the snare are upon you. And so those who flee the noise of the fear shall fall into the pit. And if you come out of the midst of the pit, you'll caught in the snare. Basically, the judgment of the Lord will always be completed. And this will happen from the windows on high are open and the foundations of the earth are shaken, because not only is the judgment of the Lord going to be completed, but it's going to touch everything. And that's what the next verses from 19 to 20 are talking about. It says the earth is violently broken open, the earth is split open, its transgression shall be heavy upon it. It will fall and not rise again. It will touch everyone, in verses all the way to the end, 21 through 23 of chapter 24, talks about how this will be from those who are unimportant, say prisoners, all the way to those who reign, those who are kings. The moon will be disgraced, the sun ashamed, because the Lord will bring his judgment. And God will reign on Mount Zion and in Jerusalem. And so there's ultimately, right, this is meant to be a word, not only word of warning, but a word of promise. And that promise is that even though there is a judgment that's coming, a condemnation for those who fall away from the Lord and turn their backs on him, rebel against him, there's also the promise of God will reign ultimately in there in Judah. He will reign on Zion. He will reign in Jerusalem. Now, that's the word of Isaiah. What about Habakkuk? And as I said, Habakkuk is how I always said it growing up, but I've heard it. Heard of both ways now, Habakkuk and Habakkuk. The interesting thing about Habakkuk, as he's not necessarily prophesying to Jerusalem. He's not necessarily prophesying to the people of Judah. He's kind of just calling out saying, here's the deal. There is wickedness on this world and God is going to answer it. And so he calls out and he points out five woes in chapter two, because Habakkuk in chapter one, he sees all the things that he sees, right? He says what he sees, that he basically points out there are people who have turned away from the Lord and they abuse each other. They use each other. And who is going to bring judgment? And then in chapter two, it's God's reply. And there's these five woes that happen that talk about God's judgment and the woe to those who are basically practicing unjust economics, right? Those are the first two woes that God declares through Habakkuk, is woes to those who practice unjust economics. Next is woes to those who employ slave labor. Woes to those who use other people. Well, there's a fourth woe, and that's those irresponsible leaders who make his neighbors drink of the cup of his wrath, makes them drunk to gaze on their shame. And this goes on and on about that. And then the final prophet, or final woe, is woe to those who trust in idols, idolatry being that fifth woe. And one of the pieces that the prophet Habakkuk is making very, very clear is he's basically saying that what's happening and going to happen from the Babylonians, what's going to happen in Babylon, and this is kind of what the context of Habakkuk is, what's going to happen in Babylon is going to happen to every nation. That I remember hearing a commentary that said, most nations eventually become Babylon. That most nations, all these woes, of a woe of using people wrongfully, woe of slave labor, woe of unjust rulers, woe of turning to idolatry, turning away from the Lord, what's happening in Babylon, these woes ultimately happen to every nation. And so this is the call for all of us. Again, we hear the words of the prophets that, yes, we're contextualized in their time, but are also telling us something very important. Tomorrow, we're going to hear the last chapter of Habakkuk, and it's Habakkuk's prayer that he turns back to the Lord. And even though he knows, just like the wise people of Scripture know, that just what happens to Babylon is going to happen to all nations. Most nations, they fall just like Babylon has fallen. And Habakkuk is going to utter a prayer that not only talks about this falling, but also talks about the Lord's role in bringing his own glory. The Lord's role, not only bringing judgment, but his role in bringing about glory, his own glory, that he can be known. I hope this makes sense. You know, we can get really, really lost in the prophets. We don't want to get lost. And if you lost your footing just for today, like if you lost your footing and thought, man, I don't know about Tyre and Sidon and all these places in Isaiah. I don't know about Habakkuk talking about Babylon. Don't worry, show up tomorrow. It's going to be great. We're going to keep walking with Isaiah for the next number of days, Habakkuk for one more day, then Zephaniah, then Baruch, then Ezekiel, and it's going to be fine. Just keep on walking, keep on reading, keep on listening, keep on pressing play. I am praying for you. Please pray for me. My name is Father Mike, and I cannot wait to see you tomorrow. God bless.

0: is day 202 of Bible in a Year with Father Mike Schmitz. And now we'd like to share audio from a video called The Difference Between Jealousy and Envy with Father Mike from the Ascension Presents YouTube channel.
1: Hi, my name is Father Mike Schmitz, and this is Ascension Presents. So years ago, I remember at one point, someone had broken into my parents' house, and they stole some stuff. And in one room, they wrecked some stuff as well. And I remember my dad, everyone was safe. We weren't home when the person or people, whatever they were, broke into the house. And at one point, in one of the rooms, as I said, in one of the rooms, they made a mess. They broke some stuff. And my dad said, you know, that's the only thing I'm mad about. I remember him saying this. That's the only thing I'm mad about. He says, I don't mind. He's like, I don't want my stuff stolen, but I get it. I don't understand. This is the line that stuck with me. I'm like, he says, I don't understand needing to break things. Like, I get it. If you're poor, you need something, whatever, in stealing it. Like, not that it's a good thing, but why just destroy something that someone else has? That makes no sense. And I was thinking about this because people have asked me about the difference between jealousy and envy, because they're two different things. Sometimes we use those words interchangeably, and sometimes because there's a little overlap. If we had a Venn diagram, maybe they would overlap, but they're not the same thing. Jealousy and envy is kind of like stealing versus vandalism. Here's what I mean. Jealousy can be rooted in greed, right? Jealousy can be rooted in a desire to, I will say it like this, to guard what one possesses or what one hopes to possess, right? So I want this thing. Therefore, I'm going to guard this. I want this. I'm going to go after this. I overly desire this thing. But here's the interesting thing is jealousy isn't always awful. Jealousy isn't always wrong because God says that he is a jealous God. What does that mean? Well, it means that sometimes there are some things that are your actual possession. They're your legitimate possession. They're yours. And so it's good to say, I'm jealous for those things, meaning I want to guard those things from people who would want to take them away. So here's God who says, you're my people. I love you. You're mine. Therefore, I am jealous of anything that takes my people, the ones I love, away from me. So jealousy is not always wrong, right? It is that desire to guard what one possesses. Obviously, it can be distorted. And in our experience, it often is distorted. We have that when it comes to people, right? We can be jealous of other people. When we're jealous of other people, what that means, of course, is we want something. We want to possess something. It might be something that they have, might be something that they've accomplished, but it always has to do with a desire to possess or a desire to guard what one possesses. So you can see how that could distort into greed, you know, of someone who's a jealous person can want more and more and more. But that's what jealousy is all about. Envy is not merely the desire to guard what one has or to possess what one doesn't have. Envy is sadness when someone else has something that I want. So it's kind of different. Obviously, you can see that jealousy is rooted in desire. Envy, I guess when you say it like this, is rooted in resentment. If jealousy is rooted in desire, again, I desire this, so I'm going to guard it. I desire this, so I'm going to have greed for it. Envy is rooted in resentment, which basically is actually diabolical. St. Augustine, he described envy as the diabolical sin. Why? Because it's not enough for me to have what I have. It's not enough for me to be as happy as I am. When I see what someone else has, I'm sad. When I see how happy they are, it destroys me. It breaks me down. So envy is sadness at someone else's gifts, sadness at someone else's joy. It's sadness at someone else's accomplishments. And so what does envy lead a person to do? It leads them to resentment. And if there's anything more diabolical than resentment, I don't know what it is, maybe pride, but that's deeply connected in that. Even think about like the sin of the devil, the envy of the Book of Wisdom says this, through the envy of the devil, death entered the world. Here's the key. Jealousy can lead, right? So desire to guard can lead to greed. Envy is this giving into resentment that leads one to destroy. And that's the thing. The end point of envy is hatred. The end point of envy is destruction, which is one of the reasons why when St. Paul was writing his first letter to the Corinthians, and he says, love is not jealous. And better translation of that, I've heard from people who are smarter than me, have said actually a better translation is love is not envious. Because here is God who is love, and he is jealous, but he is not envious. Love is not envious in the sense that love does not seek to destroy. Love can seek in some ways to possess. It is wonderful for a wife to want to possess her husband, for a husband to want to possess his wife, like to have and to hold from this day forward for as long as we both shall live, right? That's a good thing. It can be distorted, so we are on guard against it. But it, again, it's like that difference between stealing and vandalism. Someone who steals something wants to possess it. Someone who destroys something just doesn't want you to have it. So we have to guard against both. But if we're going to guard against one always, it's always going to be against envy. So interesting, because envy is the one sin that doesn't ever make you happy. Like all other sins, and in some level, they give you some amount of pleasure. But envy doesn't even give you a little bit of pleasure. It just makes you sad. And yet so many of us choose to live sad because we choose to be resentful. So hand it over to the Lord. Give it away. And enter into the joy that is yours because of our Lord Jesus Christ. So leave all that behind. Leave all the envy that leads to resentment and hatred and destruction behind. Just enter into freedom. How do you do that? One step at a time. When you find envy bubbling up, you just say, okay, Lord, rather than concentrate on what someone else has that I don't, I'm actually going to rejoice in the fact that they have this. You gave it to them somehow. Rather than focus on what someone else has that I don't, I'm going to recognize, wow, I have a lot that I don't deserve. Good things, blessings that I don't deserve. Why not, rather than want to tear down what they've built up, why not just acknowledge that's amazing? And also, there are some pretty incredible things in my life too. It's an antidote to jealousy. It's an antidote to envy, to live in the joy that the Lord has already blessed you. And he's blessed you abundantly. All we have to do is notice it, give him thanks, celebrate.
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0: Catechism in a Year is produced and funded by Ascension and distributed on radio through a partnership with Max Studios. The catechism used is the Ascension edition of the catechism, which includes the Foundations of Faith approach. You can follow along in any recent version of the Catechism of the Catholic Church. A reading plan and all Catechism in a Year episodes can be found at ascensionpress.com/CIY or on the Ascension app. We'll continue learning about the Sacrament of Reconciliation today, reading about the effects of the sacrament, what the Catechism calls a true spiritual resurrection. We'll also hear about the eternal and temporal consequences of sin and learn the four aspects of an indulgence.
1: Hi, my name is Father Mike Schmitz, and you're listening to the Catechism in a Year, where we encounter God's plan of sheer goodness for us, revealed in Scripture and passed down through the tradition of the Catholic faith. The Catechism in a Year is provided by Ascension, who produced and funded this program. In 365 days, we'll read through the Catechism of the Catholic Church, discovering our identity in God's family as we journey together toward our heavenly home. Today is day 202. 1468, 1473, you guys, we get to talk about the effects of the Sacrament of Reconciliation. Yesterday, we talked with the minister of the Sacrament of Reconciliation and the great dignity, the great responsibility that is placed upon the priest who's working by extension of the bishop. Yet today, we get to talk about the effects of this sacrament. What happens when we go to confession? And not only do we experience forgiveness, of course, mercy, of course, it reconciles us with the church. And also, it's an anticipation. I love this. It's an anticipation in a certain way of the judgment to which we all will be subjected at the end of our earthly lives. In some ways, it's practice of coming before God as we are with the full truth that he is love and also that we haven't failed to love and leaning into that. It's remarkable. We're also going to talk about something that
5: a lot of people have a lot of questions about. We're talking about indulgences today. And so one of the questions is, wait, you guys still believe in indulgences? And the answer is, well, look at paragraphs 1471 to 1473. The answer is a big yes. And we'll talk about that today. Before we launch into today, let's take a moment and just call upon the name of Jesus Christ and pray in the Holy Spirit to God our Father. Father in heaven, we thank you for this day. We thank you for the great sacrament of reconciliation. We thank you for the mercy that comes to us through the ministry of your church, through the ministry of your priests. We ask that you please draw us closer to your heart. Please reconcile us to yourself. Help us, especially those of us who have hardened hearts to you, to your mercy, to your grace, to your love. Help us to have softened hearts that are open to your grace, hearts that are willing to race to you. Lord God, draw all of us to take the next opportunity to say yes to you in confession. Help us to be purified from all of our attachments to sin. In Jesus' name we pray. Amen. In the name of the Father, and of the Son, and of the Holy Spirit. Amen. It is day 202. We are reading paragraphs 1468 to 1473. The effects of this sacrament. The whole power of the sacrament of penance consists in restoring us to God's grace and joining us with him in an intimate friendship. Reconciliation with God is thus the purpose and effect of this sacrament. For those who receive the sacrament of penance with contrite heart and religious disposition, reconciliation is usually followed by peace and serenity of conscience with strong spiritual consolation. Indeed, the sacrament of reconciliation with God brings about a true spiritual resurrection, restoration of the dignity and blessings of the life of the children of God, of which the most precious is friendship with God. This sacrament reconciles us with the church. Sin damages or even breaks fraternal communion. The sacrament of penance repairs or restores it. In this sense, it does not simply heal the one restored to ecclesial communion, but has also a revitalizing effect on the life of the church, which suffered from the sin of one of her members. Reestablished or strengthened in the communion of saints, the sinner is made stronger by the exchange of spiritual goods among all the living members of the body of Christ, whether still on pilgrimage or already in the heavenly homeland. As St. John Paul II stated, it must be recalled that this reconciliation with God leads, as it were, to other reconciliations, which repair the other breaches caused by sin. The forgiven penitent is reconciled with himself in his inmost being, where he regains his innermost truth. He is reconciled with his brethren, whom he has in some way offended and wounded. He is reconciled with the church. He is reconciled with all creation. In this sacrament, the sinner, placing himself before the merciful judgment of God, anticipates in a certain way the judgment to which he will be subjected at the end of his earthly life. For it is now in this life that we are offered the choice between life and death, and it is only by the road of conversion that we can enter the kingdom, from which one is excluded by grave sin. In converting to Christ through penance and faith, the sinner passes from death to life and does not come into judgment. Indulgences. The doctrine and practice of indulgences in the church are closely linked to the effects of the sacrament of penance. What is an indulgence? An indulgence is a remission before God of the temporal punishment due to sins whose guilt has already been forgiven, which the faithful Christian who is duly disposed gains under certain prescribed conditions through the action of the church, which, as the minister of redemption, dispenses and applies with authority the treasury of the satisfactions of Christ and the saints. An indulgence is partial or plenary, according as it removes either part or all of the temporal punishment due to sin. The faithful can gain indulgences for themselves or apply them to the dead. The punishments of sin. To understand this doctrine and practice of the church, it is necessary to understand that sin has a double consequence. Grave sin deprives us of communion with God and therefore makes us incapable of eternal life, the privation of which is called the eternal punishment of sin. On the other hand, every sin, even venial, entails an unhealthy attachment to creatures, which must be purified either here on earth or after death in the state called purgatory. This purification frees one from what is called the temporal punishment of sin. These two punishments must not be conceived of as a kind of vengeance inflicted by God from without, but as following from the very nature of sin. A conversion which proceeds from a fervent charity can attain the complete purification of the sinner in such a way that no punishment would remain. the forgiveness of sin and restoration of communion with God entail the remission of the eternal punishment of sin. But temporal punishment of sin remains. While patiently bearing sufferings and trials of all kinds, and when the day comes, serenely facing death, the Christian must strive to accept this temporal punishment of sin as a grace. He should strive by works of mercy and charity, as well as by prayer and the various practices of penance, to put off completely the old man and to put on the new man. All right, there we are. Day 202, paragraphs 1468 to 1473. You guys, we're going to talk about indulgences in a second, but let's highlight first the effects of the sacrament of reconciliation. What an incredible grace. Love the first sentence. Restoring us to God's grace, joining us with him in that intimate friendship. This is remarkable. I think, you know, obviously, the whole power of sacrament of penance, reconciliation, is we're forgiven of our sins. But also realize we are restored. We are restored to our relationship.

level 7. Or sometimes we might even think, well, now I'm at level 4. I got to work back up to 7. Like, no, that's not how it works. God's grace restores us and elevates us. So grace does this. It elevates and perfects. So it brings us back to 7. But because of God's grace, it's now a 7.5. Now it's an 8. The idea behind this thing, again, just the imagery here, is where sin abounds, grace abounds all the more. Where I fall and I'm raised back up by the Lord. When you let God do that, you're actually holier after the fact than if you had never sinned in some mysterious way, right? And in fact, this is so profound. It's such a mystery in Paul's letter when he says this, but he addresses the next question, because the next question is, wait a second, if when I fall and I let God forgive me, I'm even holier than I was if I didn't fall at all, then why not just keep sinning and get holier and holier? And that's why Paul says, by no means, don't do that. I'm paraphrasing, but he basically says, don't do that. But because we recognize the great, incredible grace of humbly coming before the Lord, allowing him to pick us up, restore us to an intimate friendship, and reconcile us, the abundance of mercy that comes to us is remarkable, which is one of the reasons why, says in paragraph 1468, this reconciliation is usually followed by peace and serenity of conscience with strong spiritual consolations. There is a true spiritual resurrection, restoration of the dignity and blessings of the life of the children of God, of which the most precious is friendship with God. Imagine here is God, the God we've offended, the God that we've said no to, the God that we've said, God, I know what you want. I don't care. I want what I want. Who restores us to friendship with him. I mean, true friendship. Just consider that for one moment. I don't know if you've ever paused to even reflect on the fact that here is the source of all being, the source of all good, the source of all truth, of all love, the creator of everything that exists, who knows your name and wants you to exist. And not only that, but it matters to him whether or not we choose him. It matters to him what we do. Like, we have these small, seemingly insignificant lives on this planet, right? That last however long they last. And for whatever reason, for some crazy reason, it matters to God what we do during this life. Because he wants to be our friends. That just blows my mind. It should be something that we pray about on a regular basis. And then when we fail, it matters to him. It matters to him so much that he died for us to restore us to friendship. Confession also, one of the effects of confession is in 1469, it reconciles us with the church. And remember, when one member suffers, we all suffer. When one member is strengthened, we are all strengthened. And I love how it says this. It says, in the sense, penance, reconciliation, does not simply heal the one restored to ecclesial communion, but also has a revitalizing effect on the life of the church, which suffered from the sin of one of her members. Like, that, the recognition is, yes, we really believe that all the members suffer when one of us says no to the Lord. We all suffer in some remarkably mysterious way. And yet, to be healed, when one of us is healed, we're all healed in some remarkably mysterious way. And it's just incredible. Again, let's highlight this. In paragraph 1469, reestablished or strengthened in the communion of saints, the sinner is made stronger by the exchange of spiritual goods among all the living members of the body of Christ. Remember, made stronger, even stronger afterwards. Say, well, in what way are we made stronger? Well, maybe a bunch of ways. Here's one way. We recognize that the source of all, I don't want to say the source of all sin, but kind of the source of all sin, the primary sin that leads us away from the Lord is pride. Is that sense of, I can live my life without the Lord. What do we need in order to return to confession? Well, we need the opposite of pride. We need humility. And if the greatest of all vices in some ways is pride, then the greatest of all virtues in some way would be humility. I mean, obviously, St. Paul says the greatest of these is love, which, yes, I'm not going to argue with scripture, but we recognize that what brings us back to the Lord after we've fallen? Well, a spirit of humility, a spirit of humble trust in God's mercy and God's love for each one of us. And so keep that in mind. We keep growing. These are some of the ways we keep growing. When we fall and come back to the Lord, how am I growing? Even if I'm not growing in faithfulness, I am growing in humility. But then that leads to growth in faithfulness. Last thing before we all talk about indulgences. In 1470, in the sacrament, the sinner, placing himself before the merciful judgment of God, anticipates in a certain way the judgment to which he will be subjected at the end of his earthly life. We recognize that we are given the choice in this life between life and death, between God and anything other than

God. And God will give us what we've chosen. To be able to choose confession, to choose God's mercy, to choose the grace that he offers to us is anticipation for death, where I want to, at my death, I want to choose God. And so in so many powerful ways, going to confession is choosing to allow the Lord to love me as I am. And that's what I'm going to say once again. What is confession? What is the whole Christian life? The Christian life in so many ways is the revelation that God so loved the world that he gave his only begotten son, that all those who believe in him would not perish, but would have eternal life. And so here's the message, the invitation. God loves you. All of Christianity can be boiled down to this question and this answer. Will you give God permission to love you as you are? That's the question. What's the answer? Will you give God permission to love you as you are? In so many ways, going to confession, saying, okay, God, this is where I'm at. This is what I've struggled with. This is where I've failed. This is where my heart has been hardened. This is where my heart has been broken. This is where I've hurt other people. This is where I've hurt myself. This is where I've violated your laws, your commands. I violated your love. I've thrown it back in your face. And I will let you love me as I am. This is the heart of the Christian life, and this is the heart of confession. This is the choice every one of us will get to make and have to make in the course of our entire lives. Will I choose God? Meaning, will I let him love me as I am? Do his will? Or will I choose anything other than God? And that leads us to the indulgences. Will I choose God, or will I choose anything other than God? Now, okay, we have a big definition of indulgences. Let's look at this. First of all, you could say, the question I asked at the beginning, wow, you guys still believe in indulgences? Answer, yes. Here it is in the catechism. Well, what is it? First of all, it's in the remission before God of the temporal punishment due to sins, whose guilt has already been forgiven. Okay, so that's just the very beginning. That's the beginning of a very long sentence given to us by Pope Paul VI, the definition of indulgence. So it's the remission before God of the temporal punishment due to sins, whose guilt has already been forgiven. Now, we'll talk about the rest of the definition in just a second, but let's highlight, what are we talking about? Well, there's a double consequence of sin. So that's in paragraph 1472, double consequence of sin. The first consequence of sin is eternal punishment. We are eternally separated from God. When I say to God, God, I know what you want. I don't care. I want what I want. I'm separating myself from the Lord. And there's an eternal consequence. What's the eternal consequence? Well, I don't spend eternity with God, right? Hell is the other way to say it. The eternal consequence of sin is hell. Okay, what happens? Jesus, in his great love and mercy, has taken care of the eternal consequences of sin by dying on the cross for us. Because of that, you and I, when we get baptized, we're reconciled with the Lord. When we, after baptism, go to confession, we're reconciled with the Lord. Our guilt has been forgiven. That eternal consequence of sin has been dealt with. So let's even use that word. You know, in paragraph 1471, it says the temporal punishment due to sin. And in 1472, it uses a word that I really like a lot more. It's consequence. So temporal consequence due to sin, or the eternal consequence due to sin. Why do I like that more? Just a little pause, a little caveat here. I like the term consequence instead of punishment because our minds are so distorted that when we think punishment, sometimes we think that this vengeful God who's like inflicting punishment from without, right? God's just saying like, this is what I'm going to do to you. Versus consequence is, oh, this is just what happens. Like, this is an intrinsic reality. This is just the cause and effect, right? This is the, I'll say it like, say it five more times. This is the natural or supernatural consequence of what I've chosen. And the consequence of what I've chosen, the eternal consequence, is if I say no to God, then I get not God. The temporal consequence of sin is my heart is now distorted. When I choose to say, God, I know what you want. I want what I want. Not only is there an eternal consequence that Jesus pays the price of and that we get absolved of in confession, but there's also a temporal consequence, what I mean by that is that, again, my heart is distorted. Now I'm now attached to these things. So think about your own life. Maybe there was a time where you committed one sin for the first time and it was a big deal. Like you were like, oh my goodness, what have I done? You looked at yourself and thought, I need to get to confession as quickly as I can, as soon as I can. And maybe you did that. And you experienced that relief of going to confession and just that, okay, I'm reconciled to the Lord. I'm forgiven of my sins. And the next time you committed that same sin,
He's like, wait a second, I'm a little less hurt by that, a little less bothered by that. And also, it was easier to choose that sin. And then the next time was even easier to choose that sin. And the next time was even easier to choose that sin. What we call that is an attachment to sin. We recognize that all of us, sometimes we have a healthy attachment to creatures, like the God's gifts. Sometimes we have an unhealthy attachment to God's gifts. Sometimes we have an unhealthy attachment to sins. Even though I've been forgiven of this sin, even though I don't want it in my life, I still have an attachment to it. We call that the temporal consequence of having chosen the sin. My heart is now distorted. It's easier to choose it in the future. And I kind of don't know if I can live without this thing. Think of any bad habit that you and I have ever developed. At some point, you're like, ah, man, I know I need to stop that. I know I need to, you know, stop chewing or smoking or drinking or whatever the thing is. But we say like, but when am I going to stop? Like, when am I going to stop? We have an attachment to that thing. It might not even be an addiction, but it is something that holds us back from the fullness of life. It holds us back from freedom. That is a temporal consequence of having chosen the thing. Okay, we understand. Hopefully we understand now that there is an eternal consequence of sin. That's hell. Jesus has dealt with that when we're forgiven. And there's a temporal consequence of sin, and that is the attachments that we have to that sin. Because of this, it's one of the reasons why we talked about the other day, we do penances after confession. It's like the rehab. It's like the physical therapy after a surgery. But there's also the grace that God has given to the church. And the grace God has given to the church is called an indulgence. And so the definition of indulgence goes on. Remember, it says it's indulgence is a remission before God of the temporal punishment or consequence due to sins whose guilt has already been forgiven. Goes on to say, which the faithful Christian who is duly disposed, like you're open to this, gains under certain prescribed conditions through the action of the church, which as the minister of redemption dispenses and applies with authority the treasury of the satisfaction of Christ and the saints. Now, that sounds like a mouthful of words, and it is, but here's what it means. It means that the church has the ability to, because God has given her the authority, the church has the ability to say, okay, if you do these actions, these are the kind of actions that heal you. These are the kind of actions that will remove those attachments of your heart to sin, the actions that remove the attachments of your heart, the unhealthy attachments of your heart to creatures. And so typically, when performing an indulgence, there are four aspects to it. So the first one is the action itself. And the action could be pray the Stations of the Cross in a church or oratory, or pray the Rosary on Divine Mercy Sunday, or pray the Divine Mercy Chaplet on Divine Mercy Sunday, or do whatever the thing is, like, right, the action. The second part is to receive Holy Communion. The third part is to go to confession within a week of doing that thing, especially for a plenary indulgence, right, or a full indulgence. And finally, the fourth part is to pray for the Holy Father, so to pray for the intentions of the Pope. Now, big question, why would these four things be important? Well, first of all, the action itself is that rehab, right? It's that physical therapy. It's me saying yes to something the church has asked me to do. Remember, the source of all sin is pride. It's me saying, God, I know what you want. I don't care. I want what I want. But when I do what the church is asking of me, I'm walking in humility, right? So it's healing in that case. Secondly, receiving Holy Communion is important because this is receiving the very body and blood of our Lord. This is communion with the church, is communion with our Lord himself. It's this strength. And again, remember, Holy Communion, the Eucharist, is the great remedy for sin. So secondly, Holy Communion. Thirdly, going to confession is important because it means that I'm reconciled, right? I'm forgiven by the Lord and his mercy. He's dealt with the eternal punishment of sin. And lastly, praying for the Holy Father is important because it's me recognizing that my sin has not only affected my own heart and my relationship with the Lord, it's also affected my relationship with the whole church. Remember, we don't exist in isolation. We're part of the body of Christ. So when I pray for the Holy Father, I'm praying for the universal church. And so these four things, these four aspects that make up indulgences are remedies that heal our hearts. Okay, so all of this, what does it all entail? It all requires God's grace. And it all requires our cooperation with God's grace. Like, we could do none of this. None of this is possible without God's grace. None of this is possible without God having given his authority to the church to bind and to loose. Keep this in mind. Who's the church to say, you know, that this is an indulgence and that's not an indulgence? Well, remember, Jesus Christ, our Lord and Savior, our God, gave to Peter and to the apostles the authority to bind and to loose.
This is an exercise of that authority that Jesus Christ has given to his church. This is one of the reasons why we are able to lean into indulgences. Now, you can obtain an indulgence for yourself, or you can apply them to the dead. So you might say, well, I think I'm okay. Maybe you are okay. But there's someone I love who has passed away, someone I love who has died. And I want to apply this indulgence to that person, to the purification of their heart, to the freedom of their soul. I want them to experience the grace of God in heaven in eternity quickly and soon. It's been a long day. I'll tell you this, you're not alone in this day. I'm praying for you. Please pray for me. My name is Father Mike. I cannot wait to see you tomorrow. God bless.

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2: 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On July 21st, we celebrate the feast of St. Lawrence of Brindisi, Confessor and Doctor of the Church. Giulio Cesare Russo, named after Julius Caesar, was born in the year of our Lord 1559 in the Kingdom of Naples. Before their early deaths, his devout parents entrusted him to the Franciscans. At the age of 16, he joined the Capuchins, taking the name Lorenzo, and was ordained about 7 years later. Father Lawrence spoke multiple languages, miraculously memorized Holy Scripture, and excelled at preaching all over Europe, especially to the Jews. As chaplain of the army of the Holy Roman Empire, Father Lawrence rallied a vastly outnumbered force at the siege of Székesfehérvár in Hungary. Armed only with a crucifix, he led the army in a stunning rout of the Turks. Father Lawrence went on to preach against the Protestant heresies in Germany and also served a term as head of his order. Father Lawrence often experienced pious ecstasies while saying Holy Mass, and he was particularly devoted to the little office of the Blessed Virgin Mary. Worn out by his ceaseless work and profound asceticism, Father Lawrence died in Lisbon after a successful mission to Spain in the year of our Lord 1619. He was declared apostolic doctor by Pope St. John XXIII. Also honored on this day are St. Praxedes, the Holy Prophet Daniel, St. Victor of Marseille and Companions, St. Arbogast, and many other martyrs, confessors, and holy virgins. For more about the saints and seasons of the Catholic Church, visit thestationofthecross.com/saints-and-seasons.
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2: In the name of the Father, and of the Son, and of the Holy Spirit. Amen. Let us pray. Ever graciously bestow upon us, we beseech you, O Lord, the spirit of thinking and doing what is right, so that we, who cannot exist without you, may have the strength to live in accordance with your law. Through Jesus Christ, thy Son, our Lord, who liveth and reigneth with thee in the unity of the Holy Spirit, God, world without end. Amen. In the name of the Father, and of the Son, and of the Holy Spirit. Amen.
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6: Hello, beloved family. How are you? I'm so thrilled to be with you. 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His name is Brian. He lives about an hour and a half from us and drove out last night, got a new router and hooked us all up. These are all volunteers. It's just God is pouring his grace upon us. It's so, so wonderful. And I'm so happy to be back with you. Our new format, you are welcome to call in the entire hour, no matter what we're talking about, no matter if I'm in the middle of reading an article. Our producer, Frank, will get your call and tell me you're on the line and we'll take your call. So don't worry about waiting for the first half hour or anything else. You're welcome to call at any time. And the toll-free number, 1-877-511-5483, or email at mother@thestationofthecross.com. Since we haven't been with you for quite a few days, I think since last Thursday, which makes it almost a week. Oh, that's terrible. I want to remind you of two sponsors for the Station of the Cross. You know, the Station of the Cross has their fundraisers during the year, two main ones. And we're on the air because of all of you who pray and who contribute, and it's just wonderful. We need more people. 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And the greatest way to do it without a penny on your part extra is to engage one of these two sponsors. 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You're supporting Catholic causes. 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We've gotten a few checks from Real Estate for Life before we even knew who they were, just because people knew of them, sold their home, and donated it to Daughters of Mary, Mother of Israel's Hope. And it was over $1,000 every time. So can you imagine 100 people contacting realestateforlife.org? 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It's so wonderful. It's so wonderful. We're supporting Catholic causes and the kingdom of God on earth. 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It's truly wonderful. I have for us today, I'm not going to continue to read through articles so much unless I find a really outstanding one that I think we should all know. Cardinal Seurat, who I wish could be Pope, he's just so outstanding. And if you haven't read his biography, all God or Nothing, you should. God or Nothing. It's outstanding. We read it in our community. He's a good, holy man. And he delivered, at the request of Pope Leo XIV, a forceful and inspiring homily marking the 400th anniversary of the apparition of Saint Anne, Mother of the Blessed Virgin Mary, at her shrine in Saint Anne d'Auray, Brittany, France. Pope Leo XIV asked Cardinal Robert Seurat to be his special envoy for this historic celebration. And Cardinal Seurat declared that France, and Brittany in particular, has been chosen by God as a sacred land, and he urged the faithful to return to the Eucharistic adoration and to place God first in private and public life. Cardinal Seurat is the former prefect of the Congregation for Divine Worship and the Discipline of the Sacraments, and he condemned what he called barbaric and inhuman laws that promote death, a clear reference to France's ongoing debate over the legalization of euthanasia. Cardinal Seurat warned against a society that distances itself from God, making idols of money and screens, and affirmed instead, what will save the world is man kneeling before God. Drawing on the Church Fathers, Cardinal Seurat called on believers to care for their souls, the inner sanctuaries where God speaks through prayer, silence, and adoration. He offered particular encouragement to couples longing for children and all those enduring suffering, inviting them to turn to Saint Anne as a source of hope and intercession. And we're going to read now the homily translated into English by Cardinal Seurat. Hold on a moment, please. Thank you. He begins this way. Most dear brothers and sisters of Brittany and of France, I respectfully greet the civil authorities present here on the occasion of the 400th anniversary of the apparition of Saint Anne in this place. Pope Leo XIV has sent me to you as his special envoy to this shrine of Saint Anne d'Auray. Through this gesture, the Holy Father wishes to emphasize the importance he accords to your pilgrimage. I therefore bring to all of you, pilgrims of Saint Anne, the greetings and the blessing of our beloved Pope, Leo XIV. The Pope is praying for you on this day. Through his envoy, he expresses his fatherly affection for you. And in his name, I extend warm greetings to Bishop Raymond Santin, Bishop of Vannes, who cherishes Saint Anne so dearly. I greet the other bishops, the abbots and superiors of religious communities here present, the priests who have come from Brittany and elsewhere, and you, dear pilgrims of Saint Anne, who have come to this shrine in response to the call of Saint Anne, and above all, to worship God. And I add here, sweethearts, dear family, that there are many of those here in America and elsewhere whose patron is St. Anne. And you can join in this wonderful celebration. In this place, 400 years ago, in Brittany, France, St. Anne appeared to Ivan Nokolasic and said to him, Ivan Nokolasic, me to Anna, Mom Mari, which means I am Anne, mother of Mary. In Britain, that's what that means. I am Anne, mother of Mary, in the Breton, B-R-E-T-O-N dialect. Yvonne, fearing nothing, I am Anne, mother of Mary. Tell your rector, your priest, that on the land called Boceno, meaning this very place where we now stand, a chapel was once built in my name. It was the first in the entire region. For 924 years and 6 months, it has lain in ruins. I desire that it be rebuilt as soon as possible, and that you care for it, because God wills that I be honored there. God wills that you come here in procession, end quote, from our Blessed Mother. Can you imagine, dear family, the Blessed Mother appearing to you, any one of us, and saying, this city, this shrine is in ruins, and I entrust it to you to have it rebuilt. What an honor. How great. There's the music for our first break, beloved. We'll be right back after the break for your calls, your emails, and to continue this homily of Cardinal Seurat.
2: Let us pray along with Raymond Leo Cardinal Burke for His Holiness Pope Leo XIV. In the name of the Father, and of the Son, and of the Holy Spirit. Amen.
8: O Holy Virgin Mary, Mother of the Lord of heaven and of earth, Our Lady of Guadalupe, guide and protect the Roman Pontiff Pope Leo XIV. Through your intercession, may he receive in abundance the grace of the successor of St. Peter, the perpetual and visible source and foundation of the unity of our bishops and of all our brothers and sisters in the mystical body of your divine Son. Unite Pope Leo's heart to your Immaculate Heart, leading him to rest his heart ever more securely in the glorious pierced heart of Jesus, so that he may confirm us in the Catholic faith, in the worship of God in spirit and truth, and in a good and holy Christian life. In the tumult of the present time, keep Pope Leo securely within the hollow of your mantle, in the crossing of your arms, protecting him from Satan, the father of lies, and from every evil spirit. Implore our Lord to grant him in particular the wisdom and courage to be a true shepherd of the Church throughout the world. With you, I place all my trust in Christ, the Good Shepherd, who alone is our help and salvation. Amen. Heart of Jesus, formed by the Holy Spirit in the womb of the Virgin Mother, have mercy upon us. Our Lady of Guadalupe, Queen of the Apostles, pray for us. Saints Peter and Paul, pray for us. Pope Saint Leo the Great, pray for us.
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6: Welcome back, beloved, to Mother Miriam Live. We're right in the middle of, fairly at the beginning of Cardinal Robert Seurat's homily to those in Brittany, France, on the 400th anniversary of St. Anne's appearance to them, St. Anne, the mother of our Blessed Mother. And it's in Brittany, a sacred land chosen by God 400 years ago. And again, Cardinal Seurat was sent as Pope Leo's emissary. And he says, just before the break, we read the beginning of his address Cardinal Seurat says to all those pilgrims in Brittany, dear brothers and sisters, St. Anne said to Yvonne Nolastic, God wills this place. God chose this land, Brittany, to make of it a holy place. God willed that a portion of your land, a portion of your country, which is France, should be a sacred place, a place set apart. God willed that your ancestors not cultivate this place, not make use of it for livestock or agriculture. He chose this place to be honored there. And you might remember, beloved, or know, that France is the church's eldest daughter. It's where Mary and Martha and Lazarus went first to spread the gospel. Cardinal Seurat continues, here lies a great mystery, one that must be pondered. There were indeed many other churches available, many other possible places, but he chose this one. Why? First, to remind us that God comes first, that the glory of God precedes us and does not belong to us. God created us by an act of gratuitous love. All of creation is the work of his hands, the free gift of his love. Keep in mind, dear beloved, that while Cardinal Seurat is addressing the 400th anniversary of our Blessed Mother's appearance in France, what he's saying applies to all of us and every single church that he willed to be built in this country and in your city. Cardinal Seurat says, we have not merited his love. He loved us first. We owe him everything, for it is from him that we receive life, movement, and being. For us, who are his creatures and his children, to honor God and give him glory is to act in justice. Rendering glory to God is not an optional choice. It is a duty, a necessity. It is most important that we recover this awareness, especially in your societies, which tend to consider God as dead, useless, and irrelevant. Too often, Cardinal Seurat says, in the West, religion is presented as an activity in the service of human well-being. Religion is equated with humanitarian efforts, acts of charity, the welcoming of migrants and the homeless, the promotion of universal fraternity and peace in the world. Spirituality is viewed as a form of personal development meant to offer some comfort to modern man absorbed in his usual political and economic pursuits. Even if these matters are important, the vision of religion is false. Religion is not a matter of food or humanitarian action. In the desert, this was the first temptation that Jesus rejected. To redeem humanity, one must overcome the misery of hunger and poverty. This is what the devil proposed to the Lord. But Jesus replied that this is not the path of redemption. Not the path of redemption. He shows us that even if all people had enough to eat, even if prosperity extended to all, humanity would not be redeemed. We see clearly how, in lands of comfort, wealth, and abundance, man destroys himself, self-destructs, because he forgets God and thinks only of his riches and earthly well-being. What saves the world is the bread of God. Man must be nourished with the bread of God, and the bread of God is Christ himself. What will save the world is man kneeling before God to adore and serve him. God is not at our service. It is we who are at his service. We were created to praise and adore God. It is in the adoration of God that we discover our true dignity, the ultimate reason for our existence. It is on his knees before God that man discovers his true greatness and nobility. And if we do not adore God, we will end by adoring ourselves. God has chosen this place to be adored. God has chosen France, as Cardinal Seurat was in Brittany, France. God has chosen France to be, as it were, a holy land, a land set apart for him. Do not profane France with your barbaric and inhuman laws that promote death when God wills life. Do not profane France, for it is holy ground, a land reserved for God. Brittany is sacred ground and must remain sacred ground, a land set apart for God. God must have the first place there. And for our first task, our first task is to adore and glorify God. It is the highest expression of our gratitude to Him and the most beautiful response our life can offer to the extraordinary love He bears us. To adore God, one must set one's self apart in silence. Come here in the silence of the heart to listen to God. This is what it means to enter into a sacred disposition. There are sacred places, places set apart for God, chosen by God. These places must not be profaned by any activity other than prayer, silence, and the liturgy. Our churches are not theaters, nor concert halls, nor venues for cultural or recreational events. The church is the house of God. It is reserved for Him alone. We enter it with reverence and veneration, properly clothed, because we tremble before the greatness of God. We do not tremble out of fear, but out of reverence, out of awe, and out of wonder. I wish once again to thank the Breton men and women who know how to wear the most beautiful traditional garments to give glory to Divine Majesty. This is not a matter of folklore. The outward effort you make to dress yourselves is but the sign of the inward effort by which you present yourselves before God with a pure soul, cleansed by the sacrament, adorned by prayer and the spirit of adoration. Sacred places do not belong to us, they belong to God. The purpose of the liturgy is the glory of God and the sanctification of the faithful. And sacred music is a privileged means to foster the active and fully conscious participation of the faithful in the sacred celebration of the Christian mysteries. Excuse me. During the apparitions, Saint Anne asked Ivan Nikolasic that the ancient church he rebuilt and cared for, no, rather that the ancient church be rebuilt and cared for. It is difficult. It is costly. It is demanding. And yet it is the image of what God desires today. God still wants us to rebuild His house. God says to each one of us today, I have chosen your soul. I have chosen your heart as sacred ground to be adored there. Your baptized soul is a sacred place. Do not profane it by giving it over to disordered passions and to the spirit of the world. Do not profane it by stealing from God the first place. If the church of your soul lies in ruins, then listen to God's call. It is time to rebuild it, and to rebuild it upon the rock, the solid foundation upon which we must build our life and our hope. Yes, it is time to rebuild the church of your soul. It is time for you to go to confession. Confess the sins you have committed in word or in deed, by night or by day. Confess now, in this favorable time, and on the day of salvation, receive the heavenly treasure. Above all, watch over your soul, says Saint Cyril of Jerusalem. It is time to care for it by setting aside each day a real time of deep and silent prayer. It is time to cast out the idols of money, of screens, of easy and vulgar seduction. God wants your heart. God wants your soul, just as He wanted this land of Brittany. Your soul is a sacred place. Take care of it. It is only there, in the sacred sanctuary of your soul, that God can speak to you, console you, and draw you back to Himself through a radical conversion. It is only within this inner sanctuary that you can hear His call to holiness, to be an adorer. Be holy, for I, the Lord your God, am holy. It is in this inner and sacred place that you, young man, may hear His call to the priesthood or religious life, and you, young woman, may hear his call to consecrate yourself to him in religious life, offering your body, your heart, and all your capacity to love. If you profane this inner place of your soul by a life dominated by sin and worldly distractions, you risk missing your life. You risk never truly becoming yourself. My beloved brothers and sisters, let us not steal from God the sacred sanctuary of our soul. God created it. God redeemed it. Let us not profane our body. Our body is the temple of God, and the Spirit of God dwells within us. Let us not destroy this temple, for the temple of God is sacred, and that temple is us. God entrusted it to us so that we might care for it and adore him in silence. God wills it. God wills you. Dear brothers and sisters, God chose this place, the land of Brittany, with a special purpose. He wished to be honored here through the veneration of Saint Anne. There is no other place in the world where Saint Anne has appeared. What a privilege, what a grace, what a mystery. Saint Anne bears here a particular message. She, who with Joachim had no child because of their advanced age, her heart must have been full of sorrow and anxiety. What suffering for the heart of a woman who longs to become a mother, yet sees her waiting prolonged. How often Saint Anne must have wondered, is it my faith? Why such a trial? Surely among you are men and women who suffer from childlessness. Surely among you are parents whose hearts, like Saint Anne's, are overwhelmed by suffering, anguish, and worry for sick children, for those who have abandoned the faith and seem to drift away from God, for their families, or for their homeland, which seems threatened. There's our third break, our half-hour break, beloved. We're going to continue with this article. We're almost at the end of Cardinal Seurat. It should be pasted up worldwide on every billboard. It is so magnificent. How I wish our popes would write such an article. We'll be right back after the break. You're welcome to call in with anything on your heart. The heart of the matter is your heart, not our subject. And the toll-free number, 1-877-511-5483, or email at mother@thestationofthecross.com, and we'll be right back. Hello, beloved. 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
10: Hello, this is Steve Gleason with your one-minute tool for Catholic evangelism. Here's the question for your non-Catholic friend. Who are the 10 most well-known preachers in America? Well, here's your three best friendship tools for Catholic evangelism. Here's the list. Copeland, Osteen, Benny Hinn, Joyce Myers, T.D. Jakes, Stephen Furtick, Andy Stanley, Robert Jeffers, Rick Warren, Alistair Begg, John MacArthur. Well, secondly, all these pastors say the same thing on Sunday morning, which is, turn with me in your Bible. Well, then how's the harmony regarding, say, eternal security, disagreement, present-day ministry of the Holy Spirit, disagreement. Relationship of baptism to salvation, disagreement. Church government, disagreement. Life beginning at conception until natural death, disagreement. And eschatology, disagreement. So what's going on here? Well, if you are someone who says, all I need is the Word of God, brother, because the Bible is going to give me everything I need to live out the Jesus life, okay, hope you've already ditched your favorite blogger, your favorite preacher, your favorite podcaster, and most of all, your religious Google searches. Well, speaking of Google searches, I do request one last Google search for you. Magisterium.
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6: 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We are almost at the end of a magnificent homily that Cardinal Robert Sarah gave as Pope Leo's emissary to Brittany, France, on the 400th anniversary of the apparition of Saint Anne there, the only of apparition of Saint Anne in the world in history. And we continue that our trials, Cardinal Sarah says, our trials and suffering, sometimes comparing us to Saint Anne, our trials and sufferings, because she had many, sometimes plunge us into a state of profound bewilderment. Why the death of a child? Why the suffering of the innocent? Why war? Why betrayal? Why, Lord? We sometimes feel abandoned by him. Apparently, God is no longer present. For Europe, God is dead. Should we rebel? Should we believe that God has become indifferent to us? Should we abandon religious practice because he does not hear our prayers? Should we cease praying and attending Sunday Mass? Let us look to Saint Anne and listen to her voice. Hang on just a moment here. Okay. What does Saint Anne do? Does she rebel against God? Does she turn away from him? No, she remains in adoration. God is greater than our misunderstandings, greater than our doubts. God is greater than our hearts. In the face of evil, we have no ready-made answers. We have no human answers. Faced with evil, we have but one response, adoration. Our only response to the mystery of evil is silent adoration. Yes, evil is incomprehensible, but by faith, we know that trusting adoration in God is stronger than the absurdity of evil. Saint Anne came to Brittany to tell the Britons and all of France, and through them to the men of all countries and places, that adoration is the sole remedy for despair. Faith in God and adoration of God are the only remedies capable of granting men a firm and lasting peace. To all of you who suffer, Cardinal Sarah says, I speak to you. Look to Saint Anne. To all of you who despair for your children, your parents, your homeland, look to Saint Anne. Like her, let us persevere in adoration. The adoration of God will never disappoint us. The patient and silent adoration of Saint Anne made possible the birth of Mary, the mother of the Savior, the most beautiful, the purest, the holiest of all creatures. To all of you whose hearts bear suffering and sorrow, your adoration will bear fruit in hope. Persevering and relentless adoration tears through darkness and brings the light of hope. Even when all seems dark, we can always say with our beloved Pope Leo XIV, evil will not triumph. Evil will not prevail. God, our God, is infinitely good, infinitely beautiful, infinitely great. Today with Saint Anne in this place, blessed and chosen by God, may this cry of love rise up in each of our hearts. Come, let us adore the Lord. Come, let us adore him. Let us bow down before him. Let us kneel before the Eternal, our Creator, for he is our God. Amen. I tell you, this is just so magnificent. It's written by the man who I wish had been Pope. I don't know how old he is now, probably in his 80s. He may not be able to be Pope. by his age, but that he would have made probably the most beautiful, holy, and Orthodox Pope we've had in many, many years. Look this up online, beloved. We are just about done with our full newsletter. That's going to be quite large, 50 pages. It's titled, What if the world could be, I forget the title, but it's what if things were as they could or should be in the world? And we speak about the family as it should be, society as it should be, the liturgy as it should be. And I'm going to add this because this is us as we should be. This is absolutely magnificent. So now we are going to go to your calls and your emails. And again, anything on your heart, beloved, at all, don't be shy to call in with anything at all on your heart or to write in. We have an email from Stephen who says, I've started reading through the Old Testament and it brings up a lot of curious questions in my mind. When the Israelites grew impatient with how long Moses was away at Mount Sinai and prevailed upon Aaron to make them a new object of worship, they went with a golden calf. I was wondering why a calf? What symbolic importance would that particular animal have for the Israelites? The Jewish people had no history of having a special affinity for bovines, and I don't believe the Egyptians revered calves like they did some other animals, such as cats and snakes. So even during their 400 years of slavery, the Israelites would not have picked that up from the Egyptians. Any ideas? I do. In fact, I looked it up, Stephen, and in the book of Leviticus, where God gave the law and the sacrificial law, there is a verse, Leviticus 9, verses 1 and 2. On the eighth day, Moses called Aaron and his sons and the elders of Israel. Now, this is prior to the golden calf, which was in Exodus 32. It's a different book, and it has to do with the sacrificial law. On the eighth day, Moses called Aaron and his sons and the elders of Israel, and he said to Aaron, take a bull calf, that's a cow, a bull calf for a sin offering, and a ram for a burnt offering, both without blemish, and offer them before the Lord. In fact, calves, baby cows, appeared, as it said, dozens of times in Scripture. But there's also two biblical examples of calves made of gold. One is the one that you mentioned, the foot of Mount Sinai, with the Israelites, where Aaron shamefully asked them to fashion a golden calf. And the other is found in Israel under King Jeroboam, who succeeded, separated from the southern kingdom of Judah in 928 B.C., following the death of King Solomon, in an effort to dissuade his own subjects from making pilgrimages south to Jerusalem. They didn't want to go south to worship, so the king took counsel and made two calves of gold. He said to the people, you've gone up to Jerusalem long enough. Here are your gods, O Israel, brought up to you out of the land of Egypt. And he set one in Bethel, and the other in Bethel, and the other in Dan. It's quite shameful. And so Aaron and Jeroboam, both of them, erected golden statues of calves. And I'm reading a quite

it was suggested was not to create an idol of God, but a platform upon which the invisible God might sit. We don't know all this, and some of it's speculation. The bull, Apis, A-P-I-S, in Egypt, was a living manifestation of the so-called creator god, Ptah, P-T-A-H, and it was closely related for the rituals of the king. The word for calf, this article also illustrates, and it's from the Israel Institute of Biblical Studies. In Hebrew, it's egel, E-G-E-L, egel. It comes from the Hebrew root, which means to roll, circular, or round. Presumably, the calf is known as a rounder because his grazing caused him to walk in circles. The word for a grazing path is magal, which literally means a circuit. It goes on. It's from the Israeli Institute of Biblical Studies to show the meaning of calves for the Israelites, and they did get it from false worship in Egypt, unfortunately. And shame on Aaron, shame on the Israelites for that. Robert writes, quite often I see artwork that portrays Jesus either sitting or standing and extending the first two fingers of his right hand, kind of like the Cub Scout salute, isn't that right? I've seen crucifixes and other depictions of the crucifixion where the artist has similarly rendered Jesus with those same two fingers extended. Can you tell me what is supposed to symbolize? Well, I did look that up as well. I have all these answers in my own knowledge, but the emphasis is that not the two fingers, but they do have great meaning, but the last two fingers and the thumb come together like so. And when they do, the first two fingers are up like that. The last two fingers and the thumb come together to symbolize the Trinity, and the first two, the two natures of Christ. So there's the Trinity, Father, Son, and Holy Spirit, and then both the human and divine natures of Christ. Two natures in one man, the God-man. Okay, let me see what else. YouTube, from Stephen Davies. I recently saw your video on the passing of John MacArthur. I'm a Protestant Christian, but I cannot understand how people convert to the Catholic Church. Well, let me just interrupt your email here, dear Stephen, by saying I was an evangelical Protestant for 18 years, 16 under John MacArthur, who commissioned me to go and head women's ministries of another evangelical church. I was taught the Catholic Church was the whore of Babylon, Satan's system, and I could not understand a single Protestant converting to the Catholic Church, so I understand your email. He goes on, the Catholic Church has been very active in education and pushing its own version of history. Well, if you go back, Cardinal John Henry Newman, who was a convert from Anglicanism and called Anglicanism the Media Vitae, the middle way between Protestantism and Catholicism, but it's really Protestantism. And he converted to Catholicism as well in the mid-1800s. And his famous statement is, to dig deep into history is to cease to be Protestant. So when you say the Catholic Church has been very active in education and purchasing its own version of history, you're 100% right. Its version of history is God's version of history. I'm sorry. There's our last break. Dear Stephen, I'll continue with your email as soon as we come back from the break. And there's still 10 minutes if anyone wishes to call in at toll-free 1-877-511-5483 or email at mother@thestationofthecross.com. I'll try to get rid of my hiccups. We'll be right back.

0: The Station of the Cross Catholic Media Network presents Saints and Seasons. On July 21st, we celebrate the feast of St. Lawrence of Brindisi, Confessor and Doctor of the Church. Giulio Cesare Russo, named after Julius Caesar, was born in the year of our Lord 1559 in the Kingdom of Naples. Before their early deaths, his devout parents entrusted him to the Franciscans. At the age of 16, he joined the Capuchins, taking the name Lorenzo, and was ordained about 7 years later. Father Lawrence spoke multiple languages, miraculously memorized Holy Scripture, and excelled at preaching all over Europe, especially to the Jews. As chaplain of the army of the Holy Roman Empire, Father Lawrence rallied a vastly outnumbered force at the siege of Székesfehérvár in Hungary. Armed only with a crucifix, he led the army in a stunning rout of the Turks. Father Lawrence went on to preach against the Protestant heresies in Germany, and also served a term as head of his order. Father Lawrence often experienced pious ecstasies while saying Holy Mass, and he was particularly devoted to the little office of the Blessed Virgin Mary. Worn out by his ceaseless work and profound asceticism, Father Lawrence died in Lisbon after a successful mission to Spain in the year of our Lord 1619. He was declared apostolic doctor by Pope St. John XXIII. Also honored on this day are St. Praxedes, the Holy Prophet Daniel, St. Victor of Marseille and Companions, St. Arbogast, and many other martyrs, confessors, and holy virgins. For more about the saints and seasons of the Catholic Church, visit thestationofthecross.com/saints-and-seasons.
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3: Welcome back, beloved, to Mother Miriam Live. I'm thrilled to be here. We had several days of equipment failure, and I'm just so happy that we can be back with you. We started an email from Stephen Davis just before the break. I'm going to begin at the beginning again. He said, I recently saw your video on the passing of Pastor John MacArthur. I'm a Protestant Christian, but I cannot understand how people convert to the Catholic Church. The Catholic Church has been very active in education and pushing its own version of history. But only a little investigation reveals a darker truth. Modern Protestant churches have also lost their way and in many ways have departed from Christ. This has opened the door of doubt for many. What must the church do to get back to the scriptures in obedience to Jesus Christ, our Lord? Well, dear Stephen, what the church must do, the church of Christ, our Lord established, is the one holy Catholic and apostolic church. Not Catholic as a general meaning universal, but the church Christ established, a city set on a hill, the church against which the gates of hell will not stand, will not win. The gates of hell will not stand. And so Protestant denominations, as you probably know, Stephen, have multiplied. There's almost a new church every day. They keep splitting. So 50,000 Protestant denominations, not churches, denominations, against one Catholic church that has stood for 2,000 years with the likes of us in it and priest scandals and everything else going on. The Catholic Church would never have stayed if it was man-made. It was founded by Christ. He promised to lead us into all truth till the end of time, and again, against which the gates of hell will not prevail. And that is what has happened to this day with all the priest scandal, with all the heretical teaching, even from the hierarchy, priests and bishops and even popes. The church stands. Not one single doctrine that has been declared infallible and binding on the faithful has ever been changed or altered, has ever been changed. What popes teach, what bishops teach, priests teach, is heresy if it's not in accord with the 2,000-year teaching of the Catholic Church. The Catholic Church, said Martin Luther after he split from the Catholic Church, we wouldn't have the Bible if the Catholic Church didn't give it to us. It's the Catholic Church that wrote the Bible. It's the Catholic Church, through the councils of Carthage and Hippo in the 4th and 5th centuries, that gave us the canon of Scripture. That was bishops and popes. We have the Bible because of the Catholic Church. With Martin Luther, 1,500 years later, he single-handedly removed 7+ books from the Old Testament, single-handedly. And he removed some from the New Testament, including what he called the Epistle of Straw, James. And if it wasn't for his own followers, he wouldn't have put them back. In Luther's own day, people split from him because he taught you have the resident Holy Spirit in you to to interpret the Scripture. Well, his own students started interpreting it different than him. And he said, you can't do that. And they said, but you taught us that. Does the Holy Spirit only live in you, Martin Luther? And so from that time, then followed Zwingli and who am I thinking of? Calvin and Zwingli and Knox and Wesley, all of them. And we have today 50,000 Protestant denominations. And when you say, Stephen, modern Protestant churches have also lost the way and departed from Christ, everyone since the 16th century from Martin Luther has lost their way, every single soul in every single church, and everyone who separated from Rome has gone astray. And it just keeps spiraling into more and more error and heresy. You say, what must the church do to get back to the Scriptures in obedience to Jesus Christ our Lord? The church wrote the Scriptures. The Holy Spirit wrote the church, wrote the Scriptures through the apostles. Nothing by man, but by the Holy Spirit spoke from God. And read Peter. It's not of man's interpretation. And the church gave the Catholic Church, before there was any Protestant denomination, gave the world the Scriptures, and it is not for anyone to interpret them. If you want to know what we must do to get back to the Scriptures in obedience to Christ our Lord, to obey the Scriptures, number one, you have to have the complete Scriptures, which our Lord had in the translation of the Septuagint into Greek, the entire Old Testament, the entire Bible. Number one, you need that. And you go purchase any Catholic Bible and you'll have it. Secondly, if you get modern interpretations, you're going to be off. Modern paraphrases, you're going to be off. But even if you decide to interpret the Scripture for yourself, you're going to fail. The apostles had disciples, and they taught them what was meant by what was said and what was written, because everything's written in context. And the people who knew what they meant by what they said are those who wrote it, and they wrote it in context. And they discipled the church fathers. Polycarp, for example, was discipled by the evangelist St. John. If you want to know what the Scriptures mean by what they say, read the church, the early church, not the church fathers of Protestantism, going back 500 years to Luther and the like. Go back 2,000 years. Go to the church fathers. There's sets. Go online. Go to Catholic.com and look under the description, church fathers, and you'll get the books. There's a 3-volume set that's absolutely fantastic. It's the early church fathers, and I can't think of any title or author beyond that, but there's no author. There's no human author. It's simply the writings of the disciples of the apostles, what they wrote, all their quotes, St. Ignatius, Jerome, Chrysostom, St. Cyril, all of the church fathers for the first 200-300 years, all of them. And you will see what the church believed. You will see how they practiced. You will see the Mass. You will see the Holy Eucharist. And you will see why Cardinal John Henry Newman, when he converted in the 1800s, said, to dig deep into history is to cease to be Protestant. Stephen, my dear brother, I would urge you and beg you to do that. Okay. We have an email from Anna, but we're going to have closing music soon. Let me just see if I can read this quickly. I probably have to finish it tomorrow. She says, I have a doubt. Could you please help us? Within the context of sacramental marriage in the Catholic Church, if a couple, after generously welcoming two children, consciously and deliberately decides not only to avoid further procreation, but also not to allow for any possible spacing of births in accordance with the teachings of the Church, are they still permitted to engage in marital intimacy in a manner pleasing to God? May they use natural methods of fertility regulation, limiting relations strictly to infertile periods, even though their intention is not merely to space birth, but to exclude any further openness to life altogether? Or, in this case, are they morally bound to abstain completely, living in continence, and praying for the grace of perfect chastity? None of those. If a couple, natural family planning, rather natural, what's called natural family planning, measuring the cycle of a woman's body so that you abstain from marital relations during the woman's fertile time, is absolutely allowed only in cases of financial difficulty, emotional difficulty, real trauma. If you need to abstain, you can use natural, so-called family planning. There's the end of our program. I'll continue with this one tomorrow. God bless you.
4: These days, our lives are so busy. 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
5: When the pagan centurion said, "Only say the word and my servant will be healed," the Lord said, "Never, never have I found this much faith in Israel." 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
1: Ask a Priest Live. Guided by the Holy Spirit and honoring the magisterial teachings of the Church. Faithful Catholic priests answering questions for believers and those seeking truth. Ask a Priest, because Father knows best. And now, your host, Rudy Carlos.
2: Blessed be the holy name of Jesus. Welcome back to Ask a Priest Live. I'm your host, Rudy Carlos. Great show planned for you today. Today on the show, would it be wrong to sit at the back of the church and read your missal if you were traveling and you only had access to the new mass? We're going to get Father's take on that. Also, we're going to get Father's advice for encouraging teenagers to understand and participate in the liturgy. And is it less ideal for women to sing the propers during the mass? That's a great question for our priest today. You don't want to miss any of the questions, and feel free to include yours among these and many more today. Our phone lines are completely open for your call, and Father knows best here on Ask a Priest Live. 1-877-511-5483. That's our call in line. Of course, if you're unable to call, you could always email us, priests, with an S at the end, at thestationofthecross.com. Maybe you're unable to call right now, or you're listening later, maybe an encore presentation of the show. You could always email us, priests, at thestationofthecross.com. So if you ever wanted to ask a Catholic priest a question, now's the time. Again, that phone line is 1-877-511-5483. And to answer all of your questions, we welcome back Father William Rock from the Priestly Fraternity of St. Peter. Welcome back, Father. Good to see you.
3: Happy to be here. Good to see you as well.
2: Amen. Before the show, you were mentioning that you just took a pilgrimage. Tell us about it.
3: So I was invited to be a chaplain with a group that was going on pilgrimage, and our major stops were Lourdes, Santiago, and Fatima. It was amazing, to say the least. Wow. Definitely recommend it. It was a great experience, so thanks be to God.
2: That's cool. Thanks for joining us. You might be jet lagged.
3: Let's jump into the questions. It's been a rough couple of days. Yeah.
2: We're thankful for you, Father. Say a prayer for Father Rock today and all the priests, especially your parish priests as well. Let's jump into the questions here. Speaking of traveling, Juan in Peru writes, I'm currently visiting my family in Lima, and there are no traditional Latin masses in the country at all. Wow, that's really surprising. I've been going to the ordinary form of the mass like I used to, but since I have my missal, I just read it throughout the whole mass as if it were a traditional Latin mass. I don't like the singing or the vernacular songs or answering in the vernacular because it feels distracting, he says. Is this wrong? Do I need to sing to actively participate in the mass? Any advice for Juan in Lima?
3: Yes. Okay. So I can definitely see how this might be a difficult situation for you. But I think we have to keep in mind that active participation in mass or in the liturgy and external participation are not a one-to-one. So you can actively participate without external participation, and you can be externally participating with little to no internal and real participation. Because real participation in mass is going to be measured just like we would measure any other spiritual exercise, especially prayer. And the measure of sort of one's devotedness at prayer or one's participation in prayer, if we want to say, is ultimately going to come down to how fixed the intellect and will are on God and the things of God. So when we talk about reading from Genesis, that we were made in the image and likeness of God, that primarily and specifically means that we have intellect and will. The intellect by which we know and contemplate the true, and the will by which we seek and want to be united to the good. Because God has no body, and what he's doing in his eternity is knowing and loving himself. And so by giving us these gifts of intellect and will, we are made in his image and likeness. and they are primarily our spiritual faculties, and they are what needs to be involved in prayer, including praying the Mass. And so the more engaged the intellect and will are on God and the things of God while at prayer in general, the better the prayer is going to be, regardless of what we're doing externally. And now, because we are a composite of body and soul, what we do externally does affect the internal, and the external should reflect what's going on internally. It's not necessary all the time that there be an external action in order to have that proper internal devotion of intellect. And now, that being a case, when it comes to Mass, we do want to make sure that we are having that proper internal disposition, the sort of fixing the intellect and the will on the Mass. But the Mass primarily as, you know, participating in the sacrifice of Christ being made sacramentally, mystically present through the action of the priest. And so if we are uniting ourselves to that sacrifice and offering up that sacrifice in union with the priest and then ultimately in union with Christ to God the Father, then that is what comes, what it comes down to be participating at Mass ultimately. So all this being said, like, one does not have to do the external actions or external participation at Mass to be actively participating, because ultimately it does come down to that internal disposition and that co-offering of the sacrifice through the hands of the priest, united to Christ the head, head of the mystical body, to God the Father. Now, when it comes to what external participation should I be doing or not be doing, we never want to be singular necessarily at Mass. We don't want to be disruptive to other people in the way we're externally participating. So like, for example, if you're at a Mass and no one else is making the responses, it would probably be disruptive for you to be the only one to be like, well, I'm going to make the responses anyway. Like, that would be singular and it would be disruptive to what's going on. But I would say, as long as you're not being disruptive and as long as you're not sort of singling yourself out in a way that's drawing attention to yourself, then sort of whatever works for you to get the disposition is good, right? Like, ultimately, we don't want to restrict you to be like, you must do this, you must not do that. And even from Mass to Mass, like, what might work for you at one Mass might not work at another. And so we don't want to feel like we're boxing that I have to do it this way every time or else it doesn't count. There should be a certain degree of freedom. I mean, for the faithful, I mean, the priest is pretty much is bound by the rubrics in terms of what's going on. But for the faithful, there can be a certain degree of freedom there. Again, we don't want to be disruptive. We don't want to be singular. Generally, conforming ourselves to the postures of the others at Mass would be a good thing to do. But in terms of, like, do you have to sing? No, you don't have to sing. It's okay. I hope that helps.
2: Thanks, Juan, in Lima, Peru. Great question. Thank you for sending it in. We're talking to Father Rock from the Priestly Fraternity of St. Peter today, this hour. Send in your questions, 1-877-511-5483. This one comes to us via email from Raphael in College Station, Texas. That's just like a stone's throw away from here. Raphael writes, do you know what the rules are for priests who serve as a sacred minister, like a deacon or a subdeacon, in light of Traditionis Custodes? Can a diocesan priest without faculties to celebrate the traditional Mass serve as a subdeacon for a priest who does have faculties to do so? Even between traditional communities, for instance, he wants to know, could an Institute of Christ the King sovereign priest serve a diocesan priest? Could a fraternity priest serve for an institute priest? Are there clear rules on this, Father?
3: Good question. I think it's funny that you call it a stone's throw away from you, where it's probably at least an hour away, right? So I guess Texas stone throws are bigger, just like everything else in Texas.
2: Galveston's about an hour away. It's all drivable here. This city's massive.
3: There's no restrictions between Ecclesia Dei communities. So a fraternity priest could be a deacon or subdeacon for a Mass celebrated by an institute priest, or vice versa, or with any of the other congregations that used to fall under Ecclesia Dei. In terms of the sort of more broad question of Traditionis Custodes, there is nothing in Traditionis Custodes, as far as I'm aware, that addresses this question. So in a certain sense, it's a lacuna in the law. So do with that what you will. How different bishops will interpret that, I'm sure, will vary based on the diocese. But it's not specifically addressed in the law. But if a diocesan priest is celebrating Mass with all the proper permissions and everything, I guess, then there would be no restrictions in terms of a priest from the Ecclesia Dei community serving as subdeacon or deacon for that particular priest. But sort of everything else, there's nothing in the law. It's kind of a lacuna. Mileage may vary, I guess, depending on your diocese.
2: In other words, Father, I'm curious about this Traditionis Custodis. Some of the details, I think, are lost to most of the listeners. You have to really be plugged in to know all the specifics about this. But is it true that you have to ask for permission? So that has changed the law of the land. If you want to have a traditional Latin Mass, you absolutely need to ask the permission of the bishop.
3: I mean, it's complicated. It's complicated. It depends. Are you part of an Ecclesia Dei community or not? The fraternity kind of has its own thing going on. It's complicated. So
2: I see. Okay. Well, Raphael, thanks for sending in that question. Pope Leo, help us. Come on, sort this out, please. We just want access to good liturgies here. Thank you for sending in that question. Again, we're speaking with Father Rock from the Priestly Fraternity of St. Peter. We're going to take a quick break here on the show. I see we have a call on the line from John. We're going to get to your question in just a moment. Also, where should you go and get a Master of Divinity? Should you go to a Catholic university or a non-Catholic university? That's a great question from David. We're going to answer that as well. Stay with us. We'll be right back. Here's the question for your non-Catholic friend. At your church, there's probably some great music, enthusiastic clapping, and maybe even a shout or an amen. But where's the church-wide act of contrition and the confessing of sins? Well, here's your three best friendship tools for Catholic evangelism. Number one, the Bible and the church. Psalm 47 does declare, shout unto God. It does say, clap your hands, all you people. But there's one more highly valuable physical expression. Strike the chest. What's that? Three times, your fist strikes your chest for external admission that my sins were my fault. Secondly, order of the Mass. Within the first 60 seconds of a Mass, the congregation says together, through my fault, through my fault, through my most grievous fault. Each of those are followed by my firm strike upon my chest. And my take out of Luke 18 says, but the corrupt tax collector dared not even lift his eyes to heaven as he prayed, but beat upon his chest in sorrow. Proper order is confession before praise, sorrow before joy. And this makes sense. Why? Because remember what Mom said, dinner first, then dessert. So don't forget to strike. Find me online at Smarty Pants Catholic Evangelist.
4: As many of you know, altar rails in Catholic churches have almost entirely disappeared throughout the Catholic Church. 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Chesterton, that a man never stands so tall as when he is on his knees.
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2: Blessed be the holy name of Jesus and his most precious blood. 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Now we're going to take a call from John, calling in from Houston. John, welcome to the program. What's your question for Father Rock?
6: Thank you, Rudy. Thank you, Father Rock. My question was, how should Catholics react when a Catholic and a non-Catholic married outside of the church, so or baptized Catholic and Catholic married outside of the church in an invalid marriage, they are now expecting their first child, they become pregnant. Should we celebrate that, or should we just, try to, I mean, obviously pray for them, but, encourage them, or should we be more hesitant to sort of celebrate that pregnancy?
3: Yes, well, thank you, John, for your question. This is definitely a difficult one that is going to involve the necessary use of the virtue of prudence. Of course, in general, the general rule is that we should not celebrate sin. We should not support sin or cooperate in sin. But when we have this situation, you know, we now have sort of a third party involved, right? The child, the one who's been conceived. And so I think it's proper to say that, you know, you hope that both, you know, mommy and baby will be healthy and that you'll be praying for that. I think it would be proper that you can probably give, you know, gifts that are supportive for the child. Like, I'm sure you can donate, like, you know, gift like diapers or something like that, right? Like, I don't, because as long as it's clear that you, it's going to the child, right? So you're not necessarily saying, like, I'm approving of your living situation, but like, this child needs to be taken care of. Right. So we hope that the child is healthy. We hope the child gets whatever sacraments it might need. I think even materially supporting the child would be fine. Because you're supporting the child who is kind of an innocent party in all of this. So not necessarily congratulate them, but at least you can say, you know, I hope that everyone stays healthy and well and gets everything they need. I think that's probably how I would address the situation. So hopefully that's helpful to some degree.
6: Yes, that's very helpful. Thank you very much, Father Rock.
3: You're welcome.
2: Thanks, John, for calling in. Great name, by the way. This one was left to us from David in Massachusetts, I believe, listening to us on the radio. Is it worthwhile for a Catholic to earn a Master of Divinity from a non-Catholic university, or should we always just kind of stick to the Catholic institutions for that?
3: I would say that you'd want to get your Master of Divinity from a solid Catholic institution, because if you go to a non-Catholic one, you're not going to get Catholic theology, and that could be a danger to your faith. And so we're under an obligation not to expose ourselves to unnecessary danger, especially in that regard. So I would recommend not doing that.
2: Yeah, definitely. You know what's funny, though, about the Master of Divinity? I think some people have used it as a license to say, hey, I'm an expert now. And you see that a lot on social media, which is kind of funny. So please don't do that, David. all right. We're going to move on here to Luke. Hey, that's a great name, too. Luke writes, is Christ made present to us exactly as he is at Calvary? Or is he made present to us and Calvary is only symbolically made present to us through liturgical actions? This is very similar to that first question or some of the advice that you mentioned in the first question this hour. He says, I ask because St. Thomas says time and place are both accidents and the accidents of the Eucharist don't change. But I've always also heard that the Mass is Calvary. Any advice, Father?
3: Yeah, this is a little complicated because it gets to the heart of sort of like what is going on at the Mass. So we don't want to say that the sacrifice of Christ is being made present only symbolically. We don't want to say that. But I think we can say that the modes are different, right? So we would say that on Calvary, that the sacrifice of Christ was physical and bloody. But in the sacrifice of the Mass, it is mystical and sacramental and unbloody. But it's the same same sacrifice. It's the same sacrifice because it's the same victim, namely Christ, and it's the same priest, also Christ, but acting in the Mass through his minister as a instrumental cause. So it's the same sacrifice, but I don't think we want to say that in a sense, you know, like it's a time travel kind of thing. That's not necessarily, I would say, what's going on. Again, this gets a little complicated of how exactly this works. I guess it's the same sacrifice that was made on the cross, which is being made present on the altars. And you can hear it. So if you're sort of talking what's called devotional language, you could say that, yes, in a sense, like Calvary is being like made present. And you'll see that in writers, even someone like Fulton Sheen, I think, would say something like that. But if we're being like strictly specifically, because we always need to make a distinction between devotional language and theologically precise language. So even when we talk about Mass, we might say something like Christ is coming down from heaven to be under the appearance of the bread and the wine, but like he's not, right? Like our Christ is not moving from heaven. It's devotional language. It helps us sort of get around it, but theologically, specifically, like Christ is not moving. He's not coming down from heaven. Like his person is still in heaven. His glorified person is still in heaven, but he's like his the substance of his body, blood, soul, and divinity is becoming present under the appearances of bread and wine where they weren't before. So we want to make sure that when we're talking theologically, we're being very precise. When we're talking devotionally, there can be a little wiggle room. We want to make sure that we understand if we're talking devotionally, we're talking devotionally. And if we're talking theologically, we're talking theologically, to sort of understand the degree of precision we need to have. So if you're talking devotionally, yes, you can say Mass is Calvary, or we're approaching Calvary at Mass. But if you're talking like strictly theologically, then we want to go back to, you know, it's the same sacrifice, different modes. Yeah, it's just different ways of talking. Both of them have their place, right, in the Catholic life of devotional language versus theological language. But we do want to make sure that we understand devotional language is devotional, and that it kind of always needs to be taken with a grain of salt. So,
2: right.
3: Yeah, hopefully that's helpful.
2: That's great. Yeah, context matters a lot. Speaking of writers, or writing, actually, you mentioned that in the answer. Father Rock is participating in a review of Tan Book's Year of the Latin Mass list, and you can actually watch some of those videos where he reviews some of these books over on their YouTube channel. Go to YouTube, search for Tan Books, and you'll find Father Rock and I believe Canon Altieri as well, who was a former contributor to the show. Loved Canon Altieri. So cool. Check them out over on YouTube. Search for Tan Books. You'll see that review there as well. Father, any new books that you're reviewing or in the process of reviewing for the Year of the Latin Mass?
3: Yes, I am currently reading through a book. I don't remember the title offhand, but it's 500 to some odd pages, and I'm about 200 something in, so it might be a little while before we get to the review. So,
2: yeah, very cool. So look out for that. That'll be sometime soon, I guess. All right, this one came in from Calvin, for Father Rock specifically. Calvin writes, my wife is Catholic, but my four kids and I are Protestant. We're all baptized, he says. And last year, I moved our family to New Hampshire, and I insisted on all of us attending the same church. That church must be Catholic, and that we all convert to Catholicism. Well, that's really awesome, Calvin. That's super cool. He writes here, after long talks and several different masses, we now attend Mass at least once a week with happy hearts. Our 15-year-old son is highly resistant. After enjoying a traditional Latin Mass, he seems much more interested in it, but he's still hesitant. Any advice on how to influence him? He does think your knighthood is outstanding, by the way. a little deep lore there. Father is a knight.
3: Yes. Made so by a royal family. There you go.
2: Wow.
3: Like was said, this is beautiful that you and your family are attending Mass together and looking to convert. Absolutely. But in terms of the hesitancy in regards to the 15-year-old son, I guess I would need to know a little bit more of like why he's hesitant. Is he hesitant because he doesn't like Latin? Is he hesitant because he has dogmatic questions with regards to the Mass? It's a little difficult to answer without something more specific as to, you know, is the hesitancy just with attending Mass? Is the hesitancy with just Catholicism in general, the specific teachings of Catholicism? But in general, there might be two works which might be helpful. One for the more general, which is Fulton Sheen's Life of Christ. It's a recommended work. I think it's good for people who are especially coming over to Catholicism or trying to be exposed to Catholicism for the first time. I recommend reading that. And then just in terms of the Latin Mass in general, there is a book called Know Your Mass, which is actually, it's like a comic book. So it's really awesome because like everything is sort of illustrated, and it goes through the Mass sort of step by step with all these different illustrations. It starts off with this boy who doesn't go to Mass, and then his guardian angel starts sort of like, why aren't you going to Mass? And the kid's like, I don't know what's going on. The angel's like, let me explain it to you. Here's a comic book. And then so they go through the comic book. You know, if it's sort of more to the Mass side, I would recommend the Know Your Mass book. I think that would be helpful there. So hopefully those two things can help. Without knowing sort of more of the details, that's probably the best I can do right now.
2: Calvin, if you want to send more details over to us, we can retain this question for you. But I commend you. That's really cool that you're ordering your household for God. And persevere, Calvin. Thank you for sending in that question. Justin in New Jersey writes, I've noticed that some Catholic traditionalists speak very harshly about the Second Vatican Council. And some even seem to reject or despise it altogether. Now, this is painting with a broad brush. Depends on who's speaking about this. But since the council was an ecumenical council of the Catholic Church, and the church teaches that the Holy Spirit guides the church in such matters, would rejecting or hating Vatican II be considered resisting the guidance of the Holy Spirit? Now, we're up against the break, so we might have to answer this on the other side as well. But Father, what do you think?
3: Yes, well, first, I'm originally from New Jersey, so great state.
2: Nice.
3: But I think it's important that, like, yes, in general, we would say the Holy Spirit guides the life of the church, and particularly ecumenical councils. But that the way the Holy Spirit acts is not uniform. So if an ecumenical council, there's the music. So I guess we'll pick this up when we get back. Cliffhanger.
2: All righty. That music leaves us on a cliffhanger. What is the Holy Spirit up to? Can we always attribute it to everything? That's a great little insight there. We're going to continue the conversation on the other side of the break here. 2 minutes. Stay with us. More of your questions on the other side of the break, including this one from our friend Mater Dolorosa over on YouTube on vocations with the Priestly Fraternity of St. Peter. We're speaking with Father Rock from the Priestly Fraternity of St. Peter. Stay with us. More of your questions answered on the other side.

0: atheistic scientists claim we don't need God to explain the universe because science is sufficient to get the job done. But is this true? The answer is no, and here's the reason. Science could never negate the need for God because it can't give an exhaustive explanation of the universe. First, it relies on the inductive method in order to validate its hypotheses. As such, scientists can never be certain they've discovered every piece of data necessary to give a complete explanation. They must always be open to discovering something new that could alter their current theory. Furthermore, science presupposes an existing universe to observe and explain. Thus, it could never explain why the universe exists in the first place rather than not. Science has explanatory power, but not enough power to negate the need for God. I'm Carlo Broussard with a Ready Reason for Catholic Answers, Catholic.com.
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3: Blessed be the holy name of Jesus and his most precious blood. Welcome back to the show. We're going to continue answering this question that we got from Justin in New Jersey, asking about how some traditionalists, let's say with a broad brush, reject or speak harshly about the Second Vatican Council. Father, we got cut off by the music there. Please continue.
4: Yeah, so as we were saying, in general, the Holy Spirit does guide the life of the church and particularly ecumenical councils. But the way that the Holy Spirit acts is not going to be the same in every case. So if there is a solemn declaration on matters of faith and morals, then we are, you know, we have the assurance that that's going to be infallibly true and we should accept it. That has to be a clear definition that it's something, a definitive teaching on faith and morals to be accepted by all the faithful, and that this is binding. Now, when it comes to things outside of that, there's going to be a wide range of the Holy Spirit acting or maybe not even acting at all. Because if we take a look at other ecumenical councils, there are things that show up in them which one might be hesitant in attributing to the Holy Spirit. So for example, and I don't have this sort of offhand, but you can check it. One ecumenical council restricted the color of clothing that priests were allowed to wear. So like, okay, like, is that really the work of the Holy Ghost? Another ecumenical council specifically said that Jews and Muslims should wear a special dress so they can be set apart from the general Christian population. Okay, do we really want to be attributing that to the work of the Holy Ghost? Other councils called for crusades. Depending on how you feel about the crusades, you may or may not want to attribute that to the Holy Ghost. And there have been also other disciplinary norms which did not achieve the end for which it was hoped that they would be implemented for. So if we just kind of look over the history of ecumenical councils to sort of just say, you know, the Holy Spirit inspires everything in an ecumenical council, you must accept it full stop, that we're setting ourselves up to accept things that we probably wouldn't, would do with a great deal of hesitancy. So the idea, so I think the safer and probably more proper, more Catholic understanding is not that everything that comes out of an ecumenical council needs to be treated as like the word of the Holy Ghost, the action of the Holy Ghost. Really, we need to take a look at, okay, what type of decree is this? Is it an actual, you know, solemn decree on faith and morals that needs to be accepted or not? And if it's not, then okay, then what is it? Is it a disciplinary decree? If it's a disciplinary decree, then those are not guaranteed to be the best possible choice that could be made in a given situation. There is the protection that they're not going to be harmful, but not that they're going to be the best. Like the Catholic theology does not say that every disciplinary decision of the church is going to be the best possible decision for this given situation. At most, it says it can achieve its end and not be harmful. Or if it's just sort of an explanation of things, there's no guarantee that the explanation is going to be the best possible explanation that could be given, right? So when we're dealing specifically with the question of Vatican II and the Holy Ghost, well, we kind of have to divide up what was said into these various categories. Is it a disciplinary decree? Is it an explanation? And there were no solemn definitions that came out of Vatican II. So we can't, you know, invoke infallibility in terms of faith and morals on the teachings of Vatican II, because they're just, that wasn't what the council was called for. It was pastoral. And in general, again, pastoral decisions, even at the highest authority of the church, are never guaranteed to be the best possible decision. They're guaranteed to be able to reach their end and to not be harmful. That's sort of the best that can be said about them. So when we're dealing with disciplinary decrees or pastoral decisions, there can always be critique of them, that they could be better, and maybe they're not the best. Maybe they could have been different, which is different from a definitive teaching on faith and morals. We can get down into the weeds, right? But just to say that, okay, like I have problems with this particular pastoral decision of an ecumenical council, is not going against the teachings of the Holy Ghost, because that's not how it works in this particular situation. So
3: yeah,
4: hope that's somewhat helpful, but it is a little complicated, but we don't want to just simplify things when simplification actually makes things worse.
3: Great advice from Father Rock. He joins us from the Priestly Fraternity of St. Peter, especially for conversations regarding Vatican II. Fantastic foundation for those kinds of conversations. All right, let's take a call from Laura, calling in from North Carolina, watching us over on YouTube. Laura, welcome. What's your question for Father Rock?
5: Thank you. Father Rock, I understand that when a priest is ordained, his soul is ontologically changed for life, even if he is later laicized. And my several questions related to this are these. If he's laicized and then also completely by choice leaves the faith, is he still a priest? Does the soul change in him persist after his death through all eternity? And does a similar ontological change happen when a woman is made a nun or sister? If yes, is that a permanent change as well?
4: Good questions, and thank you for calling in there, Laura. So to begin with, more generally, there are three of the sacraments which confer an indelible mark onto the soul, which are baptism, confirmation, and orders. And once you have that indelible mark on the soul, this this character, you don't lose it ever. So if you're baptized and you go to heaven, you'll have your baptismal character. If you're baptized and you go to hell, you'll have your baptismal character in hell, to your greater shame. The same is true for the character of your confirmation and the character of holy orders. Nothing outside of the direct intervention of God can ever remove these characters from one soul, and God doesn't do that. So if one has the character, they will have it for all of eternity. So even if a priest, you know, is laicized and then decides he doesn't want to be Catholic anymore, and even maybe becomes an apostate and completely leaves Christianity or religion altogether, he still has that character, which means he's still ontologically a priest. Just as if someone were to apostatize, they would still have their baptismal character, even if they don't believe anymore. So the characters that we get from those sacraments are with us for the rest of eternity. Again, for either our greater glory in heaven or our greater shame in hell, depending on where we end up. But becoming a nun, becoming a religious of any sort, does not confer an indelible mark on the soul. It only comes through those three sacraments. So I hope that's helpful.
5: Extremely helpful on every point. Thank you so much.
4: You're welcome.
3: Thanks, Laura, for calling in. 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And also, a little favor to ask from you, from our audience. We always pray for you. Can I ask for a favor? Can you pray for us? We're in the middle of a very important project near the end, and we would appreciate your prayers to get to the completion there. So please keep us in your prayers today and then the next coming days and weeks. We're very close to launching something that I think you're going to enjoy. But it's been a little rocky, to say the least. So please pray for us. Thank you. Alrighty, now we're going to return to the questions here. This one came in from Mater Dolorosa over on YouTube. For one discerning a priestly vocation with the Fraternity of St. Peter, what does the application process entail, particularly if the person who wants to join is currently a senior in high school?
4: Oh, yes, very good. So it entails submission of paperwork, and then... It-

0: life experience, either work or maybe even sort of an undergraduate in philosophy or theology or something like that. Again, going back to an earlier question of where do you go to school for that? And sometimes it will be that, you know, someone who is only out of high school will go through the application process and be sort of provisionally accepted on the condition that you go and get schooling or something like that. There is a vocations director at the fraternity seminary. So if you are interested, it would be good to contact him. I think it's Father Eichmann, and speak with him, and he can give you more information about that. But in general, it's good to visit. You might need to do some extra study out of high school before you're allowed to begin studies with the fraternity. But generally, there's paperwork, which involves sort of life information, essays, recommendation letters, sacramental records, and then a week-long sort of retreat slash opportunity for interviews with the staff at the school, and then possible acceptance. So there you go.
1: Mater Dolorosa, be assured of our prayers for your discerning of a vocation. Super cool. Thanks for writing in. Sabo Momento writes in, and I think this is a great question for you because I know we've asked you a lot of questions about the liturgy, particularly music in the context of the liturgy. Sabo wants to know, is it less ideal for women to sing the propers during the Mass?
0: Ooh, controversial question. So in my opinion, even if it's allowed, so even if we say, you know, granting it's allowed, I guess backing up. So the propers are the parts of the Mass that change with every Mass, as opposed to the ordinary, which is the same every Mass. So the Kyrie or the Gloria would be part of the ordinary because they're going to be done at most Masses or every Mass, depending on which one we're talking about. But the propers are things like the entrance chant, the chants between the Gospel and the Epistle, the communion chant, the offertory chant, which are going to change from Mass to Mass. So the question is it less ideal or less fitting for women to sing these parts? I would say yes. So not the ordinary. The ordinary, parts of the ordinary to be sung by all the faithful together. So, you know, if you're alternating with the Schola or the choir on the ordinaries, the Creed, the Gloria, the Kyrie, that's fine. But in terms of the propers, I would say it's more fitting for them to be sung by men because that was originally like their role. If you look at the early liturgical documents, you have, you know, the celebrating priest or particularly the Bishop of Rome, but then you have the Schola. And the Schola was made up of men, particularly it would be clergy. We don't really have this understanding anymore, particularly because of the way that the churches are currently mostly designed, where we don't have a choir area, because normally when you'd have the sanctuary and you'd have the choir area where the clergy would sit, and then you'd have the nave with the laity. And that choir area is where the actual liturgical choir would be in the liturgical Schola, and it would be clerics. Of course, this is different if we're talking about a congregation of women religious. That's a different situation. But I would say, in general, it's better for it to be sung by men. It's more historic. It's more fitting with the history of how these particular chants in the Mass developed and were originally celebrated in Rome. So there you go.
1: Fantastic question. Thank you, Sebo, and thank you, Father, for answering it. We're going to take a quick break, and this next question is very similar to this. Why were there some sort of changes to the order of the Mass? It seems this comes in from J.D. Heinery, specifically on the Kiss of Peace. We're going to get Father's take on this after the break. Stay with us. We'll be right back here on Ask a Priest Live, here on the Station of the Cross, Catholic Media Network.
2: Station of the Cross Catholic Media Network presents Saints and Seasons. On July 22nd, we celebrate the feast of St. Mary Magdalene, Penitent. The tradition of the Western Church, led by Pope St. Gregory the Great, has long held that Mary Magdalene, out of whom our Lord cast seven devils, was the penitent woman who anointed the holy feet of the Savior, and was also Mary of Bethany, sister to Saints Martha and Lazarus. On the traditional calendar, Martha's feast occurs on July 29th, the octave day of her sister Mary. The surname Magdalene may refer to the town of Magdala, which lay by the Sea of Galilee and had a licentious reputation.

0: Magdalene is listed after the Blessed Mother and St. John the Baptist as one of the three saints most pleasing to our Lord, as he told St. Bridget of Sweden. She is often hailed as the apostle to the apostles for bringing the news of the resurrection, and the creed is accordingly said at her Mass, as on feasts of the apostles. A lesser-known tradition in the West describes how Saints Mary, Martha, and Lazarus, with a few companions, were set adrift in the Mediterranean by the Jews after the Ascension. Their boat was miraculously guided to France, where the Bishop Lazarus established his see at Marseille. Martha defeated a great dragon and founded an early convent, and Mary Magdalene lived the rest of her days in penitential solitude in the wilderness. Also honored on this day are Saint Plato, Saint Juan Dregisel, Saint Joseph of Palestine, and many other martyrs, confessors, and holy virgins. For more about the saints and seasons of the Catholic Church, visit thestationofthecross.com/saints-and-seasons.
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3: Blessed be the holy name of Jesus. Welcome back to the show. We're in our final segment here. Lots of fantastic questions came in today. Thank you for sending them in. This one came in from J.D. Hindery. And Father, I'm going to just put a little disclaimer here. I can't confirm this, but maybe you know a little bit about it. In the old Roman rite, the kiss of peace was after the commingling, which signifies Christ's resurrection. And thus, the Christ's kiss of peace to the apostles on Easter evening. Is there a reason that the sign of peace is now before the commingling while Christ is still hanging on the cross? I think this is a question relating to the new Mass, so I'm not sure if you know about it, but what do you think of the question?
4: Yes, I think you're right that it is referring to a different order of things between the traditional Mass and the Mass of Paul VI. But I would begin maybe with a broader understanding that the way that our forefathers in the faith viewed the Mass was sort of similar to the way they would view Holy Scripture, where they would recognize that there is a literal sense, not literalistic, and we don't necessarily need to get into the weeds about that, but a literal sense to Scripture. And then under the literal sense, there could be multiple non-contradictory spiritual senses. And they eventually applied the same way of approaching things to the Mass, where there would be like the literal meaning of the ceremonies and words at Mass, and there could be a symbolic or spiritual meaning that could be added on to it, particularly sort of really taking to heart our Lord's command to do this in memory of him and to see like each action in the Mass as representing part of our Lord's life. And actually, a number of the books that I review for the TAM Books event that we talked about earlier goes into this type of explanation. But it's important to keep in mind that these sort of additional spiritual meanings onto the Mass are something which were added onto the ceremony of the Mass, but not necessarily intended, right? So historically, you would actually have two comminglings. One was with at the papal Mass. One was with a host or a piece of a host from a previous Mass to show continuity. And the second one would be from the host consecrated at the Mass you're currently celebrating. But it is true that if you read sort of the commentators, they would say that, yeah, the sort of placing the paten under the host before the friar represents sort of the manifestation of his divinity, which had been hidden during the Passion, and then the putting of the particle into the consecrated chalice represents our Lord's resurrection, the uniting of the body and soul. But it is important to note that in a certain sense, these interpretations are secondary. right? You had the order of the Mass first, and then onto the order of the Mass, you then added these symbolic representations of things. And again, there was a practical purpose or a different symbolic purpose originally in the comminglings, which was continuity between masses. But so when we have a change in the order of the Mass, because we're changing the order of the Mass between the traditional Mass and the Mass of Paul VI, that means we cannot just take the symbolic explanations that were used for the traditional Mass and just try to force them onto the new Mass because the order is different. The literal sense in a sense has been changed, and therefore you can't just force the spiritual meanings onto it. In a certain sense, there would need to be a new interpretation given to the Mass of Paul VI in the spiritual sense because the order is different. So I think it is helpful. It's helpful for people to follow these expositio missae that give these symbolic interpretations of the ceremonies of Mass. If that helps you, that's great. But we have to do keep in mind that they are, in a sense, secondary to the what we could call the literal meanings of the ceremonies, and not to use them in as the primary when they're not. That would be an improper use of them. So I hope that helps. I hope that sort of explains what's going on here, because we are dealing with like multiple levels of meaning in the Mass, and we want to make sure that we're giving priority to the levels that need the priority and recognizing sort of the order between those levels and not doing so. I don't think originally they'd be like, we need to symbolize somehow our Lord's resurrection, so we're going to add a piece of the host of the chalice. That's not how it came about historically. The interpretation, that spiritual interpretation, came later after the ceremony was already being practiced. So we need to kind of keep that in mind and to understand that. So I hope that helps. Hopefully that wasn't too confusing. There you go.
3: Thanks, JD, for sending in that question. This one comes in from Renee Hayden over on YouTube. Is the statement, quote, all religions are paths to God, end quote, considered heretical according to the Catholic Church? Now, I looked up where this came from. I thought it might have been one of the documents like Nostra Aetate or something, but it's not in there. The only thing I found here was this is actually an interreligious meeting with young people in, I believe it was Papua New Guinea, several places actually, Indonesia and Singapore. This is from former Pope Francis, and he says, all religions are paths to God. So I think it's a relation to this. But what do you think about this question, Father?
4: So I would say at first blush, this is the error of indifferentism, where it says it doesn't matter what religion you believe because they're all equal paths to God. We're told in Scripture that there is one name under heaven by which you are saved, which is that of our Lord, and one church which he founded. And so if we're taking that seriously, then we need to take it seriously, that there is one name by which saved, and there is one path to God, the one which our Lord opened up for us.
3: Yeah, I'm looking at this document here. It continues here. He says, there is only one God, and religions are like languages, paths to reach God. Some Sikh, some Muslim, some Hindu, some Christian. Understood? Question mark. So that's more of the document there, but
4: that document is known to be problematic. So
3: yeah,
4: the document is known to be problematic.
3: Okay. Great question. Thank you, Renee, for sending it in. I think we have time maybe for one more. Paul asks, he was at adoration and a mentally ill person came in and behaved erratically, and the parish leader told me he was harmless. I feel uncomfortable going back now for safety reasons. Am I in the wrong?
4: I think if you're going to be in a place to pray, you should be able to pray. And if you feel that going to this particular place where you know an incident like this might happen again is going to be a distraction and harm your devotion, then there's no harm in going somewhere where you feel that you can pray better. I think that's fine.
3: Yeah, definitely. Paul, that's awesome that you're going to adoration. Keep going and pray.
4: Nice.
3: Maybe find a place that's a little bit more calm. But I do recall, back when I lived in California, there was one place nearby where I lived that had perpetual adoration. And yeah, I mean, sometimes there would be like random people in there that, would make you kind of scratch your head. But for the most part, I think everybody there was a regular and they weren't all too worried about it. So maybe take them at face value, unless it was like really crazy, Paul. Hey, look at that. We had John, we had Luke, and we had Paul. We just needed Peter to call in today and we would have had the four gospel writers. Dang it. Well, I don't know. Let's spin it here. We had the priestly fraternity of St. Peter here today. We had Father Rock. Thank you so much for joining us today. For those who are listening exclusively live, could you leave us with your priestly blessing?
4: Benedictio nomine potentis, patris et filii, et spiritus sancti, et super vos, omnia et semper. Amen.
3: Check out Father Rock's reviews on books for the Year of the Latin Mass over on Tan Books YouTube channel. And leave a comment, a like over there as well. 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
5: Hello, this is Father Jim Netto with the Diocese of Portland, Maine. In Krakow, Poland, on the 2nd of June, 1938, the Lord Jesus himself directed a young Polish Sister of Mercy on a three-day retreat. Sister Faustina painstakingly recorded Christ's instructions in her diary, that is, a mystical manual on prayer and divine mercy. These instructions became Faustina's weapon in fighting the good fight. Jesus began, "My daughter, I want to teach you about spiritual warfare." Secret number 7, do not neglect interior mortifications. In this secret, Jesus reminds us that Scripture teaches that some demons can only be evicted by prayer and fasting. Interior mortifications are weapons of warfare. They can be small sacrifices offered with great love. The power of sacrificial love evicts the enemy. Avoid the spirit of evil, who is all the time suggesting reasons why interior mortifications and penance should not be done. If the devil cannot prevent a man from doing penance by appealing to his laziness and love of luxury, he does his best to prevent him by appealing to a false fear and a misconceived humility. Do not avoid prayer and fasting. Jesus himself reminds that every branch will be pruned so as to bear more fruit. So be habitually alert to serve God by prayer and interior mortifications. Do not neglect these spiritual weapons of warfare. Rather, have the same attitude as Our Lady when she said, "Be it done to me according to thy word."
0: 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My colleague Sarah Kane and I will keep you informed on Catholic and world news, provide rational and reliable commentary, and help you stay centered in the liturgical life of the Church. 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
2: A Catholic take. What you need to know right now. A bold synthesis of inspiration and information. Keeping you up to date on the news and issues from a courageous Catholic perspective.
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4: Praise be to Jesus Christ. Welcome back to A Catholic Take, a bold synthesis of information and inspiration. I'm your host, Joe McLean. Praise be to God. It is good to be on with you. Let's talk about the third secret of Fatima, the third part of the secret of Fatima. I have my own copy here of Sister Lucia's memoirs. Do you have yours? You should pick up a copy. It is fascinating reading. Were you aware that she offered to reveal the third secret to the bishop verbally, and he didn't want to hear it? He didn't want to hear it. We're going to be talking about that today. In fact, there's a whole series of articles by Kevin Simmons over at 1peter5.com on the third part of The Secret of Fatima. I'm going to be linking to these articles because they are incredible and fascinating. And we're going to ask the question, why in the world would the bishop not want to hear it? Why was 1960 dictated for the revelation? And what did that revelation actually mean? Kevin joins us to dive into his articles from 1peter5.com at 30 past the hour. Looking forward to that. Also, we're going to have the Auxilium of the Holy Face on. Do you have a devotion to the Holy Face of Jesus? Could be an excellent devotion for your family, but I would say, dare I say, it's an excellent devotion that the whole world needs in this day. We're going to have a brand new website out right now, auxiliumvolto.com. They're going to be on the show at 14 past the hour to talk about the devotion to the Holy Face. What is the devotion? How do you do it? What are the promises that come with it? All of that today on the program as well. And again, I just am very grateful to everybody who has been purchasing, picking up copies of my book that I published on my birthday, Catholic by Design, God's Blueprint for His Church from Eden to the Garden of Revelation, which is still in, it's still trending on the bestseller list in Roman Catholicism, praise be to God. Kind of like a yo-yo, it's up and down. Also, my other book, He Is Coming, Rise of the Antichrist. Really grateful for the 5-star reviews. That is right now sitting at number 70 in Christian futuristic fiction. We've got a long way to go if we're going to pass up left behind garbage nonsense from the Protestant realm. So please help support the cause. I'm trying to get that book to pass that book up in the bestseller list. That would be amazing. You can find more information on the website, joemclean.com. We will, of course, put links to everything we discussed today on the program at thestationofthecross.com/ACT. We've got a lot to get to today. I would be super grateful if you would share us with a friend. Let's pray. In the name of the Father, the Son, and the Holy Ghost. Amen. Remember, O most gracious Virgin Mary, that never was it known that anyone who fled to thy protection, implored thy help, or sought thine intercession was left unaided. Inspired by this confidence, I fly unto thee, O Virgin of Virgins, my mother. To thee do I come, before thee I stand, sinful and sorrowful. O Mother of the Word Incarnate, despise not my petitions, but in thy mercy hear and answer me. Amen. In the name of the Father, the Son, and the Holy Ghost, and now your saint of the day.
5: Saint Lawrence of Brindisi, pray for us. Giulio Cesare Russo, named after Julius Caesar, was born in the year of our Lord 1559 in the Kingdom of Naples. Before their early deaths, his devout parents entrusted him to the Franciscans. At the age of 16, he joined the Capuchins, taking the name Lorenzo, and was ordained about 7 years later. Father Lawrence spoke multiple languages, miraculously memorized Holy Scripture, and excelled at preaching all over Europe, especially to the Jews. As chaplain of the army of the Holy Roman Empire, Father Lawrence rallied a vastly outnumbered force at the siege of Székesfehérvár in Hungary. Armed only with a crucifix, he led the army in a stunning rout of the Turks. Father Lawrence went on to preach against the Protestant heresies in Germany and also served a term as head of his order. Father Lawrence often experienced pious ecstasies while saying Holy Mass, and he was particularly devoted to the little office of the Blessed Virgin Mary. Worn out by his ceaseless work and profound asceticism, Father Lawrence died in Lisbon after a successful mission to Spain in the year of our Lord 1619. He was declared apostolic doctor by Pope St. John the 23rd. For more about the saints and seasons of the Catholic Church, visit thestationofthecross.com/saints-and-seasons. St. Lawrence of Brindisi, pray for us.
4: And now your headline news. LifeSite News reports House votes to cut off foreign aid to Nigeria until anti-Christian violence stops. The U.S. House of Representatives voted July the 15th to pass a State Department appropriations bill that would deny financial assistance to the Nigerian government until the Secretary of State certifies it is taking effective steps to prevent anti-Christian violence, support the victims, and rebuild devastated communities. Violent Islamic groups killed 2,550 Christians and abducted 2,800 more from January to June of this year, with 300 churches destroyed or abandoned. Now let's do that with Israel next. Just the News reports pro-life groups say Judge Bosberg usurped the jury by tossing their discrimination suit twice. Pro-life groups have told the U.S. Court of Appeals for the D.C. Circuit that U.S. District Judge James Bosberg wrongly granted Washington, D.C. a summary judgment a second time in a First Amendment case over the city arresting activists who chalked, quote, black preborn lives matter, close quote, outside a Planned Parenthood while ignoring Black Lives Matter street vandalism. And Ground News reports Israel is building a miles-long earthen barrier inside of Gaza. The Israeli military confirmed to the Associated Press it is building a giant earthen barrier separating over 50% of the Gaza Strip it controls from the rest of the territory, citing a need to protect Israeli troops and communities. According to satellite imagery from the Planet Labs PBC, more than 23 kilometers of the barrier have been constructed in recent months. The earthen wall runs through Palestinian communities demolished by the military, equivalent to over half the length of Gaza itself. Those are your headline news. The gospel today in the 1962 missal comes to us from Matthew chapter 5, verses 13 through 19. At that time, Jesus said to his disciples, "You are the salt of the earth. But if the salt lose its savor, wherewith shall it be salted? It is good for nothing any more but to be cast out and trodden on by men. You are the light of the world. A city seated on a mountain cannot be hid. Neither do men light a candle and put it under a bushel, but upon a candlestick, that it may shine to all that are in the house. So let your light shine before men, that they may see your good works and glorify your Father who is in heaven. Do not think that I am come to destroy the law or the prophets. I am not come to destroy, but to fulfill. For amen, I say unto you, till heaven and earth pass, one jot or one tittle shall not pass of the law, till all be fulfilled. He therefore that shall break one of these least commandments, and so shall teach men, shall be called least in the kingdom of heaven. But he that shall do and teach, he shall be called great in the kingdom of heaven." The Gospel of the Lord. Laus Tibi Christi. Cornelius Alapide, in his great commentary quoting St. Chrysostom, says, "Assuredly, there would be no heathen if we Christians took care to be what we ought to be, if we obeyed God's precepts, if when cursed, we blessed." Let that sink in. Just take that in for a moment. Assuredly, there would be no heathen if we Christians took care to be what we ought to be, if we obeyed God's precepts. How true that is, and how damning that is, because the reality is the world has become more pagan today, more atheist today, more not Catholic today, because we are not what God has called us to. It's easy for me, pointing to myself, it's easy for me to wag my finger at the world when the reality is I am not who God made me to be. And that is part of the problem, not part of the solution. Father Haydock, quoting St. Augustine, says, "The light, the city, and the candle signify the Catholic Church, so built upon Christ, the mountain, that it must be visible and cannot be hidden. And all are blind who shut their eyes against the candle, which is set on the candlestick. To those that are given much, much is expected. We have been given the fullness of God's divine revelation in the one holy Catholic and apostolic church, his actual church that he designed. It is his blueprint for mankind. The sacrament of salvation upon earth is the bark of Peter. It is the church. That is exactly what my book is about. Demonstrating it from Genesis chapter 1 all the way to the last chapter of the book of the Apocalypse. God has one plan, one design for his church. The bishops, the priests, the deacons, the sacraments, the office of the Gibeah, the office of the intercession of the saints, and Peter himself with his keys. All of it designed, all of it there from the beginning, and all of it there throughout all of time. It is God's only plan, his only church. There are no others, and there is no salvation outside of it. And he's called you, and he's called me to be light for the whole world to see. And if we would just obey those precepts and live good, holy, and virtuous lives and tell the whole wide world, perhaps this world would be less pagan, less heathen, and less agnostic. We'll be back in two.
6: We Catholics have been given an incredible gift, the papacy, established by Christ himself while he walked on this earth. 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No Pope, no unity. It's that simple. 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That obedience is not abstract, it is concrete. 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
4: 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Please tell them I sent you from a Catholic Take in the Station of the Cross. I'd be grateful to you. Coming up at the 30 after segment, Kevin Simmons is going to be on the team. We're going to be talking about the third secret of Fatima. He's got a whole series of articles over at 1peter5.com we're going to weigh into. But there's a brand new website out to promote the Holy Face Devotion. Tom from auxiliumvolto.com joins us today to discuss. Tom, good afternoon. Thanks for being on the team.
10: Yeah, thanks for having me on, Joe. How y'all doing?
4: Praise be to God. We are alive and that counts. Let's talk about the Holy Face Devotion. What is, give us the background on the Holy Face Devotion.
10: Sure. Yeah, definitely. So the Holy Face Devotion really goes all the way back to the beginning of the church, right? So we know that our Lord on the way to Calvary, he had that beautiful encounter with Saint Veronica, where she wiped his face and which miraculously was then imprinted upon the veil. That story, that relic of the veil of Veronica, has been, you know, immemorially kept in the throughout the church, and is preserved today by tradition in St. Peter's Basilica in the Vatican. There's a ton of other different kind of stories and traditions all throughout the history of the church about the Holy Face, but probably the Veil of Veronica is the best known one. And then obviously there is the miraculous image on the Shroud of Turin as well. I think a lot of people are really familiar with the story of, obviously, of the face of our Lord because it's everywhere, but I think a lot fewer people know about the particular devotion connected to the Veil of Veronica and the Shroud of Turin itself. To give you a little bit of backstory, so we have the veil right in St. Peter's, and we had the Shroud of Turin up in Turin, Italy. But really within the context of the 1840s in France and the French Fifth Republic and some of the changes going on at that particular time, there was a nun. She was a Carmelite nun in a place called Tours. Her name was Sister Marie of St. Pierre. And she began having these encounters with our Lord where he spoke to her within the context of the many sins of France, and he actually specifically called out the sin of communism, atheism, and blasphemy. So our Lord this is the only time our Lord's ever actually talked explicitly about a political system. And I think that story, as this devotion has become less well known, might have had something to do with it. But our Lord gives Sister Marie the image of his Holy Face, really as a compliment to the Sacred Heart, but really also as a completion of the Sacred Heart, which itself also began in France. The intention behind this devotion, which has many promises attached to it, I think is a really, it's really nothing else than the presentation of the crucified face of our Lord to his Father on behalf of the world. It's a deeply mystical practice. On our side, we think of it less kind of as a personal devotion and more something that really is an essential part of the Catholic life. And so really what we're trying to do is promote that for the whole church, not only as a private practice, but as something that can really transform the heart and soul of Christians, obviously, in their personal life. But, you know, from there, we can take the image of Christ crucified out into the whole church. And our mission area, if you will, is in the United States and in Europe, right? Our Lord kind of gives this context. Our Lord gives this devotion in context to the many sins of places like France and Western Europe, which are these great bastions of the faith historically, right? But so, I mean, on one side, we have that kind of pseudo political ideological aspect, but then really on the personal side, we have to consider how this encounter with the face of Jesus Christ crucified is nothing else than a reiteration of the gospel.
4: How is the devotion itself actually carried out? Like I know how to do the first Saturdays or the first Fridays or pray my rosary, etc. So how is the devotion to the Holy Face actually conducted?
10: Yeah, so there's a number of different practices. I think probably some of the best known practices are there's a Holy Face chaplet, which you can find on our site. It's also pretty easy to find on the internet. There is the Golden Arrow Prayer, which was actually given by our Lord to Sister Marie as a way to make reparation for blasphemy that was being committed in France. It said that saying that prayer draws down upon the world torrents of grace and mercy for sinners. Those are more private practices. There's also more public practices. Again, they're much lesser known, but we're in the process of trying to make those better known. There's a Mass of the Holy Face. There's actually a Feast of the Holy Face, which is Shrove Tuesday before the beginning of Lent. And then there's obviously the practice that we are particularly passionate about, which is processions of the Holy Face. This was a practice that was very common in Rome during the Middle Ages. It's still somewhat popular in Italy in certain places, but it's very much lessened over time.
4: Yeah, I know that a lot of these devotions also come with promises. First Saturdays, first Fridays. These promises that come with them can be like salvation itself. What comes with the devotion to the Holy Face?
10: Yeah, there's kind of two collections of promises that I think most people think of I just got to pull them up really quick because I don't have them right in front of me. But the promises. So when our Lady comes to a different nun about 100 years later, very much with the same message about the Holy Face, there's three different promises that she gives when she presents the Holy Face devotion. One is we'll be strengthened in the faith and be made ready to defend it. We'll overcome all difficulties, internal and external, and they will have a peaceful death under the loving gaze of my divine Son. And then there's a second collection of promises that our Lord makes in the 1800s in connection to the first devotion, which is the devotion of Sister Marie. I believe that there's 12. I'm sorry, give me a second. I'm trying to pull them up because I do not have them up in front of me at the moment.
4: I like how on your website you have the miracle of the Vatican. In 1849, Blessed Pope Pius IX ordered that the veil of Veronica at the Vatican be exposed for a period of 3 days to beg God's mercy as Rome on Rome as she faced threats from Italian and French revolutionaries. On the third day, a miracle occurred. The veil, which to that time had a very light imprint of our Lord's face, became living and visible. Quote, through another veil of silk, which covers the true relic of Veronica's veil, the divine face appeared distinctly as if living and was illuminated by a soft light. The features assumed a death-like hue, and the eyes, deep sunken, wore an expression of great pain, close quote. That's pretty amazing. Could you imagine looking upon this? Because of a great friend of the show, her name is Sharon, big supporter of what we do here. She sent me an image of just the face of the Shroud of Turin. So it's just a rectangle, square-ish rectangle image. It's just the head, just the face. And I keep it hanging in my oratory here at the home studio. And I often sit and just gaze upon this image. And often I thought, how incredible, how frightening would it be just to see the eyes open? Because it looks so real. It looks so lifelike that at any moment you just expect those eyes to open and our Savior look back at you. That's basically what happened in 1849 to Pope Pius IX. That's pretty amazing, isn't it?
10: Yeah, no, it's really amazing. It's so the veil of Veronica when it was exposed in the 40s. And if you actually go look at the veil today in Rome, it's pretty dark. It's pretty black just because it's so old. But during these 3 days when this veil came alive, a number of pictures were created. And those images were really what began the Holy Face devotion in France. And again, there's obviously a lot of history here that, you know, I would love to be able to go into with the limited time that we have. But yeah, no, absolutely. It's such a beautiful testament to obviously the mercy of our Lord that he continues to show us today, you know, as we encounter him.
4: So what would you say, how does someone, if they've never had a devotion to the Holy Face, where do they begin?
10: Yeah, I mean, so definitely go check out our site. I would say the first thing you can do is just read as much as you can, but we have sacramentals for sale on our site. We have medals, crosses, scapulars. These are all things that that redirect and display our devotion to the Holy Face, really as a way of continually exposing ourselves to him. Put an image up in your home, light a candle in front of it as much as you can, and just offer to the Father the face of his Son, which came into the world and died for you. It's a really powerful way of just exploring his mercy and offering it back to the Father in reparation for all the ways, you know, that our church, the world today, has departed from him.
4: I know it's motivated you to put this website out, but would you say this devotion is linked to the difficult times in which we find this world today?
10: Absolutely. And I strongly believe that. So this devotion really lessened in the second half of the last century. It was immensely popular in Europe and America right up to the 1960s. And right after that time, it kind of went away. And I think that reviving this is going to do tremendous good for the church and for the world in bringing about the victory of our Lord that he's promised us and continuing to fight for the faith of all time, the church, the truth. And certainly by turning our face away from him, we've lost so much. So absolutely.
4: All right, Tom, thank you for your time today. You should check out the website. We're going to put a link to it in the show notes for you, but auxiliumvolto.com, auxiliumvolto.com. Again, there'll be a link to it in the show notes at thestationofthecross.com/ACT at the top of the hour. Producer James, he's not just great for Saint of the Days, and he doesn't just sing show tunes. He also puts up the show notes at the top of the hour. Praise be to God. And you'll find him again, thestationofthecross.com/ACT, where you can catch the live stream and be a part of the conversation, sign up to the email, and so, so much more. But coming up after break, Kevin Simmons is going to be here. He's the author on the third part of The Secret of Fatima, and we're going to jump The Secret of Fatima. That's coming up in 2 minutes from now. Don't go anywhere.
11: Let us pray along with Raymond Leo Cardinal Burke for His Holiness Pope Leo XIV. In the name of the Father, and of the Son, and of the Holy Spirit. Amen.
12: O Holy Virgin Mary, Mother of the Lord of heaven and of earth, Our Lady of Guadalupe, guide and protect the Roman Pontiff Pope Leo XIV. Through your intercession, may he receive in abundance the grace of the successor of Saint Peter, the perpetual and visible source and foundation of the unity of our bishops and of all our brothers and sisters in the mystical body of your divine Son. Unite Pope Leo's heart to your Immaculate Heart, leading him to rest his heart ever more securely in the glorious pierced heart of Jesus, so that he may confirm us in the Catholic faith, in the worship of God in spirit and truth, and in a good and holy Christian life. In the tumult of the present time, keep Pope Leo securely within the hollow of your mantle, in the crossing of your arms, protecting him from Satan, the father of lies, and from every evil spirit. Implore our Lord to grant him in particular the wisdom and courage to be a true shepherd of the church throughout the world. With you, I place all my trust in Christ, the good shepherd, who alone is our help and salvation. Amen. Heart of Jesus, formed by the Holy Spirit in the womb of the Virgin Mother, have mercy upon us. Our Lady of Guadalupe, Queen of the Apostles, pray for us. Saints Peter and Paul, pray for us. Pope Saint Leo the Great, pray for us.
11: In the name of the Father, and of the Son, and of the Holy Spirit. Amen.

0: Praise be to Jesus Christ. Welcome back to A Catholic Take, a bold synthesis of information and inspiration. I'm your host, Joe McClain. Praise be to God. It is good to be on with you. Do you have your copy of Sister Lucia's memoirs? I have mine. Very, very fascinating reading. And I would encourage you to, you know, find your copy too. But joining us this hour is the author of On the Third Part of The Secret of Fatima, Kevin Simmons. At his website, kevinsimmons.com. We'll put a link to that in the show notes. He's also got a series of articles over at 1peter5.com on the third part of The Secret of Fatima. So far, there's three parts. I know more parts are coming, but Kevin is here. Kevin, good afternoon. Thanks for hanging out with us.
1: Thank you for having me. It's good to be with you.
0: I've really enjoyed reading your articles. Thank you for doing them. One of the most fascinating aspects, and what I want you to do with the limited time we have, is take us through the third part of The Secret. Take us through why Sister Lucia wrote it down, sealed it in an envelope, because according to your article, she offered Bishop Jose da Silva, she offered to reveal the secret to him orally, but he refused and didn't want to hear it. That would be mind-boggling to people like me. So let's start at the basics. What's the third part of The Secret of Fatima?
1: Okay, well, in 1917, July 13th of that year, Our Lady appeared to the three visionaries of Fatima, Lucia, Francisco, and Jacinta, and she communicated to them a secret. And that secret, we found out later, had three parts. The first part was a vision of hell. The second part was the devotion to the Immaculate Heart of Mary and things that were associated with that specific prophecy, the consecration of Russia, etc. And then the third part was very mysterious because it wasn't known until the year 2000. But after the publication of the year 2000, it was, there's a lot of discussion and debate over exactly what it is, but I think it's best to describe it as a visualization of the second part of the secret. And so, cause everything just kind of matches up like a zipper, you know, and, lots of debates on that, but that's essentially the nuts and bolts of it. And it depicts, a lot of Christians going towards a cross and they're being martyred along the way. And there's an angel in the sky with a flaming sword and Our Lady standing there and rays of light are coming from her. And they're stopping the flames from the angel's sword, and the angel's saying penance, penance, penance. It's a very, very dramatic scene. And after it was revealed, people were like, that's it? It was withheld for all these years, you know? So it's like I said, lots of discussion there. We can drill down a little bit in our time together, but that's essentially the nuts and bolts.
0: Well, I when I read through my own copy of her memoirs, it is fascinating because the bishop is asking for basically as much, correct me if I'm wrong here, but he wants as much information to be preserved as possible. And so she's writing about the life of of the other seers and the experiences and the angel in 1916. All of it is fascinating and incredible. We don't get very much detail on the third secret in these memoirs. That's reserved, I suppose. But in your article, you talk about how she was conflicted over this. She wanted to be obedient to the bishop. She was also trying to be obedient to heaven, and she wasn't sure to go. So give me more on that.
1: Yeah, well, there were four memoirs in the early years. The fourth one was completed by the end of December 1941. And at that point, Sister Lucia did not have permission from heaven to reveal the third part of the secret. So that's why there's not too much about it in the memoirs. Even in the first two, I think, if I remember correctly, you don't see much. She circumvents it around it because she's like, I have to be very careful about it. But then by the time of the third memoir, she had received permission from heaven to start writing down more about the secret. And she revealed the first two parts beginning in the third memoir. And then she added, she retold the things again in the fourth memoir and added more details that came to her mind subsequently. A lot that could be said on how that came to be in general. But around that time in the early to mid 40s, she then became sick, and people that were around Bishop da Silva, the Bishop of Leiria, aka the Bishop of Fatima, they said to him, she's hiding stuff and we don't want her to die without revealing what the third part of the secret was. So you got to give her a positive command to do this. And first he was reluctant, but then he eventually relented and said, okay, do it. And it put her under conflict because Our Lady had said in 1917, tell this to no one. Yes, she may tell Francisco. So Lucia, and this is another controversy, but people get confused. They think that her hesitancy to write down the third part of the secret was somehow because it was terrifying, and that had actually nothing to do with it. It was over obedience. She didn't know who to obey, our lady or the bishop, because she was a nun and accustomed to the religious, her religious superiors giving her orders as they came from God. And so that was the conflict. And then eventually what happened was in early January of 1944, our lady appeared to her and gave her permission to write down the third part, but she made a distinction. We didn't know about this distinction until October of 2013. Our lady said to her, write what they command you, but not that which is given to you to understand of its meaning. And that was a big thing, because when people read the text, it's a description of a vision, but there's no, as Christopher Farrar put it, no soundtrack. There's no words of Our Lady to explain anything. Well,
0: okay, can I get you to repeat what you just said? Because there's a nuance there that I want to make sure I understand, let alone my audience. Please repeat what you just said.
1: Our Lady had commanded Sister Lucia in 1944 to write what they command you, but not that which is given to you to understand of its meaning. So when you read the text that was published in the year 2000, it's the description of a vision, but there's no interpretation from Sister Lucia. She doesn't say, this is what it meant, or this is what Our Lady said about it. She doesn't do any of that, because Our Lady had specifically told her, it was Escrevete Mandam, I believe it's the Portuguese, write what they command you, but not that which is given to you to understand of its meaning.
0: So like be strictly obedient, like, you know, but don't go beyond, don't go above and beyond it. Don't like give them the key, just write the literal thing. Is that the way to interpret that?
1: I'd be careful using those specific words, but I mean, Our Lady told her, fulfill the, do what they told you to do, write it down. But just there's something else. The Portuguese word is significado, the meaning or the significance that Our Lady had commanded her not to write down. And this is now a big sticking point, because all these years people have said, well, the Vatican's hiding a second text with the missing words of the Virgin. Well, there can't be a second text if Our Lady said don't write it down in the first place. So the whole controversy is moot at this point. But you have some people that are clinging on to it. They're clinging on to this for dear life. This is the famous Fourth Secret of Fatima controversy that Antonio Socci was promoting from 2006 with his book of that very same name. But it's a moot point now, and it's been moot since October 2013.
0: I want to read from, I think this is part two of your article, 1peter5.com. Part two, we're going to link to these. They're great. You should read all of them. They're not even that long. They're really, really good. But you talk about how this secret God wrote and written down. So the bishop, she offers to tell the bishop the secret. He doesn't want to hear it, which I am baffled by, but commands her to write. She writes, and then it gets sealed up. And the bishop held on to the text, but he didn't read it. I'm reading now from your article, keeping it secure within the diocese and chancery offices. He put Lucia's envelope into a larger one with his own inscription. It was taken out once and photographed for Life magazine in 1948. An image of the text in front of Bishop da Silva was published along with the following text, quote, in the sealed envelope above lies an undivulged prophecy with which Lucia says she got from the Virgin. Only Lucia is supposed to know what mystery it contains. Lucia hopes the prediction will come true, but will not allow it to be opened until 1960. Now, the reason why I read all that was because of the chain of custody of the secret, number one. Number two, this one line stood out to me like a beacon in the dark. Lucia hopes the prediction will come true. Is she referring to the third secret of Fatima? Because, I mean, my understanding of the third secret of Fatima, from a knuckle-dragger's perspective, I suppose, is that it's a scary thing, a very scary thing, but she hopes the prediction will come true. Now you've got my attention. What does this mean?
1: I think that was an editorial from the author of that article at Life magazine. And thankfully, that particular edition of Life magazine is now available. People can read it for free online. There's a footnote there that shows you, and you click on it, you can see it. But I think, was just an editorial hype. I don't think Lucia, I mean, I don't think that she was looking forward to anything. As a matter of fact, when you read chapter 13 of my book on the third part of Secret of Fatima, I kind of get into that point a little bit with, you know, Lucia had prophetic knowledge of what was going to happen if certain things didn't come to pass, like the consecration of Russia to the How to Mary, for instance. And so she had that burden of seeing everything happen in real time, having been told about it in advance. So I don't agree with that editorial. I think, like I said, it was just that particular line, I think, was just typed from the whoever wrote the article there at Life
0: Got
1: magazine.
0: It. So okay. Thank you for clarifying.
1: Wait. Yeah. it sounds horrible.
0: The description that we do have doesn't sound pleasant. So why would you, like,

0: be as strong elsewhere in other countries. So it's called why would Lucy want something like that to come to pass? You know, that sounds terrible. So it does. It's not a pleasant prophecy, but at the end of it, which we have the promise that at the end, my Immaculate Heart will triumph. The Holy Father will consecrate Russia to me. Album Temple de Paz, I think it was a Portuguese, sometime a peace will be given to the world. So it ends on that hopeful note. But even still, why would you want to go through all those terrible things if it could have been avoided, you know, and say, she's looking forward to it, you know?
1: She's pretty hardcore if that's the case. Why would the bishop not want to listen to Sister Lucia reveal the secret to him?
0: Well, actually, this is something that I couldn't get into terribly deeply in the articles themselves, but we are blessed in the English-speaking world to have that book that I quoted in the articles by April and Martin Armstrong, the Fatima Pilgrimage to Peace. Mm. They actually go into more of the thinking of the Bishop of Fatima at the time and why he was very careful about some things. I try to do a head nod towards it in the articles by saying that he had, by the time of 1957, he had already done an awful lot for Fatima with overseeing the investigation, seeing to Sister Lucia's health and well-being, keeping a proper devotion. He had already done an awful lot, and he was very sick towards the end of his life. And so, as the Armstrongs point out in their book, because they met with him and spoke with him and talked to other people who knew him, he was like, heaven's secrets are not for me. And this is because of that mindset. When the order came from Rome in the mid-50s to send copies, not originals, but copies of all of Lucia's documents to Rome, when the question of, well, Bishop, what about the envelope of the third part? He said, send the original. And that decision is what governed the fate of the document in Rome and, you know, had a lot to say with that expectation. It was supposed to, people anticipated it being published in 1960, but Our Lady never said published. The Portuguese word was aberto, meaning opened. She didn't say published. She left it to the discretion of the pastors of the church whether or not to publish it or not. But it was originally intended for the Cardinal Patriarch of Lisbon or the Bishop of Leiria. But then we had this alternate 1985, if I may get back to the future reference, alternate 1985 timeline, so to speak, where we went down this path with Bishop de Silva's decision. And then the fate of the document was governed subsequently by, now it's in the hands of the Pope, and he could do with it as he saw fit.
1: Okay, hold that thought. We're at a break. I want to come back to that. I want to talk about that more specifically. 1960, what it meant, what it didn't mean, what we all think it means versus the technical aspect to it. I find it utterly fascinating, to say the least. But if you haven't done so, you should already be checking it out. 1peter5.com, you can find out. There's three parts already. There's more parts still to come. He's going to be publishing more on this subject, but he's also got a book on it too, on the third part of The Secret of Fatima by Kevin Simmons, kevinsimmons.com. That's SYMONDS.com. But we're going to come right back to 1960. Why 1960? What was the expectation? We'll recover that in 2 minutes.
2: Hello, this is Steve Gleason with your one-minute tool for Catholic evangelism. Here's the question for your non-Catholic friend. What is the life expectancy of any human organization to exist under one rule of law? Well, here's your three best friendship tools for Catholic evangelism. Number one, the deceit of dominance. Kingdoms, empires, and societies all come and all go. Why? Moral decay, a blind eye, and defiance to the order of a civil society. Secondly, history. Kingdoms such as the Persians, the Greeks, the Ottomans, even the Roman Empire made it for around 1,000 years, but soon they all find themselves failing, imploding, and finally splitting. Ah, but there's one that has survived, the Catholic Church, and under one rule of law. And thirdly, my take, a promise. Jesus said the Holy Spirit would infuse the apostles with a divine glue that would hold his church together. It is a human impossibility that the Catholic Church would persist through time, terror, and trouble. Well, the Rolling Stones have lasted 60 years, the Atlanta Braves about 150, the teetering Southern Baptists about 180, but we're still here 2,000 years later, and the best is yet to come. Find me online at Smarty Pants Catholic Evangelist.
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0: Immaculate, and various dioceses around the United States. 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
1: 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Praise be to Jesus Christ. Welcome back to A Catholic Take, a bold synthesis of information and inspiration. I'm your host, Joe McLean. Praise be to God. It is good to be on with you. Hey, I'm going to be going to Fatima in November. Would love for you to be on the trip. You can find more information at joemclean.com/pilgrimage. It's 13 days, a traditional Latin Mass pilgrimage with Father Joao Silveira. We're going to Spain, Portugal, of course, Fatima. And again, it's going to be an amazing 13-day trip, Madrid, Avila, Santiago de Compostela, Fatima. This is going to be jam-packed, and you should come along for the ride. Again, Select International Tours is who's hosting it, but all the information is on my website, joemclean.com/pilgrimage. We're having a conversation about the third secret of Fatima with Kevin Simmons, the author of On the Third Part of the Secret of Fatima. He's also got a whole series of articles at 1peter5.com. We're going to link to his book, his website, and these articles all in the show notes today. Kevin, welcome back. Let's talk about 1960. We're going to run out of time faster than you think. Why 1960? Why was that year set? Was there a particular month and day within that year? What brought all that about?
2: No, it wasn't a particular month or day, but here in 2026, I'll point to two things that we know for sure about the year 1960. In the mid-1950s, Cardinal Ottaviani, he was the prefect for the then Holy Office, then now the Castrate for the Doctrine of the Faith, he went to Coimbra and visited with Sister Lucia. And he came back, and then several years later, he gave a talk in Rome in 1967. And he made the remark that he asked her about that date, 1960, and she said, because then it would be clearer. Subsequently, when the Carmelites of Coimbra, the religious sisters that, the Carmelites of Sister Lucia, her religious community, they published their memoir about a biography called Un Camino sobre Olla de Maria, and revealed that Lucia had written a letter to Pius XII shortly before he died, like around 3-4 months, I think it was of that year she wrote it. And she said to him that, Your Holiness, you might have heard that about the third part of Secret of Fatima, she said, and the date of 1960 had everything. She said, communism will attain its high point in that era or in that time frame. She didn't say the year 60. She said, she used the Portuguese word era, meaning that period of the 60s. And that's what we started to see. Think about like the sexual revolution, the response to Humanae Vitae. There was going to be this huge uprising in the church and in the world. And when you look at Lucia's writings from that time frame moment, the second half of the 60s onward, it's very reflective of what was going on at the time. And then some letters from the early 60s, there was a new book that just came out about her recently, Viva na Luz de Deus, to Live in the Light of God. And some of her private writings were quoted in that book. And she remarks, she's like, we're now in 1960. And she was anticipating bad things to happen. But she kept things very quiet because she was a cloistered nun in part. But also, again, Our Lady had commanded her, whatever she had been given to understand, she was supposed to be quiet about it. So when she wrote that letter to the Pope, and now it's published knowledge, and she wrote that, it had everything to do with communism. I think the Portuguese was, o communismo atingirá o ponto máximo, I think was the Portuguese. So it's zenith, or it's high point. So
1: interesting.
2: We saw it happen, and we still deal with the fallout today in many respects.
1: Okay, so what about the chain of custody then? So the Bishop de Silva, right? That was his name, Bishop Jose da Silva. He sends the original. Is he just trying to wash his hands from this? Does he feel like this is like a hot potato and I don't want it in my hands? Or like, why would he send the original? Because your point before the break was it sort of seals the deal or the fate, if you will, for this now document, because it's now been written and sealed in an envelope, because it's now at the Vatican. It almost sort of the options are now locked and less so because it's at the Vatican. Is that a fair way to interpret that?
2: Well, in some ways, yes, because when we remember that the date was 1960 and it couldn't be opened before then. Well, Rome had ordered that copies be sent. Well, da Silva didn't want to, in a way, perhaps disobey the word, you know, the command of Our Lady, the about 1960. And so it could be that it made the most sense to him that, well, okay, Rome issued this, but I don't want to open this. So it's may not be cut and dry to simply say it's only his mindset on it, but also that, you know, he was a very devout man. So there's also the obedience question there as well. So maybe he thought, okay, this is it. Rome has done this. And, you know, so it was kind of a, you know, both and approach to it. It's quite possible that we can look at it from that perspective too. Because like I said, he was ill at the end of his life. He had suffered tremendously for the faith and had and physically for the rest of his life from the 1910s onward. So if it was something that Rome could handle and he wanted it addressed best that way, it was probably for the better. You know, even Sister Lucia herself had expressed surprise. She wrote, she was given a series, like a questionnaire by the rector several years ago of the rector of the sanctuary in Fatima. And it was published in the critical edition of Lucia's memoirs on page 451. Looking at the Portuguese, it said like, you know, have you ever imagined that the third part of the secret would be destined to go to the Vatican? And she flat out said, no. And she said, it's one thing to authorize that it be opened, and then that its contents be known, but it's another to, she says, to mandate that it be published. And she said, et essa ordem now existe, and this order does not exist. And then she said, oh. I think this is a realm of prudence, and it seems good to me.
1: I want to ask a clarifying question here, because I think this is an important point. So you're saying there's a big distinction made between had to be opened in 1960, but we've all interpreted, I'm pointing to myself here because I've always thought this was the case, that meant it needed to be made public to all Catholics. But you're saying that's not the case, and Sister Lucia also didn't believe that.
2: No, Our Lady's literal words was aberto, and it was up to the discretion of the pastors of the church what to do after the document was opened. Because Our Lady was she wasn't a micromanager, but she, in 1944, she not only did she tell Lucy about that distinction between the vision itself and the meaning of it, Our Lady then said, when you have done this, meaning wrote it down, she said, you are to put the text into an envelope, close it, seal it, and write on the outside that this could only, that it could only be opened in 1960 by the Carmel Patriarch of Lisbon. So that's why when you look at the envelopes, the text from Sister Lucia is almost a quote verbatim for what Our Lady had said in 1945.
1: Yeah. I pulled up the picture that you referenced in your article the bishop with that envelope sitting in front of him with the writings on it. Do we know was it opened in 1960 and read?
2: It was opened in August of 1959 by John the 23rd at Castel Gandolfo. It got to the Vatican under the pontificate of Pius the 12th, but according to John the 23rd's personal secretary, Loris Capovilla, later Cardinal Capovilla, when John the 23rd received it, it was unopened. So it was with Pius the 12th, but he never read it, apparently.
1: Interesting.
2: But it was first opened in August of 59 at Castel Gandolfo by John the 23rd. So,
1: and
2: I'd say close enough.
1: And the popes, were they free to open it at their leisure, or were they supposed to wait?
2: I think that the pope is the pope. I mean, and it was August of 59. For me, I think that's close enough. You know, the moral majority, as some people would argue. The question is, as what I get into in the articles is, is it not like, did he know about the agreement that it could also, that it, you know, between Bishop da Silva and Sister Lucia about 1960 and all of that? And John the 23rd secretary says, well, pretty much there was no command to publish, so we don't know anything about that. So
3: interesting.
2: It's a lot going on.
1: Kevin, I'd love to have you back, especially maybe when you come out with your next article. There's, I think, so much more to talk about. You've already done a lot of this conversation with Meaning of Catholic, on their YouTube channel. We'll probably link to that as well. But check out Kevin's book on the third part of The Secret of Fatima on his website, kevinsimmons.com, and his 1peter5.com articles. We'll link to them in the show notes. We'll see you guys in the after show and right back here tomorrow. God love you.
4: These days, our lives are so busy, our families have varying demands, and the stress of work and even our social lives can leave things feeling topsy-turvy and overwhelming. 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Our speakers, Johnette Williams, Father Hans Chamorro, Dr. Robert Enright, Gary Zimak, and Vivian Akil will address these concerns, give us insight and practical tools to establish emotional balance so that we can live free in Christ Jesus. 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And bring your daughter for the Young Women of Grace Retreat Day. 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
5: 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On July 22nd, we celebrate the Feast of St. Mary Magdalene, Penitent. The tradition of the Western Church, led by Pope St. Gregory the Great, has long held that Mary Magdalene, out of whom our Lord cast seven devils, was the penitent woman who anointed the holy feet of the Savior, and was also Mary of Bethany, sister to Saints Martha and Lazarus. On the traditional calendar, Martha's feast occurs on July 29th, the octave day of her sister Mary. The surname Magdalene may refer to the town of Magdala, which lay by the Sea of Galilee and had a licentious reputation. Mary Magdalene is listed after the Blessed Mother and St. John the Baptist as one of the three saints most pleasing to our Lord, as he told St. Bridget of Sweden. She is often hailed as the Apostle to the Apostles for bringing the news of the resurrection, and the Creed is accordingly said at her Mass, as on Feasts of the Apostles. A lesser-known tradition in the West describes how Saints Mary, Martha, and Lazarus, with a few companions, were set adrift in the Mediterranean by the Jews after the Ascension. Their boat was miraculously guided to France, where the Bishop Lazarus established his see at Marseille. Martha defeated a great dragon and founded an early convent, and Mary Magdalene lived the rest of her days in penitential solitude in the wilderness. Also honored on this day are Saint Plato, Saint Juan Dregisel, Saint Joseph of Palestine, and many other martyrs, confessors, and holy virgins. For more about the saints and seasons of the Catholic Church, visit thestationofthecross.com/saints and seasons.

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1: One who lives in love lives in God. Is our church. This whole network is built on trust. The essence of evangelization is to tell everybody Jesus loves you. We are all called to be great saints. Don't miss the opportunity. Well, we got so many wonderful family here, and they're from everywhere, that it's just, I ask you, what should we talk about tonight? And somebody said heaven, and somebody said angels, and somebody said the mercy of God, and only Bill Steltemeyer said purgatory. And so I asked the audience, how many of you want me to talk about purgatory? And about six. So, even in almost 1994 years, nobody wants to hear about that place. So, since it's there anyway, I'll let you find out for yourself. Now, there's no use me talking about it. Well, we had a kind of a mixed joy today. The Holy Father approved altar girls, and the liberals are so excited because it came from the Vatican. It's the first time they've been obedient for 30 years. That came from the Holy See in 30 years that they haven't picked apart, dissected, you know, put it in file 13. You know where file 13 is? And I mean, it's been wholesale rebellion. And this is the first, I thought, we're making advancement, folks. Even the liberals are finally getting obedient. Well, I thought it'd come sometime, you know. If you keep it up, you go another place that we didn't even mention tonight. Anyway, folks, it did come through. I'm going to read it to you. Everybody's been calling today, and some are disappointed, some are angry. But I want to tell you, just put on the brakes, folks. It isn't as bad as it looks. But it performed a miracle, didn't it? Yeah. It made every liberal priest and bishop obedient on contact. And that's good fruit. We don't mind a few girls traipsing around the altar if it does that, you know? If it makes them obedient, then we have accomplished our great work. So anyway, oh well, we're having fun anyway. Honey, let's see what this little document says here. It says the Vatican has approved the use of female altar servers. A letter to the bishops' conferences around the world dated in mid-March said service at the altar can be performed by lay people. I'm glad females are considered lay people. whether they are male or female. The ruling on the church law that clarified the policy was confirmed by Pope John Paul II. And what that means is that in the canon law, it never mentions it. It says that everything is status quo, but if something extraordinary has to happen, it can be done by the bishop's conference or whatever. So that's what they did. And many people are asking why. It says here, though, and we got, you see, Holy Mother is a church. I mean, Holy Mother Church is a mother. And even though sometimes she is constrained to do some things, she always is motherly about it. Always motherly. And so what does it say here? The policy is optional for each bishop. So if you don't like it, then yell at your bishop. Depending on the local pastoral needs. Now, the bishop, after hearing the advice of the National Bishops' Conference, can then make that decision. So he can make the decision on his own. And that, to me, is a little leeway for those of us who don't like, who don't approve of altar girls. It's just a matter of vocation, so see. So, but let me, everybody that has called today asked, why the change? Well, I gave my humble opinion. You want my humble opinion? Thank you, because you're going to get it. Anyway, about 2 years ago, in November, the Holy See was presented, the publication of faith was presented a inclusive language catechism. And that's where we won a great battle. We did. When we thanked the Lord and our Holy Father and the Holy See for being strong when it comes to faith and morals. And so that catechism was sent right back. And then it was sent back to Rome. And Rome had it retranslated in good old-fashioned regular English. Nothing horizontal and nothing vertical. Inclusive language. Just old-fashioned English. So what I want you to know is we won the battle of the faith and morals in the catechism. That's what's important. That is what I admire Cardinal Ratzinger, the Congregation of Faith and Morals, our Holy Father, that they were willing to make the English translation wait over a year before they would approve. Now, the altar girls was asked at the same time. And although many of us don't approve for vocation reasons, I think that it was one of these diplomatic decisions, concessions to our bishops here, Canada, wherever, to make them feel better. Not my humble opinion. You know what would happen if your son asked for a car, but he's too young, and so instead you get him a bicycle. Got that picture? Okay, so he goes off on his little bicycle, but the car is nice and safe in the garage. That's what happens. See? The doctrine and the dogma is safe in the new catechism. That's the car in the garage. bicycle are the altar girls. It makes them do their thing and go where they want to go. But it never touches the car. You understand what I'm saying, huh? So understand that even though our Holy Father or the congregation, this one or that one, had to, for some reason, make a concession, maybe they did it hoping the liberals would stay in the church. You got to make them happy. Well, you made them obedient for once, and that's great. I'm happy with that. So we have to get everything in its right proportions. So, rejoice with us that a great thing was wrought today. It's not a doctrinal matter. And only time will tell whether that boy gets hurt on that bicycle. He could kill himself, you know, even on a bicycle, huh? The only time will tell us all whether that bicycle was a good thing to give him or whether somebody said to him, play in the yard close to home. Only time will tell. Don't allow a little thing to forget, make you forget. The car is in the garage, safe and sound. That's what you want to think about. Y'all agree with me? That's a kind of simple thing I brought out, but I want to explain to you the joy in my heart over one liberal who becomes obedient. Never thought I'd see it. Congratulations. I hope you go all the way up. Well, now we're going to talk about a lot of things. We'll have a spiritual smorgasbord. Is that how you pronounce it? Yeah? No pickles tonight. Good meat and potatoes. We're going to start meat and potatoes with a little bit on vocation. Now, you want to ask any questions, even all of you here, just raise your hand. I don't know how we'll hear you, but we'll make it. All of you there, if you want to ask a question, please do so. Anytime. I don't mind being interrupted. That's what makes this program so exciting. Now, a vocation. I don't know if some of you saw Sister Agnes's solemn profession. Yes. Isn't that beautiful? Yes. What happened on Saturday was that Sister Mary Agnes has been here it takes 8 years to dedicate yourself to God as a cloistered nun with solemn vows. And I don't know if somebody said we put a sheet on her. That was not a sheet. That was a very beautiful pall that they put on your casket. I thought, how distressing to think I put a sheet on her. After 8 years, all she got was a sheet. Anyway, this pall was put on her by 4 sisters and 2 candle bearers. We said the Litany of All Saints. It was a great symbol of her being dead to the world and alive to God. See, that was the invocation. Lord, have mercy. And then we had all the invocations of all the saints. And then she made her vows, and the sister and I both signed the paper. Now we will contact her pastor and tell her that she has solemn vows. She can never sign another contract. She can't really do anything. She can never possess anything. So if you send her $100, it comes right to me. funny how money always comes to my mind. Okay. Amazing, isn't it? But the whole idea is that you make a total consecration to the Lord God. And then the priest put a ring on her finger. It took 8 years to get this ring. He said, I espouse you to Jesus Christ, Son of the Most High Father. Receive the ring of faith. Whew. Wow. That's what vocation is. And vocation for the priesthood is so high. You know, there's such a dirge of vocations today. And I could give you 3 hours on why there is a dirge of vocations, but I don't want to waste that time. A vocation is to say, I belong to God. I was created by God. I love the Lord. And I want to give my all to Him. I want to wear myself totally out. That's what it means, vocation. Vocation is not an easy thing. No more than your married life is an easy thing, but none of you had 8 years to make up your mind. She is 8 years, but why? Because you're dedicating your life to the Most High God. And everybody in heaven will know you are a spouse of Jesus. See, there's special graces. Everyone in heaven will know that this young man is a priest of God. That he has the power to consecrate bread and ordinary wine into the body, blood, soul, and divinity of Jesus. You need to pray for vocations, especially now. We want the kid on the bicycle to make it where he's going and home. We don't want any accidents on the way. We want more vocations, a lot more vocations. You need to pray for vocations. You know, Sister Agnes got a card, and she started to cry when she got it. Looked like an ordinary greeting card, written by a cousin of hers. And what he said something, I don't remember the whole thing, but it said, amazing, but the scratch on that post took 40 years to realize that prayer. And I thought, what scratch on what post? Well, Sister's great-grandmother, when she'd be working in the field, she'd say a decade of the rosary. And every time she said a decade, she put a little scratch on the post. She always prayed that somebody in her family would have a vocation. It took 40 years. But what a vocation. Total, absolute commitment. Nothing held back. Give it up and give it all. And that is the essence of vocation. So I ask you tonight to make vocations to the priesthood and religious life real vocations. Not carrying placards and having all kinds of hidden agendas and very visible agendas and all this kind of thing, but a vocation to God and then to man. See, you got to have both. So we said that's on vocation, okay? The next subject was heaven. Heaven. Well, it's hard to imagine heaven. It's hard to imagine me living with a few liberals I'm thinking of right now. I just thinking for a moment what I would do if I saw this one in particular. Well, but if I were there, then I'd have the right dispositions, wouldn't I? And I'd say, oh, I love you. I think. No, I would say, I love you. And he would say, I love you too. And all heaven would rejoice that these two finally made it. But that's how really it's going to be. You got a favorite enemy? Everybody does. Every baby sitting next to him with those. Everybody has a favorite enemy. And we hope and pray you both get there. And it's all going to be so different. You're not going to have all of these problems and fussing and fuming. Of course, with the liberal I have in mind, he's going to know we were right and he was wrong. Oh, well. But you see, we're all going to be able to love the Lord, and in loving the Lord, being one with God, then we're going to love each other, everybody. It's even hard to imagine, isn't it, huh? Some people you have a hard time loving just because they have a wart in the wrong place. Or they don't like the way they comb their hair. You know? I remember when I was a kid, I don't know how it happened, but every Sunday when I went to church, and I didn't go that often, but every Sunday when I went to church, I always got in back of this one woman. I never got in back of her. She got in front of me. And I couldn't see a thing. I mean, she had a hat that just went like this. And it built up. Then there were the sisters who had this thing that went way up. Well, see, there's all kinds of little things. It doesn't matter. Sometimes we just don't like the way some people eat. Did you ever notice that? I went to a restaurant one time with somebody, and they just started and never stopped. It was like an invisible shovel down here that just kept going down. And I just watched for a minute, kind of. And I looked around for fear. Somebody was looking. You know, I thought, how do you do that? Then they took a glass of Coca-Cola, and it all went down one time. These little things bother you, don't they? Little bitty things. People pick their teeth, and just a lot of little things. Well, sweetheart, I got news for you. None of those will be in heaven. Not a one. But you see, we will realize in heaven that on earth, we loved for the wrong reasons. See? We love for the wrong reason. We love for what people said or what they did or how they acted. We loved for the wrong reasons. And in heaven, we'll love because they look like the Lord. Because we know for sure that God is our Father, and we're really brothers and sisters. We're going to know that for sure. And there won't be all these little superficial, and they're all superficial. Oh, my. They're superficial. We get angry at each other for this, those stupid things. We really do. And they really don't amount to a row of pins. But see, in heaven, you're going to love because there is that awesome love of God constantly permeating your heart, your mind, your soul, your strength, everything. And you're going to look at everybody with love. If somebody looked at you with love right now, you're suspicious. What does he want? I told you the time this man came to me. Some of these stories bear repeating because they're so true. And this man came, he said his wife was jealous and she was going to leave him and blah, blah. And I said to her, why'd you send her some flowers? She said, are you crazy? I said, no. Send her some flowers. No, she'll be suspicious. She'll think I'm running around with somebody and I'm just trying to make her feel good. I thought, she wouldn't do that. You're sure? I'm sure. So about 3 days later, I get a call from his wife, sotto voce on the phone. I got flowers from my husband this morning. I said, oh, isn't that nice? No. He must be running around. I said, yeah, I know. She said, how do you know? Who is it? I said, me. I said, you're something else. You're crazy. I told him to send you those flowers. And he told me exactly what you would do, and you did it. But you know, it patched up their marriage. Because she realized how silly she was. And that's why in heaven you're not going to have any of that. No faults, no weaknesses, no pain. No pain, no headaches, no fatigue. Oh, God, I think I was born tired. I looked 2 months old when I was born. My mother never let me forget it. I've been tired ever since, did I? But just imagine, there won't be any fatigue. And a moment will be like 1,000 years. 1,000 years will be like a moment. It'll be just like that. You'll be full of joy and full of happiness, and you'll see people that you're surprised are there. And they'll be surprised you're there. But you're going to have all these little joys, you know? Seeing your great-great-grandfather. I like to see my great-great-Uncle Pete. Well, I never saw him because he was dead when I was born, but I liked the way my mother talked about him. He'd go in the garden and he'd sit down with my mother and he'd take a tomato off the plant and he'd put salt on it and chew it and eat it and he'd give her one. Great. Simple man. But you're going to meet all your friends and all your relatives and you're going to meet all the saints you loved. You know, right now, they're kind of spiritual celebrities. But up there, you can walk around the corner and say, hi, little flower. Or St. Augustine. I'd like to know all the things he did in that book he wrote. And after that, how did he get to love the Lord so much? How did he have that total confidence in God and that total awareness of God's love for him so that his whole life, his whole past life never bothered him? Wouldn't that be wonderful in your life, huh? I mean, maybe we could find that out. First of all, I want to just spend a little time with Our Lady and ask her all the things about Jesus I'd like to know. I could just feel some of our liberals say, there she goes with all that pietistic stuff again. Well, knowledge better than your God of wisdom, or whoever she is. We have a call. Hello?
0: Oh, good evening, Mother.
1: Hi, where are you from?
0: Minnesota.
1: What is your question?
0: Well, first, if you're always tired, I wonder what that says about me, because you seem to have so much energy. My question is, you know, the apparent lack of vocations. We know that God has granted the vocations. Mm-hmm. What are the implications for people who God had given a vocation and they chose not to follow it? In other words, they married or they did something else. Are there spiritual ramifications?
1: Well, I think in the first place you would have to question whether there was one in the first place. I think a lot of people do mix up vocation with the desire or the call to holiness. All of these people here have a vocation to be holy. That's their first vocation, to be holy. And everybody thinks if a girl or a boy goes to Mass every morning, goes to communion, oh, you got to be a priest or a nun. That isn't true. Maybe you want to be a holy layman, even a holy lawyer. You see, God, first of all, calls all of us to holiness. That's why you were created by God. Then he calls you to different ways of becoming holy. Some people become holy through married life, single life, a career life, religious life, priestly life. So he calls you to that degree of holiness where you, in that state in life, where you can become the holiest, the easiest. So let's say maybe you didn't know. Let's say, just for the sake of answering your question, that you did have a vocation and you didn't follow it and you got married. Do you think our Lord's going to do something terrible with you? Even here, the important thing is that whatever other life you chose, you live it in a most holy way. See, now degrees of glory, nobody can tell you that. That you live it, you be a good wife, a holy mother, or a holy single person, whatever. So I would speak also to nuns who live in very liberal orders that are having a hard time. Good, faithful, traditional nuns. They have persecution within and without. I would speak a minute to you. Perhaps you will save the sisters in your order. Perhaps she wants you in another order. Perhaps your pain is your source of holiness. Perhaps your patience will make another person desire that perfect abandon to the will of God. We live in very difficult times, and yet they are glorious, because today we can become greater saints than any of those in the past, because we live in a day of great persecution, greater than before. Because it takes a lot to stand tall consistently, no matter what happens. So I hope I answered your question. We have another call. Hello?
2: Hello, Mother Angelica.
1: Where are you from?
2: From Memphis, Tennessee.
1: And what is your question?
2: I'm calling concerning the secular Franciscan order. Mm-hmm. And I would like very much for you to address the secular Franciscan order, and I think my appeal is that as we are called to be holy, and as each individual person may feel that they would like to live the gospel, that they feel within their own life as secular people, that they would consider the vocation of the secular order,
1: right,
2: and specifically the secular Franciscan order. to which I belong.
3: Mm-hmm.
2: And I would like for them to know that they could contact their parish and find out about what this life is and what we're trying to do.
3: Right. I think there are many secular, third orders. You belong to third order, some of you. There's Carmelite, Franciscan, Dominican. The whole essence of all the third orders is to live a holy life as a secular. It's a help. You have certain prayers you say, the Mass. There's certain things you have to do. And so it allows you to keep close to the Lord. It gives you community, which few people have today. Everybody seems to be a little isolated entity. See, that's very bad. That's why I think busloads that are coming here, and individuals, too. You're together, and you come here in this wonderful, isn't that chapel great, huh? You come here to worship your Lord and God in an atmosphere of peace and joy. It makes you family, see? That's what's wonderful about our network, is that we're family. See, we're family. We believe in life. We believe in supernatural life. We believe in our human existence life. We believe in our social life, our family life, our community life. We believe in living the gospel in all these different ways. Now we have another call. Hello?
4: Hello.
3: Where are you from?
4: I'm from Sheboygan, Wisconsin.
3: And what is your question?
4: We have been studying on the book of Revelations.
3: Mm.
4: Is there any way that you might have some articles on the book of Revelations connecting with, I believe it's connected with the book of Matthew, Mark, Luke, and John, and the Old Testament?
3: I got kind of lost there. It looked like we started from the back and went up. I think in the beginning, which is the book of Genesis, it gives us a sample of what it was before sin. From then on, it tells us what our poor human nature is capable of doing on every level. And then we begin to get Matthew, Mark, Luke, and John. And the epistles. The Acts of the Apostles. And then Book of Revelations. The book of Revelations is a symbolic book. Very difficult to comprehend. The best book to read about heaven, martyrdom, being faithful. Those first chapters scare you to death. I think the Church of Philadelphia is the only one got a good report. Is that right? Amen. I would get, if I were you, the Navarra Bible. We'll have another Bible coming out pretty soon. But the Navarra Bible. It's a little expensive, about $10, $12. I think it's about $12 a book. We have them all in our library. I would buy one. I would start with Matthew, Mark, Luke, John. Buy yourself a book. And it has the most marvelous commentary. And they have one special book all by itself on the book of Revelations. Not only does it have the book itself, but it has the commentary. A good, solid Catholic commentary. So if you want to, write to me. And we'll give you all the information about the book of Revelations. We have another call. Hello?
5: Hello, Mother Angelica.
3: Yeah, where are you from?
5: This is Steve calling from Hershey, Pennsylvania.
3: Oh, Hershey.
5: Yes.
3: Mm.
5: We send you love and kisses, and we will send kisses to you.
3: Oh,
5: chocolate
3: wonderful.
5: One.
3: Yay.
5: Yes.
3: wait a minute. Hold on. Before you ask the question, would you mind putting almonds in the kisses?
5: Then you'd like to have hugs and kisses.
3: Okay.
5: My question, Mother Angelica, is really two parts. Part one, do all the orders of nuns have the same preparation period in terms of study and so forth before taking final professional vows?
3: No, not the same as ours. In fact, I know very little about active orders. I know they canonically have to have apostasy and a novitiate. That means if you look in our chapel in the mornings, you'll see sisters with white veils. They're novices. I think most orders have a year of apostolate, year novitiate, and many of them in active orders have

0: What are the sequence of events or training and duties and responsibility before taking the final profession of vows?
1: Okay, first you're a postulant. That's for 1 year. You'll see two of them in our chapel in the mornings. They have a kind of little jumper. During that time, they just begin to learn to live the life. They know where to go and how to get there and why they're going. Then they become novices. Now they're making another kind of commitment. For 2 years, they get lectures, direction. They begin to study the scriptures. They have the divine office. Now their obligation begins to rise with it. So they have the obligation of the divine office. They have adoration hours. After that, they begin to take vows for 5 years, 1 year at a time. After that 5 years, if the community is happy with them and they are happy with the community, that equals vocation. And then they make a permanent, total commitment in our order, and we're one of the few left that make solemn vows. And we live in a monastery. Did you notice that? We don't live in a convent. And we're nuns. We're not sisters. Everybody calls everybody a sister. But canonically, according to the law, to be a nun, you must live in a monastery. You must say the divine office, that's the scriptures, the psalms, in public. People have to hear you. And you must have enclosure. That means you're confined to a certain space. You only leave that space if you have to go to a doctor or a dentist or buy a pair of shoes, something you cannot do in the monastery. Many people live and die in that space. If you get too big, in other words, our monastery was built for 14 and now we're 23. So we don't have room. But we get about 10 inquiries a week. Do you know what that means? That means 10 young women want to go somewhere for vocation. That's 30, 10, 20, 40 a month. There's no dearth of vocations. They don't know where to go. They don't want to go from an apartment to an apartment, from one permanent to another permanent. You know what I mean, permanent? Hair. I knew you weren't getting it. They don't want to do it. See, the kids today, unfortunately, or maybe fortunately, have lived it up by the time they're 16. At that point, they don't want anything but give it up and give it off. They want a superior. I hate to tell you this. They want to tell somebody that feels responsible for their soul is going to tell them exactly what does God wish from them. They're tired of doubts. They're tired of wondering. They're tired. 40 a month with no place to go. So that's why I say to you, pray for vocations. We have another call. Hello?
2: Hi, sister.
1: Hi, where are you from?
2: I'm from Pennsylvania, and I'm thrilled to death I finally got through to you. And now I can die a happy death.
1: Well, what can I do for you?
2: I have a question about vocations. I hope I can say this right. I'm 44, And about when I was 39 or 40, I felt a very strong calling.

0: to the religious life.
1: Yeah.
0: And so I subsequently wrote to many orders, quite a few orders.
1: Yeah.
0: And 99% of them closed the door in my face because of my age. And I'm wondering, when there is such a need for vocations in the church, and I am, you know, and I reach out, and, you know, they ask me my age, and I tell them, and they just automatically had nothing to do with me.
1: Well, I think there's good news. There is a seminary called Holy Apostles. Where is that? Connecticut?
2: Huh?
1: Where is it?
3: Cromwell,
1: here we go. We know everything here, by God. Cromwell, Connecticut. Right to Holy Apostles Seminary. They take belated vocations. So try again. I'm sure they'll take you. We have another call. Hello? We don't. Okay. Okay, well, you got a question.
4: Yes,
1: hold on. Wait, she get you this great big... There, this gun in her face. Go ahead.
4: Yes, Mother, I'd just like to make a comment on the poor Clare nuns. My aunt this year in June will be celebrating her 60th anniversary as a poor Clare nun.
1: Wonderful.
4: She's 83. And I just attribute to, within my family life and all like this, we've never had a divorce or anything like that. It's the prayers of those good sisters behind those cloister doors that really, I think, is sparing the raft of God upon the world. So I want to thank you.
1: Oh, there's no question in my mind that it's not only cloistered nuns are keeping back the wrath of God. I think it's many elderly people who really don't have much else to do but pray. You're not wasting your time. You're saving the world. And I think you need to know that old age is the best wine. Everybody thinks it's gotten sour, but it hasn't gotten sour.
5: Good.
1: I'm going to be 71 on the 20th, next Wednesday, in case you wonder. I feel better not to have my whole life. See? I know a little bit more about Jesus. I've met a tremendous amount of people. The Lord has done many great things for the church. It's a time for battle. I love battles. And it's a time for battle. It's a time to stand up for your faith. Don't be so wishy-washy. And I like that. You see, that's the best wine. If you remember at the wedding of Cana, the steward, he couldn't get over that. He went to the bridegroom and he said, hey, you know, they get the pretty good, a terrible wine in the beginning until everybody got pickled. And then, they'd be pretty bad wine at the end. They didn't know what they're drinking. See? And he couldn't get over that. He said, you got the good wine, now you put the best wine to last. See? That's all of you. The best wine is now. Now's your opportunity to be example to youth. You have a marvelous opportunity to be an example to youth. They got something to look forward to. If you go around with a sour face and, you know, griping all the time, I wish I could do this and I wish I could do that. Well, you can't. So what? Do something else. Prayer wouldn't be a bad thing for you to do. Maybe that's why the Lord let you live so long, till you finally learn how to pray. See, so don't shortchange yourself because you're old. What is old? Your soul is the same. That's why you can't get over that all these wrinkles and white hair and gray hair, and even when you diet, it don't look right. You just don't have what it takes anymore, so why get upset about it? Your soul is the same. You have the same love. You should have more love, more compassion, more understanding. They say wisdom comes with age. You know, we used to get some letters from women who'd say their husbands, after in their 60s, they began going around with some chick, you know? My only comment is that there's no fool like an old goat. So God did not give you old age to waste. He gave you old age to be your very best, with wisdom and kindness and compassion and love. See? You have your best chance to be like Jesus. So rejoice. If there's one thing our youth need today, it's good example and joy. Don't be so sour. Life will go on without you. May be news to you, but it's going to happen. But it can be at this moment much better because of you. And don't forget that. Well, I don't want this wonderful day to go without saying this network is brought to you by you and no one else. So please be generous. Summer months are coming when you go on vacation. At this time, you can take a shortwave radio with you and bring EWTN with you. And I hope you will. Write to me. Will you write to Mother Angelica, Irondale, Alabama, 35210. I love you. We depend on you. So be generous. Some of you have listened for 12 years, haven't given a cent. Be funny when you got to heaven. You say, I got here because of EWTN, and St. Peter said, how much it cost? And you said, nothing.

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6: 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On July 22nd, we celebrate the Feast of St. Mary Magdalene, Penitent. The tradition of the Western Church, led by Pope St. Gregory the Great, has long held that Mary Magdalene, out of whom our Lord cast 7 devils, was the penitent woman who anointed the holy feet of the Savior, and was also Mary of Bethany, sister to Saints Martha and Lazarus. On the traditional calendar, Martha's feast occurs on July 29th, the octave day of her sister Mary. The surname Magdalene may refer to the town of Magdala, which lay by the Sea of Galilee and had a licentious reputation. Mary Magdalene is listed after the Blessed Mother and St. John the Baptist as one of the 3 saints most pleasing to our Lord, as he told St. Bridget of Sweden. She is often hailed as the Apostle to the Apostles for bringing the news of the resurrection, and the Creed is accordingly said at her Mass, as on Feasts of the Apostles. A lesser-known tradition in the West describes how Saints Mary, Martha, and Lazarus, with a few companions, were set adrift in the Mediterranean by the Jews after the Ascension. Their boat was miraculously guided to France, where the Bishop Lazarus established his see at Marseille. Martha defeated a great dragon and founded an early convent, and Mary Magdalene lived the rest of her days in penitential solitude in the wilderness. Also honored on this day are Saint Plato, Saint Juan Dregisel, Saint Joseph of Palestine, and many other martyrs, confessors, and holy virgins. For more about the saints and seasons of the Catholic Church, visit thestationofthecross.com/saints and seasons.
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6: In the name of the Father, and of the Son, and of the Holy Spirit. 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Let us pray. 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Through Jesus Christ, thy Son, our Lord, who liveth and reigneth with thee in the unity of the Holy Spirit, God, world without end. Amen. Let's pray. In the name of the Father, and of the Son, and of the Holy Spirit. Amen. 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

0: Welcome to the Quiet Waters Holy Hour, where you are invited to unite with our Lord through prayers, hymns, and spiritual readings. Let us begin the Divine Mercy Chaplet with Eddie Simon and the Voices of Mercy.
1: Let us pray the Divine Mercy Chaplet. In the name of the Father, and the Son, and the Holy Spirit, amen.
2: Amen.
1: Our Father, who art in heaven, hallowed be thy name. Thy kingdom come, thy will be done, on earth as it is in heaven.
3: Give us this day our daily bread, and forgive us our trespasses, as we forgive those who trespass against us. And lead us not into temptation, but deliver us from evil.
1: Hail Mary, full of grace, the Lord is with thee. Blessed art thou among women, and blessed is the fruit of thy womb, Jesus.
3: Holy Mary, Mother of God, pray for us sinners, now and at the hour of our death. Amen.
1: I believe in God, the Father Almighty, the Creator of heaven and earth, and in Jesus Christ, his only Son, our Lord, who was conceived by the Holy Spirit, born of the Virgin Mary, suffered under Pontius Pilate, was crucified, died, and was buried. He descended to the dead, and on the third day he rose again, and he ascended into heaven, and he is seated at the right hand of the Father, and he will come again in glory to judge the living and the dead.
3: I believe in the Holy Spirit, the Holy Catholic Church, the communion of saints, the forgiveness of sins, the resurrection of the body,

0: O blood and water which gushed forth from the heart of Jesus, as a fountain of mercy for us, I trust in you. O blood and water which gushed forth from the heart of Jesus, as a fountain of mercy for us, I trust in you. O blood and water which gushed forth from the heart of Jesus, as a fountain of mercy for us, I trust in you. Jesus, I trust in you. Jesus, I trust in you. Jesus, I trust in you. In the name of the Father, and the Son, and the Holy Spirit, amen.
1: Amen.
2: From the words of our Holy Father, Pope Benedict XVI, the attempt to save ourselves. It is clear that human beings alone cannot save themselves. Their innate error is precisely that they want to do this by themselves. We can only be saved, that is, be free and true, when we stop wanting to be God and when we renounce the madness of autonomy and self-sufficiency. We can only be saved, that is, become ourselves, when we engage in the proper relationship. But our interpersonal relationships occur in the context of our utter creatureliness, and it is there that the damage lies. Since the relationship with creation has been damaged, only the Creator Himself can be our Savior. We can be saved only when He, from whom we have cut ourselves off, takes the initiative with us and stretches out His hand to us. Only being loved is being saved, and only God's love can purify damaged human love and radically reestablish the network of relationships that have suffered from alienation. The one who is truly like God does not hold graspingly to his autonomy, to the limitlessness of his ability and his willing. He does the contrary. He becomes completely dependent. He becomes a slave. Christ does not go the route of power, but that of love.
3: And now please join us in singing Jesus, My Lord, My God, and My All from the album Little Flowers Wreath 3.

0: Christ is always present to his church, especially in the actions of the liturgy. He is present in the sacrifice of the Mass, in the person of the minister. It is the same Christ who formerly offered himself on the cross that now offers by the ministry of the priests, and most of all under the Eucharistic species. He is present in the sacraments by his power in such a way that when someone baptizes, Christ himself baptizes. He is present in his word, for it is he himself who speaks when the Holy Scriptures are read in the church. Finally, he is present when the church prays and sings, for he himself promised, "Where two or three are gathered in my name, I am in their midst."
1: And now the Trembly Sisters singing, "Creator Spirit, by whose aid," a song prayer that will help us thank our Lord for his creation and continue to ask intercession by the aid of the Holy Spirit.

0: Pray the Most Holy Rosary of the Blessed Virgin Mary with Father Groeschel and Simonetta.
1: In the name of the Father, and of the Son, and of the Holy Spirit. Amen. I believe in God, the Father Almighty, creator of heaven and earth, and in Jesus Christ, his only Son, our Lord, who was conceived by the Holy Spirit, born of the Virgin Mary, suffered under Pontius Pilate, was crucified, died, and was buried. He descended into hell. The third day he rose again from the dead, and he ascended into heaven, and is seated at the right hand of God, the Father Almighty, from whence he shall come to judge the living and the dead.
2: I believe in the Holy Spirit, the Holy Catholic Church, the communion of saints, the forgiveness of sins, the resurrection of the body, and life everlasting. Amen.
1: Our Father, who art in heaven, hallowed be thy name. Thy kingdom come, thy will be done, on earth as it is in heaven.
2: Give us this day our daily bread, and forgive us our trespasses, as we forgive those who trespass against us. And lead us not into temptation, but deliver us from evil. Amen.
1: Let us offer the next three Aves, that we will have an increase of faith, hope, and love. Hail Mary, full of grace, the Lord is with thee. Blessed art thou amongst women, and blessed is the fruit of thy womb, Jesus.
2: Holy Mary, Mother of God, pray for us sinners, now and at the hour of our death. Amen.
1: Hail Mary, full of grace, the Lord is with thee. Blessed art thou amongst women, and blessed is the fruit of thy womb, Jesus.
2: Holy Mary, Mother of God, pray for us sinners, now and at the hour of our death. Amen.
1: Hail Mary, full of grace, the Lord is with thee. Blessed art thou amongst women, and blessed is the fruit of thy womb, Jesus.
2: Holy Mary, Mother of God, pray for us sinners, now and at the hour of our death. Amen.
1: Glory be to the Father, and to the Son, and to the Holy Spirit.
2: As it was in the beginning, is now, and ever shall be, world without end. Amen.
1: The first glorious mystery, the resurrection. How thrilling, how wonderful, how beyond any human description is the reaction of our Blessed Lady to the news. He is not here. He is risen. A devout soul would think that she knew that in some way he would rise again. He had predicted this, and no one was more sure of the truth of his predictions and prophecies than his own mother. But it is one thing to know that something will occur. It is another thing to be there when it happens. The news brought by the Magdalene fills the heart of the Blessed Virgin with joy. Did she say again the words that she had said so long ago? My soul magnifies the Lord, and my spirit rejoices in God my Savior. Our Father, who art in heaven, hallowed be thy name. Thy kingdom come, thy will be done, on earth as it is in heaven.
2: Give us this day our daily bread, and forgive us our trespasses, as we forgive those who trespass against us. And lead us not into temptation, but deliver us from evil. Amen.
1: Hail Mary, full of grace, the Lord is with thee. Blessed art thou amongst women, and blessed is the fruit of thy womb, Jesus.
2: Holy Mary, Mother of God, pray for us sinners, now and at the hour of our death. Amen.
1: Hail Mary, full of grace, the Lord is with thee. Blessed art thou amongst women, and blessed is the fruit of thy womb, Jesus.
2: Holy Mary, Mother of God, pray for us sinners, now and at the hour of our death. Amen.
1: Hail Mary, full of grace, the Lord is with thee. Blessed art thou amongst women, and blessed is the fruit of thy womb, Jesus.
2: Holy Mary, Mother of God, pray for us sinners, now and at the hour of our death. Amen.
1: Hail Mary, full of grace, the Lord is with thee. Blessed art thou amongst women, and blessed is the fruit of thy womb, Jesus.
2: Holy Mary, Mother of God, pray for us sinners, now and at the hour of our death. Amen.
1: Hail Mary, full of grace, the Lord is with thee. Blessed art thou amongst women, and blessed is the fruit of thy womb, Jesus.
2: Holy Mary, Mother of God, pray for us sinners, now and at the hour of our death. Amen.
1: Hail Mary, full of grace, the Lord is with thee. Blessed art thou amongst women, and blessed is the fruit of thy womb, Jesus.
2: Holy Mary, Mother of God, pray for us sinners, now and at the hour of our death. Amen.
1: Hail Mary, full of grace, the Lord is with thee. Blessed art thou amongst women, and blessed is the fruit of thy womb, Jesus.
2: Holy Mary, Mother of God, pray for us sinners, now and at the hour of our death. Amen.
1: Hail Mary, full of grace, the Lord is with thee. Blessed art thou amongst women, and blessed is the fruit of thy womb, Jesus.
2: Holy Mary, Mother of God, pray for us sinners, now and at the hour of our death. Amen.
1: Hail Mary, full of grace, the Lord is with thee. Blessed art thou amongst women, and blessed is the fruit of thy womb, Jesus.
2: Holy Mary, Mother of God, pray for us sinners, now and at the hour of our death. Amen.
1: Hail Mary, full of grace, the Lord is with thee. Blessed art thou amongst women, and blessed is the fruit of thy womb, Jesus.
2: Holy Mary, Mother of God, pray for us sinners, now and at the hour of our death. Amen.
1: Glory be to the Father, and to the Son, and to the Holy Spirit.
2: As it was in the beginning, is now, and ever shall be, world without end. Amen.
1: O my Jesus,
2: forgive us our sins.
1: Save us from the
2: fires of hell. Bring all souls to heaven, especially those in most need of thy mercy.

0: The second glorious mystery, the ascension. The ascension of Christ from this world into eternity is filled with mystery. It means that in some domain of being, somewhere, his glorious and everlasting body now unites the material with the eternal and the spiritual. It must be. It must have come to pass. But for Our Lady, it also was a little sorrow. During those 40 days, she had had glimpses of him. But now he was gone. She would treasure in her heart, as she had always done, the things that God had done for her and for all of us, her children, through her beloved Son. Our Father, who art in heaven, hallowed be thy name. Thy kingdom come, thy will be done, on earth as it is in heaven.
1: Give us this day our daily bread, and forgive us our trespasses, as we forgive those who trespass against us. And lead us not into temptation, but deliver us from evil. Amen.
0: Hail Mary, full of grace, the Lord is with thee. Blessed art thou amongst women, and blessed is the fruit of thy womb, Jesus.
1: Holy Mary, Mother of God, pray for us sinners, now and at the hour of our death. Amen.
0: Hail Mary, full of grace, the Lord is with thee. Blessed art thou amongst women, and blessed is the fruit of thy womb, Jesus.
1: Holy Mary, Mother of God, pray for us sinners, now and at the hour of our death. Amen.
0: Hail Mary, full of grace, the Lord is with thee. Blessed art thou amongst women, and blessed is the fruit of thy womb, Jesus.
1: Holy Mary, Mother of God, pray for us sinners, now and at the hour of our death. Amen.
0: Hail Mary, full of grace, the Lord is with thee. Blessed art thou amongst women, and blessed is the fruit of thy womb, Jesus.
1: Holy Mary, Mother of God, pray for us sinners, now and at the hour of our death. Amen.
0: Hail Mary, full of grace, the Lord is with thee. Blessed art thou amongst women, and blessed is the fruit of thy womb, Jesus.
1: Holy Mary, Mother of God, pray for us sinners, now and at the hour of our death. Amen.
0: Hail Mary, full of grace, the Lord is with thee. Blessed art thou amongst women, and blessed is the fruit of thy womb, Jesus.
1: Holy Mary, Mother of God, pray for us sinners, now and at the hour of our death. Amen.
0: Hail Mary, full of grace, the Lord is with thee. Blessed art thou amongst women, and blessed is the fruit of thy womb, Jesus.
1: Holy Mary, Mother of God, pray for us sinners, now and at the hour of our death. Amen.
0: Hail Mary, full of grace, the Lord is with thee. Blessed art thou amongst women, and blessed is the fruit of thy womb, Jesus.
1: Holy Mary, Mother of God, pray for us sinners, now and at the hour of our death. Amen.
0: Hail Mary, full of grace, the Lord is with thee. Blessed art thou amongst women, and blessed is the fruit of thy womb, Jesus.
1: Holy Mary, Mother of God, pray for us sinners, now and at the hour of our death. Amen.
0: Hail Mary, full of grace, the Lord is with thee. Blessed art thou amongst women, and blessed is the fruit of thy womb, Jesus.
1: Holy Mary, Mother of God, pray for us sinners, now and at the hour of our death. Amen.
0: Glory be to the Father, and to the Son, and to the Holy Spirit.
1: As it was in the beginning, is now, and ever shall be, world without end. Amen.
0: O my Jesus, forgive us our sins. Save us from the fires of hell. Bring all souls to heaven, especially those in most need of thy mercy.

0: third glorious mystery. Scripture tells us explicitly that Mary was at the coming of the Holy Spirit. She really did not need to be there, because long ago, the Holy Spirit had descended upon her at the Annunciation. She had lived her life in the presence of the Holy Spirit. One may meditate on the fact that she is there for us, that she is there that we may know how much we need the Holy Spirit in our lives. But she is also fittingly there for herself, for this is the great fulfillment of her mission in life. The Holy Spirit had overshadowed her, and now he overshadows the disciples of her Son. He overshadows us. Our Father, who art in heaven, hallowed be thy name. Thy kingdom come, thy will be done, on earth as it is in heaven.
1: Give us this day our daily bread, and forgive us our trespasses, as we forgive those who trespass against us. And lead us not into temptation, but deliver us from evil. Amen.
0: Hail Mary, full of grace, the Lord is with thee. Blessed art thou amongst women, and blessed is the fruit of thy womb, Jesus.
1: Holy Mary, Mother of God, pray for us sinners, now and at the hour of our death. Amen.
0: Hail Mary, full of grace, the Lord is with thee. Blessed art thou amongst women, and blessed is the fruit of thy womb, Jesus.
1: Holy Mary, Mother of God, pray for us sinners, now and at the hour of our death. Amen.
0: Hail Mary, full of grace, the Lord is with thee. Blessed art thou amongst women, and blessed is the fruit of thy womb, Jesus.
1: Holy Mary, Mother of God, pray for us sinners, now and at the hour of our death. Amen.
0: Hail Mary, full of grace, the Lord is with thee. Blessed art thou amongst women, and blessed is the fruit of thy womb, Jesus.
1: Holy Mary, Mother of God, pray for us sinners, now and at the hour of our death. Amen.
0: Hail Mary, full of grace, the Lord is with thee. Blessed art thou amongst women, and blessed is the fruit of thy womb, Jesus.
1: Holy Mary, Mother of God, pray for us sinners, now and at the hour of our death. Amen.
0: Hail Mary, full of grace, the Lord is with thee. Blessed art thou amongst women, and blessed is the fruit of thy womb, Jesus.
1: Holy Mary, Mother of God, pray for us sinners, now and at the hour of our death. Amen.
0: Hail Mary, full of grace, the Lord is with thee. Blessed art thou amongst women, and blessed is the fruit of thy womb, Jesus.
1: Holy Mary, Mother of God, pray for us sinners, now and at the hour of our death. Amen.
0: Hail Mary, full of grace, the Lord is with thee. Blessed art thou amongst women, and blessed is the fruit of thy womb, Jesus.
1: Holy Mary, Mother of God, pray for us sinners, now and at the hour of our death. Amen.
0: Hail Mary, full of grace, the Lord is with thee. Blessed art thou amongst women, and blessed is the fruit of thy womb, Jesus.
1: Holy Mary, Mother of God, pray for us sinners, now and at the hour of our death. Amen.
0: Hail Mary, full of grace, the Lord is with thee. Blessed art thou amongst women, and blessed is the fruit of thy womb, Jesus.
1: Holy Mary, Mother of God, pray for us sinners, now and at the hour of our death. Amen.
0: Glory be to the Father, and to the Son, and to the Holy Spirit.
1: As it was in the beginning, is now, and ever shall be, world without end. Amen.
0: O my Jesus, forgive us our sins, save us from the fires of hell, bring all souls to heaven, especially those in most need of thy mercy.

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Since the very earliest centuries of the Church, Christians in East and West have rejoiced in the knowledge that Mary, who had no sin, did not have to pay the price of sin, human death. She passed from this world by a process that scarcely can be called death. The ancient Church called it her falling asleep, the dormition. This dormition and passage into eternal life.

0: we hope for. We will not rise from the dead by our own power, but we will believe that in the last day, body and soul, we will be assumed into eternal life. Our Father, who art in heaven, hallowed be thy name. Thy kingdom come, thy will be done, on earth as it is in heaven.
1: Give us this day our daily bread, and forgive us our trespasses, as we forgive those who trespass against us. And lead us not into temptation, but deliver us from evil. Amen.
0: Hail Mary, full of grace, the Lord is with thee. Blessed art thou amongst women, and blessed is the fruit of thy womb, Jesus.
1: Holy Mary, Mother of God, pray for us sinners, now and at the hour of our death. Amen.
0: Hail Mary, full of grace, the Lord is with thee. Blessed art thou amongst women, and blessed is the fruit of thy womb, Jesus.
1: Holy Mary, Mother of God, pray for us sinners, now and at the hour of our death. Amen.
0: Hail Mary, full of grace, the Lord is with thee. Blessed art thou amongst women, and blessed is the fruit of thy womb, Jesus.
1: Holy Mary, Mother of God, pray for us sinners, now and at the hour of our death. Amen.
0: Hail Mary, full of grace, the Lord is with thee. Blessed art thou amongst women, and blessed is the fruit of thy womb, Jesus.
1: Holy Mary, Mother of God, pray for us sinners, now and at the hour of our death. Amen.
0: Hail Mary, full of grace, the Lord is with thee. Blessed art thou amongst women, and blessed is the fruit of thy womb, Jesus.
1: Holy Mary, Mother of God, pray for us sinners, now and at the hour of our death. Amen.
0: Hail Mary, full of grace, the Lord is with thee. Blessed art thou amongst women, and blessed is the fruit of thy womb, Jesus.
1: Holy Mary, Mother of God, pray for us sinners, now and at the hour of our death. Amen.
0: Hail Mary, full of grace, the Lord is with thee. Blessed art thou amongst women, and blessed is the fruit of thy womb, Jesus.
1: Holy Mary, Mother of God, pray for us sinners, now and at the hour of our death. Amen.
0: Hail Mary, full of grace, the Lord is with thee. Blessed art thou amongst women, and blessed is the fruit of thy womb, Jesus.
1: Holy Mary, Mother of God, pray for us sinners, now and at the hour of our death. Amen.
0: Hail Mary, full of grace, the Lord is with thee. Blessed art thou amongst women, and blessed is the fruit of thy womb, Jesus.
1: Holy Mary, Mother of God, pray for us sinners, now and at the hour of our death. Amen.
0: Hail Mary, full of grace, the Lord is with thee. Blessed art thou amongst women, and blessed is the fruit of thy womb, Jesus.
1: Holy Mary, Mother of God, pray for us sinners, now and at the hour of our death. Amen.
0: Glory be to the Father, and to the Son, and to the Holy Spirit.
1: As it was in the beginning, is now, and ever shall be, world without end. Amen.
0: O my Jesus, forgive us our sins, save us from the fires of hell,
1: bring all souls to heaven, especially those in most need of thy mercy.

The fifth glorious mystery, the coronation of the Blessed Virgin as Queen of Angels and Saints. Our Lady has been celebrated as Queen, Queen of the Church, Queen of the Saved, the New Eve. She's been celebrated like this from the very earliest days of the Church. As Eve was the queen of the first creation, so Mary, the mother of the new creation, is its queen also. This mystery calls us to think of our own eternal destiny. As St. Paul says, the sufferings of this life are not to be compared to the glory that is to come. When you say the rosary, no matter whether you are in joy

0: dreadful fear or in exultation, always turn to this mystery. Because someday, you and I hope that we will be crowned with grace and glory in the kingdom of Jesus Christ, the beloved Son of Mary, and the beloved Son of God. Amen. Our Father, who art in heaven, hallowed be thy name. Thy kingdom come, thy will be done, on earth as it is in heaven.
1: Give us this day our daily bread, and forgive us our trespasses, as we forgive those who trespass against us. And lead us not into temptation, but deliver us from evil. Amen.
0: Hail Mary, full of grace, the Lord is with thee. Blessed art thou amongst women, and blessed is the fruit of thy womb, Jesus.
1: Holy Mary, Mother of God, pray for us sinners, now and at the hour of our death. Amen.
0: Hail Mary, full of grace, the Lord is with thee. Blessed art thou amongst women, and blessed is the fruit of thy womb, Jesus.
1: Holy Mary, Mother of God, pray for us sinners, now and at the hour of our death. Amen.
0: Hail Mary, full of grace, the Lord is with thee. Blessed art thou amongst women, and blessed is the fruit of thy womb, Jesus.
1: Holy Mary, Mother of God, pray for us sinners, now and at the hour of our death. Amen.
0: Hail Mary, full of grace, the Lord is with thee. Blessed art thou amongst women, and blessed is the fruit of thy womb, Jesus.
1: Holy Mary, Mother of God, pray for us sinners, now and at the hour of our death. Amen.
0: Hail Mary, full of grace, the Lord is with thee. Blessed art thou amongst women, and blessed is the fruit of thy womb, Jesus.
1: Holy Mary, Mother of God, pray for us sinners, now and at the hour of our death. Amen.
0: Hail Mary, full of grace, the Lord is with thee. Blessed art thou amongst women, and blessed is the fruit of thy womb, Jesus.
1: Holy Mary, Mother of God, pray for us sinners, now and at the hour of our death. Amen.
0: Hail Mary, full of grace, the Lord is with thee. Blessed art thou amongst women, and blessed is the fruit of thy womb, Jesus.
1: Holy Mary, Mother of God, pray for us sinners, now and at the hour of our death. Amen.
0: Hail Mary, full of grace, the Lord is with thee. Blessed art thou amongst women, and blessed is the fruit of thy womb, Jesus.
1: Holy Mary, Mother of God, pray for us sinners, now and at the hour of our death. Amen.
0: Hail Mary, full of grace, the Lord is with thee. Blessed art thou amongst women, and blessed is the fruit of thy womb, Jesus.
1: Holy Mary, Mother of God, pray for us sinners, now and at the hour of our death. Amen.
0: Hail Mary, full of grace, the Lord is with thee. Blessed art thou amongst women, and blessed is the fruit of thy womb, Jesus.
1: Holy Mary, Mother of God, pray for us sinners, now and at the hour of our death. Amen.
0: Glory be to the Father, and to the Son, and to the Holy Spirit.
1: As it was in the beginning, is now, and ever shall be, world without end. Amen.
0: O my Jesus, forgive us our sins, save us from the fires of hell,
1: bring all souls to heaven, especially those in most need of thy mercy.
0: Hail, Holy Queen, Mother of mercy, our life, our sweetness, and our hope. To thee do we cry, poor banished children of Eve. To thee do we send up our sighs, mourning and weeping in this valley of tears. Turn then, most gracious Advocate, thine eyes of mercy toward us, and after this our exile, show unto us the blessed fruit of thy womb, Jesus. O clement, O loving, O sweet Virgin Mary, pray for us, O Holy Mother of God,
1: that we may be made worthy of the promises of Christ.
0: Let us pray. O God, whose only begotten Son, by his life, death, and resurrection, has purchased for us the rewards of eternal life, grant, we beseech thee, that meditating on these mysteries of the most holy rosary of the Blessed Virgin Mary, we may imitate what they contain and obtain what they promise, through the same Christ our Lord. Divine assistance remain always with us, and may the souls of the faithful departed, through the mercy of God, rest in peace. her loving child, this day and forever. In the name of the Father, and of the Son, and of the Holy Spirit. Amen.
2: And now a passage written by Father Dominic Barthelemy.
1: The anointing by the Holy Spirit that John saw Jesus receive was attested to by the voice from on high.
2: This is my beloved Son, with whom I am well pleased.
1: And John bore witness.
2: I saw the Spirit descend as a dove from heaven and remain on him. I myself did not know him, but he who sent me to baptize with water said to me, "He on whom you see the Spirit descend and remain, this is he who baptizes with the Holy Spirit."
1: The solemn anointing of God's anointed, his baptism in the breath after being plunged into the Jordan, had therefore for its object the manifestation to the last prophet of the entry on the scene of the well-beloved Son, anointed as such by the plenitude of the breath of Yahweh, and sent to baptize moribund humanity with the breath which would restore life. And the life that the Anointed One will restore to humanity by the gift of his own breath will be his own life as Son. In this way, the reconciliation will be perfected, for only the breath of the Son can breathe forth the name Father. It is essential, therefore, that humanity be received by the breath of the Son, so that man may be able to recognize God as his Father. And now, breathe on me, O breath of God, by the Trembly Sisters.

0: 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That's 716-337-2404. Quiet Waters, helping spread the good news of Jesus Christ.
1: Father in heaven, I give you today all that I think, do, and say. My work, my sleep, my prayers, and my play.
2: These days, our lives are so busy. Our families have varying demands, and the stress of work and even our social lives can leave things feeling topsy-turvy and overwhelming. Have you ever struggled with anxiety, fear, worry, depression, or something more challenging? Have you ever questioned what causes it? If God is at work in you, or how all of this is affecting your spiritual life? Join us this summer for our annual Women of Grace retreat at the Malvern Retreat House, July 24th through 26th. Our speakers, Johnette Williams, Father Hans Chamorro, Dr. Robert Enright, Gary Zimak, and Vivian Akil will address these concerns, give us insight and practical tools to establish emotional balance so that we can live free in Christ Jesus. 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Come early for the five-part Benedicta Enrichment Seminar with Dr. Robert Enright on understanding forgiveness. And bring your daughter for the Young Women of Grace Retreat Day. Go to womenofgrace.com and find out more.
3: Can we be happy without God? Atheists say yes, we Christians say yes, but only to a certain extent. What's our reason? There are some natural human desires that can be satisfied without living for God. The desire for sensory pleasure, success, and loving relationships. There are certain desires, however, that can't be satisfied without God. For example, we don't just desire some love, we desire infinite love, love without limit. This is manifest when we get frustrated with imperfect manifestations of it. The same is true for knowledge, justice, and beauty. Since God alone is infinite in these perfections, only He can satisfy our desires for them. Therefore, to borrow from St. Augustine, without God, our hearts would be forever restless. And my friends, a restless heart is an unhappy heart. I'm Carlo Broussard with a ready reason for Catholic Answers, Catholic.com.

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2: And you know, as I'm scrolling through this website, and I'm told something's in the air, revival. And I said, I smell something differently. But you know what's not referenced? Confession. I don't know how you have a Eucharistic revival without reference to confession.
3: As they always say, Father, the health of a parish is not determined by the lines for communion, but for the lines for confession.
2: Praise be Jesus Christ. This is Father Robert McTague of the Society of Jesus, your daily host for the Catholic Current, where we bring Christ to the world and the world to Christ. 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As always, let's start with prayer. In the name of the Father, Son, and the Holy Spirit. Almighty God, through the intercession of St. Ignatius Loyola, we ask that you pour forth your Holy Spirit upon us, a spirit of discernment that might hear your voice and obey your command. Well, friends, it's a timely Tuesday. You know what that means? We have a hot topic and a very lively guest. And today's title may surprise you. It's called A Parish with a Death Wish. And you might say, well, gosh, Father, how can that be? Because for most people, the parish they go to is the most convenient place to go to Mass. And if you have a death wish, that means you're going to be inconvenienced, and nobody wants that. And for Father Cheerful, who's the pastor of St. Typicals, you don't want to have the parish with a death wish because you need the Sunday Mass because that's where the collection is taken. Yes, I'm sounding a little bit cynical, but that's where I'm at the moment. Here is my concern, that sometimes we become such creatures of habit that we don't see the dangers that we're in, and we don't see the opportunities that are coming before us. And as I was thinking about that, I happened upon an article from Catholic Culture called The Parish That Prefers Death to New Life. And we have the author with us now. He's a Catholic husband and father, and he's the president of the largest young adult Catholic organization in Michigan and a writer for the Saginaw Confessor. Hunter Swager, welcome to The Catholic Current.
4: Thank you, Father, for having me on.
2: Hunter, I wanted to tell you a story. Years ago, I was at a meeting for male religious, and we were talking about how we have ever so much to learn from women's religious communities. And they're 10 to 15 years behind of the men's communities. And this was about 15 or 16 years ago, or 17 years ago, actually. And they are going through the grace of diminishment, and eventually they'll experience the grace of completion. And I said, well, what can we learn about from the women's communities that are growing? You know, the Sisters of Life, the Nashville Dominicans, the Ann Arbor Dominicans, et cetera. And the presenters looked at each other rather nervously. And then one said, well, if we listened to them, we'd have to change our theology. Next topic, and then we were off to the races again. So it seems to me that religious people aren't always good for reading the rooms or the signs of the times. Is that why you wrote your article for Catholic Culture?
4: Yeah, it started, you know, with some personal experience of experiencing this up close and personal, this very unfortunate and sort of bewildering experience of you're at a parish that is one of the lucky ones. It's having new life breathed into it. In our case, it was the establishment of the Latin Mass at this parish that was about to close. Beautiful, historic, you know, a parish that had been built by the lifelong labor of poor French immigrants, and it was on death's door. And then they gave it a Latin Mass, and you know, instantly it became this this lightning rod, and families, devout families that had been struggling and thinking that they were kind of like, you know, on their own island living this Catholic faith in this era, came together, and you could cast a radius of about 30 miles around, maybe 60, and everyone was drawn to it. And it was beautiful. And then we're told, you know, you should get involved in the parish life more, get on these committees and whatnot. And so we do. And you're expecting, like, knowing the state of the church at large and this church in particular, you know the demographics, and you know what is in store for them if they do not have this, you know, these families come in, and you'd expect on some level to be received as a grace. You know, we've been waiting for this for so long. We haven't had families and children crying in our pews for decades. But it turns out, like you kind of just said here, they would really like young families and children perhaps on their terms. And the terms means that the character and the lived experience of church that they've become accustomed to for the last couple decades is not changed. And so you're right, like the theology, the liturgy, whatever it is that they've grown accustomed to, habituated to, as you're saying, that cannot change. And if, you know, that's gonna be the cost of bringing in young families. Sadly, I think a lot of them would just rather the parish die with them.
2: I want to draw an analogy. My parents were relentless creatures of habit. You know, the only reason the sun came up in the morning was the night before. They had dinner at exactly 5 o'clock, which they did every day for 53 years of their marriage, except for Sundays when you had dinner at exactly 1 o'clock. And they sat in the same pews in the same church for 40 years. And when some interloper would show up at Christmas or Easter and sat in their pew, they'd have to take to their bed for 3 days because it involved, gasp, change. I think there is something wrong with human nature that we get kind of into this comfort zone. We've always done it this way, for better, for worse. And we don't see that growth is hard. And as you said, growth is unpredictable. Growth is messy. If you're a married couple open to life and you take Lumen Gentium paragraph 51 seriously, your family has some unpredictability to it. And there are people who don't like that. Could we say that if we're really inviting God into our lives, into our parishes and into our worship, there's going to be some certainly unexpected challenges, unexpected graces, and there's a human inclination to say, no, thank you, we're fine the way we are.
4: Yeah, and it's, you know, I want to be careful here because it's obvious that there is a generational divide and some form of generational animosity, both in, you know, secular culture at large and then in the church as well. You don't want to add to that best we can. There's something right about, you know, that this elderly instinct for constancy, that they, you know, they are not going to be as blown to and fro by the latest thing. You know, they prefer what endures. They love traditions and family traditions. And it's like, I think if you have a healthy community with all the range of human life, that tendency for that which endures is counteracted beautifully by the children coming, or the grandchildren being born. And they are providing this sort of organic and slow newness, freshness mm-hmm. into the community. Mm-hmm. And make sure that that tendency for constancy does not become a genuine rigidity. So then what do we have in our parishes? Famously, everyone knows this, that the demographics of our parishes have been largely 60 plus club for the last couple decades. And so it has become a place that does not have the experience of the new families coming in, the new child being born, the crying, snot-nosed distraction of the child in the pews, that, you know, we who are in this stage of life, we view it as a grace. Thank God that child is here. Praise God for this new life. But instead you start hearing comments about that child being distracting, about, you know, the mess they're making, the very signs of life, the unavoidable messy signs of life are thought of more as curses than as blessings.
2: Right. There is a wild card in that. And I know there is, enormous and heated discussions about cry rooms and things like that. So if there are people who said to me wisely, you know, whenever a child screams during Mass, that's an indication the parish has a future. And I'm really grateful for that. And I want to make clear to the audience that our conversation isn't about what to do about noisy kids at Mass. But the question is, how do we view our parish and our time of worship? Number one, is our worship focusing on ministering unto God? And secondly, is the parish just the place where the Mass is, where I meet my weekly obligation, where I update my weekly subscription to anti-hell insurance in exchange for a couple bucks in God's tip jar? Or is the parish the place where the life-giving, sacred, soaked in the blood of the martyrs, Catholic wisdom and tradition is handed on from generation to generation? And my fear is that what we've allowed to develop, at least in my lifetime, is a consumerist approach to Catholicism. Just like we might all go to the same 7-Eleven but have no stake in each other, we all go to the same place to meet our Sunday obligation and have no stake and investment in each other either. I think that's very destructive, and I think communities, if you can call them that, who have that sensibility don't have much of a future. Friends, we come back. We're going to continue our conversation with Hunter Swager. He is a president of the largest young adult Catholic organization in Michigan. We're talking about parishes that may have a death wish. Remember, rallying cry here at the Catholic Current is Christus Mundo, Mundus Christo, bringing Christ to the world and the world to Christ. We do it because our Lord says so, for the greater glory of God, the love of our neighbor, and the salvation of our own soul. 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

0: The church has always taught that every soul receives all the graces they need for salvation. 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
5: Praise be Jesus Christ. 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On this timely Tuesday, we've got an odd topic called A Parish with a Death Wish. My guest today is author Hunter Swager, who wrote about that recently for Catholic Culture. Hunter, I want to tell you a story. Some years, this is going back, oh gosh, almost 20 years ago now, so I had less gray hair than I do now. And I was at a parish mass. And I did what I always do. And this was a Novus Ordo Mass, and it was versus Populum, faces the people, etc. And I included things like the Agnus Dei and the Sanctus, etc. And I was assaulted by, after Mass, metaphorically speaking, by a gentleman who was, let's just say, more obviously boomer than I was. And he described me as a member of the Latin Taliban. You know, typical post-Vatican II priest inserting his own preferences into the Mass, like Latin, when we all know that Latin was expressly forbidden by the Second Vatican Council. I talked to a colleague of mine about being a younger member of the Latin Taliban, and he said, Father, if you're with the Latin Taliban, then I'm Osama bin Ablative. So that always stuck in my mind. My point is this, that there seems to be an inclination to have a death grip on the parish. And we see this in liturgy. We see this in catechesis. You know, Mrs. McGillicuddy is a disaster in the classroom, but she's been teaching seventh grade for 35 years. So therefore, I know a lot of good priests who brought significant reverence to the way they worship and were literally driven out of the diocese as a result. I have friends who work for the Knights of Columbus that has become kind of an old man's drinking club. And the idea of saying, hey, you know, we have something to do other than to hang out and be entertained. There seems to be a hitting of a wall there. I think that's part of human nature. How do faithful Catholics break through that?
6: You're hitting it right in the head. I think something we talked about is, what is a club versus a faith community? Mm-hmm. Like, and the mentalities that go with which. If you're in a men's club that meets every month for cigars and some bourbon, it is primarily about your, you know, anthropocentric relationships. It's social primarily, and that's a good thing. And that sort of club is right to be a little exclusive about who joins it. Like the guy who shows up one month with his wife and kids, it's right for the other members to be, you know, annoyed by that, because it changed the character of this thing that they were doing together. What is obvious is that a parish can't be that. You know, right. First, as you said, like the parish has an end that is beyond all of us. It is the end of right worship of God. So it cannot be primarily about the social. And it has to also be considering, and hopefully considering, how is this transmitted and passed on? That cigar and bourbon club, it would be silly in some senses for them to be like, how are we going to pass on this cigar and bourbon club to the next generation? It's like, no, the kind of the point of it is just, it's just a gathering of men of a certain love for each other. The parish can't be that. It has to be, you know, it has to be something where we are going somewhere outside of all of us. And I think because of the way that the church has shrunk in these people and these kind of inner circles, these parishes, for decades, they have just seen their churches decline, and they've kind of had this core and inner core that they love socially. And it has become their version of the Elks Club or something of that sort. And they don't want to see that change. They don't want to see the character of this thing, their lived experience of it, dramatically changed all of a sudden. Mm-hmm. Unfortunately, I think where we're going is there's no other choice. It's either the church dies or this does have to change.
5: I think back to a friend of mine, a really noble religious sister, and she's a bit older than me, and they were having their big meeting of their community, and the sisters assembled resolve that they would admit no candidate to their community who had, and here I quote, a pre-Vatican II spirituality. And when I heard that, I thought to myself, well, the gospel and the rosary predate the Second Vatican Council. I mean, so it can't be that bad, right? So she pointed out, you know, we're talking about who we're not going to admit. Who's applying? He said, we haven't admitted anyone to our community in over 25 years. Can we have a conversation about that? And the answer was no. And so they went from the grace of diminishment to the grace of completion, as a number of communities are doing, mostly women's communities, where they're just agreeing to die. They're shutting the lights out, and they're gonna die off. So I don't know if they'll be followed by the grace of oblivion, etc. And there doesn't seem to be any curiosity about what is being handed on from one generation to the next. And I was very fortunate in my novitiate. It was not only a novitiate, it was a retreat house, but it was also an assisted living community for older Jesuits who couldn't quite work full-time anymore. And I was a young Jesuit, and I got to meet heroes who had come back from decades in the missions. And they had amazing stories to tell and were obviously heroic characters of great sanctity. And I think some of them were mystics as well. And I got infused with that and was thrilled to have the sense of, I can't wait to wear this uniform as they have as well. I don't spend a lot of time in parishes anymore. You can tell me, Hunter, but most parishes don't feel like that, do they?
6: No, and this is what's been identified, is there is this wave of conversions going on right now, particularly amongst, I'd say, like intellectually curious disaffected young men, you know, primarily, because you're living in a really like a postmodern scape that I could barely even describe how desolate it is, especially intellectually. And then all of a sudden you're perhaps exposed to the Catholic faith, and it becomes like this exhilarating intellectual journey. You know, you find Father Robert McTeague on the radio, and then Bishop Barron video on YouTube, and all of a sudden you're exposed to Aquinas and Augustine, and it's like, it's euphoric. It's like, it's this this real feeling of I have encountered something ancient and true with a capital T. And then famously you go to your parish, like the local parish. I can't believe I found the source of all truth. And you walk in and it's sort of stunning how no one here is taking this seriously, it seems. And I think that really is the only demographic we have that's even, and young women as well, but there is no segment of the populace who are, you know, under the age of 50, who would be Catholic if only the church got more progressive. Like that is population zero. Those people who desire that out of their institutions view the church as arch enemy number one of progress in all mankind. Right. They are not interested. The only ones who are interested in the Catholic faith are those who are desperately seeking eternal truth. They are seeking God. And it is dispiriting, to say the least, I think, to have had that intellectual conversion and then to go into your local parish, and it's not adding up. It's a dissonance.
5: My sister taught at an art school, and one of her students was a gentleman, I'll call him Jed, and Jed was a former Navy SEAL, and he looked the part. I mean, he looked like Clancy Brown when he played the Kurgan in Highlander with scars up his arms, and he was 6'6" and had a deep voice and would smoke two cigars at the same time, etc. And so I would look at parishes and I would give them the Jed test. If Jed walked into the banners and the felts and the power guitars of Let There Be Peace on Earth and Grandma and her charming Christmas sweater handing out Holy Communion to all and sundry, would this man who went into combat expecting to die and being willing to die for his brothers take this seriously? And if the answer is no, if it fails the Jed test, then I think we need to have a conversation about that. I read something recently, Hunter, and I want to get your take on it, that the bark of Peter, you know, the church, the great ship of the church, is meant to be a battleship, and we've let it become a cruise ship, and the war is starting to heat up again, and we might have to lose some creature comforts and learn how to fight for our faith. What are your thoughts on that?
6: Yeah, fighting age young men, right? That is kind of famously the bane. I have a beloved relative, one of these, you know, lifelong sort of liberal Catholics who's given a good chunk of her life and energies to the church, and who will express, you know, a disappointment in the fact that her kids don't practice and she wishes more people did. But then she all of a sudden left her parish of 30 odd years a couple of years ago. And when we asked her what happened, she kind of blurted out before she could stop herself that there are a bunch of young men there with beards. Bearded young men had started showing up.
5: Yes.
6: And it was, yeah, and that was a problem. Like, that was, it, and you can sort of understand on some level, like, that was a harsh change from what she had expected and had experienced for a while. But that's totally true. And you see this broadly. I mean, who has been the one who has succeeded in captivating the minds and hearts of young men more than a Jordan Peterson in the secular realm, who is absolutely not giving them some sort of pat on the back and you're doing all right, kid. It's a challenge. It's throwing down the gauntlet. And clearly that is what young men are responding to. We live in a world where, like, I don't know whether it's like this fancy for the world perhaps had come from for maybe some more better off generations before us. But I can tell you that my generation is in a world where we are struggling. And this is not a joyous place. Even the Zoomers, the younger ones, famously, they don't love that they're in the internet world. They despise it. They don't love the short attention span world they're living in. They despise it. Right. And like, that is what, if we're going to come to a faith, it has to be serious. If there's one thing that our generation raised on corporate advertisements is allergic to, it is anything that sounds like a car salesman. Shia LaBeouf famously said,
5: "That's exactly right." And I've had conversations with a young friend who's a Zoomer, and she said the best thing that God could ever do for her generation is to have all Apple phones catch fire. Friends, we come back. We're going to continue our conversation with Hunter Swagger. We're talking about a parish with a death wish. What does that mean, and what can we do about it? 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Write a 5-star review. We need to attract the attention of the listeners so these conversations get the attention they deserve. Everything you need to take us to your family and friends, we give to you. Together, let's take it around the world. We can do it with you. We cannot do without you. Let's do this good work together. Let's work hard to be so very much more than just merely relevant. Back in just 2 minutes. Please do stay with us.

0: Christ commanded the apostles to preach the gospel without fear, to proclaim the truth from the housetops. 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
4: 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We're talking today with author Hunter Swagger. We're talking about, do parishes have a death wish? Hunter, I've told my listeners that I'm a recovering academic. I'm a long-term professor of philosophy and theology. I'm going to be professorial for a moment. We judge something's effectiveness by seeing whether or not the form is suited to the end. And very often, parishes will pass out surveys to the parishioners, kind of a how are we doing? And I've always been scandalized by it because it seems to be more a customer satisfaction survey. I remember there was a prominent archdiocese several years ago where the bishop was told that the mass attendance had dropped off by 40% in 10 years. And his response was, oh, well, I guess we need better music, i.e., we need to be more entertaining. So my proposition is this. We've got to ask, what is a parish for? And then we can talk about whether or not we're achieving that. And so here's the image I want to use, and I want your take on it. Around the time of the martyrdom of James the Apostle, the first martyr among the apostles, there was a Roman coin, and it showed an oxen, and before him were options of a field and an altar, and it said in Latin, "Paratus ad utrumque," ready for either. So the lesson was that the ox was ready to be sacrificed and die in a moment, or set out to work in the field for the rest of his life. So I describe this as the red martyrdom option and the white martyrdom option. So James the Apostle took the red martyr option, and his brother John the Apostle was given by God the white martyrdom option. And I think that's what parishes are meant to do, to learn how to live and die for God, either all at once or over the course of a lifetime. But I think that image has been obscured by a consumerist model where we hand out customer satisfaction surveys instead and ask, how are we doing? What are your thoughts on that?
5: Oh, so many. That's exactly right. And I'll start here with, I feel like one of these forms of way martyrdom, honestly, I feel like is the priesthood. It is seminarians. You know, if your parish is producing seminarians, you're producing young men who are willing to give their entire lives for Christ. Like, there can be no better, I think, barometer of how your church is doing. Baptisms lag, weddings lag. We all know that the money and the pew counts are not an indicator of health. The amount of seminarians you're producing, the amount of priests you're producing out of your parish, that feels like we're now preparing you for something. And you see this, how like in most dioceses, it's like one or two parishes that are producing all the seminarians. And instead of learning from those parishes, they're quote, sort of like kind of cast off as like that the odd one. Something's going on over there, we're not totally sure. But there's one of these up in Michigan here, and it's the most beautiful parish you've ever seen in your life. And it's tiny in the middle of nowhere, and it's going to produce, I think, 7 of the 11 seminarians, the entire diocese. And I asked the priest, because he'd been there for 19 years. I was like, so did you just stumble upon like a collection of devout families who are ready to rock? And he said, no, when he got there, the parish was terrible. That it took 5 years of fighting every single day to transform his parish. And in those 5 years, the number of people in the pews decreased and the amount of money being received in the collections was declining for 5 years. But he had such a supernatural faith and he had such a clear end of what this is all for. He was able to see through those 5 years and now see the dramatic, you know, now the place is overflowing. And yes, the money is even through the roof and the seminarians left and right. It feels like we have to be willing to do that. So this is a very Christian thing that you have to go through Good Friday to get to Easter Sunday. This is right. We're going to have to go through this period in order to find the growth. And that is not going to be reflected if we are looking at the satisfaction surveys, because they are going to show for perhaps a half decade dissatisfaction until we actually rewrite our course.
4: Right. We have to ride the storm out. Now, a story I'd like to tell, and listeners have heard me say many times, I was fortunate, very, very blessed for several years to be part of a First Saturday Mass community. A group of families would get together, and it was everybody from infants to grandparents. And we pray the rosary together, I'd hear confessions, we'd have Mass, and then we'd go to a family home and have a picnic or a barbecue. And the young kids grew up seeing this is normal. This is what we do. And a couple of generations of kids learned how to serve Mass there. And little girls learned how to put on a chapel veil. And carrying the rosary with you at all times was normal. So there was an intention to hand on the faith, and kids got to see that it was normal for there to be Catholic fellowship and for people to have long, friendly, animated conversations, including disagreements, without losing charity. And that's normal as well. And it seems to me that with our customer service model, what we have here is an efficiency. It goes something like this. The people will show up on a Saturday or Sunday for no more than 55 minutes, and they'll put a couple of bucks in God's tip jar on the condition that there's no challenge in the sermon and that they get their liturgical proof of purchase, Holy Communion, or as their kids call it, the thing. And Father will put up with banal music and crazy behavior as long as he gets a sufficient collection. And so it really doesn't matter what Father says from the pulpit or what he does or doesn't do or what he does or doesn't say at the altar, as long as those criteria are hit. And along the way, kids are watching and they figure it out that nobody really thinks this is important. Now contrast that to the changing of the guard at Arlington Cemetery at the Tomb of the Unknown Soldier. You could arrive from Mars, and you would know that this is important. You're a father, right? You've got kids. Haven't they figured out whether or not you take Mass seriously? It didn't take them very long, did it?
5: 100%. And they, exactly that conversation you had with, it was Rebecca Hopersberger last week, about this is how kids learn, obviously. And they will call you out on your inconsistencies at an incredibly early age. My four-year-old will let me know if she sees a dissonance here, that dad, you're mm-hmm. saying this is so important. Why aren't you doing why? Yeah, I really think that, like, at the end of the day, it's kind of trying, like, a phrase I'm trying to coin in some senses here, which is it's the liturgy, stupid.
4: Right.
5: And, you know, based off James Carville's It's the Economy, Stupid, is mm-hmm. sort of tagline for Bill Clinton's campaign, which was a successful right. campaign, because he might be wrong about most everything, but he was absolutely right to identify that as the core thing. You know, the fact that families want to be able to provide for themselves and put food on the table was the core thing that moved the needle as far as the electoral process went. With the Catholic faith, it has always been the liturgy. I mean, it's the liturgy that so befuddled the pagans, thought it was a cannibalistic ritual. It was the liturgy that medieval villages were designed around, the music, right. the art, everything was for the liturgy. And Pope Benedict was very clear about this in his pontificate, that he thinks the reason, the proximate cause for the decline in the church was the change in the liturgy. It was not because some lines in Dignitatis Humanae confused some people. Like, that's for the academics, you know, to sort out what actually, you know, Catholicism is, for all intents and purposes, the liturgy we experience on Sundays and right. hopefully during days of the week. That's what the faith is, and kids know that better than anyone. They are not up to the, you know, whatever the distinctions on religious freedom or whatnot. That is not in the ballpark. What they are imbibing and what they are soaking up is the liturgy, and is this serious?
4: Right, because I would tell people, you know, from the pulpit, I say, look, there are folks here who are striving mightily to raise their kids in the faith and to tell them Mass and worship is important. And when you as adults show up wearing your SpongeBob SquarePants t-shirt, and when you arrive late and leave early and without shame let your phone ring, and some people have even taken the call during Mass, I've seen that too. When people applaud for the musicians after Father has taught them not to and beg them not to, young children, other people's children, get the idea that this isn't important. And I've seen this repeated from priests all over, and it seems to not move the needle. So I agree with you. The first commandment is the first for a reason. Above all, our primary duty, even in the natural law, is to give right worship to God. And the only worship pleasing to God is the presentation of the sacrifice of Christ on Calvary. Somehow that got obscured. We've got about 2.5 minutes left. Tell us how to fix it.
5: I think there is no replacement for strong masculine pastoral leadership from Amen. Our pastors. And if they don't, because I've seen good Orthodox priests come into these parishes and they suddenly develop a mentality of I'm here to cater to this flock. You know, this flock does not actually desire these, you know, traditional liturgical things you're talking about. This flock, they're not about that. And it reduces their role from a shepherd who is tasked with leading these people somewhere definite to someone who's sitting by and catering to their existing desires. It has to be someone who is strong and brave enough to lead them and to take perhaps 5 years worth of pain to do it. And I think that can only come from, like, the deepest supernatural faith, the enduring.

0: and a fortiori as Catholics is the worthy worship of God. And if we don't get that right, then everything else is going to be out of place. Hunter Swager, thank you for an enjoyable conversation. God bless your very good work. And I hope we might have another conversation before long.
1: Absolutely. Thank you so much, Father.
0: I'm Jesuit Father Robert McTague, your host every day of the Catholic Current. It is a timely Tuesday. You know what that means. It means you want to stay with us for the rest of the hour, because coming up next, Timely Thoughts, you and me reflecting on what we've heard today. You know, my favorite form of exercise is to leap from soapbox to soapbox, to arrive my menagerie of pet peeves before me. And I've got a lot of peeves I've got to wrangle in the next segment, so you don't want to miss that. 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The channel is The Catholic Current. And you can influence a conversation. 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Comments, questions, suggestions, recommendations, objections, we want to hear from you. And if you've got stories from your parish life, if you've got a great parish, if you've got a dying parish, we want to hear from you. stationofthecross.com/askfather. Let's do this good work together. Let's work to be more than merely relevant. Back in just 2 minutes. Please do stay with us.

0: Is abortion really safe? We don't know. Despite the seriousness of abortion as a medical intervention, New York fails to require the Department of Health or any state agency to specifically track abortion complications, leaving New York without a transparent system to monitor outcomes. The federal government also lacks a mandatory reporting system for abortion-related injuries. Responsible healthcare does not lack oversight of health risks, nor does it intentionally destroy human lives. Abortion is not healthcare. Learn more at fclny.org.
1: In the name of the Father, and of the Son, and of the Holy Spirit. Amen. Let us pray. Ever graciously bestow upon us, we beseech you, O Lord, the spirit of thinking and doing what is right, so that we, who cannot exist without you, may have the strength to live in accordance with your law. Through Jesus Christ, thy Son, our Lord, who liveth and reigneth with thee in the unity of the Holy Spirit, God, world without end. Amen. In the name of the Father, and of the Son, and of the Holy Spirit. Amen.
2: This is Dale Alquist with a Chesterton Minute. What is a patron saint? The classic professions such as soldiers or doctors have patron saints who represent the ideal of soldiering or doctoring. And yet, so many of the trades and crafts on which the modern world depends do not have an ideal figure. There is no patron saint of plumbers, for instance, and G.K. Chesterton says there should be. It would be a revolution, for it would inspire each individual plumber to consider that there was once a perfect being who actually did plumb. In the meantime, what do plumbers and the rest of us do? Chesterton says, keep before your eyes the supreme adventure of virtue. If you're kind, think of the man who was kinder than you. That's what is meant by having a patron saint. Want more than a minute? Visit us at chesterton.org.
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4: Praise be Jesus Christ. 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It's the last section of a timely Tuesday. You know what that means? You and me sharing timely thoughts, reflecting on what we heard today. My guest was Hunter Swager, and we were talking about the future of parishes and whether your parish has a death wish. I think one of the questions we don't ask often enough, and when we don't ask the question, it means we don't get the answer, is what is a parish for? Now, the more cynical mind us would say that, according to Father Cheerful, who's the pastor of St. Typical's,

Well, you know, the parish is, that's the place where you have Mass, so you can take up the collection. And that's what it's for. And for other people as well, the parish is, that's where Mass is so that you can meet your Sunday obligation. And they kind of work together and in an unstated way say, look, we're selling anti-hell insurance by subscription, and you've got to renew your subscription every week. And the deal is, if you give God as much as 55 minutes of your time on Saturday or Sunday, and you throw a couple of bucks in God's tip jar, then God owes you heaven. And if you get hit by a bus that week, then God will send you to heaven because you allowed him the unmatched largesse of interrupting your weekend, your weekend. And so we want it minimalist. We want it quick. We want it over and done with. We don't want it memorable. We certainly don't want it disturbing. We don't want it to be inconvenient in any way. And along the way, we tell our children the Eucharist is the source of so much of our lives. And they don't believe us because by our behavior, we make it clear that we don't believe it either. I was reading recently the classic work on social psychology and social organization. And he said, this author said, the purpose of a system is what it does. Now, compare it with the mission statement. So if you go to any parish, odds are it's got some kind of glorious grand mission statement, welcoming and inclusion and social justice and God and all sorts of great stuff. But that's not the purpose of the parish. Remember, the purpose of a system is what it does. And what I hear from lots of people, from clergy and laity alike, some religious, and my own observation, for whatever that's worth, whatever you make of that, is that the parish exists to get the Sunday obligation out of the way and to take up the collection. A friend of mine called me in distress in tears late Christmas morning several years ago. She went to St. Typical's for Sunday Mass, and the pastor announced at the very crowded, you know, Christmas morning Mass, my Christmas gift for you is a very short homily because you've all got better places to be. And everybody laughed and cheered and clapped. Wasn't Father clever? And didn't people feel heard? And what did the children conclude? You see where I'm going with this? We have set up a system that declares and communicates and that people believe is that a parish exists to get the Sunday obligation out of the way as effortlessly and as painlessly as possible. And along the way, some busybodies are going to say participation, and they want to do laps around the sanctuary while wearing an alb and handling the sacred species. And someone else wants to do power chords and Pete Townsend windmills during his own personal rendition of Let There Be Peace on Earth. And where's God in all of this? Where is God in all of this? Well, he's kind of the backdrop. He's kind of the excuse. He's this vague, distant power that has to be placated. But he's not someone that you take with you. He's not a presence who should be dominating our minds and hearts at every moment. And he's not really, really, really something we're committing to hand it on. Oh, you know, we want to have the kids photographed for First Communion and for confirmation. Now, First Communion is a major photo op for grandparents, and you can't have that without baptism, and grandma will disinherit us if we don't get the kid baptized. And then for confirmation, well, there's some vague sense of maybe it's harder to get married in the church if you're not confirmed. And so, you know, you want to have a church wedding, otherwise grandma will disinherit us and it'll look better in the pictures. And somehow, there's this vague sense that by raising our children with minimalism, Catholicism, with an absolute indifference towards God, somehow
these youngsters are going to produce really good and grateful Catholic grandchildren somehow. And we know demographically and financially that none of this is working. It's a complete illusion. So again, I come back to, what is a parish for? Well, before we get to that, there's probably some illusions that we need to be, you know, disillusioned from. First of all, Mass is not a communion service. Mass is not the place where youngsters at St. Typicals have told me, that's the place where you go get the thing, you know, Holy Communion. The existence of the parish is to worship God, because that is the right thing to do. And the only way to worship God worthily, and he's made this clear, is through the holy sacrifice of the Mass, where the one act of worship on Calvary is made present again. That is why the parish exists, full stop. And because it is the right thing to do, and it is the best thing that we can do, then we give it our best. And if we participate worthily, there's also the extra fruit of receiving Holy Communion. And we need to be sustained morally and spiritually and socially in our commitment to worshiping God rightly in the midst of a sick and sickening culture that doesn't want us to do that and works against it. So the purpose of the parish is not to be our religious cruise ship. It's to be the battleship. It's where we're prepared and strengthened for war. It's where we learn how to fight for our children and our families and our Catholic culture and civilization. But to do that consistently, we'd have to confront sin, and that would make people uncomfortable. And maybe, just maybe, they wouldn't say it in so many words, at least not initially, that might mean a hit to the collections for a while. So I think I agree with the statement, the purpose of a system is what it does. It's been my privilege to get to know a particular women's religious community where they love our Lord so much that they want to worship him. I think we should build parishes like that. What do you think? Let me know at thestationofthecross.com/askfather. I'm Jesuit Father Robert McTague, your host here every day of The Catholic Current. 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Through the intercession of Our Lady of Mount Carmel, may Mighty God bless you, Father, Son, and Holy Spirit. Go in peace, and please do pray for me, for I am a sinner.

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1: 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On July 22nd, we celebrate the Feast of St. Mary Magdalene, Penitent. The tradition of the Western Church, led by Pope St. Gregory the Great, has long held that Mary Magdalene, out of whom our Lord cast seven devils, was the penitent woman who anointed the holy feet of the Savior, and was also Mary of Bethany, sister to Saints Martha and Lazarus. On the traditional calendar, Martha's feast occurs on July 29th, the octave day of her sister Mary. The surname Magdalene may refer to the town of Magdala, which lay by the Sea of Galilee and had a licentious reputation. Mary Magdalene is listed after the Blessed Mother and St. John the Baptist as one of the three saints most pleasing to our Lord, as he told St. Bridget of Sweden. She is often hailed as the apostle to the apostles for bringing the news of the resurrection, and the creed is accordingly said at her Mass, as on Feasts of the Apostles. A lesser-known tradition in the West describes how Saints Mary, Martha, and Lazarus, with a few companions, were set adrift in the Mediterranean by the Jews after the Ascension. Their boat was miraculously guided to France, where the Bishop Lazarus established his see at Marseille. Martha defeated a great dragon and founded an early convent, and Mary Magdalene lived the rest of her days in penitential solitude in the wilderness. Also honored on this day are Saint Plato, Saint Juan Dregisel, Saint Joseph of Palestine, and many other martyrs, confessors, and holy virgins. For more about the saints and seasons of the Catholic Church, visit thestationofthecross.com/saints-and-seasons.
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2: Lord, make haste to help me.
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2: As it was in the beginning, is now, and will be forever.

0: Very early in the morning after the Sabbath, Mary Magdalene came to the tomb just as the sun was rising.
1: O God, you are my God, for you I long. For you my soul is thirsting. 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So I gaze on you in the sanctuary to see your strength and your glory.
0: For your love is better than life. My lips will speak your praise. So I will bless you all my life. In your name I will lift up my hands. My soul shall be filled as with a banquet. My mouth shall praise you with joy.
1: On my bed I remember you. On you I muse through the night, for you have been my help. In the shadow of your wings I rejoice. My soul clings to you. Your right hand holds me fast.
0: Glory to the Father, and to the Son, and to the Holy Spirit.
1: As it was in the beginning, is now, and will be forever. Amen.
2: Very early in the morning after the Sabbath, Mary Magdalene came to the tomb just as the sun was rising.
3: My heart burns within me. I long to see my Lord. I look for him, but I cannot find where they have put him. Alleluia.
4: My heart burns within me. I long to see my Lord.
3: I look for him, but I cannot find where they have put him.
4: Alleluia.
0: Bless the Lord, all you works of the Lord. Praise and exalt him above all forever. Angels of the Lord, bless the Lord. You heavens, bless the Lord. All you waters above the heavens, bless the Lord. All you hosts of the Lord, bless the Lord. Sun and moon, bless the Lord. Stars of heaven, bless the Lord.
1: Every shower and dew, bless the Lord. All you winds, bless the Lord. Fire and heat, bless the Lord. Cold and chill, bless the Lord. Dew and rain, bless the Lord. Frost and chill, bless the Lord. Ice and snow, bless the Lord. Nights and days, bless the Lord. Light and darkness, bless the Lord. Lightnings and clouds, bless the Lord.
0: Let the earth bless the Lord. Praise and exalt him above all forever. Mountains and hills, bless the Lord. Everything growing from the earth, bless the Lord. You springs, bless the Lord. Seas and rivers, bless the Lord. You dolphins and all water creatures, bless the Lord. All you birds of the air, bless the Lord. All you beasts, wild and tame, bless the Lord. You sons of men, bless the Lord.
1: O Israel, bless the Lord. Praise and exalt him above all forever. Priests of the Lord, bless the Lord. Servants of the Lord, bless the Lord. Spirits and souls of the just, bless the Lord. Holy men of humble heart, bless the Lord. Hananiah, Azariah, Mishael, bless the Lord. Praise and exalt him above all forever.
0: Let us bless the Father and the Son and the Holy Spirit. Let us praise and exalt him above all forever. Blessed are you, Lord, in the firmament of heaven, praiseworthy and glorious and exalted above all forever.
4: My heart burns within me. I long to see my Lord.
3: I look for him, but I cannot find where they have put him.
4: Alleluia.
5: While Mary was weeping, she bent down to look into the tomb. She saw two angels seated there, clothed in white. Alleluia.
6: While Mary was weeping, she bent down to look into the tomb.
5: She saw two angels seated there, clothed in white.
6: Alleluia.
1: Sing a new song to the Lord, his praise in the assembly of the faithful. Let Israel rejoice in its maker. Let Zion's sons exult in their king. Let them praise his name with dancing and make music with timbrel and harp.
0: For the Lord takes delight in his people. He crowns the poor with salvation. Let the faithful rejoice in their glory, shout for joy, and take their rest. Let the praise of God be on their lips, and a two-edged sword in their hand, to deal out vengeance to the nations and punishment on all the peoples, to bind their kings in chains and their nobles in fetters of iron, to carry out the sentence preordained. This honor falls for all his faithful.
1: Glory to the Father, and to the Son, and to the Holy Spirit.
0: As it was in the beginning, is now, and will be forever.
1: Amen.
6: While Mary was weeping, she bent down to look into the tomb.
5: She saw two angels seated there, clothed in white.
6: Alleluia.
0: A reading from the letter to the Romans. Brothers, I beg you through the mercy of God to offer your bodies as a living sacrifice, holy and acceptable to God, your spiritual worship. Do not conform yourselves to this age, but be transformed by the renewal of your mind so that you may judge what is God's will, what is good, pleasing, and perfect. The word of the Lord.
5: Thanks be to God.

0: Mary, do not weep. The Lord is risen from the dead.
1: Mary, do not weep. The Lord is risen from the dead.
0: Go to my brothers and say to them,
1: The Lord is risen from the dead.
0: Glory to the Father, and to the Son, and to the Holy Spirit.
1: Mary, do not weep. The Lord is risen from the dead.
0: When Jesus had risen from the dead on the morning after the Sabbath, he appeared first to Mary Magdalene, from whom he had cast out seven devils.
2: Blessed be the Lord, the God of Israel. He has come to his people and set them free. He has raised up for us a mighty Savior, born of the house of his servant David. Through his holy prophets, he promised of old that he would save us from our enemies, from the hands of all who hate us. He promised to show mercy to our fathers and to remember his holy covenant. This was the oath he swore to our father Abraham, to set us free from the hands of our enemies, free to worship him without fear, holy and righteous in his sight, all the days of our life. You, my child, shall be called the prophet of the Most High, for you will go before the Lord to prepare his way, to give his people knowledge of salvation by the forgiveness of their sins. In the tender compassion of our God, the dawn from on high shall break upon us, to shine on those who dwell in darkness and the shadow of death, and to guide our feet into the way of peace. Glory to the Father, and to the Son, and to the Holy Spirit, as it was in the beginning, is now, and will be forever. Amen.
0: When Jesus had risen from the dead on the morning after the Sabbath, he appeared first to Mary Magdalene, from whom he had cast out seven devils.
3: My brothers, with all the holy women, let us profess our faith in our Savior and call upon him. Come, Lord Jesus. Lord Jesus, you forgave the sinful woman because she loved much.
4: Forgive us who have sinned much.
5: Come, Lord Jesus.
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6: Gathering our prayers and praises into one, let us offer the prayer Christ himself taught us.
7: Our Father, who art in heaven, hallowed be thy name. Thy kingdom come, thy will be done, on earth as it is in heaven. Give us this day our daily bread, and forgive us our trespasses, as we forgive those who trespass against us. And lead us not into temptation, but deliver us from evil.
6: Let us pray. O God, whose only begotten Son entrusted Mary Magdalene before all others with announcing the great joy of the resurrection, grant, we pray, that through her intercession and example, we may proclaim the living Christ and come to see him reigning in your glory, who lives and reigns with you in the unity of the Holy Spirit, God forever and ever. Amen.
8: May the Lord bless us, protect us from all evil, and bring us to everlasting life.

We are not able to understand the ways of God. But there is nothing that we ever bring to him in prayer that does not bring great result, particularly when it is for others. This is an interesting thing, that there are two kinds of prayers that are generally answered: prayers for others and prayers in which you ask for some kind of trial in order to save a soul. If you think prayers are not answered, let me give you a test. Don't do it rashly. Believe me. You just ask Almighty God to send you sufficient trials to purchase a soul. And that prayer will be answered so quickly, you'll be overwhelmed. I'm not recommending it. I'm only using it as an argument for prayer. I did it once. Now that I said it, you're curious, aren't you? So I shall tell you what it is. I was visiting Lourdes, and I was to catch a 9 o'clock train back to Paris. And Paris is about 9 or 10 hours on the train from Lourdes. I went down to the grotto about 7:30 to say goodbye to Our Lady. And as I was kneeling there, I said to Our Lady, I want you to send me sufficient trials or sufferings to save a soul. That was all. I had to hurry back to my hotel. I ran up first flight of stairs, and somebody was following me. Second floor, footsteps. Third floor, someone following. I ran down the corridor to my room, footsteps behind me. I stopped. It was a young girl, about 21. I said, are you following me? She said, yes. I said, why? She said, I don't know. I have any idea. I just saw you this afternoon in procession, and I wanted to talk to you. Are you here on pilgrimage? No, she said, I'm an atheist. Oh, I said, you're not an atheist. You probably have been leading an evil life, and so you've given up the good Lord because he embarrasses you. And I said, did you come alone? No, she said, I came with a group of 60 atheists from Holland. Where are the other 59? Well, they went on an excursion to the Pyrenees. And I just stayed here. Incidentally, the bus ran off the bridge and all 59 were killed. But we didn't know it at that time. And I said to her, I think you're my trouble. I asked for trouble, and I think you're going to be my thorn. So I'm going to stay in Lourdes until I get you back again in the church. Well, it took 3 days. So I got her back in the church. Then I started for Paris. Then the trouble started. I was put off the train about every 50 miles. They said there was something wrong with my ticket. I couldn't find a place to eat. No place to sleep. It took me 3 days and 3 nights to get back to Paris. I never had such a hard trip in all my life. So if you think prayers are not answered,
Just try it sometime, and it will happen. But now we must not talk just about difficulties, concerning prayer, but how to pray. There are three kinds of prayer. There's lip prayer, head prayer, and heart prayer. Lip prayer. That's vocal prayer. That's the kind we know by heart. That is the kind we say together or read out of a prayer book. I'm not going to say very much about these prayers, except to say that just the words themselves, without the attention of the mind, are generally not real prayers. So we pass now beyond the vocal prayer to the head prayer. Head prayer is meditation. Now, this is something that you should learn to do. Do not think that the meditation is just for priests and nuns. As a matter of fact, priests and nuns are giving it up, so you better get back to it. You laity have to save us, so get busy. Meditation, first of all, requires silence. The world is too much with us, late and soon. We're surrounded by noise. And we draw noise upon ourselves by keeping on the radio, listening to news on the hour. And we can't do anything about it. And we're not used to being alone with our thoughts. Now, a very simple way to meditate would be just to pick up the New Testament. So when you go home, look for the Bible. It's on the top shelf on the left-hand side. And when you take it down, knock the dust off it, and then pick up particularly the New Testament and start with an easy gospel like Mark and just read a passage and then begin to think about it. Any passage of our Lord. Now I open it here. Sometime later, Jesus withdrew to the farther shore of the Sea of Galilee, and a large crowd of people followed him who had seen the signs he performed in healing the sick. And Jesus went up the hillside and sat down with his disciples. Now, I opened that by chance. What would that lead me to think about? First of all, there were a number of sick. But he left them. He did not cure them all. He went up on the hillside with his priest. He said, I want to talk to you alone. I want to tell you about my Heavenly Father. And if we continued reading the passage, that's what we would discover. So in meditation, you need something like frosting on the cake, or a self-starter. And the best thing in the world is Scripture. After Vatican Council, we said we were going to use it, but we gave it up for some reason or other. And then think about the passage, applying it to your own life. Do not just think of the event in the past, rather in relationship to yourself. Then when you run out of thoughts,
Then you go back again to Scripture.

0: Christmas Mysteries of the Holy Rosary with Mother Angelica and the nuns of Our Lady of the Angels Monastery.
1: In the name of the Father, and of the Son, and of the Holy Spirit.
2: Amen.
1: I believe in God, the Father Almighty, creator of heaven and earth, and in Jesus Christ, his only Son, our Lord, who was conceived by the Holy Spirit, born of the Virgin Mary, suffered under Pontius Pilate, was crucified, died, and was buried. He descended into hell. The third day he rose again from the dead. He ascended into heaven and sits at the right hand of God, the Father Almighty, from whence he shall come to judge the living

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Hail Mary, full of grace, the Lord is with thee. Blessed art thou among women, and blessed is the fruit of thy womb, Jesus. Full of grace, the Lord is with thee. Blessed art thou amongst women, and blessed is the fruit of thy womb, Jesus.

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1: As it was in the beginning, is now, and ever shall be, world without end. Amen.
0: The first glorious mystery, the resurrection.
2: All the trials, sufferings, heartaches, and disappointments will seem as nothing compared to the glory your sufferings merited for us. They shall all seem like a dream, and the vision of your face will fill our souls with exquisite joy.
0: Our Father, who art in heaven, hallowed be thy name. Thy kingdom come, thy will be done, on earth as it is in heaven.
1: Give us

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1: Amen.

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Blessed art thou among women, and blessed is the fruit of thy womb, Jesus.

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1: Dear Jesus, we want to rise above the demands of our emotions and have the courage to live in spirit and truth. Grant us the faith that is always aware of the invisible reality, the hope that trusts in your promises, and the love that seeks not itself.
0: Our Father, who art in heaven, hallowed be thy name. Thy kingdom come, thy will be done on earth as it is in heaven.

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Hail Mary, full of grace, the Lord is with thee. Blessed art thou among women, and blessed is the fruit of thy womb, Jesus.

women, and blessed is the fruit of thy womb, Jesus. 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Hail Mary, full of grace, the Lord is with thee. Blessed art thou amongst women, and blessed is the fruit

0: full of grace, the Lord is with thee. Blessed art thou among women, and blessed is the fruit of thy womb, Jesus. Be to the Father, and to the Son, and to the Holy Spirit.
1: As it was in the beginning, is now, and ever shall be, world without end. Amen.
0: O my Jesus,
1: forgive us our

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1: Amen.

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1: Dear Mary, Queen and Mother, let your Assumption into heaven give us the assurance and courage to be Christians in word and deed. 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
0: Our Father, who art in heaven, hallowed be thy name, thy kingdom come, thy will be done on earth as it is in heaven.
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0: Our Father, who art in heaven, hallowed be thy name, thy kingdom come, thy will be done on earth as it is in heaven.

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0: may the divine's assistance remain always with us. Of the Father and the Son and the Holy Spirit.
1: Amen. 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In the name of the Father and of the Son and of the Holy Spirit. Amen. O Jesus, through the Immaculate Heart of Mary, I offer you my prayers, works, joys, and sufferings of this day. 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In the name of the Father, and of the Son, and of the Holy Spirit, amen.
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0: The angel of the Lord declared unto Mary, Hail Mary, full of grace, the Lord is with thee. Blessed art thou among women, and blessed is the fruit of thy womb, Jesus. Behold the handmaid of the Lord. Full of grace, the Lord is with thee. Blessed art thou among women, and blessed is the fruit of thy womb, Jesus.
3: Holy Mary, Mother of God, pray for us sinners, now and at the hour of our death.
0: And the Word was made flesh.
3: And
0: Hail Mary, full of grace, the Lord is with thee. Blessed art thou among women, and blessed is the fruit of thy womb, Jesus. Pray for us, Holy Mother of God. Let us pray.

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1: Our first sermon for today is entitled St. Mary Magdalene, Apostle to the Apostles.
2: An angel of the Lord came down from heaven and said to the women, "He whom you seek has risen, even as he said, Alleluia." Those are words taken from today's offertory antiphon. In the name of the Father, and of the Son, and of the Holy Ghost. Amen. She was a high-priced escort, a woman of the night, a notorious sinner who had connections with very powerful people in the Holy Land. She was the sister of St. Lazarus and St. Martha. She was so fixed in sin that seven devils possessed her. And yet our dearest Lord, the incarnate mercy of God, would choose her to demonstrate, to manifest his infinite mercy and the transforming power of his divine grace. Having been caught in the very act of adultery, she would receive forgiveness from the Son of God and Son of Mary, along with an admonishment that she sin no more. And so, responding to grace, she was transformed into the repentant sinner who would anoint the feet of Jesus with costly perfume and with her own tears. She would then wipe his sacred feet dry using her hair. She would then become the converted sinner, the disciplined penitent, and the disciple who would accompany Jesus from Galilee to Judea, and later the faithful disciple who would follow Christ all the way to Calvary. And there she remained, steadfast at the foot of the cross, kneeling before it and clinging to its wood. Although Our Lady was also there, she would be along with Our Lady, and she would be at the tomb during Jesus' burial. And although the Blessed Mother would be the first to see the risen Son, this other woman would be chosen to both see and also announce the risen Christ, making her the apostle to the apostles. She was chosen to be both the messenger that Christ had conquered death. And this good news of the resurrection would verify and confirm all that Christ and his holy church taught and stood for. From the lips of this holy penitent came the most wondrous news of all time that would ring throughout Christendom and all the centuries to come. Christ is risen. The woman I speak of is St. Mary Magdalene, also known as Mary of Bethany. Now, the Holy Gospels record that Mary Magdalene and her female companions went out very early in the morning to visit the grave of Jesus on Easter Sunday. After enduring a grief-filled Good Friday and a grief-filled Holy Saturday, which to her seemed an endless period of time, this holy penitent would have awoken, and she would have quickly awoke her companions while it was still very dark. Her profound love for Christ drove her and inspired the other women to reverence and anoint the body of the Lord with rich spices. The Magdalene was impatient to honor the mortal remains of him whose death left her inconsolable. Yet she walked quickly towards the tomb, even though the sight of the sacred corpse would only renew her immeasurable heartache. It is to be noted that St. Mary Magdalene and the other women knew that the tomb was guarded by armed men. And furthermore, she and the others were very much aware that a heavy stone closed its entrance, which they could never have physically moved. Indeed, the women asked one another along their journey, "Who will roll back the stone?" They do not stop their journey or even slow their progress to the tomb on this account, but they persevere in reaching their goal. And what is it that sustains the courage of the Magdalene at this moment? It is her love for Christ. For love does not succumb to any obstacle. The words of the angel of the tomb calmed St. Mary Magdalene and the other women. Fear not, the angel says to them. You seek the Savior who was crucified, but he is not here. He is risen as he foretold. Draw near, behold the place where they laid him, unquote. Eventually, the disciples, the great apostles of our Lord, will come to the tomb on hearing that it is empty. But they soon leave without having seen the risen Christ. On the other hand, St. Mary Magdalene continued to stand outside the sepulchre, weeping and peering inside the empty tomb over and over again. She was not satisfied, because love is never satisfied until it's actually found what it wants. The Holy Gospels then state that the Magdalene, quote, saw two angels in white sitting. And they said to her, Woman, why weepest thou? And she saith to them, Because they have taken away my Lord, and I know not where they have laid him, unquote. St. Mary Magdalene heard the angels. She answered their question, but she never lost sight of her purpose, the object of her search. She must find her beloved. And so she ignores the angels and instead turns towards an individual whom she thought to be a simple gardener in hope of finding some clue as to the whereabouts of her beloved. The Magdalene spoke to the gardener saying, If thou hast taken him hence, tell me where thou hast laid him. Mistaken for this gardener, Jesus spoke to her, saying, Woman, why weepest thou? The love of the Magdalene had led her to ignore obstacles, to disregard all dangers. And the Son of God rewarded her by opening her eyes and showing himself to her even before he appeared to the apostles. And Jesus said to her, Mary. And she, turning to him, said, Rabboni. The loving Magdalene is then told to announce the resurrection of Jesus to the brethren. She is to be the apostle of the apostles. Magdalene went and told the disciples that she had seen the Lord. And she related to them his words. She spoke to them of his glorious state. She and her companions did everything to convince them of the truth of the news, which should cause them great joy. But it's all to no purpose. These words seem to the apostles as idle tales, the idle tales of women, no less. They had believed the Magdalene when she expressed a simple suspicion concerning the possible taking of our Lord's sacred body, but the brethren refused to believe her when she told what she had actually experienced and seen with her own eyes and heard with her own ears. But our risen Lord, in his great mercy, would soon personally visit St. Peter, the brethren in the upper room, as well as two disciples on the road to Emmaus. On the other hand, the cause of this great joy to St. Mary Magdalene and the good women is the cause of terror to the wicked. The Jewish high priests, Annas and Caiaphas, are filled with fear, thinking, perhaps, that this risen Christ might appear to them and condemn them for their evil deed of deicide, the killing of the Messiah, the murder of God come in the flesh. But instead of falling to their knees in sorrow, In acknowledging the Christ, the Jewish high priest teach the guards the role they will have to play to deceive the public concerning this event. The guards that guarded the tomb must join in the conspiracy against Christ. Say that the disciples, the high priest state, came during the night and took away the body while you were sleeping. What foolishness exhibited by these Jewish leaders. They provide witnesses who were asleep and yet who nevertheless saw and heard what was happening during their sleep. But their false story simply gives further proof to the resurrection of our dearest Lord. Pontius Pilate would also have been filled with fear at the news and filled with shame in demonstrating such cowardice, which made him scourge and crucify the Holy One whose innocence he had proclaimed and whose innocence is now divinely proved through the resurrection. And yes, all of Jerusalem was fearful at this time as they literally saw, as the Bible records, they literally saw many of the dead risen from their grave, some of whom no doubt would have been relatives and friends that they would have buried long ago. As the second eyewitness to the resurrection after Our Lady, Mary Magdalene could not and would not keep this wondrous news to herself. Her mission did not begin and end as the apostle to the apostles, because she would soon preach this compelling news to others. When the first persecutions took place against the church in Jerusalem, which included the martyrdoms of Saint Stephen and Saint James the Greater, as well as the arrest of Saint Peter, many of the disciples of Christ were forced into exile. Saint Mary Magdalene, along with her sister Martha and her brother Lazarus and other followers of the way, were captured by the Jewish authorities. Their punishment for holding the Catholic faith was to be placed upon a boat without sails, without oars, or without any steering device or rudder, and to be sent out upon the Mediterranean Sea to face shipwreck and drowning. And yet tradition tells us and maintains that the boat with its passengers docked safely at a port in southern France, the city of Marseille to be exact. This small group of Catholics, including St. Mary Magdalene, began to preach near the temples where the pagan gods were worshipped. And eventually this holy penitent, the one who would anoint Christ before his passion and would announce his resurrection, traveled north in this country of Gaul to embrace a life of solitude and contemplation, while her brother, St. Lazarus, became the first bishop of Marseille. The Magdalene would then find a natural cave, which would become her dwelling for the last 30 years of her life. But her being apart from the world did not separate her from the delights of the world to come. For seven times a day, angels would come down to that cave of the Magdalene and would take her to the top of the hill, where she would be given the grace to hear the music and songs of the angels above. The historical record states that she neither ate nor drank for 30 years that she lived in that grotto. It is also presumed that during her 30 years as a hermitess in that cave, she suffered and sacrificed in reparation not only for her own sins, but also as a victim soul for others, and that the early church benefited greatly from her sacrificial life of penances and mortifications. Following 30 years spent in prayer and longing to be reunited with Christ, the day came when Jesus enlightened her that her death was near and he guided her down the hill towards a church in the village. And once there, St. Mary Magdalene received the most blessed of all sacraments for the last time. She then passed away from this world while kneeling before the altar of God. The date was July 22nd, around the year 72 AD. Her holy body was then buried with great dignity and ceremony. And to demonstrate her tremendous holiness, her tomb was filled with a holy perfume that showed the odor of her sanctity. This great apostle to the apostles, Saint Mary Magdalene. In the name of the Father and of the Son and of the Holy Ghost. Amen.
1: We hope you enjoyed that sermon entitled Saint Mary Magdalene, Apostle to the Apostles. Our next sermon is entitled Blessed Kinga, Franciscan Saint.
3: July 22nd, Saint Kinga, Virgin Second Order. The royal dynasty of Hungary in the 13th century has presented the church with a galaxy of saintly women. Among the most brilliant, we find Kinga, daughter of King Béla IV, and niece of Saint Elizabeth of Hungary. Other aunts of this saint were Saint Hedwig and Blessed Agnes of Prague. Blessed Yolande and the Dominican Saint Margaret were her sisters. Saint Elizabeth of Portugal and Blessed Salomea were her cousins once removed, and she was the aunt of the Holy Bishop Louis. Kinga was born in the year 1224, and from her birth seemed destined far more for heaven than for the earth. As an infant, she was heard to say distinctly, "Hail, Queen of Heaven, Mother of the King of Angels." When she was carried to church, she would keep her eyes raised to heaven during the holy sacrifice of the Mass, and would bow her little head whenever she heard the holy names of Jesus and Mary. On Wednesdays and Fridays, she would take food but once a day. Kinga was only 15 years old when, at her parents' request, she gave her hand in marriage to Boleslas, Duke of Krakow, who later became King of Poland. The angelic virgin, however, spoke to her spouse so convincingly of the excellence of virginity that he resolved to embrace a life of continence. Later, they made a vow of perpetual chastity before the Bishop of Krakow and persevered in it for the 40 years of their married life. For this reason, history has surnamed Boleslas the Chaste, while the Church has conferred the title of Virgin on Kinga. At the same time, Queen Kinga occupied herself with all the duties of a true mother. She took upon herself the care of her sister Yolande, who was then only 4 years old, and reared her in true holiness. Faithfully imitating her aunt, Saint Elizabeth, she evinced a truly maternal solicitude for the poor and the oppressed, and visited the sick in the hospitals, nursing them with the tender care of a sister of mercy. As the first lady of her country, the constant object of her care was the welfare of her people. At that time, Poland was suffering from a scarcity of salt. In answer to the prayers of the queen, valuable salt mines were discovered, which not only provided for the wants of the Polish people, but permitted considerable quantities of salt to be exported. Desirous of increasing the number of heavenly patrons of her kingdom, she obtained from the Holy See the canonization of Saint Stanislaus, Bishop of Krakow, and her aunt, Saint Hedwig, Duchess of Silesia. She and her husband established several convents as sanctuaries of prayer for the welfare of the country. When King Boleslaus died in 1279, the people of the kingdom strove in vain to make Queen Kinga retain the reins of government. The humble virgin replied that it was her intention to retire from the world and consecrate herself wholly to Jesus Christ. She and her sister Yolande, who had been left a widow some months before, received the habit of St. Clare in the convent at Sandek. When she entered the monastery, which she herself had founded, she said to the abbess and the sisters, quote, "Forget what I once was. I come only to be your servant," end quote. It became her greatest pleasure to do the most menial tasks. Almighty God tested her humility by permitting her to become the object of suspicion. She bore the trial heroically and was then vindicated by miracles. Kinga was elected abbess, and in this capacity governed her daughters with great prudence and maternal charity. Her community was suffering from a scarcity of water. She pleaded with God to come to her assistance. Then she went to a neighboring brook and with her staff traced the course that it should henceforth follow. The water flowed obediently to her monastery. In her last illness, she was favored with the most intimate union with her divine bridegroom. When she had received the last sacraments and her sorrowing daughters were reciting the prayers for the dying, she suddenly exclaimed, "Make room. Do you not see our Father Francis coming to assist me?" It was on the 24th of July, 1292, that her virginal soul took its flight to heaven. Fragrant odor filled her cell, and her face became marvelously beautiful. Numberless miracles occurred at her tomb. Devotion to her was approved by Pope Alexander VIII in the year 1690, and with the approval of Pope Clement XI, she was chosen in 1715 as the special patron of the Poles and Lithuanians. She was canonized in 1999 by St. John Paul II. Holy Kinship. Consider that Holy Writ frequently mentions the kinship of holy persons. Anna, the pious mother of the prophet Samuel, is thus honorably mentioned. The ancestors and descendants of the patriarch Isaac are spoken of in terms of praise, and we read of the parents of John the Baptist, quote, "They were both just before God, walking in all the commandments and justifications of the Lord without blame," end quote. Luke 1:6. As St. Ambrose puts it, the glory of the saints lies also in this, that they were not necessarily the first to practice virtue, but rather that virtue was at home in their families. And so the kinship of St. Kinga reflects credit upon her. But it is an even greater honor for her that she perpetuated this glory by her own virtuous conduct. Will your family have reason to be proud of your virtues? Consider how disgraceful it is if a member of a virtuous family strays and walks the way of evil. Such a person dishonors the whole relationship, and his own shame is the greater in as far as he departs from the virtuous path of his relatives. David's son Absalom, who was beset with the ambition to rule, was a stain on the family name. Dinah, the daughter of Jacob, brought disgrace and suffering to her father and brothers. The evil repute of such persons clings to them for all times. Carefully avoid everything that may bring disgrace on you and your family. Consider that we should be concerned, like St. Kinga, to imitate the virtues of our relatives and preserve the honor of our family. She imitated her sainted Aunt Elizabeth in caring for the poor and sick. She reared her own sister in sanctity and obtained the honors of the altar for her saintly relative Hedwig. Do you too endeavor to imitate those of your relatives who have distinguished themselves by virtue, thus setting a good example to the younger members of your relationship? If you are a tertiary and a member of the Franciscan family, you are related to Saint Kinga and all the saints of the three orders. As Christians, we are, according to the words of the Apostle, fellow citizens with the saints and the domestics of God. Ephesians 2:19. Make a sincere effort to live in a manner worthy of such kinship. Prayer of the Church. O God, who didst bestow on Saint Kinga the blessings of thy sweetness, and didst preserve her virginity even in the married state, grant, we beseech thee, that by her intercession we may ever adhere to thee in a chaste life, and by imitating her, arrive safely in thy presence. Through Christ our Lord. Amen. Saint Kinga, pray for us.
1: We hope you enjoyed that sermon entitled Blessed Kinga, Franciscan Saint. Our next sermon is entitled Your Darkest Past Can Awaken Purest Love.
4: Today we celebrate the feast of one of the saints that I consider to be one of the greatest saints in the church. People look to St. Thomas and his doubting and ultimately his act of faith and how important that has been for so many people over the years. And indeed, for those struggling with faith, that would be the case. But Mary Magdalene, on the other hand, is for those who struggle with hope, the hope of their own salvation, the hope of the forgiveness of their sins, the hope that they can actually be loved by God. Because we look at our sins and we recognize our unworthiness and we wonder, could God really love somebody like me with all the sins that I've committed? And we have to remember with St. Mary Magdalene, she of course lived as a prostitute, which is bad enough, but she was possessed by 7 demons. She was not what we consider to be a good person. And when we listen to this man at the Pharisee at table saying, if he knew who and what kind of woman this is, that she's a sinner, like, and you're not? But it wasn't a matter just that, well, we're all sinners, so yeah, I realize that. No, she was quite the notorious sinner. She was well known for her escapades. And obviously, she's possessed by 7 demons. She probably was pretty well known for some of the demonic, bizarre things that might have been happening around her. And yet, it is precisely that woman who became one of our Lord's closest friends. We see the love that Jesus had for her, and of course, the love that she had for him. We hear in the first reading about the bride who is seeking her beloved. And she goes about the town looking for him and asking the watchman and so on, and immediately she finds him whom her heart loves. And it says, I held on to him and would not let him go. Remember with Mary Magdalene, she tried that. Jesus said, don't touch me. I've not yet ascended to my Father and to your Father. Her love was not yet purified. It was still selfish. Unlike the bride in the first reading, she wanted to hold on to Jesus for selfish reasons. That was ultimately purified in her, to the point that she would hold on to him because she loved him, not because of what she could get from him. And that's what all of us need to learn. What we hear in the first reading is all the lessons of the spiritual life and how that operates. But in this case, that relational aspect of this woman who is seeking the beloved of her soul and so desperate in that seeking because feels abandoned. The beloved is gone. Mary Magdalene didn't know who the beloved was. Obviously, you could look at it on one hand with all that she got herself into. You could say, here is a woman who desperately wanted to be loved, but she didn't even know what it meant. We don't know what happened in her life. Was she abused? Was she abandoned? We have no idea what caused her to get into the kind of life that she was in. But a woman, I think we could easily say, who was pretty desperate. Not desperate financially, desperate relationally. She was made to love and be loved, just like you and I are. But again, she didn't know what that was. And it wasn't until she met our Lord that she recognized what true charity was. Somebody truly just loved her for who she was, not because of what she looked like, not because of her physical attributes, not because of the unfortunate things that she was willing to do, whatever it might be. None of that was of interest to our Lord. He just loved her for who she was. And that is exactly what he does for you and me. We, of course, recognize, as we've talked about many times, that no matter what we do, no matter how much we love him, no matter how much we serve him, he gets zero from it. So there's nothing selfish on his part. He's not loving you for what he can get from you. He loves you because he made you to be loved. He loves you because you are you. Pure and simple. That's the only reason that he loves you. Not because you're so wonderful. Not because you're the greatest thing since sliced bread. Not because you're the most beautiful person on the face of the earth. No. He loves you because you are the person he made in his image and likeness. And he loves you because of that. Now the struggle for us is to accept it. We can only imagine how difficult that was for St. Mary Magdalene initially. How do you do this? What does this mean? All these people who've used me, all these people who violated me, all these people who treated me like a piece of garbage. Now I have somebody who actually treats me with respect and dignity. She probably didn't have a clue how to handle that. She had to learn. Certainly, just as we see after the resurrection, she's trying to hang on to Jesus. She's still acting out of the selfishness. That all had to be purified. She had to learn, just like we do. And so we can look to her, and we can have hope. Because if somebody like a Mary Magdalene is that loved by God, and somebody like her who loves God so much, and people like you and me, we can have hope too. Because we're sinners. We have failed in our love for God. We have done all kinds of really stupid things trying to find love or be loved or whatever it might be. And love is right there in front of us if we will only accept, if we will simply let our guard down and open our heart and make those changes in our lives. We look at what Mary Magdalene did as she came in. Remember when it talks about reclining at table, the tables were only like a foot off the ground. And so they literally would lie down with their head propped up on their arm. And so their feet would be straight behind them, not like sitting at the table the way that we do. That's why she could go behind him and her tears would be on his feet. And then she dried them with her hair. Again, we might look at that and go, that's pretty gross, considering what the streets of ancient Jerusalem would have been like. That's not what it's about. she finally knew what love was. All that pain, all that had been pent up within her had to come out. And the very thing that she used for her trade, the very thing she used to be attractive, that's what she used to wipe the filth from the feet of our blessed Lord. Essentially saying, I've changed my life. This is the past. This isn't who I am anymore. And that's what we have to do as well. Many of us, if we look at how our lives used to be, maybe we've done that to a great degree. We've gotten rid of all these things that I used to use for wrong purposes, things that would lead me away from God. Thankfully, we've thrown them away. But as we continue to work through that deeper conversion in our lives, we have to keep doing that. What are the areas of sin? I need to cut them off. I need to get rid of it. It's not enough just to say, okay, I should stop. We look at a Mary Magdalene who did these extraordinary things to be able to demonstrate that she had changed her life. So open your heart. If there's pain, if there's sadness, if there's sorrow, if there's loneliness, let it out. Stand behind our Lord and cry on his feet. And use the very thing that you have tried to do to be able to find something to fill your heart. Give it to him and let him fill your heart, because only he can. He is the beloved of our souls. He is the one that we're seeking, often unknowingly, like a Mary Magdalene with all of her unfortunate escapades. She was seeking to be loved. She was seeking love. You and I do the same thing. Maybe not the same way. We've all got our own different ways of doing it. We're all seeking the same thing because it's what we're created for. And so once we recognize that all of these other things have failed us, but there is only one who does not, and that one who does not fail us is the only one who can fulfill us. That's what Mary Magdalene found, and that's what you and I can find as well. She, in my mind, should be the patron saint of hope for all of us sinners, that we will have hope, that we will be loved, and that like her, we can love God immensely, because those whose sins are greater, they can love God even more. Look at yourself. Are your sins piddly or are they great? I suspect most of us would have to say the latter. If that's the case, reject the devil's lies that because you're such a horrible sinner that you're rejected. No, no, no. If you can sin big, you can love big. Your sins, which are great, have been forgiven. Therefore, love God even more.
1: We hope you enjoyed that sermon entitled, Your Darkest Past Can Awaken Purest Love. Our final sermon for today is entitled, St. Mary Magdalene, She Loved Much Because She Was Forgiven Much.
5: We have today, I think, one of the most popular and beloved of saints in the church is St. Mary Magdalene, penitent. The sinful woman caught in adultery and forgiven by our Lord. Beloved, because anybody who has reached any degree of sanctity whatsoever realizes we are all great sinners, right? Everybody knows. Every one of us knows who have really received the forgiveness of God. We know we have been forgiven much. And so there's a great response of love in return. Mary Magdalene is actually mentioned many more times in the Gospels than others of the apostles. Certain other apostles are not mentioned nearly as many times as she is. And she holds a place among the women in the Gospels similar to Simon Peter. just as any time there's a group of apostles with our Lord, there was Simon Peter, and then James and John, and then if anybody else was there, they get mentioned later. Same thing, if Mary Magdalene is among a group of women, it will always say there was Mary Magdalene, and with her, these other women, etc. So she's got a prominent place. She has always been honored from the earliest days as the sinful woman caught in adultery, the woman who poured ointment on his feet and wiped them with her hair, as we heard in today's gospel, also the sister of Martha and Lazarus, who was raised from the dead. She was there at the foot of the cross with St. John and the Blessed Virgin Mary. She loved much because she was forgiven much. Right, as you know, seven devils were driven out from her. But also she loved her Lord for the other reasons. He saved her life. She was caught by those wicked Pharisees. She was about to be stoned, and our Lord spared her life. Much reason to love somebody. Her brother had died, and our Lord raised him back from the dead. Another reason to love somebody. So just you can see her whole life is just suffused with the mercy of God. So, of course, she's going to be overwhelmed with love in return. The fathers of the church, Hippolytus of Rome, St. Ephrem, Gregory of Nyssa, Pope Gregory I, even Tertullian, all agreed and recognized her as being that the sinful woman in adultery. And here is a homily, excerpts from a homily of Pope Gregory I. And he says here, she whom Luke calls the sinful woman, whom John calls Mary, we believe to be the Mary from whom seven devils were cast out, according to Mark. And what did these seven devils signify, if not all the vices? It is clear that this woman, who previously used the fragrant oil to perfume her flesh in forbidden acts, she now offers to God in sanctity. What she had coveted before with earthly eyes, but now through penitence, these same eyes are consumed with tears. She displayed her hair for the sake of vain beauty, but now she uses it to dry those tears. Her mouth before had spoken pridefully, now she uses it to kiss our Redeemer's feet. Every delight in which she sinfully indulged before, she now immolates herself. She turned the mass of her crimes to virtues in order to serve God entirely in penance. And, what you get with this is, with somebody who's like this, right, Mary Magdalene, you learn something of her character from how she behaves in the Gospels. Prostrating yourself at the feet of someone is a humiliating act. And that's not easy to do, even if it's just you and some other person. That wouldn't be easy to do, to completely prostrate yourself in front of them. But to do it in front of a multitude of other people, that takes great courage to do that, to be the object of scorn or ridicule or suspicion or blame or whatever it may be. Oh, I can't believe that this woman, she's making a scene. She's just doing this for show. I mean, you can imagine the thoughts of all these things. So the passion that St. Mary Magdalene must have felt, which impelled her to do this, just had to be tremendous. It had to be great. And that lets you know that she was not a person of small

They're beyond repair. If somebody shows great character, they can be converted. And this Mary Magdalene, too, the hypocrisy of the Pharisees in bringing her before our Lord and saying, this woman is a notorious sinner, and even now she's been caught in adultery. Well, if she's notorious, why have you waited until now to do something about it? Right? If she's so famous and everybody knows about it, you're guilty of neglect. Why haven't you taken action before this? And you know, our Lord bends down and writes in the ground. What was he writing? Probably the names of people who had already committed sin with her. And that shouldn't be hard to believe. These days, what we're hearing about at the highest levels of the church, cardinals and bishops and so on, they're guilty. They're guilty of such crimes as this. And probably half of those Pharisees were guilty of it, right? Or something similar. So the absolute hypocrisy of this, of taking somebody and who cares who it was with? She's guilty of sinning greatly. Well, with whom? Do you even care? Right? They're just using somebody else to try to get at Christ. Now, so she, after her conversion, right, and she's known as the apostle to the apostles, in that when they go to the tomb, the women go to the tomb to anoint the body of our Lord, they run back. She's the first one. They come back and they say it's empty, but she stays there. She weeps. She sees our Lord. And then she tells them, not only, it's not that we don't know where the body of our Lord is. I've seen him. I saw our Lord. He appeared to me. He said, go and tell the brethren. So she was the first one to announce to the apostles really that the Lord had risen. Not that he's gone, but he's risen. So the apostle to the apostles. And that's a tremendous grace. I mean, that's a tremendous honor, right? If there was a female apostle, she would be it. Now, what they did after the ascension, it's not mentioned in the Acts of the Apostles or even the other letters, but tradition holds that she, along with her brother Lazarus and her sister Martha, were eventually seized by angry Jews, and they were put out to the ocean in a boat without oars, sails, or a rudder. Essentially, they were pushed out into the water, and they were going to be left there to die. However, they were miraculously transported to southern France, in the region of Provence, where they landed safely. And so having landed in southern France, they began to evangelize. Lazarus, who had lain dead in the tomb for 4 days, he became the first bishop of the city of Marseille. And if you go there, they have the line of bishops in that city, the Cathedral of Marseille, all the way back. Lazarus is the first bishop there in Marseille. Mary's sister Martha established a kind of a prototype convent. She gathered a group of holy women around her, and they lived together doing charitable works. And then Mary Magdalene herself, she retired to a cave nearby the region of Provence, and she lived out her days there in fasting and in penance and in prayer, right? Very fitting for somebody who has a sinful life to repent for. If you've sinned in the beginning of your life, spend the end of it in prayer and penance. And that is what Mary Magdalene did. And you can still visit it. If you go to Provence in that area, you can go visit the cave of St. Mary Magdalene. Now, sadly, we probably don't know about that or haven't heard about it, because historians in the church these days are dismissive of these such traditions as legends or pious fabrications of the medieval mind, right? Which is very destructive. It's very damaging to the faith, because in the absence of overwhelming evidence to the contrary, we should accept what has come down to us as true. You know, it is much, much better to be overly pious than to be underly pious, we could say. To be overly skeptical of the saints, to disbelieve what may be true, as opposed perhaps to believe a little too much. It's much more better to be, we could say, on the safe side, because we should expect miraculous things from the saints. We should expect these stories to be true. We should expect God to have done such things. And sure, there are errors and there are exaggerations that have crept in over the centuries. But when we find them, okay, fine, dismiss them. But otherwise, why disbelieve a legend just because it seems fanciful, or it seems, legendary? That's what God does. He does legendary things. Why should we be surprised?
And this modern skepticism had its beginning in the Protestant

0: Revolution, which of course rejected everything Catholic, the saints and their stories included. But also there's a dangerous attitude these days about Mary Magdalene, which is that they have these two Marys. Well, there was the sinful woman caught in adultery and the woman who poured ointment over our Lord. And then there's Mary Magdalene. Like you get this separation, two different women. One of the reasons being that these modern feminists who don't know anything about repentance or piety or sanctity or anything, think it's unfitting for Mary Magdalene to have had a sinful past. You know, why is it that this you know, apostle to the apostles and this great, you know, a shining example of feminism, Mary Magdalene, was actually really a prostitute, and that's not fitting for that. That's the argument of people that have no idea what sanctity is or where sanctity comes from, or even in fact they don't even have sanctity, because anybody who does understands we all have a sinful past. We're all like seeing Mary Magdalene in some way or another. Some people, their crimes are open, like Saint Mary Magdalene. Others, their crime is hidden. You know, more like the Pharisees, right, who were so prideful on the inside. And which sin is easier to forgive? Whose sins were more easily forgiven in the Gospels? Was it St. Mary Magdalene or was it the Pharisees, right? Obviously, you know, people who don't want St. Mary Magdalene to have a sinful past because they think it's somehow a blemish on her character, they don't know how character works, right? It is because, why does she love much? Because she was forgiven much. And that is what gives us hope. That's what gives everybody hope. That's why she's so popular, because anybody in meditating upon their life can think, if I have sinned greatly in the past, then I can return to our Lord and he will forgive me greatly. That's a great hope to big sinners. Even to people who perhaps haven't sinned greatly in the past, but they struggle with sin now, or they struggle with temptation now, or many people who are pious are affected with scruples. They fear that they have sinned greatly. They fear they've offended our Lord. They fear that, like, right now, I'm offending God, and they feel like they can't help it. Mary Magdalene is your patron saint, right? It doesn't matter. It doesn't matter if you're caught, even now, in adultery, like spiritual adultery or whatever. Even now, if you've been caught, our Lord is there waiting to forgive you. Always he will forgive you. So she's just, her story is so important to the faithful. We need to meditate upon that very often and realize the depth of God's mercy for those repentant sinners. Not the prideful sinners, the ones who don't want to admit sin or refuse to admit they've ever sinned. God can't forgive that. That's why pride is the worst of sins. It can't be forgiven because it doesn't want to be or doesn't accept that it needs to be. But these other sins, we can easily go to our Lord. So I would say she's also a saint today for the modern world that has turned its back on Christ. It's left behind the one God that wants to espouse himself to it. God wants to be the spouse of his creatures, but we're turning our backs on him. And Mary Magdalene, she knows what that feels like. She knows what it's like to prostitute oneself out to false gods and false hopes and false happinesses. She knows what that feels like. So I would say that Mary Magdalene is praying very much for the world today, for those who've turned their back on Christ. And, you know, she's pleading for them. Come back, right? Come back to the only God who can make you happy. The only God can make you happy. Only God can bring you fulfillment. All right, she knows from experience. And perhaps we do, too. So let's not look upon sinners, even great sinners, with scorn or derision or hatred, but rather with compassion, right? And pray for them that they may return to God and know that true happiness, true forgiveness, even as St. Mary Magdalene did, and even as we ourselves have, right? When we meditate upon sin, we meditate upon the evil of sin, we will see just how much God has forgiven us. And who loves God more? To whom more is forgiven. When we know more and more the enormity of our sin, our love for God is going to grow. That's why it's very helpful for sanctity to meditate upon sin and wickedness that we have committed, so we can be even more grateful to God for having forgiven it of us. So St. Mary Magdalene, pray for us. And God bless you all. In the name of the Father, Son, and the Holy Ghost. Amen.
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5: 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On July 22nd, we celebrate the Feast of St. Mary Magdalene, Penitent. The tradition of the Western Church, led by Pope St. Gregory the Great, has long held that Mary Magdalene, out of whom our Lord cast seven devils, was the penitent woman who anointed the holy feet of the Savior, and was also Mary of Bethany, sister to Saints Martha and Lazarus. On the traditional calendar, Martha's feast occurs on July 29th, the octave day of her sister Mary. The surname Magdalene may refer to the town of Magdala, which lay by the Sea of Galilee and had a licentious reputation. Mary Magdalene is listed after the Blessed Mother and St. John the Baptist as one of the three saints most pleasing to our Lord, as he told St. Bridget of Sweden. She is often hailed as the apostle to the apostles for bringing the news of the resurrection, and the creed is accordingly said at her Mass, as on feasts of the apostles. A lesser-known tradition in the West describes how Saints Mary, Martha, and Lazarus, with a few companions, were set adrift in the Mediterranean by the Jews after the Ascension. Their boat was miraculously guided to France, where the Bishop Lazarus established his see at Marseille. Martha defeated a great dragon and founded an early convent, and Mary Magdalene lived the rest of her days in penitential solitude in the wilderness. Also honored on this day are Saint Plato, Saint Juan Dregisel, Saint Joseph of Palestine, and many other martyrs, confessors, and holy virgins. For more about the saints and seasons of the Catholic Church, visit thestationofthecross.com/saints and seasons.
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2: May the holy names of Jesus and Mary be blessed now and forever. Good morning. You're listening to Rise Right on the Station of the Cross Catholic Media Network. Jake Kraft here with my co-host Sarah Kane on this midweek Wednesday morning. Good morning to you, Sarah.
3: Good morning to you too, Jake. Happy Feast of St. Mary Magdalene.
2: Yes,
3: a this big feast. This is kind of an interesting one just because I think that a lot of non-Catholics may not realize that she is declared a saint.
2: That's a good point. I had not thought of that before, that some people might think, oh, she's just one of these gospel figures, and not realizing, no, she's a highly honored saint in the Catholic Church. In fact, back in the old days, she used to have the creed recited on her feast day, which is not normal for every saint. Usually it's only, of course, on Sundays and on the feasts of apostles, for example. And one of the names attached to St. Mary Magdalene is the Apostle to the Apostles, because she brings them the news that Christ has risen, that the tomb is empty. So she used to have the creed recited at her Mass, no matter what day of the week it was on. So lots of history.
3: I would even argue, and I know I don't want to get too far into this, but it's early, but it's one of the reasons that traditionally that women have been treated better by Catholics than they have in purely Protestant societies.
2: Yes, certainly in pagan societies as well. That was a huge difference between pagan Rome and the rising Christianity. There was a lot of history there. There's a lot of history with St. Mary Magdalene and just who she was. We will get into that a little bit. There's a sort of modern historical analysis debate compared to the traditional account, kind of led by the example of St. Gregory the Great's homilies and preaching and his analysis of who Mary Magdalene was. So we will get into that. Spoiler alert, I tend to fall on the traditional Western account as opposed to the side of the modern analysis or the Greek side, just because I think it's a more fun story. It's a better story. And if there's no definitive evidence either way, let's go with the traditional accounting of her life. But we will get into all of that in our segment on the saints, plus a couple other ones to give a shout out to, but mainly we'll focus on Mary Magdalene today. And some interesting news. We'll probably bring in a couple stories from yesterday from that packed lineup because they connect with a couple of updates we've got for you today. Lots to get to, especially on the theme of, unfortunately, left-wing violence and terrorism on the rise. It continues to rise. So we'll discuss that and plenty of other news as well. Plus some good news, actually, from some of the bishops, as we kind of mentioned yesterday, and we'll maybe get into some of the details today. Nice to see bishops speaking up for the church and for church teaching. But we will get into all of that after St. Mary Magdalene, and after, of course, we begin our Wednesday with prayer. In the name of the Father, and of the Son, and of the Holy Spirit. Amen.
3: Amen.
2: O Jesus, through the Immaculate Heart of Mary, I offer you my prayers, works, joys, and sufferings of this day.
3: For all the intentions of your Sacred Heart, in union with the holy sacrifice of the Mass throughout the world.
2: For the salvation of souls.
3: The reparation of sins.
2: The reunion of all Christians.
3: And in particular, for the intentions of the Holy Father this month.
2: Amen. Amen. Let us pray. May the prayers of Blessed Mary Magdalene help us, O Lord, who were moved by her prayers and brought back alive from the grave her brother Lazarus, dead for 4 days.
3: Through Jesus Christ, thy Son, our Lord, who liveth and reigneth with thee in the unity of the Holy Spirit, God, world without end.
2: Amen. In the name of the Father, and of the Son, and of the Holy Spirit, amen.
3: Amen. And here is your morning news brief. The Iranian Interior Minister made a trip to Pakistan yesterday with a high-level delegation to meet with the Pakistani Prime Minister and his defense chief. The Pakistanis are apparently hoping to restart talks between the U.S. and Iran as hostilities continued for the 10th straight day. New Jersey Democratic Governor Mickey Schirrell yesterday admitted that roughly 6,600 non-citizens were registered to vote from June 2023 to June 2024. Resurfaced video shows far-left streamer Hassan Piker calling Mao Zedong one of the great leaders of this world and saying he would never criticize the mass murderous communist dictator. The clip is getting new scrutiny after Piker campaigned for Michigan Democratic Senate hopeful Abdul El-Sayed. Dictator Daniel Ortega says his regime will build a legal wall to ensure opposition parties can never win power. Secretary of State Marco Rubio urged other nations to isolate that regime, which has jailed dissidents, expelled religious orders, and persecuted the Catholic Church. And British prosecutors say the Catholic champion and former British minister Anne Widdecombe was eating lunch at home when a man entered, struck her 21 times with a hammer, took her wallet, and left after roughly 2 minutes. We will get to that topic and many others. But before we do so, let's talk about St. Mary Magdalene. What do you think, Chuck?
2: Yes, let's begin our day with a saint here. And right off the bat, let's talk about the tradition of the Western Church. And this was led in large part by, as I mentioned, Pope St. Gregory the Great, who preached on this in his homilies. And the tradition holds that Mary Magdalene, which is the woman in Scripture out of whom our Lord cast seven devils. He worked this great exorcism. That she was also the penitent woman who anointed our Lord's feet with aromatic oils and wiped his feet and washed his feet with her tears. And that she was also Mary of Bethany, the sister of St. Martha and St. Lazarus, who was famously raised from the dead. So the traditional account is that these are all the same woman named Mary, Mary Magdalene, also known as Mary of Bethany. That's the traditional account. And in fact, this is July the 22nd. On the 29th is the Feast of St. Martha in the traditional calendar. So they have this, she's on the octave day of her sister Mary. So even their feasts are linked. And then in the new calendar, we have a feast for St. Mary Magdalene, and then there's a separate feast for Mary, Martha, and Lazarus of Bethany. One unified feast for those three siblings, treating these Marys as separate. And mm-hmm. But the longstanding tradition in the West, at least, is that these Marys were the same. So Mary of Bethany is Mary Magdalene. So that story of Martha and Mary, where Mary is listening at our Lord's feet and Martha's working and she says, "Why aren't you helping me out?" And our Lord preaches to the two of them. So that story is of Mary, who has reformed her life. She's been converted and she devotes herself to entirely this when they're not orders that do work. And I'm completely blanking on the name. Contemplative. Thank you, Sarah. That's why we have two people on this show and not one. Otherwise, I'd be sitting here forever trying to figure out that word. Contemplative. She's devoting herself to contemplative spirituality, devoting herself to listening to our Lord. Martha's at her work. And so this story kind of, all of these portrayals throughout Western Catholic tradition link these figures in Scripture all together. Mary Magdalene, Mary of Bethany, the penitent woman anointing our Lord's feet. So again, there's some modern analysis that says, well, we're not sure. Like this doesn't seem to be something that's acknowledged before St. Gregory comes along in his homilies. But it caught on for sure, because this was the common thread throughout the Western Church. And then as far as their life after Scripture, all three siblings, the siblings from Bethany, and if you're going to follow the traditional view, Mary Magdalene being the same Mary, that they went on to actually go to France, of all places. And the alleged skull of Mary Magdalene is still being venerated in France. And that's because these three siblings were said to have been pushed out to sea on a boat, because after the Ascension, Christianity was being persecuted by the Jewish authorities in the Holy Land, and they didn't feel like they were able, especially with Roman authority still being in charge here, they didn't feel like they were able to actually attack these three rather famous people at this point themselves. But they say, okay, well, we know how we can get rid of them. They kind of force them into a boat and push them out to sea to set them adrift. And the boat is miraculously guided to Marseille in France. And that's where Lazarus becomes the first bishop in France. And his sisters go about their work. And it's related to how they're portrayed in Scripture, where Martha, St. Martha, begins an order of nuns where they are somewhat contemplative but also active. And she, in fact, is alleged to have defeated a great dragon there in France that was threatening the townspeople, kind of similar to our portrayal of St. Margaret a couple days ago. Mm-hmm. And then, and again, founds an early example of
3: Saint George
2: a convent of nuns.
3: Well.
2: Yes, St. George. Lots of great saints who are shown defeating dragons, and that usually is seen as a symbol of, particularly a symbol of the devil, a symbol of evil.
3: Yes.
2: And then Mary Magdalene devotes herself entirely to the contemplative life. She lives the rest of her days out in penance in the wilderness, which is something we've often seen from these saints who are repented from serious sins, especially sins of the flesh, is that they go and live their life out in penance. And so even if you're not associating St. Mary Magdalene with the penitent woman from Scripture, there is still this tradition of her being a penitent as a saint. And so there's again, a Greek tradition that says St. Mary Magdalene actually retired to Ephesus with Our Lady and lived the rest of her life out there. So that's what they usually consider in the East. But I don't know, Sarah, I really like this Western tradition that links all of these figures together to show this depth to the life of a single saint, with Mary being this woman who was, you know, gravely sinful, you know, was had to have seven devils cast out of her, but then she fully repents and devotes herself to penance and the contemplative life, in contrast with Martha, who's always, you know, working. And it's related to how she's often appeared or been mentioned to saints. St. Bridget of Sweden, our Lord told her that St. Mary Magdalene was one of the three saints closest to his heart, primarily because of the great repentance of being a grave sinner and then completely transforming her life.
3: Yeah, I just think that Mary Magdalene is one of these kind of archetypal figures in Scripture, in that she represents for us such a story of conversion, like of true repentance and conversion, such that nowadays, if you have somebody who, you know, lives an objectively sinful life and then converts, there's no way for people to just go, well, yeah, but you know, were worse than this person in the Bible. You've got St. Paul who kind of fulfills that as well on the sort of masculine variant. So I do kind of appreciate that, I don't know, the clarity of the message of redemption and forgiveness and conversion that all kind of come together in these scriptural saints that we remember, because I think otherwise it's difficult for us to fathom the depth of God's mercy and what he offers to us, because we, on a very human level, want to put up barriers and say, except for that thing that person did.
2: Yeah.
3: You know, we want to say, you know, I forgive or accept up until this point, but that point is too far. And whereas we have, you know, Mary Magdalene, we have St. Paul, and then obviously later on you have saints who have similar stories. But I like the fact that this is going back to the time of Christ. And so we kind of have that, I don't know, there's no question about whether or not they lived converted lives, because you can see the accounts of it. And there was one thing that I was looking in the Divine Office for the day, and there's a reading there from Pope St. Gregory the Great, there's this one paragraph here, and I just want to read it. And we're talking about after, you know, she kind of sees him in the garden, and he says, you know, woman, why are you weeping?
2: Mm-hmm.
3: And then Jesus says to her, this is a quote, Jesus says to her, Mary. Jesus is not recognized when he calls her woman. So he calls her by name, as though he was saying, recognize me as I recognize you, for I do not know you as I know others. I know you as yourself. And so Mary, once addressed by name, recognizes who is speaking. She immediately calls him Rabboni, that is to say, teacher, because the one whom she sought outwardly was the one who inwardly taught her to keep on searching. I just think that's a most beautiful passage.
2: Yes.
3: And just a way of connecting with our saint today, and also through her to Christ, to Jesus, to kind of understand that individualistic, to some degree, nature through which he recognizes all others. Because obviously we're a communal church, but also he loves people on the individual, and he sees their conversions, and it matters that you have this relationship that's based upon love. And if you have a conversion as stark as hers, mm-hmm. I think that it demonstrates a love, because you can't change who you are on a dime like that without, you know, a totality of desire.
2: Yeah.
3: You know, without that love. And so, yeah.
2: Yeah, it's really beautiful to meditate on just her appearances in Scripture. Even just those are, so regardless, and this is not a matter of dogma, a matter of doctrine. You're not required to believe one account or another. That's part of this, is that the church leaves us up to analysis and interpretation. The fathers didn't quite agree on this. In fact, I think it was St. Ambrose. Yes, St. Ambrose, who thought that there were actually two different Mary Magdalenes, let alone saying that, oh yeah, Mary of Bethany and Mary Magdalene are the same. He thought there were two different Mary Magdalenes in Scripture, that they're referring to two different people with that name. So there's different analysis of this, but the actual, again, I think there's a beautiful poetry in Mary Magdalene as the apostle to the apostles, sort of mirroring, as you mentioned, the great St. Paul, the apostle, who was not one of the 12, but is still called an apostle. Mary Magdalene not being one of the 12, certainly not being a bishop because she's a woman, but being honored as the apostle to the apostles because of bringing the news of the resurrection, that their sort of spiritual journey mirrors each other, that they that as these serious sinners who then repent and become among the greatest saints. I find there to be a beauty there. I don't think it's a matter of disrespect, and it's not this... It's not something that you know needs a certain pejorative analysis to say, oh well, those horrible early Catholics, you know, were casting aspersions on Mary Magdalene, and oh, she had to have been a sinner, you know, because they hated women or some kind of thing. You see that sometimes with especially secular or modern analysis of it, as opposed to just saying, oh well, we don't know. There's different traditions elsewhere. You know, we don't know whether she died in Ephesus or died in France. This is something that happens with these saints of the early days. But in fact, there's a sermon attributed to Hippolytus back in the very early centuries of the church that does say Mary of Bethany and Mary Magdalene are the same. So lots of different opinions on there. We're not requiring you to believe one or the other, but I love the poetry, I think, the beauty of that mirror image with St. Paul and St. Magdalene as repentant sinners.
3: I like having the fullness of life, mm-hmm. just because we don't necessarily have that for so many of our saints, especially from that particular period, just because, you know, it's 2,000 years. But the fact that we have the sort of different stages of her life, if you like. I do like the poetry of it. I'm with you, Jake.
2: Yes. So in any case, we've got a wonderful saint today. And if you also are attending Mass and you hear Saints Mary, Martha, and Lazarus all mentioned together, well, that's because there's a special feast for them. I don't see even any contradiction there to say, you know, oh, well, we've got St. Mary Magdalene and then this St. Mary of Bethany. The church is clearly proving that they're not the same person. I don't think so. You can have more than one feast on the calendar. Lots of saints
3: St. Joseph,
2: yes,
3: you know.
2: Feast days, exactly. So I'm perfectly fine with honoring them separately so that it's the church can say, well, whichever one you're going with, there's feast days for both of them, or you can put them all together. So I do quite appreciate that, in fact. And just a quick little shout out today to, as you mentioned, funnily enough, Sarah, St. Joseph. There's a St. Joseph of Palestine on the calendar today who's not the foster father of our Lord. He's interesting because he was a famous Jewish scholar. He, in fact, assisted the Rabbi Hillel, who's quite famous, but he secretly becomes Christian, ends up baptized on... Hillel was secretly Christian, baptized on his deathbed, according to this story, and gives his holy books to Joseph. And then when Joseph is seen being interested in Christian writings, he's attacked and persecuted. He then publicly converts and ends up becoming a counselor to the Emperor Constantine. So really fascinating life here as this Jewish scholar who converts. So interesting saint there. And then one with I like these cool names. It turns out the name Plato is a Christian name, Saint Plato. who is from Asia Minor, modern day Turkey, and the brother of another saint, Saint Antiochus. So Saint Plato, which is a cool way of sanctifying the name of a famed philosopher, of course. So a great little moment there. But Saint Mary Magdalene gets the focus today, and with very good reason. May she intercede for us, and especially to those of whom she is a patroness, which I'll go through some of the list here. Of course, she's a patroness of anyone who's struggling with sins of the sixth and ninth commandment, as they say, because of this connection with her life as a penitent, potentially having been a penitent prostitute. But she's also a patroness of those who deal with any kind of health and beauty-related pursuits, like hairdressers and hairstylists and things like this. People who make perfumes. This is going back centuries and centuries. They're like, oh, well, she was involved in this, and let her be an intercessor to make sure that they're not misused and that these people involved in these jobs do their job properly. And she's also, of course, a patroness of...
3: It goes with the oil,
2: yes,
3: you know?
2: Yes, that too, exactly, that connection. And also a patroness of people who are ridiculed for their piety, who are prosecuted for, or persecuted, I should say, for being pious. So great, great example and great patroness for many, many causes.
3: Yes. And I want to remind you that you are listening to Rise Right on the Station of the Cross, Catholic Media Network. 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
2: Yes, and support for Rise Right comes in part from iCatholic Mobile, which is a wireless phone service for individuals and families that provides support to Catholic media like us here at the Station of the Cross. 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
2: Yes, indeed. 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You will find all the links you need. Now, Sarah, I want to cover a little bit more in detail here these stories that we reported on yesterday, but it was such a packed day we didn't even get to discuss these. But there's a couple great stories here out of EWTN about the bishops speaking up against certain issues, especially legal issues.
3: Yes.
2: One is Bishop Bars of the Diocese of Rockville Center. He and four communities of religious sisters have filed a lawsuit against New York. And I read this quote yesterday. I'm going to read it again because it's great.
3: Yeah.
2: The bishop said in a statement, quote, "We will never submit to New York's culture of death," unquote. Great, great line.
3: That?
2: Yeah, really.
3: Yeah.
2: Very clear. And this is addressing the process of physician-assisted suicide, euthanasia. So the bishops are definitely taking a clear stand on this. That's the trend. And I think I mentioned this on the air. I know I was definitely conversing about it privately, is that I see potential in euthanasia being this issue that kind of is the last straw for bishops to kind of be prompted to really take a courageous stand. And once you take a stand on something serious, yeah, I find that whether it just be a matter of, I mean, obviously God's grace is at work, but also there's a certain psychological thing that I think encourages people to then stand further on other issues. And my prayer, my hope, and I think we should all be praying for this and encouraging it vocally, especially if we interact with bishops in any way or if we have an opportunity to send them a letter or something like that, is to encourage them and show them how much we appreciate, as the sheep, our shepherds standing up for an issue. And when they're doing it so clearly on something like euthanasia in particular, and I think it's because for whatever reason that this is becoming such a bigger issue, that kind of courage can then spread to standing up firmer on things like abortion, as opposed to kind of just devolving into the platitudes about it and actually taking a firmer, more proactive stance against it, maybe on some other more serious issues as well. I think there's hope to be seen in that.
3: I think that our bishops, and this occurs even outside of the political realm, people get used to existing only in their own sphere, mm-hmm, you know, kind of behind the scenes, so to speak. And so when they end up talking publicly and talking to the media and actually getting some praise, for example, from their flock, I think that it's likely to encourage them at that point, but also to feel like I've already done this on this other issue.
2: Yeah.
3: You know, so it kind of becomes part of who they are and part of what, I don't know if that's, this is the right term, but like sort of what their job is. You know, it becomes seen that way. This particular bishop, though, I mean, he has multiple great quotes here to the media. One of them is, "Christ, the divine physician, calls us to accompany the sick and dying with compassion, not abandon them to death. The court should protect that millennia-old mission." I mean, you know, I can't really ask for much better than the announcements that he's giving. And we've been through, it feels like, decades of bishops kind of ceding away from the public arena and hiding behind and almost agreeing implicitly with the argument that religion should be hidden and should be private. So instead of having these Catholic clergymen come forward and actually give moral direction to the state, to people, to the medical industry and say, no, you know, there is a right and there is a wrong, and let me tell you what it is. Like, I really appreciate that. And I think that in a time of such relativism, the people, Catholics and non-Catholics, need and crave even this direction from a source of moral authority. So this is bishops doing what bishops are supposed to be doing.
2: Absolutely. This is shepherds stepping up, God be praised. And there's a related story, I think. This is about a comment that the USCCB as a body submitted to the Office of Management and Budget on a proposed rule change that regulates the activities of organizations that receive certain forms of federal assistance, including Catholic charities, schools, and healthcare providers. And maybe there's some more about this we can talk about after the break, because I kind of want to get into a couple of details here that if you just read the headline or just read the summary, you might not see how the bishops are actually saying more than just, protect illegal immigrants. Protect illegal immigrants, because that's kind of the summary here, is that, they condemned abortion, but they're also really, really pro-illegal immigration type of thing. They are actually making a specifically distinct point about that I appreciate reading from them. So we'll get into that on the other side of this break, plus lots more news and commentary. St. Mary Magdalene kind of dominated our first half here, and I'm not going to apologize for that as usual, but it means we've got to kind of pack some stuff in on the second half, so stay tuned for that. Lots more coming up on the other side of this break. Stay with us here on Rise Right.
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6: Is abortion really safe? 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Abortion is not healthcare. 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
2: Welcome back to Rise Right on the Station of the Cross Catholic Media Network. Jake Kraft here with my co-host Sarah Kane on this Wednesday morning. And here are your headline news. American Greatness reports, New York School District introduces robotic humanoid teaching assistant. The Salamanca City Central School District purchased the lifelike robot featuring silicone skin, long brown hair, and a mobile upper body and facial expressions for less than the median annual salary for a New York teacher. They plan to deploy this robot in 11th and 12th grade classrooms.
3: And Breitbart reports Brexiteer Widdecombe killed by 21 hammer blows to the head. Our court just heard. Joshua Kerry, 28, of Rotherham, appeared before court yesterday as he faced charges of murdering former Conservative MP Anne Widdecombe at her home in Devon. According to the BBC, prosecutor Kashif Malik told the court that Kerry had driven hundreds of miles and entered her home through the front door. Malik said that Kerry was wearing black gloves and wielding a hammer when he entered Widdecombe's house.
2: OANN reports Treasury Department blocks nearly $100 million in federal payments to deceased recipients. After a Trump executive order, yesterday the U.S. Department of the Treasury and the Bureau of the Fiscal Service announced the new process screened more than 885 million federal payments worth nearly $2.7 trillion to weed out false or fraudulent payments.
3: And Christian Post reports Irish woman stabbed on the altar while praying. Mary McNamara, was with a group of women praying the rosary near the altar at Holy Cross Church in Tramore, County Waterford in Ireland when an unidentified 36-year-old man walked up the aisle toward them and allegedly stabbed her in the torso after chasing her. No motive has yet been given. At least one outlet described the suspect as a white Irish male, but he hasn't been identified officially yet. Please do pray for Mary and her recovery.
2: Indeed, and Zeal reports, Nigerian priest's death by suicide leaves Massachusetts parish grieving. Father Madu's death came as he faced a deadline to leave the U.S. under a visa dispute compounded by Trump administration immigration restrictions on Nigeria. Father Madu had served in the U.S. on a religious worker visa, known as an R1 visa, which allowed him to work for the Archdiocese of Boston. It was set to expire July 29th, however, and Father Madu would have had to leave the country before he could apply to renew the visa. Do please pray for him and, of course, pray for his parish as well.
3: Absolutely. And Zeal reports dozens of GOP lawmakers demand Department of Justice autopsies and an investigation of the DC 5. Senator Mike Lee, Representative Chris Smith, and more than 50 other Republican lawmakers are demanding that the Department of Justice complete an investigation into the deaths of five late-term aborted babies whose remains have been held by the DC medical examiner since 2022.
2: And Just the News reports, New Jersey governor forced to admit hundreds of foreigners voted in elections. New Jersey Governor Mikey Sherrill is blaming a software glitch in the state's motor vehicle system for accidentally registering more than 6,600 non-citizens to vote. The applicants correctly indicated that they were not U.S. citizens, according to Sherrill, but the system accidentally recorded them as citizens. She then further acknowledged that as many as 400 of those foreigners voted in recent elections, despite realizing they were not U.S. citizens.
3: And Breitbart reports, lawsuit says months of conversations with ChatGPT led to a woman's suicide. The family of 29-year-old Christian Faith Madison of Alabama, who died in June 2025, has filed a wrongful death lawsuit against OpenAI, claiming the company's ChatGPT chatbot manipulated her through months of increasingly disturbing conversations that ultimately led to her suicide by walking into highway traffic. Again, please also pray for the soul of Christian Madison.
2: And for her family as well, especially as they go through that lawsuit. Lots to get to today, but I do want to make sure we cover this story out of the bishops, because when you read this article, you realize There's some really good stuff that's been put down on paper here. And again, you can make the argument, I shouldn't say again, this is something I was saying to Sarah off the air, but you can make the argument that, well, they're just covering their bases in front of the government here with some of these statements. They want to make sure that they are not saying anything that could be held against them. But it's good and solid for them to say this. And what they're saying is, in their intervention here with the, not even an intervention, but it's a public comment to the Office of Management and Budget on rule changes about organizations that receive federal funding. And one of the things they said is they condemned abortion strongly, condemned euthanasia, and they particularly said the rule should be even stronger in protecting innocent life by, at the very least, aligning fully with the Hyde Amendment, which would prohibit funds for all abortions. There's a couple of exceptions there, but there is room to be even stronger on it. So they are pushing for that. And they also mentioned the issue of illegal immigration. And here's where it's very easy and I think justified for us to sit here and be critical of what was that story out of for the 250th anniversary of America, gosh. Sarah, where they had this whole festivity about, oh, the beauty of migration and how it's right. essential. And
9: it was basically no nation is really a nation.
2: Yeah.
9: It's just a landing spot for immigrants.
2: Sure, yes. Exactly. So there's plenty to criticize there. But as we made the point last segment, is that it's very important to encourage the bishops when they are doing something good, because you never know what further good they can do once they feel that kind of support. And here's where they made a point of saying, well, listen, we want to oppose this prohibition of funds being used. And what it says is that funds being used to encourage or facilitate illegal immigration. And their problem particularly is that Catholic charitable groups have been accused of doing that, of actually facilitating or encouraging illegal immigration. And they said, listen, we need an ability as the Catholic Church to provide for the spiritual and physical needs of everyone, even if they're here illegally. It doesn't mean that we're encouraging illegal immigration. We want to make sure that any of these Catholic efforts are not misconstrued as encouraging illegal immigration. So they're actually saying that they want more clarity on this to say that, look, we still need to be able to, just as we would, I'm not sure if they make this comparison here, but just as we have the duty as Catholics to minister to those in prison is not the same as encouraging the crimes that the people in prison committed. And this is a good distinction to make because oftentimes, in fact, I would argue most of the time, that's not made clear by these Catholic organizations. And so the fact that the bishops have made a public statement that is wanting more clarity on that, I think is a good thing and something that that needs to be made more clear, especially considering, I think, how much is taken advantage of by these ministries to illegals to say, oh, well, you know, we're basically protecting them from the government. We're trying to, encourage what they're doing and how they're being here.
9: But not to argue with you here, Jake, but I agree with the premise. I agree. I mean, the USCCB and what it said here, you know, ensuring the full inclusion of including undocumented immigrants in the sacramental life of the church can't be misconstrued as simply encouraging their presence. Like, I get that.
2: Yeah.
9: My issue is that, A, it's really ironic for the USCCB to seek clarity on anything immigration related, considering everything that they've done.
2: Yes.
9: I mean, seriously, it's just massively ironic. And then you have the fact that they haven't said anything to these Catholic organizations, including Catholic organizations that directly receive money from Catholic parishes in regard to what they're doing with illegal immigrants. And this includes shipping them around to avoid immigration enforcement.
2: Yes.
9: So you can, and they can say this, and I don't have a problem with this statement. I really don't. But looking at it in the context of what's been happening, it just seems kind of vacuous because at the same time, they are completely ignoring you know, these abuses that are taking place. And if they want messages like this to be listened to, they're going to have to go on the other side and say, and also, we're actually not going to do things that encourage illegal immigration.
2: Yes.
9: You know, because that's the issue with this statement from where I'm coming.
2: Yeah. Oh, I 100% agree. There's no need to argue on this because I 100%
9: right.
2: agree.
9: Okay.
2: And in fact, my bigger point to take from this is it's on paper here. It's on paper here with a public comment to the U.S. government. That's something you can point to, especially if you want to maybe write your bishop, write mm-hmm. the bishop that you know is in charge of charity work in your area, anything like this. If you want to address it, as opposed to, you know, just complaining online or complaining on the radio like we do for a job, which is a nice job to have, instead of just doing that, take an action to it and say, thank you, bishops, for saying this, for making this clear. Can you please say so to this local Catholic Charities organization type of thing?
9: But, I mean,
2: can you please say so? These are good things to be able to quote, and I don't want to say hold against them, but to try and hold them accountable for failing on these matters.
9: Even in this one comment, you'll see EWTN puts it the very last paragraph here, they opposed mandatory E-Verify.
2: Mm-hmm.
9: Now, that is there to make sure that only people who are allowed to work, whether they're on a visa, whether they're citizens, can do so, and that we're not hiring illegal immigrants. And as long as we are, you know, facilitating the hiring of illegal immigrants, that is a direct encouragement of the crime that they're committing by being here.
2: Yes.
9: And it is something that actually has consequences for American citizens. It is not, you know, a victimless crime, so to speak. You know, mm-hmm. this actually does affect people, and it is most impactful on the lower socioeconomic people in the United States, right? It affects the poor the worst. And so you would think that the USCCB would be opposed to that because they recognize the humanity and difficulties, you know, and the dignity of American workers here in the United States who ought to have access to those jobs that are being fulfilled by others who aren't getting the benefits and therefore the costs associated with things like Medicare and Medicaid and Social Security and payroll and all of these different things that mm-hmm. gives them a benefit over the American worker. So all of this kind of comes together to create this, like, it's a mixed message. It's, well, we don't oppose, you know, we're not encouraging illegal immigration, but also you can't do anything that actually prohibits illegal immigration.
2: Exactly. So
9: that's what I hate.
2: Yes, that contradiction is the kind of thing that leads to what the USCCB says is misconstruing our efforts as endorsing and facilitating illegal immigration. Well, that's maybe there's a point to what you're doing as, you know, as
9: yeah.
2: making such a big point of it is leading to this this misconstruing, this mischaracterization, as you attempt to call it. So, again, the fact that it is on public record here that they don't want to be characterized as facilitating illegal immigration, that's the kind of thing to point to and say, but this looks like you are facilitating it, that you want to encourage it, that you want to protect it in some way, that you are yeah. going beyond simply saying, okay, when someone needs the sacraments, we need to provide the sacraments. Yeah, of mm-hmm. course. You need to do that. We're called to minister and visit those in prison. And that's not just those who are in prison unjustly. It's those who are in prison justly need ministry as well because we want to convert them. But
9: 100%.
2: But by taking it further into this sort of politicized, sort of this ideology-filled vision of social justice in a secular sense, that's going too far, and they do need to be called out on that. And if you can use their own words and statements to yeah. call them out on it in a properly respectful way, so that they listen as best as possible, that's a good thing. So it's a good thing to see these statements on the record. But do pray for our shepherds to be good shepherds. They need our Amen. Prayers because they have such grave responsibilities. And if we don't follow our duty to do that, we can't be quite as justified in criticizing them for not doing their duty. So we must do ours as well. But let's quickly move on here, Sarah. Maybe we should take a little break here.
9: Before we do that, let's go ahead and remind people that we're listening to Rise Right on the Station of the Cross Catholic Media Network. Time is flying this morning.
2: Yes, indeed.
9: But you can check us out at riseright.org. The Station of the Cross is a listener-funded Catholic media apostolate, and we're dedicated to proclaiming the fullness of truth with clarity and charity.
2: Yes, indeed. And check out at 12 noon Eastern Time if you're listening live. Ask a Priest Live with host Rudy Carlos and Father Elias Mary Mills of the Franciscan Friars of the Immaculate. They will be answering your questions about the Catholic faith. More information is available at thestationofthecross.com/askapriest. And Sarah, I really want to make sure we cover this development in the Ann Whittaker story, because it's quite shocking.
9: Terrific.
2: The details here that Ann Whittaker was killed with, and I'm not sure how they got this count, but 21 hammer blows to the head, beaten to death by allegedly Joshua Carey, 28, of Rotherham, and that he drove hundreds of miles. This was not a random break-in. There was certainly some sort of targeting going on here. He drove hundreds of miles to enter her home through the front door. He was wearing black gloves. He was prepared.

0: you know, try to kill Ann Widdecombe, this Catholic conservative anti-abortion figure. And the I think it's related to a couple of dramatic stories we've also seen this week in a similar theme.
1: Yes, but I'm just at the same time, I'm like, I don't entirely trust how long they're going to take. I mean, at this point, surely they know at least some idea of what was going on in this man's head. I mean, we've had sort of like little leaks of information regarding the pamphlets and paperwork that he may have had with him at the time. But you would think that at this point, when we're already in court, we have accounts of how many times he attacked this 78-year-old woman with a hammer. But we don't have any indication of whether it was a terrorist attack or politically motivated. Come on, you know, I'm already frustrated with British police and their media response, I guess, in this regard, because it does seem like any time you have a different political message, they're all over that, you know, it's a bad English person who doesn't like Muslims or whatever it is. Mm-hmm. You know, they release that immediately. But here on the other side, they're keeping that very quiet. And so I kind of wonder if it's going to be one of those cases where they release it, you know, in a sort of quiet way a year from now when they think people have moved on. And I don't want to let that happen, because this is a horrific way for somebody to die, but also because this is not a singular event. Mm-hmm. You know, we have other stories today that we can get to in just a minute, but that are also indicative of a rise in far leftist violence, however broadly you want to use that. But that's what we're seeing, and it links to a historical understanding of the way that leftist violence, you know, has been practiced. You know, Hassan Piker was talking about how Mao Zedong was one of his heroes. Like, well, you know.
0: One of the most serious mass murderers in the history of the world. Yep, is a hero to this leftist figure, this openly communist figure who has ties to Cuba, of course, as thankfully the Trump administration seems to be trying to address here. And if you've got ties to Cuba, you've got ties to all the other communist countries that are aligned, and that includes China, that includes Russia, even though they say they're not communist anymore, they still are. And they are all, that's a reason that they're all allies, that they're all linked. And in a similar vein, actually, I wanted to mention, because you said a rise in leftist violence, there's an argument to be made that this is not a rise, it's just a rise in awareness of left-wing violence, because as thankfully our Secretary of State was actually pointing out, is you've got the Weather Underground in the 70s, you've got a long, long history over certainly past decades, if not centuries, of left-wing violence here in
1: because
0: the U.S.
1: It's fundamental to the ideology.
0: Yeah, it gets swept under the rug. Exactly. And we have a related story that we briefly covered yesterday, but a suspect was arrested following reported threats to shoot nuns and the Nebraska governor's children at a Catholic school. So this man was arrested because of just threats. He hadn't actually attempted this, it seems. But he was initially arrested on charges of obstructing a police officer and failing to obey a lawful order because he barricaded himself inside his apartment for 2 hours. So he certainly did not want to talk to the cops. And that seems to be indicative of a certain mentality. And again, the threat allegedly read, "I'm going to shoot up this school in Columbus, Nebraska, I believe it was, and kill Jim Pillen's children," that's the governor of Nebraska, "and a few nuns for funsies." That's the phrase he used. And again, we have not seen, we have seen similar attacks, similar threats in recent weeks, recent months, recent years. And then this is not quite related to being anti-Catholic, which you could connect this threat on the Catholic school and the nuns there and the threat on the killing of Ann Widdecombe, who was Catholic. But then we had a terrorist attack or attempted terrorist attack on an immigration court in an ICE field office in this federal building. So the FBI and ICE and FDNY responded to an explosion and fire at a federal building in New York City, which
1: A couple of people were injured. And the guy had a bunch of anti-ICE information as well. So we at least already, in contrast to the case in Britain, we at least already have an acknowledgement of a motive, you could say. And I appreciate the transparency that's being given there. But he intentionally targeted an ICE office and a federal immigration court, which makes it rather clear. And the alleged perpetrator there wheeled a cart full of

0: fireworks and airsoft rifles near the building. So please do pray for those who have been injured in that particular attack. But yeah, I mean, they're becoming more mainstream. I think that there's a boldness that is appearing that we perhaps haven't seen in a few decades. I think that's fair to say.
1: Yeah.
0: Even though it is rather endemic as part of a leftist ideology. I mean, there is an inherency of violence and of being sort of counter to civilization, counter to order, that goes within the leftist worldview. And that's why you see so many acts of violence that are supported by more... by claim, moderate figures. That's what's really interesting about so many of these different attacks. So if you have somebody, for example, that's on the right, and I don't deny this happens, but who's on the right and who decides to engage in an act of violence, what you have is a condemnation from every like major right-wing figure online in like a fraction of a second.
1: Yes.
0: They're all there to disavow, to explain how this isn't the correct way of doing it, this isn't what our ideology speaks to and all of this. And then you have someone like Luigi, for example, who shoots somebody in the back of the head. What do you have? You have widespread acclaim and support by leftist figures, including those that have like major audiences who are like, well, I kind of sympathize with where he's coming from, even though I wouldn't do it. Like, that's that kind of rhetoric goes with the ideology. I'm sorry, you just can't separate them.
1: And just to connect this to what we were previously discussing, is that this kind of violent anti-ICE mentality, this willingness to attempt to blow up or attack, at least in some way with explosives, ICE field offices, immigration courts, it's an attack on law and order. It's an attack on the structure, the hierarchy of society. And this is the kind of thing that gets linked to the sort of how to phrase it in a charitable way, but the embracing of illegal immigrants and of illegal immigration, often by U.S. bishops, by the presidents, the mentality of the U.S. bishops as they present it to the public, is that these things become linked. This mentality is connected, and that's something that I don't think the U.S. bishops should be happy about being associated with in their attempts to stick up for ministry to illegal immigrants. That's another good point to make to them if you have the opportunity to make it, and to make it in a calm way so you don't come off as just some crazy who's yelling at them, is that what you are being seen as endorsing, and this is the thing you claim to be concerned about when you make this comment to the U.S. government, is that you are aligning yourself with the same ideology, the same mentality that leads to attacks on federal offices. And do you really want to be associated with attacks on law and order and hierarchy? Because what happens if that mentality is taken towards your position, Bishop, towards your position as the leader of your diocese?
0: It becomes very French Revolution.
1: Yes, indeed. You are going to be... if you are someone and even the French revolutionaries, once they started putting themselves in charge of things, found themselves eaten by their own. The revolution always eats its own. So there's a danger there in what you're being aligned with. And it doesn't mean you have to abandon, again, these proper Christian, these proper Catholic understandings of the dignity of the human person and our duty to minister to people. But be careful what you're being associated with. And there will be excuses, there will be explanations. Oh, well, this is why we made this statement. You know, we don't want to be associated with these extreme, you know, positions. But the people that you work with, these organizations that you work with, there's a lot of people who are working for Catholic charity organizations because they share these ideologies and they want to defend illegal immigrants from law enforcement by moving them around, by protecting them, by facilitating their illegal activities. So that's the danger in a very objective sense of what the USCCB can be associated with in these terms. So again, the fact that they put that on the record as a concern is something to hold up to them and say, if you're really this concerned, maybe you need to be more active in cracking down on that in these charitable organizations, so-called, that are facilitating this and that are appearing to endorse it. So
0: right, and if you look at prior USCCB announcements, I remember their reels that they put out on Instagram, for example, that were very in charity, I'm going to call them unclear.
1: Yeah.
0: With regards to how they were clarifying Catholic doctrine, and instead seemed a lot more political. And as they lean into a very leftist political stand and away from Catholic historical tradition, well, then you end up aligning yourself, like you said, you know, with some of these activists who are becoming ever more violent and who are putting law enforcement personnel at risk.
1: Yes.
0: So this is something they all need to be keeping in mind as we go forward.
1: Absolutely. Again, pray for them. Pray for them because they do have a grave responsibility, and it's our responsibility to support them, especially in prayer. We've got lots that we could have gotten to today. We'll might get to it tomorrow if we get the chance. Thank you for listening to Rise Right. We'll see you tomorrow. God bless you.
2: I'm Jim Wright, president of the Station of the Cross. Throughout our lives, we spend a lot of time working hard, taking care of those we love, and trying to make a difference in the world. 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Have you ever thought about the legacy that you want to leave behind? The Station of the Cross wants to help, so we've partnered with My Catholic Will to make it easy for you to make your will. Through My Catholic Will, you can write a will in as little as 15 minutes, and it's free. When you write your will, please consider a legacy gift to the Station of the Cross to help pass on the Catholic faith to future generations, perhaps even your own family members. Thank you, and may God bless you and your family.

0: These days, our lives are so busy. Our families have varying demands, and the stress of work and even our social lives can leave things feeling topsy-turvy and overwhelming. Have you ever struggled with anxiety, fear, worry, depression, or something more challenging? Have you ever questioned what causes it? If God is at work in you, or how all of this is affecting your spiritual life? 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Our speakers, Johnette Williams, Father Hans Chamorro, Dr. Robert Enright, Gary Zimak, and Vivian Akil will address these concerns, give us insight and practical tools to establish emotional balance so that we can live free in Christ Jesus. 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And bring your daughter for the Young Women of Grace Retreat Day. 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
1: In the name of the Father, and of the Son, and of the Holy Spirit. Amen. Let us pray. Ever graciously bestow upon us, we beseech you, O Lord, the spirit of thinking and doing what is right, so that we, who cannot exist without you, may have the strength to live in accordance with your law. Through Jesus Christ, thy Son, our Lord, who liveth and reigneth with thee in the unity of the Holy Spirit, God, world without end. Amen. In the name of the Father, and of the Son, and of the Holy Spirit. Amen.
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6: Family, a prayer that we pray together is a powerful prayer. 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Today we pray for those who are lonely. Lord Jesus Christ, we praise you and love you. 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Console those who are lonely by making known to them your presence. 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Amen.
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0: In the name of the Father, and of the Son, and of the Holy Spirit.
1: Amen.
0: The grace of our Lord Jesus Christ, the love of God, and the communion of the Holy Spirit be with you all. Brethren, on this feast of St. Mary Magdalene, let us acknowledge our sins and so prepare ourselves to celebrate the sacred mysteries. I confess to Almighty God and to you, my brothers and sisters, that I have greatly sinned in my thoughts and in my words, in what I have done and what I have failed to do, through my most grievous fault. Therefore, I ask the Blessed Mary, Ever Virgin, all the angels with saints, and you, my brothers and sisters, to pray for me to the Lord our God. May Almighty God have mercy on us, forgive us our sins, and bring us to everlasting life.

0: Let us pray. O God, whose only begotten Son entrusted Mary Magdalene before all others with announcing the great joy of the resurrection, grant, we pray, that through her intercession and example, we may proclaim the living Christ and come to see him reigning in your glory, who lives and reigns with you in the unity of the Holy Spirit, God forever and ever. Amen.
1: A reading from the second letter of St. Paul to the Corinthians. Brothers and sisters, the love of Christ impels us. Once we have come to the conviction that one died for all, therefore all have died. He indeed died for all, so that those who live might no longer live for themselves, but for him who for their sake died and was raised. Consequently, from now on, we regard no one according to the flesh. Even if we once knew Christ according to the flesh, yet now we know him so no longer. So whoever is in Christ is a new creation. The old things have passed away. Behold, new things have come.
2: Verbum Domini.

On the first day of the week, Mary Magdalene came to the tomb early in the morning while it was still dark and saw the stone removed from the tomb. So she ran and went to Simon Peter and to the other disciple whom Jesus loved and told them, "They have taken away the Lord from the tomb, and we don't know where they put him." Mary stayed outside the tomb weeping. And as she wept, she bent over into the tomb and saw two angels in white sitting there, one at the head and one at the feet, where the body of Jesus had been. And they said to her, "Woman, why are you weeping?" She said to them, "They have taken my Lord, and I don't know where they laid him." When she said this, she turned around and saw Jesus there, but did not know it was Jesus. Jesus said to her, "Woman, why are you weeping? Whom are you looking for?" She thought it was the gardener and said to him, "Sir, if you carried him away, tell me where you laid him, and I will take him." Jesus said to her, "Mary." She turned and said to him in Hebrew, "Rabboni," which means teacher. Jesus said to her, "Stop holding on to me, for I have not yet ascended to my Father. But go to my brothers and tell them, I am going to my Father and your Father, to my God and your God." Mary Magdalene went and announced to the disciples, "I have seen the Lord," and then reported what he told her.

The Lord Jesus has called us to take up a cross and follow him. And that's what many of us are doing here, following Jesus, trying to live a life of holiness in loving him and loving our neighbor. As we walk this journey with the Lord, we encounter many obstacles. And as we all know, it is a battle. And many times the battle is right here in the mind. No, there are many things that we have to persevere through. The saint we celebrate today, Saint Mary Magdalene, she is an excellent example of one who knows how to persevere in a spiritual life. She's able to take up her cross, to follow Jesus, and to love him so much that she lets nothing get in her way. Fear nothing. She only wants to love him. And this begins with her knowing she is loved by him. Because she has found a love that she has never known before. And she only wants more. So here we have Saint Mary Magdalene. And as we know of her, she has a history behind her, a past that is dark. Know that we can look at and perhaps, you know, even be a little shameful. As we hear in Luke chapter 8 and Mark chapter 16, Jesus casted 7 demons out of her. She was a wild woman before. Who knows what type of sinful activity she was engaged in? And then she finds Jesus. And Jesus forgives her. And as St. Paul says today, that, you know, in this encounter with Jesus, in you know, as we go forward in the life of God, the life of the Holy Spirit, we become a new creation. And so here is she finds Jesus. And now she's delivered from demons. She's set free from sin. And she feels a tremendous weight off of her. And then she follows Jesus with other women. And she is faithful to the end. So here she is now as she's following the Lord, listening to his words, clinging to everything, sitting at his feet, taking it all in. And her love for him only grows, especially as she learns how much he loves her. And so as she goes forward, and in following Jesus, there is now the Lord embracing the cross. Almost all his disciples or followers have abandoned him. You got Mary Magdalene, oh, the Blessed Virgin, St. John, the Beloved, who are there with him the entire time as he takes up the cross, as he's sentenced to death, and then carries this cross to Calvary. Now, many who were afraid to follow Jesus, they didn't want to be tortured and beaten mercilessly and cruelly like him, so they hid. However, Mary Magdalene and those others who stayed with Jesus, they loved him so much that they were not afraid to be hurt, to be arrested or apprehended. They just kept following him, standing there beside him. And so they come now to Calvary, and there she is, looking upon him. Of course, as she's looking upon him, she's grieved,
No, she sees the Lord who has been beaten, who's clothed only in his blood. She sees him in extreme and excruciating pain. And this is heartbreaking for her. You know, she's entered a very dark place. But even in this darkness, all around her and literally everywhere, she continues forward. She does not let the circumstances of the time sway her or discourage her from being with Jesus. She continues. Well, Jesus, you know, he dies. And then, you know, she is deeply traumatized, like most of the other disciples. You know, they're very hurt. They're kind of numb to what just happened. And so she goes to the tomb. She goes to the tomb and finds it empty. And now it's still dark out there. She looks into the tomb and doesn't see him. Because there is all darkness. And imagine the sadness she's feeling. Okay? And then all of a sudden, these two angels appear, one at the at where they laid him, one at one side and one at the other side, and says, "Woman, why are you weeping? You know, what's wrong with you?" Well, the angels know what he said, that he would rise again, and they know he's risen again. No, she had forgotten that. That's one thing, is that, you know, Jesus was saying that, yeah, I'm going to be handed over, and 3 days I'll rise again. No, that's not something she didn't recall right away. She, of course, yeah, she's given into the trauma, and this, but she's still looking and search for Jesus. She hasn't given up a virtuous life. And so all of a sudden, someone else appears, and it's Jesus. You don't recognize him at first. He says, "Woman, who are you looking for?" She turns around, there is Jesus there. "Sir, where have you laid him? Where is he? I'll take him." Says a woman, and she says, "Mary," and there she knows that this is Jesus. She recognizes his voice. She clings to him, and he tells her, "Hey, not right now. I haven't ascended to the Father. Don't touch me." Says, "Well, is that rude by Jesus to do that?" No. Jesus has more for her, and even though Jesus says, "Don't touch me," you know, she still continues. She listens to his words. No, she's told. He tells her something she doesn't want to hear. You know, she wants to be right there with him, but Jesus has more for her. So he sends her away. Okay, go tell my disciples that I resurrected, and as a result of this, as the church has traditionally said, that she becomes to the an apostle to the apostles. She goes and tells them that the Lord has risen, and she's off there. No, she does this with such great joy, happiness. So here we can learn a lot from the example of St. Mary Magdalene as we're going forward, persevering. Now, Mary, now in meeting the Lord, there is hope for her life. You know, she's becoming like a new person. And she doesn't let her shameful past get in the way of following the Lord. No, she doesn't let anything stop her. She's unstoppable, always abounding in the work of the Lord, something St. Paul tells us. Now, and then even in the darkness, she perseveres. Now, what about us? You know, as we're walking with Jesus, one of the greatest obstacles, one of the most heaviest things we carry is sometimes the past. Well, if we've confessed our sins, if we're striving for holiness now, even though we may have a dark history, a shameful past, we've been forgiven. And that's what we see as St. Mary Magdalene. She's been forgiven, but then how does she get through these things? Yeah, she probably has memory of her history. But yet she clings on to every word of Jesus Christ. She sits at his feet. She listens to him.
And she knows that she's been forgiven and that she's loved, even though she's had a past. See, this is what we need to be convinced of, is that God loves us and he's forgiven us. And yeah, there may be memories of the past, you know, sins we've committed before. You know, we may feel them still in our body. They may cross our mind every once in a while, but they've been forgiven. No, now what we do is we repair. We hold on to the words of Jesus just as Mary Magdalene did. And there are times where, as we're walking with the Lord, where it's very dark, where we don't feel him. No, our life of prayer can be so dry. It says everything is going wrong all around us. Well, it becomes very difficult to follow the Lord. We're being persecuted. We're being rejected. Maybe judged. And it hurts. But this dark place is a good place. As we see in Mary Magdalene, that here she is, the dark place. She's not afraid. She continues forward seeking Jesus, following him. And for us too, whatever comes our way, we look to Jesus. We look to his words. And here she is at a certain point in the gospel. No, she knows she's loved. She's followed the Lord. And the Lord says, okay, stop holding on to me. There's more. And there's more for us. Always. See, Mary Magdalene, she's been with the Lord. The Lord's been with her. But as the Lord ascends into heaven, so comes the Holy Spirit with fire, with love. So now what she will have more of is Jesus himself. Because yeah, now he was with her before, she could see him, but now he's going to be inside of her. She will become a temple of the Holy Spirit. And now she will have a deeper experience of him. Because now through the power of his grace, she will inherit the mysteries of his life. So she will know him more profoundly than ever. Now her life could be more conformed to his. And so there is only more love. And as the psalmist tells us, this love now is overflowing. And that's what she receives. That's what she looks forward to. That's what she has eventually. And that's what we have. Yeah, there's going to be times where, you know, we're going to have to get over these feeling things. That we're going to have to embrace, truly embrace the cross and whatever dark path that we have to walk through. But Jesus is there. We have his life in us. And that only builds union and communion with him. Because if we're going through darkness, we've entered the darkness he's entered. And he's showed us how to persevere through it. So now, today, we look to Mary Magdalene, who only loves Jesus. And it's through this love of him, it's through her knowing that she's loved, a love that she knows, a love that has made her a new creation, that she becomes Saint Mary Magdalene. And that's the message for us. Knowing you're loved by God, knowing that he's made you a new creation, and loving him through everything. That's how we persevere. God bless you all.

0: Let us keep our eyes fixed on Jesus as we offer our petitions before the throne of God.
1: For our Holy Father, that the Holy Spirit inspire and guide him, pray to the Lord. For those who feel far from God or distant from the church, that like St. Paul at his conversion, they may come to know that the Lord is calling them to himself, we pray to the Lord. For the needs and intentions of all here present, and those who join us by radio, television, and internet, we pray to the Lord. For our deceased relatives and friends, and for all who have helped us, that they may receive the reward of their goodness and kindness, we pray to the Lord.
0: Lord, we bring to you all the places in this world where there is war and violence. And God, we ask you to touch the hearts of world leaders so that they may pursue true justice and peace. We pray to the Lord. Be gracious, Lord, to us who serve you, and in your kindness increase your gifts of grace within us, so that fervent in faith, hope, and love, we may be ever on the watch and persevere in doing what you command. We make our prayer through Christ our Lord. Amen.

Pray, brethren, that my sacrifice and yours may be acceptable to God, the Almighty Father. May the Lord accept the sacrifice at your hands for the praise and glory of his name, for our good of all his holy church. Accept, O Lord, the offerings presented in commemoration of St. Mary Magdalene, whose homage of charity was graciously accepted by your only begotten Son, who lives and reigns forever and ever.

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1: And with your spirit.
0: Lift up your hearts.
1: Lift them up to the Lord.
0: Let us give thanks to the Lord our God.
1: It is
0: truly right and just, our duty and our salvation, always and everywhere to give you thanks, Lord, Holy Father, almighty and eternal God, through Christ our Lord. For the marvelous confession of your saints, you make your church fruitful with strength ever new and offer us sure signs of your love. And that your saving mysteries may be fulfilled, their great example lends us courage. Their fervent prayers sustain us in all we do. And so with all the angels and saints, we too give you thanks as in exaltation we acclaim.

You are indeed holy, O Lord, the fount of all holiness. Make holy, therefore, these gifts, we pray, by sending down your Spirit upon them like the dewfall, so that they may become for us the body and blood of our Lord Jesus Christ. At the time he was betrayed and entered willingly into his passion, he took bread and, giving thanks, broke it and gave it to his disciples, saying, "Take this, all of you, and eat of it, for this is my body, which will be given up for you."

In a similar way, when supper was ended, he took the chalice, and once more giving thanks, he gave it to his disciples, saying, "Take this, all of you, and drink from it, for this is the chalice of my blood, the blood of the new and eternal covenant, which will be poured out for you and for many for the forgiveness of sins. Do this in memory of me."

Therefore, as we celebrate the memorial of his death and resurrection, we offer you, Lord, the bread of life and the chalice of salvation, giving thanks that you have held us worthy to be in your presence and minister to you. Humbly we pray that, partaking of the body and blood of Christ, we may be gathered into one by the Holy Spirit. Remember, Lord, your church spread throughout the world, and bring her to the fullness of charity, together with Leo, our Pope, and Stephen, our Bishop, and all the clergy. Remember also our brothers and sisters who have fallen asleep in the hope of the resurrection, and all who have died in your mercy. Welcome them into the light of your face. Have mercy on us all, we pray, that with the Blessed Virgin Mary, Mother of God, with Blessed Joseph, her spouse, with the blessed apostles, and all the saints who have pleased you throughout the ages, we may merit to be co-heirs to eternal life, and may praise and glorify you through your Son, Jesus Christ.

At the Savior's command, informed by divine teaching, we dare to say, Our Father, who art in heaven, hallowed be thy name. Thy kingdom come, thy will be done, on earth as it is in heaven. Give us this day our daily bread, and forgive us our trespasses, as we forgive those who trespass against us. And lead us not into temptation, but deliver us from evil. Deliver us, Lord, we pray, from every evil. Graciously grant peace in our days, that by the help of your mercy, we may be always free from sin and safe from all distress, as we await the blessed hope and the coming of our Savior, Jesus Christ. For the kingdom, the power, and the glory are yours, and forever. Lord Jesus Christ, who said to your apostles,

Behold, the Lamb of God, behold him who takes away the sins of the world. Blessed are those called to the supper of the Lamb. Lord, I am not worthy that you should enter under my roof, but only say the word, and my soul shall be healed.

For those who cannot now receive Jesus in the Blessed Sacrament, we offer the following prayer. O Jesus, Thou hast given us in the Holy Eucharist Thy body and blood to be our spiritual nourishment, through which we may have life everlasting. Would that I were able to receive Thee this day in Holy Communion. I desire with all my heart to receive the living bread which comes down from heaven. O Lord, I am not worthy that Thou shouldst enter under my roof. Say but the word, and my soul shall be healed. Let me taste at least the sweetness of a spiritual communion. Come to me, Jesus, my Lord, my Master. Come and refresh my soul. Strengthen me that in union with Thee I may do perfectly the Heavenly Father's will. Let me never be separated from Thee by sin. Soul of Jesus, sanctify me. Body of Jesus, save me. Blood of Jesus, wash me. Water out of the side of Jesus, purify me. Passion of Jesus, comfort me. O good Jesus, hear me. Hide me within Thy sacred wounds. O Sacred Heart of Jesus, receive me. O Immaculate Heart of Mary, plead for me and love me. Amen.

0: Let us pray. May the holy reception of your mysteries, Lord, instill in us that persevering love with which Saint Mary Magdalene clung resolutely to Christ her master, who lives and reigns forever and ever.
1: Amen.
0: O Lord be with you. May Almighty God bless you, the Father and the Son and the Holy Spirit.
1: Amen.
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0: In the name of the Father, and the Son, and the Holy Ghost. Amen. The angel of the Lord declared unto Mary,
1: and she conceived by the Holy Spirit.
0: Hail Mary, full of grace, the Lord is with thee.

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Pray for us, Holy Mother of God.

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2: And it's a Wednesday morning. Great to be back with you. It is Wednesday, July 22nd, 2026. And thanks to Vanessa Denhagarmo for filling in for me yesterday. You know, technology is wonderful when it works, and sometimes it works and sometimes it doesn't. And yesterday was one of those days. So I called V and she stepped up to the plate as always and did a great job of guest hosting. So we're still having a little bit of a technical issue. I may sound a little bit different than I do normally, but we are working on it. We have our crack engineering team looking to things, but we have a show, and you know what they say, the show must go on, and we have a great one for you today. Very excited. We're going to have our weekly update with our friends at Live Action. Kimberly Bird is joining us, and she recently organized an important press conference with several members of Congress regarding the refunding of Planned Parenthood, and we'll get an update on that as well as other breaking pro-life news, and there's always something, right? It's a Wednesday, so you know what that means, Shrines and Wonders Wednesday, of course, and we are going to be taking a look at where the Pope visited yesterday. Of course, he's still on vacation until the 27th, July 27th, spending most of the time at Castel Gandolfo, just south of Rome, but yesterday he ventured quite a bit south, about 2 hours south, and he was on the border of the region of Lazio, where Rome is located, and Campania, to the beautiful, amazing, incredible shrine of Monte Cassino. That is an incredible place. And a lot of people, unfortunately, when they are heading down south, maybe they've done their Rome trip already and they're going down to the Amalfi Coast or maybe even further south over on the other side to the Adriatic. It's right along the main freeway and you can see it. It's just this towering, beautiful structure. It's just phenomenal. It was rebuilt after World War II, of course. But that's where St. Benedict and St. Scholastica, even though they're from Umbria, are buried. And he spent time there, went to the tomb of St. Benedict and had lunch with the Benedictines. But that's a place you really need to visit. The structure itself is magnificent. And the views from that area of the mountains there in southern Lazio, northern Campania, are just stunning. So we'll take you there to Monte Cassino, and then we'll take you back up a little bit further north of Monte Cassino to the Eternal City, back to the Eternal City of Rome. Joan Lewis with us with all the late breaking news out of the Vatican. And that is the first hour of the show. Second hour of the show, have you ever heard of this new thing among young people with social media called look maxing? Yeah, I'll explain. But it's in connection with this young man who's only 20 years old and is already a multimillionaire. And he's getting a lot of press, not all of it good, because he's like the male version of everything that's wrong with the pressure of social media. Not that he's a bad young man. He's successful. He's very creative. He's you know, technologically savvy, but he's very much into appearances. And what the research is showing, and this ties in with a new story about France banning social media for teens under 15, is that men are now facing the same pressures that we women have always faced for decades in terms of pressures to look and, you know, model yourself after someone on TV or in print. So we'll discuss in 2 cents, and then really looking forward to conversing with my dear friend, Lewis Brown, who is the executive director of the Christ Medicus Foundation. He's going to take a look at the U.S. Religious Liberty Commission, the draft report that was recently released. We'll have 2 segments with Lewis. So that is the show, as we say, in the news business and the media business in general. That's the rundown. And we'll take a look, of course, at the weather. There's a lot of news stories weather-wise, which we'll have in the news for you coming up in just a minute or so. But the National Weather Service is saying we have scattered thunderstorms with severe gusts, hail, and a tornado risk that are possible near a cold front from the Ohio Valley to the Mid-Atlantic. We have Tropical Storm Bertha expected to bring tropical storm conditions to portions of the Gulf Coast and the Panhandle in Florida into Louisiana through Wednesday. And we're also, of course, watching the heat wave that is out in California. They're still affected by that. So that's a look at the weather today on a Wednesday and our rundown, as we say in the biz right now, already 4 minutes past the hour. And we need to get started with the news for you on a Wednesday. So here we go. 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That's the theme of the United States Conference of Catholic Bishops 2026 Natural Family Planning Awareness Week campaign. As EWTNnews.com tells us, the bishops' annual campaign began on Sunday and runs through the end of this week, highlighting God's design for married love, the gift of life, and the church's teaching on NFP methods. To educate people on the matter, the NFP program of the USCCB is developing a poster each year, which they already have out now, of course, with supportive materials to be displayed in a number of areas, including parishes, hospitals, NFP classrooms, marriage preparation sites, doctor's offices, family life centers, and campus ministry centers. Back in 1981, the Catholic Church in the U.S. working to strengthen efforts to make natural family planning and church teaching more widely known and used. And to further the mission, the Bishops' Conference established the NFP program. In other news this morning, Nathan Morley with the Vatican News Department says the death toll from Venezuela's devastating twin earthquakes now numbering into the thousands, but it still could rise.
3: There were 1,400 aftershocks following the two main earth movers, which shook a nation and an entire continent. National Assembly President Jorge Rodriguez says the official death toll is now 5,208, while more than 16,000 people have been injured. This will rise, but the full extent of the loss of life won't ever be totally calculated. The coastal state of Huaura is worst affected. Large areas will take years to build back. International aid agencies who are providing emergency funding are warning of disease, especially due to chronic lack of fresh water. It's a gargantuan challenge for interim President Delcy Rodriguez and her administration. Washington's pledged $150 million worth of help, but is still holding the whip hand on an array of economic sanctions plus strictures over a nation grievously suffering. National catastrophes do and can happen to any nation at any time, yet the poorest and the least equipped to help their citizens so need humanitarian help. This is a time for olive branches rather than big sticks. For Vatican Radio, James Blish reporting.
2: Well, Leo, as we mentioned earlier, making a private visit yesterday to the beautiful Abbey of Monte Cassino, where St. Benedict is buried, the pontiff making that journey while on vacation at Castel Gandolfo, where he will remain, as we mentioned earlier, through the weekend. At Monte Cassino, he prayed at the tomb of St. Benedict, considered the father of Western monasticism. He said, entrusting him with his plea for peace in those regions of the world marked by bloodshed and conflict. The Pope also having a pranzo or lunch with the Benedictine community at the Abbey. Leo's surprise visit there was his first since election to the papacy back in 2025. The Abbey of Monte Cassino, founded by St. Benedict all the way back in 529, will be celebrating the 1500th anniversary of its founding in 2 years, actually 3 years, in 2029. President Trump says Iran desperately wants to meet. He made the comment while speaking in the Oval Office yesterday.
4: One of the first things we did early in the administration, they would have a nuclear weapon and you wouldn't have Israel. And in my opinion, you wouldn't have various other countries in the Middle East that all begun.
2: This comes as the U.S. has conducted strikes on Iran for 10 straight nights. Three U.S. soldiers were killed in Iranian attacks on bases in Jordan and Iraq over the weekend. Iran's Islamic Revolutionary Guard Corps also claimed its aerospace force used cruise missiles to destroy Amazon's central data infrastructure in Bahrain in an attack that also targeted U.S. air defense systems. And Secretary of War Pete Hegseth testifying about Iran war funding in the Senate yesterday. With the war escalating, he told the Senate Appropriations Committee that the White House's $88 billion supplemental funding request is critical to ensure America's military readiness across the board.
5: President Trump's following a simple logic. The military requires a generational investment to deliver on peace through strength.
2: Hegseth being joined by Joint Chiefs Chair General Dan Kane. His appearance comes following the confirmed recent deaths, as we mentioned, of two U.S. soldiers from Iranian strikes in Jordan and another service member death in Iraq during a controlled explosion to destroy an Iranian drone. Several anti-war protesters interrupted the beginning of that hearing. And President Trump has directed the administration to allow U.S. air carriers to fly directly to Lebanon. Trump making the announcement in a post on Truth Social. It comes after Trump met with Lebanese Lebanese President Joseph Aoun at the White House on Tuesday. Trump said the Lebanese leader has done a remarkable job as he works to transform his country and is excited for Americans to visit Lebanon. But speaking of travel, Monica Nelson tells us the State Department is now warning Americans to stay alert as tensions between the U.S. and Iran continue to rise.
6: Officials say the security situation remains unpredictable and could escalate without warning. The department notes that U.S. diplomatic facilities have been targeted, including some outside of the Middle East. Americans traveling or living in the region are urged to use extra caution and prepare for possible travel disruptions. The State Department has issued a worldwide travel caution until further notice. I'm Monica Nelson.
2: Republicans trying to codify President Trump's border security priorities. The push is led by Texas Congressman Chip Roy.
7: What's it going to take before we work together to make sure the border remains secure, no matter the occupant at 1600 Pennsylvania Avenue?
2: He says if there is a future Democratic president, they could easily roll back when the president has done for national security. The legislation expands Homeland Security's authority over the asylum process. It also establishes new penalties for those who overstay their visas by more than 10 days. And Nicaraguan President Daniel Ortega is teasing plans now to do away with elections in his country. He's serving his fourth straight term since taking power in 2007, and he floated the idea of ending elections by next year during a government rally marking the 47th anniversary of the Sandinista Revolution's takeover of that country. And while Ortega asserted that there won't be any more elections, he did not provide details on how voting would be formally scrapped. The U.S. is one of many countries that have accused the Nicaraguan leader of being a dictator, while the U.N. Human Rights Council has accused the government there of systematic abuses and authoritarian rule. Michael Kastner tells us Department of Health Secretary Robert Kennedy Jr. says the cyclosporiasis outbreak is now under control.
8: His announcement comes as thousands of people in the U.S. have gotten sick from the parasite, with most experiencing severe diarrhea. The Food and Drug Administration had linked the outbreak to shredded iceberg lettuce from a Taylor Farms facility in Mexico. Mexican health authorities, however, said their own investigation didn't find evidence that the outbreak originated there. The majority of the cases have been reported in Michigan, where more than 6,500 cases have been reported. I'm Michael Kastner.
2: Also out of the health department yesterday, the federal government withholding almost $1 billion in Medicaid for California over fraud concerns. Here's Health and Human Services Secretary Robert F. Kennedy Jr. making the announcement yesterday.
9: We have a duty to stop the payments, demand answers, and then follow the evidence wherever it leads.
2: The Trump administration says California has seen a huge spike in billing for in-home services, up 24% compared to a 12% jump across the rest of the country. The governor, Gavin Newsom, posting on social media, the spike isn't about fraud. It's about keeping seniors and people with disabilities out of nursing homes. He claims the fraud claims is a political stunt. Minnesota also seeing money withheld because of those fraud claims. And severe weather, as we mentioned, slamming several parts of the country this week. Reporter Aaron McLaughlin tells us possible tornadoes formed in the New York City area yesterday.
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2: And tornado and flood watches were issued for more than 30 million people stretching from the New York City area through Philadelphia and down into parts of the Mid-Atlantic, with powerful storms inflicting rain, heavy rain, and damage across multiple metro areas. It's a Wednesday. Thanks for tuning in to EWTN's Catholic Connection. We'll be right back.
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2: For tuning into Catholic Connection on a Wednesday morning, and we catch up today with all the pro-life activities going on and pro-life breaking news. Kimberly Bird is with us from the wonderful pro-life organization Live Action. We do a monthly update with them once a month. It's always great to get the latest news. Kimberly, thanks for joining us. So you sent me a very interesting story regarding a press conference that you organized connected to Planned Parenthood and their many issues, and I guess several members of Congress attended. Good morning. Thanks for joining us.
16: Good morning, Teresa. Thank you for having me. Yes, last week on Capitol Hill, we led a coalition with several other prominent pro-life organizations in order to continue to put the pressure on to defund Planned Parenthood, which, as you know, received funding once again beginning July 4th. They had been defunded for 1 year only through the Big Beautiful Bill that was signed last year, but now they are receiving hundreds of millions of dollars in taxpayer funding. And so we wanted to just bring everyone's attention again to the need to defund this evil organization. And we did have several members of Congress, Representative Mary Miller, we had Representative Mark Harris, and we even had Senator Josh Hawley there to just continue to express the need no need for taxpayers to be funding this organization, abortions, and even cross-sex hormones for minors. It's horrible.
2: Yeah. And so what do you think is going to happen with this? I mean, how long are we away from defunding them again? Is that still a possibility, you think, in the near future?
16: So it was as of last week. We were continuing to have conversations about a possible reconciliation 3.0. But as of yesterday, we think that has probably, the ship has sailed on that. And so we are just trying to have every conversation we can in order to make sure that it happens after the midterms. That would be a reconciliation 4.0. And so between now and the midterms, that's when not only pro-life organizations, but all taxpayers should be telling their congresswomen and letting them know that you do not want your money going to fund Planned Parenthood.
2: You know, with all the money they're getting, and once again here with this funding, you would think that they would just, not that we want them to just go about their business because their business is killing people, but they're still targeting, and in a very, very big way, since the overturning of Roe v. Wade, it's gotten extremely aggressive, as you well know. There's lawsuits in several different areas of the country, including a massive lawsuit in California. I just interviewed, as I was telling you during the break, the top attorney from the Thomas More Center, who is representing Heartbeat International. They really want to attack these pregnancy resource centers and bankrupt them, basically. And isn't it kind of shocking, though, considering how big Planned Parenthood is, all the money they make, all the money they can fundraise, all the donations they get from the left, and they're still going after pregnancy resource centers. To me, that is a sign that we are impacting them, don't you think?
16: Absolutely. So, yes, they receive $832 million every year in taxpayer funding. They kill over 430,000 babies every year. And yet Planned Parenthood says that's not enough. They want to bring down the organizations that actually provide true health care to women. These pregnancy resource centers, there are 20 pregnancy resource centers for every one Planned Parenthood. They offer so much care and love and support to women, children, and families, and they give them an opportunity to see a live action video like baby Olivia, or to have an ultrasound and actually hear the heartbeat of their child. And it's very sad when you see Planned Parenthood say, you know what, it's not enough for us to, you know, these numbers aren't enough. They want to see abortions happen, and it's really very sad. So we definitely, you know, want to keep in our prayers these lawsuits happening, especially with Thomas More Society.
17: Yeah, it's amazing to me. It's such a case of projection, because they accuse us of not caring for women and families, and we only care about the baby, as if caring for a child is a bad thing. But all that you just mentioned, Kimberly, I did a whole opinion piece last week on this and really got into the nitty-gritty of what pregnancy resource centers do. I mean, they are absolutely incredible. And guess what? They don't take any government funding. They do the fundraising on their own. What a concept.
16: They do, and they really are, they struggle when it comes to finances. And a lot of these pregnancy resource centers are run by retired nurses and volunteers, and they do this because they love women and children. They want to help, and they want to offer a different choice, right? Life as a solution. It's life-affirming care. And that's where we need to really redirect these funds. $832 million in taxpayer funds. Think what that could do with true health care. We could see, you know, just an increase of family, marriage, family, children in our country if we were to redirect those funds.
17: Almost $1 billion. That is just, it's so overwhelming, and it just turns my stomach. We're talking with Kimberly Bird from Live Action, of course, liveaction.org, for our monthly pro-life update. And you were mentioning during the break, Senator Josh Hawley, who's such a great pro-life warrior, is doing another investigation on the abortion pill, correct?
16: He is, yes. It was actually just released a day or two ago that he's going after an organization called Plan C, which directs women in states such as Florida, where I am from, Oklahoma, and Texas, to clinics that will send them the abortion pill. And they're trying, this is an organization that is focused on basically shipping or mailing the abortion pill into states that want to protect life. And so he's asking the DOJ to look into this investigation, and he's done this a couple of times. I really appreciate the senator, working on this, on the very dangerous chemical abortion pill, because it is, incredibly dangerous, not only to the preborn child, but also, to women. And it is the, number one, way for abortion in our country right now. 65% of all abortions are through chemical abortion. And so, again, the DOJ needs to look into this, and we need to stop this very dangerous abortion pill from coming across state lines.
17: Well, and that's the other situation that Planned Parenthood is so upset about, is because of these pregnancy resource centers are giving women the full story about their, quote unquote, doing the air quotes, options, and letting them know about the dangers of the abortion pill, but also letting them know about the success of abortion pill reversal. So they don't want any of that. That's why they want to shut down places like
16: Absolutely.
17: Heartbeat International, which, right? Right?
16: I think it's so important that people know about abortion pill reversal. And really, it's just a regimen of progesterone, because it's mifepristone, the first pill in the abortion pill regimen. It depletes the woman of progesterone, which is the nutrients to save the child. And so it essentially starves the preborn child in the womb. And so what pregnancy resource centers can do is they can put a woman who has taken the first abortion pill, but not the second one, in touch with a doctor who can give her true health care and administer progesterone treatments to save the life of the child. And that is the greatest good, I think, that pregnancy resource centers do.
17: I was so sad, I'm sure you were too, and all of us in the pro-life movement. We lost such a great pro-life warrior in Senator Lindsey Graham. What are your thoughts about that, Kimberly, in terms of where we go from here? Such a loss.
16: It was an incredible loss, and I know our CEO and founder, Lila Rose, definitely put out a statement on, you know, great loss for the country and for the pro-life movement. It's important that we as a country, you know, find leaders that are going to stand for pro-life values, for family values, marriage and family and children. And so it's important that we continue to seek out and lift up good leaders and continue to put them into office.
17: I saw some of the statements by a number of pro-life organizations, including Susan B. Anthony, Pro-Life America, and Marjorie Dannenfelser was saying that he was the one on which they could always count, the person they could always count, because when others, even if they were pro-life most of the time, would get nervous or back down on something, he was always there on the front lines with them. So just a great loss. Kimberly, thank you so much for you. Go ahead, finish. Go ahead.
16: I was just going to say, and that brings me back to, you know, us calling on Senator Josh Hawley and several other members of Congress last week. You know, we have to have people that we can count on. We could count on him, and I'm you know, very sorry for his family's loss, but we also, you know, just need to continue to find these leaders that are going to stand up and we can count on them.
17: Yeah, especially as we move into the midterms. We'll have to talk about that as we get closer. Kimberly, thank you so much for your great work. Give Lila our love. And again, the website for Live Action is liveaction.org, and we look forward to checking in with you, my dear, next week. Next month. Does that sound good?
16: Sounds great. Thank you.
17: All right. Have a great day. Kimberly Bird is with Live Action. And once a month, we come to her and ask her about different stories in the news and what's on the front lines. And we're also keeping a close eye.
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20: In the name of the Father, and of the Son, and of the Holy Spirit. Amen. Let us pray. Ever graciously bestow upon us, we beseech you, O Lord, the spirit of thinking and doing what is right, so that we, who cannot exist without you, may have the strength to live in accordance with your law. Through Jesus Christ, thy Son, our Lord, who liveth and reigneth with thee in the unity of the Holy Spirit, God, world without end. Amen. In the name of the Father, and of the Son, and of the Holy Spirit. Amen.
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0: is a Wednesday morning, and great to be with you here at EWTN's Catholic Connection, July 22nd, 2026. And if you heard our news earlier, then you know that the Holy Father, and Joan is going to talk more about this, is still in Castel Gandolfo, hopefully enjoying some rest and relaxation. And it sounds like he had a great day yesterday. He traveled from south of Rome, which is where Castel Gandolfo, the town, is located, about 30 minutes south of Rome. So he's about maybe an hour and a half, 2 hours from the beautiful shrine of Monte Cassino, the Abbey of Monte Cassino. And you can find it online at Abbazia. That's spelled A-B-A-Z-I-A, montecassino.it. And when you go to the homepage, you'll see a beautiful picture, or pictures actually, of the Pope arriving there yesterday. So this monastery is absolutely incredible. It rises, you know, from, I mean, you come through these trees in a certain area along the freeway as you're heading south and crossing, just about crossing the border from Lazio into Campania. And you see over to your left, if you're heading south, obviously if you're going north, it's going to be on your right. You can't miss it. It just is so large. And it's absolutely incredible in terms of the structure. Now, it was rebuilt after World War II, where it really had a lot of issues in terms of suffering greatly, almost completely torn down because of the bombings during that war. So it's just beautiful the way they restored it. But the most important thing about this beautiful abbey is this is where, of course, now there's still an active life there, a monastic life there, but this is where the twins, St. Benedict of Scholastica, St. Benedict of Norcia, and St. Scholastica, his twin sister, are both buried. Now, they were born in the beautiful Umbrian town of Norcia. Norcia suffered from a great earthquake back in 2016, and believe it or not, 10 years later, it's just starting to come back to life. And if you still visit that area, for example, it's not too far from Kasha, which is obviously the where St. Rita of Kasha is buried. But that whole part of Umbria that was hit by the earthquake in 2016, there are so many places that were so devastated by that earthquake that are still filled with scaffolding, and you could see a lot of rubble. And it's taken a while. There was a big dedication because of the importance, obviously, of the monastery in Norcia, and obviously the birthplace of both St. Benedict and St. Scholastica and the church there. So there was a bigger effort, I think, in that area versus some of the smaller towns that were impacted that are still struggling. But if you can do both, for example, let's say you're in Assisi, and obviously it's a year of St. Francis, and you plan on visiting Assisi, you could go east, southeast to Norcia, and visit the home and the birthplace of these two incredible saints. And then after you do your Rome trip, head a little bit further south. Again, it's only about less than a 2-hour trip to Monte Cassino. It's an easy day trip from Rome, and it is well worth it. Again, it is a stunning place, and the tomb is off the charts. Now, there's some great pictures on the Vatican website, and Joan Lewis will have more details on this, but there's pictures on our website at EWTNnews.com about the visit, also the Vatican website, the Vatican News website, and on the homepage of the Abbey website, again, which is Abbazia, which is Abbey in Italian, montecassino.it. Now, when reading the lovely story that was on EWTNnews.com this morning, I came across a terrific video, a report that was put together by our friend Alan Holdren, who is a former head of the EWTN News office in Rome, who's still doing some great freelance work for us at EWTN. So we're going to play this report and take a listen to the importance of this shrine, this monastery, and what's happened here over the centuries. And when we come back, we'll talk a little bit more about why this is a must-see on your Italy bucket list. So let's listen to this beautiful report by Alan Holdren all about Monte Cassino.
1: The Battle of Monte Cassino was one of the longest and bloodiest battles of World War II, and has been described as the largest aerial bombardment ever against a single building. It took place between January and May of 1944, as Allied forces tried to break through the German defensive line known as the Gustav Line, which blocked the road to Rome. Believing the abbey, the most strategic position along the defensive line, had become a German stronghold, Allied bombers dropped 250 tons of explosives, reducing the historic monastery to rubble. 82 years after its destruction, the rebuilt abbey continues to carry forward the legacy of Saint Benedict. Time and again, the monastery has risen from the ruins, reflecting the enduring faith that inspired its founder, Saint Benedict.
2: Da queste distruzioni, il monachesimo qui a Monte Cassino è sempre.
3: After each destruction, monastic life at Monte Cassino has always been reborn. This is why the abbey's motto is Successa Vicerit, a root that has been cut returns to bloom. Today, Monte Cassino is home to a small community of 8 monks. We try to live according to the Benedictine rule, balancing work, prayer, and study. There's also an important work of preservation and safeguarding, caring for the cultural heritage we have received. There is also an important work of preservation and safeguarding, caring for the cultural heritage we have received, much of which survived the bombing, and which has continued to grow over time through the monastery's archive and library.
2: L'archivio che la biblioteca del monastero.
0: The Abbey of Monte Cassino, by the way, and its surrounding battlefields and memorials serve as a powerful reminder of the cost of war. And it's a beautiful place. And I can understand, considering the Holy Father's emphasis recently asking to pray for world peace, why he would want to visit there. Also, obviously, because of the tombs of Saint Benedict and Saint Scholastica. But that's the other thing that's so special about this location. It's a great way to honor those who sacrificed so much and gave everything during World War II. So it's not only religiously significant in terms of our church history with the monasticism, and of course, Saint Benedict, considered the one who was, you know, ahead of all monasticism, started everything. But it is also important in terms of history for the United States and their involvement in the war, history for the world and what happened in World War II. But actually the construction of it, the reconstruction of it is just something to really see, and it's breathtaking. And if you even do like a Google search, for example, you know, it's in my book, I have a lot of detail in Shrines and Wonders, the first volume, the pictures. It's just so phenomenal. It sits on top of a hill just above the town of Cassino, named after the mountain there, so Monte Cassino. But again, a lot of people will go by and they'll see it and they'll go, oh, isn't that pretty? And they'll keep going south on their way to Naples, Sorrento, the Amalfi Coast, and they don't bother pulling off the freeway. And I suggest doing a tour to get the full history and the importance of the monastic life, which continues there. As you heard in Alan's fine report, there's a small group of monks that still live there and pray. And if you're lucky enough, blessed enough, sometimes you can go, obviously, when they're involved in their prayer and their chanting. Such a wonderful place. It's Monte Cassino, and it is worth a visit. It goes back to the 6th century originally, by the way, and as we mentioned, has a rich and multifaceted history spanning almost 1,500 years. So think about this. In 529, that's when it was founded. So in 2029, they will be marking 1,500 years. Now think about what we're celebrating this year, the 800th anniversary of the passing of St. Francis of Assisi, okay? But if you think about that, this abbey was founded much earlier in 529. Monte Cassino, worth a visit. We'll be right back.

I'm Jim Wright, president of the Station of the Cross. Throughout our lives, we spend a lot of time working hard, taking care of those we love, and trying to make a difference in the world. We can continue to make an impact even after our Lord calls us home. Have you ever thought about the legacy that you want to leave behind? The Station of the Cross wants to help, so we've partnered with My Catholic Will to make it easy for you to make your will. Through My Catholic Will, you can write a will in as little as 15 minutes, and it's free. 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Thank you, and may God bless you and your family.

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0: Connection on a Wednesday. And speaking of Monte Cassino and all things Rome and the Pope, we have Joan Lewis with us this morning, as we always do on Wednesdays. So you and I, girlfriend, were talking during the break and back and forth via emails about just how amazing Monte Cassino is. And the pictures from the Pope's visit were phenomenal. Good morning.
1: Well, good afternoon from another warm day in Rome. It must be from here. I don't know where it's warm. But anyway, we're establishing all kinds of new records, et cetera. I hope it's nicer where you are. But back to Monte Cassino, you know, you gave a great description of it just a few minutes ago and how old it is. Of course, it was nearly completely destroyed in the Second World War, February 1944, because the Allies thought that the Germans were out there and did some bombing. And however, the in post-war reconstruction, the Abbey was rebuilt. But what the Pope did mainly, and here's another reason to go there, St. Benedict is buried there. So if you want to pray at the tomb of this amazing saint, whose twin sister, by the way, his name's Scholastica. Anyway, the Pope paused at the tomb, and he pleaded really with Benedict to plead for peace. And that's, as I said in a note to you before we went on air, I mean, peace was the first word out of the Pope's mouth when hours, minutes after his election, he appears on the balcony of St. Peter's Basilica, and the first words out of his mouth are, "Peace be with you." And I mean, I don't know how many times he's pleaded for peace, but we can find it in a new book that just came out yesterday, written by him, or actually edited by Alessandro Banfi. It's Disarmed and Disarming: Peace as a Gift. And it contains all the addresses and reflections on peace since his election. So that was obviously one of his main stops, one of his main reflections when he stopped at the Abbey. And then, to their great delight, the Pope had lunch with the religious community and then afterwards returned to Castel Gandolfo. But interestingly enough, it was exactly 10 days ago, 12, July 10th, so 12 days ago, the 2026 Pacis Nuncius Award was given to Cardinal Pizzaballa, the Latin Patriarch of Jerusalem, in the monastery. And he was very, very moved by that visit. I believe he had never been there before. And as he was looking around and learning of the history, that it was razed to the ground during the war, the cardinal recalled the devastation of Gaza. And he said, "It's 80% destroyed." And then, of course, he too launched an appeal for peace. And he said, "Change must start from below with social, cultural work and nonviolent language." So, yes, a remarkable day. And it's good that the Holy Father, in the midst of his mini vacation at Castel Gandolfo, could take the time to go to, to Monte Cassino. So I don't know if it was cooler or hotter, but anyway, I'm sure there's some fans on or air conditioning in the Abbey. And you're right, though, Teresa, if people can add it to their visit, if travel agents can put this on, just even as a one-day stop, out of Rome, it would be worth it. So, and we too can pray for peace if we go visit.
0: And the views from there, when you walk in, you go up and there's that huge loggia that overlooks the valley there. Those views are just incredible.
1: And that is one of the pictures that the Vatican News put online when they covered his visit. So he only has a few more days, till next Monday at the Pope Leo in Castel Gandolfo. And I'm sure it's going to be sorely missed, but I'm guessing he will resume his, overnight, one night a week trips to Castel Gandolfo from Rome, no matter what the weather is. So hopefully we'll learn about that next Monday when he leaves to return to Rome, to the Apostolic Palace in Rome. And by the way, it's been fun watching the reaction of the townspeople, because you and I know that Casa Gandolfo, there was a papal absence of 12 years because Francis did not go there. And he did turn the Apostolic Palace, where the Pope is, into a museum, but they've been working to return it much more. I'm not exactly sure of the work, and the Vatican hasn't published anything, but there has been work done on the Apostolic Palace to return it to much more of a residence. And today, if I don't have any more technical problems with my laptop, I'm going to post some pictures I took of the palace one number of years ago when I was with a group of women from the Vatican. We visited what was then a complete museum, and I took a whole bunch of pictures of the rooms, the reception rooms, the papal bedroom, the papal study, the papal chapel, and everything else. So I'll be putting those online today, because most of the articles about the Pope returning to the palace have shown just him, you know, once or twice on the balcony, and then his Angelus addresses have been every Sunday from the main entrance overlooking right on Piazza della Libertà. So

0: property to the acres that are in the town of Castel Gandolfo. It's known as Villa Barberini. And right. So I think at that time, I do remember reading a report that the then head of the Augustinian Fathers had mentioned that the Pope Leo really wanted to be in where he is now, in the Apostolic Palace. You know, not that Villa Barberini isn't exceptional and beautiful, and the gardens, and you and I have seen those, but the Pope really did want to be in the Apostolic Palace, and now he is. And I'm guessing he's going to come back. We'll know that soon enough, but he'll probably come back for the August 15th Feast of the Assumption. He did come back last year, and that's been pretty much a tradition of popes to have mass at the church there, just on Liberty Square. And and I'm pretty sure he's going to take that opportunity and come back and enjoy the townspeople and that beautiful palace. In fact, the concert last Saturday, you know, offered in the courtyard of the
1: yes.
0: palace.
1: Mm-hmm.
0: It was a excuse me, a sign of close. It was offered by the Diocese of Albano, a sign of closeness and affection for the Pope during his summer stay. So, I mean, there would probably be three concerts a week if people had their, you know, their chance just to say, yeah. Holy Father, thank you. So, you know.
1: Let me ask you also, we have about 5 minutes left, and I know there's another interesting story you and I were chatting about back and forth from a journalistic perspective. Some issues with the documentary about the Pope that was produced by the Dicastery for Communications, and there were some issues with it in a pretty strong editorial piece by Italian News regarding some of the problems with it. But it's back up on the Vatican News website
0: yeah.
1: right now, right?
0: Well, actually, on July 1st, the documentary came out about, it's called Leone a Roma, Leone Rome.
1: Right.
0: And I saw it in America, as a matter of fact, because I was in America shortly after it came out in Italy, and I saw it with English subtitles. Anyway, all of a sudden, well, I came back to Rome a couple, 4 or 5 days ago, and I wanted to look at it again, and on the page where there was a long explanation of the movie, it was all black. Excuse me again. It was all black where there should have been a photograph, and there was a sentence that said that it had been the video was unavailable because the video contains content claimed by Rai. Now Rai, RAI, is a state-owned television. But Rai came out yesterday saying, regarding the alleged blocking of the documentary distributed by Vatican News on YouTube, on the Vatican News YouTube channel, by the way, Rai said it did not initiate any block on the content. The fact it was unavailable for several hours, but that should have been corrected to several days, was caused by the platform's automated systems triggered by a match between certain images in the documentary and material already present on Rai's YouTube channel. So YouTube took nothing down in the first place. It was, as I said, Vatican YouTube channel. Rai took nothing down. It was an automatic system, and anybody who knows technology. But why did this page remain blank? You couldn't click on it and see the video for 3 days. And why did no one, there had to be technicians, this was not in charge of Rai, it would have been in the hands of Vatican technicians. So it took 3 days for people to realize that this was indeed a triggered, well, it's just like, you know, you put some additional stress on your electrical thing at home and all your lights go out. Okay, well, then you adjust that. You know what you have to do. And that was basically the same thing. So it went back up yesterday, but there was absolutely no word from the Vatican. So, and in fact, the original post for this one, the Vatican just simply said, here's the film, here's who made it available, who edited it, et cetera, et cetera. But their original July 1st post was very much longer and much longer explanation. So, you know, we're back to normal, but we don't know why this huge

0: Mikulich in the Vatican News story, but and then there were there was one actually very well followed, commonly read blog slash news information site that quite a bit took the task took the Vatican to task for not realizing why the content was down for 3 days. So, I mean, it's back up now, but it is kind of a mini mystery because I guess there's just certain websites in life that you expect to never have that kind of a glitch unless something is hacked or whatever.
1: So was there a copyright issue or not? Because the article you sent me, the one you just mentioned, the blog that was pretty critical of the Vatican, claims that it was a copyright issue.
0: Well, the Rai said, by the way, he said there, the Rai in the communique of yesterday said, it is noted that the materials for the documentary had been properly requested by Vatican media from Rai and formally released by the relevant Rai department. So the... if somewhere in there a bigger question still remains between what happened at the Vatican website for 3 days, between Rai's explanation of what happened to the site going black, and this other website criticizing Vatican media for not being on the ball.
1: Sorry, Joan, I asked this question too late. We have about 15 seconds left, but it's an interesting story. I know you addressed it also on your beautiful blog at jonesrome@wordpress.com. So we'll check that out, and we look forward to talking to you next week.
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8: In the midst of our culture today, in this age of relativism, which wants to grant Jesus some significance, but not so much, so we'll give him wise man, great leader, inspiring preacher, great teacher, prophet. You don't get that option when you claim to be God. What reasons do we have to believe that he is who he said he is? And it's important, again, to employ the use of our reason and to understand that faith is not blind. My faith, and please God, the faith of everyone here, is not blind. It rests on something. It rests on a number of things, not least of which is my own experience of God, but it also has something substantial which can be claimed through history. We're not talking about a galaxy long, long ago, far, far away when we talk about Jesus. We're talking about a precise moment in history which has been testified to by countless testimonies, and you and I have access to them.
1: Tuning into hour number one of EWTN's Catholic Connection on a Wednesday morning. It is July 22nd, 2026. Can you believe, friends, that we are almost through the month of July? I can't. Just flies by. Well, this hour flew by as well. And next hour, we are going to be having a very, very important chat with Lewis Brown from Christ Medicus to talk about the report from the Religious Freedom Committee of the administration, the current administration. There were many wonderful Catholics on the committee, including His Excellency Bishop Barron. And so we'll get the impression of this report from Lewis Brown and what else we can do, of course, to protect our religious freedoms here in the United States of America. We can never, ever take our freedoms for granted because we know freedom isn't free. And then before that, though, we'll have, of course, your news and your weather. And then we're also going to be taking a look at, as I mentioned, the new ban in France on social media and also a young man who is causing some real concerns for parents and others concerned about the issue of social media, especially when it comes to social media influences. So that's what's coming up in hour number two of Catholic Connection on a Wednesday. Appreciate you sticking with us and always great to be with you. And again, we are back stateside here in Michigan and really appreciating the cooler weather we're having right now. Cool for summertime. It's looking to be high of like 77 today in Metro Detroit, but it's such a relief. As much as I love summer, it was way too hot in the motherland. Barely could go outside, as Joan said. And we'll talk to you in a few minutes on the other side on EWTN Radio Extra.

0: The Station of the Cross Catholic Media Network presents Saints and Seasons. On July 22nd, we celebrate the feast of St. Mary Magdalene, Penitent. The tradition of the Western Church, led by Pope St. Gregory the Great, has long held that Mary Magdalene, out of whom our Lord cast seven devils, was the penitent woman who anointed the holy feet of the Savior, and was also Mary of Bethany, sister to Saints Martha and Lazarus. On the traditional calendar, Martha's feast occurs on July 29th, the octave day of her sister Mary. The surname Magdalene may refer to the town of Magdala, which lay by the Sea of Galilee and had a licentious reputation. Mary Magdalene is listed after the Blessed Mother and St. John the Baptist as one of the three saints most pleasing to our Lord, as he told St. Bridget of Sweden. She is often hailed as the apostle to the apostles for bringing the news of the resurrection, and the creed is accordingly said at her Mass, as on feasts of the apostles. A lesser-known tradition in the West describes how Saints Mary, Martha, and Lazarus, with a few companions, were set adrift in the Mediterranean by the Jews after the Ascension. Their boat was miraculously guided to France, where the Bishop Lazarus established his see at Marseille. Martha defeated a great dragon and founded an early convent, and Mary Magdalene lived the rest of her days in penitential solitude in the wilderness. Also honored on this day are Saint Plato, Saint Juan Dregisel, Saint Joseph of Palestine, and many other martyrs, confessors, and holy virgins. For more about the saints and seasons of the Catholic Church, visit thestationofthecross.com/saints and seasons.
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2: I have been listening to the Station of the Cross for a couple of years now, quite a few years actually, and I want to say that I am very grateful for it definitely playing a part in bringing me back to the love of Christ, and especially Father Robert McKee. Really appreciate his show every day, and everybody's really good, and I love Women of Grace, and of course Mother Angelica when we can hear that. And just want to say thanks so much for keeping me company all day, keeping me holy, helping me to stay holy. Definitely grateful.
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2: 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Lately, our readings have pointed to a temporary judgment by God, oriented toward conversion, healing, and redemption.
3: Hi, my name is Father Mike Schmitz, and you're listening to The Bible in a Year, where we encounter God's voice and live life through the lens of Scripture. Using the Great Adventure Bible timeline, we'll read all the way from Genesis to Revelation, discovering how the story of salvation unfolds and how we fit into that story today. The Great Adventure Bible timeline was developed by Jeff Cavins and is provided by Ascension, who produced and funded this program. It is day 203. Wow, and we're reading from Isaiah 25, 26, and 27. We're also reading Habakkuk chapter 3, the conclusion of Habakkuk. We're also reading Proverbs chapter 11, verses 5 through 8. The book of the prophet Isaiah, chapter 25. Praise for deliverance from oppression. O Lord, you are my God. I will exalt you. I will praise your name, for you have done wonderful things. Plans formed of old, faithful and sure. For you have made the city a heap. The fortified city, a ruin. The palace of strangers is a city no more. It will never be rebuilt. Therefore, strong peoples will glorify you. Cities of ruthless nations will fear you. For you have been a stronghold to the poor, a stronghold to the needy in his distress, a shelter from the storm and a shade from the heat. For the blast of the ruthless is like a storm against a wall, like heat in a dry place. You subdue the noise of the strangers as heat by the shade of a cloud, so the song of the ruthless is stilled. On this mountain, the Lord of hosts will make for all peoples a feast of fat things, a feast of choice wines, of fat things full of marrow, of choice wines well refined. And he will destroy on this mountain the covering that is cast over all peoples, the veil that is spread over all nations. He will swallow up death forever. And the Lord God will wipe away tears from all faces, and the reproach of his people he will take away from all the earth. For the Lord has spoken. It will be said on that day, behold, this is our God. We have waited for him that he might save us. This is the Lord. We have waited for him. Let us be glad and rejoice in his salvation. For the hand of the Lord will rest on this mountain, and Moab shall be trodden down in his place, as straw is trodden down in a dung pit. And he will spread out his hands in the midst of it as a swimmer spreads out his hands to swim. But the Lord will lay low his pride together with the skill of his hands. And the high fortifications of his walls he will bring down, lay low and cast to the ground, even to the dust. Chapter 26, Judah's Song of Praise to God. In that day, this song will be sung in the land of Judah. We have a strong city. He sets up salvation as walls and bulwarks. Open the gates that the righteous nation which keeps faith may enter in. You keep him in perfect peace whose mind is stayed on you because he trusts in you. Trust in the Lord forever. For the Lord God is an everlasting rock. For he has brought low the inhabitants of the height, the lofty city. He lays it low to the ground, casts it to the dust. The foot tramples it, the feet of the poor, the steps of the needy. The way of the righteous is level. You make smooth the path of the righteous. In the path of your judgments, O Lord, we wait for you. Your memorial name is the desire of our soul. My soul yearns for you in the night. My spirit within me earnestly seeks you. For when your judgments are in the earth, the inhabitants of the world learn righteousness. If favor is shown to the wicked, he does not learn righteousness. In the land of uprightness, he deals perversely and does not see the majesty of the Lord. O Lord, your hand is lifted up, but they see it not. Let them see your zeal for your people and be ashamed. Let the fire for your adversaries consume them. O Lord, you will ordain peace for us, for you have wrought for us all our works. O Lord, our God, other lords besides you have ruled over us, but your name alone we acknowledge. They are dead. They will not live. They are shades. They will not arise. To that end, you have visited them with destruction and wiped out all remembrance of them. But you have increased the nation, O Lord. You have increased the nation. You are glorified. You have enlarged all the borders of the land. O Lord, in distress they sought you. They poured out a prayer when your chastening was upon them. Like a woman with child who writhes and cries out in her pangs when she is near her time, so were we because of you, O Lord. We were with child. We writhed, but we gave birth only to wind. We have wrought no deliverance in the earth, and the inhabitants of the world have not fallen. Your dead shall live. Their bodies shall rise. O dwellers in the dust, awake and sing for joy, for your dew is a dew of light, and on the land of the shades you will let it fall. Come, my people, enter your chambers and shut your doors behind you. Hide yourselves for a little while until the wrath is past. For behold, the Lord is coming forth out of his place to punish the inhabitants of the earth for their iniquity. And the earth will disclose the blood shed upon her and will no more cover her slain. Chapter 27, Israel's expiation. In that day, the Lord with his hard and great and strong sword will punish Leviathan, the fleeing serpent, Leviathan, the twisting serpent, and he will slay the dragon that is in the sea. In that day, a pleasant vineyard, sing of it. I, the Lord, am its keeper. Every moment I water it. Lest anyone harm it, I guard it night and day. I have no wrath. Would that I had thorns and briars to battle. I would set out against them. I would burn them up together. Or let them lay hold of my protection. Let them make peace with me. Let them make peace with me. In days to come, Jacob shall take root. Israel shall blossom and put forth shoots and fill the whole world with fruit. Has he struck them down as he struck those who struck them? Or have they been slain as their slayers were slain? Measure by measure, by exile you contended with them. He removed them with his fierce blast in the day of the east wind. Therefore, by this the guilt of Jacob will be expiated, and this will be the full fruit of the removal of his sin. When he makes all the stones of the altars like chalk stones crushed to pieces, no Asherim or incense altars will remain standing, for the fortified city is solitary, a habitation deserted and forsaken like the wilderness. There the calf grazes. There he lies down and strips its branches. When its boughs are dry, they are broken. Women come and make a fire of them. For this is a people without discernment. Therefore, he who made them will not have compassion on them. He that formed them will show them no favor. In that day, from the river Euphrates to the brook of Egypt, the Lord will thresh out the grain, and you will be gathered one by one, O people of Israel. And in that day, a great trumpet will be blown, and those who were lost in the land of Assyria and those who were driven out to the land of Egypt will come and worship the Lord on the holy mountain at Jerusalem. The book of Habakkuk, chapter 3, Habakkuk's prayer. A prayer of Habakkuk the prophet, according to Shigionoth. O Lord, I have heard the report of you, and your work, O Lord, I fear. In the midst of the years, renew it. In the midst of the years, make it known. In wrath, remember mercy. God came from Teman, and the Holy One from Mount Paran. His glory covered the heavens, and the earth was full of his praise. His brightness was like the light. Rays flashed from his hand, and there he veiled his power. Before him went pestilence, and plague followed close behind. He stood and measured the earth. He looked and shook the nations. Then the eternal mountains were scattered. The everlasting hills sank low. His ways were as of old. I saw the tents of Cushan in affliction. The curtains of the land of Midian trembled. Was your wrath against the rivers, O Lord? Was your anger against the rivers or your indignation against the sea when you rode upon your horses, upon your chariot of victory? You stripped the sheath from your bow and put the arrows to the string. You split the earth with rivers. The mountains saw you and writhed. The raging waters swept on. The deep gave forth its voice. It lifted its hands on high. The sun and moon stood still in their habitation. At the light of your arrows, they sped. At the flash of your glittering spear. You bestrode the earth in fury. You trampled the nations in anger. You went forth for the salvation of your people, for the salvation of your anointed. You crushed the head of the wicked, laying him bare from thigh to neck. You pierced with your shafts the head of his warriors, who came like a whirlwind to scatter me, rejoicing as if to devour the poor in secret. You trampled the sea with your horses, the surging of mighty waters. I hear, and my body trembles. My lips quiver at the sound. Rottenness enters into my bones. My steps totter beneath me. I will quietly wait for the day of trouble to come upon the people who invade us. Though the fig tree does not blossom, nor fruit be on the vines, the produce of the olive fail, and the fields yield no food, the flock be cut off from the fold, and there be no herd in the stalls, yet I will rejoice in the Lord. I will joy in the God of my salvation. God, the Lord, is my strength. He makes my feet like deer's feet. He makes me tread upon my high places. To the choir master with stringed instruments. The book of Proverbs, chapter 11, verses 5 through 8. The righteousness of the blameless keeps his way straight, but the wicked falls by his own wickedness. The righteousness of the upright delivers them, but the treacherous are taken captive by their lust. When the wicked dies, his hope perishes, and the expectation of the godless comes to nothing. The righteous is delivered from trouble, and the wicked gets into it instead. Father in heaven, give you praise, and we thank you. We thank you because, gosh, Lord, in all of this, we want to be counted among those who are righteous, not those who are wicked, not those who are unfaithful, and yet we strive to be wise. We strive to be good. We strive to belong to you, but so often, Lord, we fail to belong to you. We fail to be good. We fail to be yours. And so we ask you that when we are wicked, then when we are treacherous, when we are not righteous, we ask you to make us so. Because only you and your grace can make us the people that we're called to be, the people that you've redeemed us to be. Lord God, what Jesus made possible, your Holy Spirit makes actual. And so we trust in your Spirit to come to us now and to make us new. In Jesus' name we pray. Amen. In the name of the Father and of the Son and of the Holy Spirit. Amen. Okay, so we got a lot of chapters in Isaiah today. And so good because, again, once again, chapters 1 through 39, the book of woe, the book of condemnation, chapters 40 through 66, the book of consolation. And yet, gosh, today, how good is this? Chapter 25, 26, and 27. What we have is praise for delivery from oppression. We have Judah's song of praise to God. We have Israel's expiation. We have just all of this hope that's plopped right down in the middle of this call to repentance and this promise of judgment and promise of the fact is if you don't turn back to the Lord, here's what's going to happen. In fact, Isaiah is saying very, very clearly, here's what's going to happen. You will be brought into captivity. You will be brought into the land of Babylon. You will be brought into a land that's not yours anymore. You'll be taken from the land of promise and brought to a foreign land. And yet, here's chapter 25. How incredible is this? Chapter 25, verse 6, it says, "And on this mountain, the Lord of hosts will make for all peoples a feast of fat things, feast of choice wines. He will destroy on this mountain the covering that is cast over all peoples, the veil that spread over all nations. He will swallow up death forever. And the Lord God will wipe away tears from all faces, and the reproach of his people he will take away from all the earth." Gosh, and it goes on. We'll just talk about that in a second. But here is this promise of the day of the Messiah. This is the promise of that day of redemption. And that's what you're saying in our prayers. You know, God has created us. He's also redeemed us. That here in our brokenness, God has met us with his mercy. And it goes on to say, now, so this is a prayer that's often, or the scripture that's often read at funerals, Isaiah 25. And it's so powerful, right? Because the Lord God will wipe away tears from all faces. Ah, and it will be said on that day, this is verse 9 of chapter 25. It will be said on that day, "Behold, this is our God. We have waited for him that he might save us. And this is the Lord. We have waited for him. Let us be glad and rejoice in his salvation." And this is the promise. This is just the promise of God 700 years before Jesus. "Behold, this is our God." That when we look at Jesus, that's what we say. That's John on the River Jordan, right? "Behold, the Lamb of God who takes away the sins of the world." At every Mass, we get to say, "Behold, the Lamb of God who takes away the sins of the world." This is our God who has come to save us. Let us rejoice and be glad that he has saved us. It is incredible. And just what a gift, an incredible gift. In chapter 26, again, more praise of God. And chapter 27, talking about how the Lord will make a full expiation. That at some point, ultimately, even though God will bring about this judgment, it's not going to be a permanent judgment. It is a temporary judgment oriented towards conversion, oriented towards healing. And I just, man, what a gift. That's Isaiah chapter 25, 26, 27. But this is Habakkuk. Remember, Habakkuk is preaching about the reality that what's going to happen is Babylon is going to come. And Babylon will destroy the nation of Israel, or, you know, the kingdom of Judah in the south. But then this is God's answer, because God has made those five woes we heard about yesterday. But then today we have Habakkuk's prayer. And the prayer is, here's God's answer. And God's answer is basically, again, redemption. And again, this is one of the places where we get to hear this truth. We get to hear in the depths of our heart what God wants to do, that he wants to bring his people back. It'll be a new Exodus. That here is, remember, in the old Exodus, in the book of Exodus, we have the people of Israel in slavery in Egypt. And what God is saying is there's going to be a new Exodus, that you will be enslaved, essentially, in Babylon, exiled in Babylon. And even there, I will bring you back. There has been an old Exodus. There will be a new Exodus. And this is the promise. And this is incredible, not only because this is God's faithfulness, but also because we know of God's coming faithfulness, his steadfastness, right? Not just coming faithfulness, but at some point this will be reality. In the meantime, what do we do? This is the big thing. This is the last thing here. In the meantime, what do we do? Since we know God is faithful and we know he's going to bring us out of this valley of Achor, right, to a door of hope. We know he's going to bring us from Egypt into the promised land. We know he's going to bring us from exile back home. What do we do in those times? And this is incredible. At the end of chapter 3, I invite you just to, you hear this now, but maybe go back and read it and underline these words, write them down. It says, I will quietly wait for the day of trouble to come upon the people who invade us. I will quietly wait, steadfastly wait. God is steadfast in his faithfulness. I will quietly wait for the day of trouble to come upon the people who invade us. He's going to fight. It goes on to say, though the fig tree does not blossom, nor fruit be on the vines, right? This is not, nothing's going well. The produce of the olive will fail and the fields yield no food. The flock be cut off from the fold and there be no herd in the stalls. All these things, like there's nothing. We have no fig trees, no fruit on the vine. The olive fails. The field has no food, no flocks, no herds. Verse 18, chapter 3, Habakkuk. Yet, I will rejoice in the Lord. I will joy in the God of my salvation. That yet is a big yet. That yet is everything. Everything in faith, everything in one's life hangs on that one yet. Even though nothing is going right, even though everything is falling apart, even though all the things I worked for, all the things I hoped for, all the things that God, you promised, even though they aren't here yet, I will rejoice in the Lord and I will joy in the God of my salvation. God, the Lord is my strength. He makes my feet like deer's feet. He makes me tread upon my high places. What an incredible gift, man, to be able to pray with that kind of faith. And that's what we do. You know, every time you press play, every single day, this is day 203, every day for the last 203 days, you've pressed play. What that means is you've pressed play in any season, every season for the last 203 days. It's not just been great days. It's not just been days where you know the Lord is present, not just days where everything you worked for is coming true, not just days when there was God's faithfulness, obviously, present and active in your life, but even low days, dark days, horrible days, you kept pressing play. And you kept saying, Lord, I know you're going to speak to me. I know you have a word for me. So you have said for 203 days, chapter 3, verse 18 of the prophet Habakkuk, no matter what, yet I will rejoice in the Lord. I will joy in the God of my salvation. Wow, just incredible. I'm so proud of you. I'm praying for you. Please pray for me. Let's pray for each other because it's hard to pray that prayer sometimes. So we need to sometimes pray it for each other. Anyways, my name is Father Mike. I cannot wait to see you tomorrow. God bless.

0: is day 203 of Bible in a Year with Father Mike Schmitz. And now we'd like to share audio from a video called How an Encounter with a Warlock Made Me a Catholic Priest with Father Mark Mary and Father Seraphim Pio from the Ascension Presents YouTube channel.
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2: Father Seraphim.
1: We are the Franciscan Friars of the Renewal, and this is Ascension Presents. Father Seraphim was just ordained a couple months ago, and he's here to share his story and why a lot of people who knew him growing up would find this very, very surprising.
2: Yeah, thanks, Father. So I was actually born in Greece, in Athens. And when I was six, my family moved to Saudi Arabia. And then when I was eight, we moved to Pittsburgh, Pennsylvania. And so I grew up in Pittsburgh, had a really good childhood and a loving family. Grew up Catholic, going to church every week. And but by the time I got to high school, things started to shift for me. I was basically, I think like most kids, I was mostly concerned with friends and school were like my main interests. And I had a lot of questions about the faith, and I felt like they weren't really ever answered well. And so I started to see the faith as a bit irrational. By the end of high school, my moral compass started to really slide, a slow kind of undermining of both my faith and my moral life. So after high school, I went to Cornell University, which is a very secular Ivy League school in upstate New York in Ithaca. Really had a great experience there. I loved my time there. I loved the academics, made some really good friends. And I kind of had at the time I had an interesting philosophy of life where I basically tried to have as much fun as I could possibly have while still getting the grades that I wanted in school. And I did that pretty well. So I was there and, you know, kind of like this continued slide in my kind of moral life. And I met people from all over the world, really interesting people who were very smart. And some of them were very good, virtuous people who didn't believe in God. And so that kind of confirmed me in my agnosticism. By the time I graduated from Cornell, my moral compass had slid even more, just a series of unhealthy relationships with women, just a lot of partying. And so after Cornell, I moved to Austin, Texas. I had majored in computer science and math, and I moved to Austin to work for a startup software company. Also in Austin, things kind of went from bad to worse. It's interesting, in some ways, everybody that knew me, I think, thought that I generally had it all. You know, I had just graduated near the top of my class from an Ivy League school. I had a great job at one of the top startup companies in the country, and had a lot of friends. I was traveling a lot. I was partying, making a lot of money. But looking back at that time now, interiorly, there was kind of a growing emptiness and kind of a growing sense of lack of purpose in my life. And so at some point, I actually left the business world, and I decided to go to start a PhD in artificial intelligence. And my plan was to become a research professor in artificial intelligence. But as you might imagine, the Lord had other plans for my life. Around that time, there was a series of events that happened that really kind of shifted the entire course of my life. And so it really helped me to reflect how the Lord can use even kind of dark, evil events to kind of bring about his will. So one of the kind of pivotal events was I had an encounter with a warlock, who is a male witch, basically. While in his presence, I experienced some real spiritual darkness, and it made me realize very clearly that there is a spiritual realm, and that previously I'd been a materialist. Basically, I believe that the only thing that exists is really what we can touch and see. But suddenly I realized that that was not true. My entire worldview got flipped upside down. And kind of along with that, I came to realize kind of the darkness in my own soul, the bad state that I was in. And then one day, just kind of this all came together. And for the first time in my life, I had a desire to go to church, which was probably the first time in my whole life. So I went to St. Louis Catholic Church in Austin, Texas, and just walked in the door acutely aware of my own kind of sinfulness and kind of the place that I had come to. And I remember as soon as I walked in, I was hit very tangibly by the Lord's presence, and kind of like a wave washed over me, and I fell to my knees and just started weeping. And I felt this kind of like warm vibration in my hands, which later I realized is a sign of the presence of the Holy Spirit. And so I just felt the Lord's presence and these kind of waves of peace washing over me. Later that evening, I was reading a passage in Philippians 3, where St. Paul says that all these things that I once considered worthwhile, I now consider worth less than nothing in comparison to the priceless gain of knowing Christ Jesus my Lord and the power of his resurrection. And when I read those words, I experienced this that same feeling, that same warm vibration in my hands, but this time probably about 10 times more powerfully. And that intense vibration started to travel up my arms and flooded my entire being. I was completely filled with the presence of the Holy Spirit, and I started to speak in tongues. I didn't even know that that was a thing, but I started to speak in tongues. And actually, at that same exact moment, the Lord allowed me to see all around me tongues of fire. Later, when I read the account in Acts of the Apostles, I was like, yes, this is what he allowed me to see. And it was, I felt like I was engulfed in a sea of love, like wrapped in a mantle of love. It's really hard to describe. But also, in this experience, I knew beyond a shadow of a doubt that angels in heaven were rejoicing, even though like an hour before I didn't believe in angels. And the Lord also gave me in this experience an illumination of my conscience. The best way I can describe it is he allowed me to see my sins as if I was looking at them on like a piece of paper, and I could see them perfectly clearly. And I had, it's funny because before that I had been a relativist, where I would say that certain things that might be wrong for one person might not be wrong for someone else. And I could argue why some things I was doing were fine for me. But suddenly I could see my sins through the light of God's truth. And I could see how, with absolute no discussion or debate, how these things were actually wrong, where they were objectively wrong. It was a profound grace for me, an illumination of my conscience in that way. At the same time, in this whole experience, the Lord gave me certitude about a few things. One thing was he gave me certitude of his existence, certitude that the world as we know it, the earth and the universe and everything, will eventually pass away. I don't know how else to explain it, but I was absolutely 100% certain that that is true. And the final thing is that he gave me certitude that I was not supposed to get a PhD in artificial intelligence, and that I was supposed to go a different path. And so, as you can imagine, all this happened in about the span of a couple of minutes. So it was a very intense experience, completely rerouted my whole life. And so I started to go on a spiritual quest from there. You know, I knew many people at the time that were good, that were really good people that were not Catholic, that were Protestant, Jewish, Muslim, or didn't believe in anything. And so I wanted to know, you know, kind of the relationship of all the different religions. And so I spent a few years studying both different religions and the mystical phenomena in various religions to try to understand how they relate. To make a very long story short, I came at some point to be fully convinced of the truth of the Catholic faith. And I knew that that the Lord wanted me to be Catholic, me and everybody else in the world. So from there, I went on to Franciscan University of Steubenville to get a master's degree in theology. And while I was there, actually, I did a lot of discerning and growing in my faith. And at the time, I went on a retreat, and actually it was very beautiful. This is a few years after my initial conversion experience. And the Lord gave me a similar experience to that initial Pentecost experience while I was on retreat. Just a really beautiful confirmation of what I had come to realize about him and about the truth. And so from there, it was a little bit more of a process of discernment. I had a lot of loans from Cornell and from Franciscan University, where I got my master's degree. And so I spent a few years paying those off as a private tutor and started to discern. At some point, I became convinced that I was called to religious life and to priesthood, visited a bunch of different communities. And in 2011, I entered our community. And then, as Father Mark Mary said, a month and a half ago, I was ordained a priest. So it's been quite a journey. The Lord has been with me, guiding me the whole way. And I'm just very grateful.
1: Yeah, it's quite a journey. I haven't really heard all of it in that detail before. So I was like in it, you know. But what a gift it is. And what I guess in a few months, you'll be teaching philosophy as well. And so, yeah, grateful for your priesthood, grateful for what the Lord's done in your life, and grateful that you came and shared it with us.
2: Amen. Thank you, Father.
1: All right. And thanks, everybody, for watching. Hopefully this was encouraging and helpful. And we look forward to seeing you again next week. Remember, we are pilgrims on this earth. Somos peregrinos, poco a poco, little by little. Vamos a llegar. We're going to make it. God bless y'all.
2: God bless. Peace.
0: That was audio from a video called How an Encounter with a Warlock Made Me a Catholic Priest with Father Mark Mary and Father Seraphim Pio from the Ascension Presents YouTube channel. 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
0: Catechism in a Year is produced and funded by Ascension and distributed on radio through a partnership with Max Studios. The catechism used is the Ascension edition of the Catechism, which includes the Foundations of Faith approach. You can follow along in any recent version of the Catechism of the Catholic Church. A reading plan and all Catechism in a Year episodes can be found at ascensionpress.com/CIY or on the Ascension app. Lately, we've been discussing the sacrament of reconciliation. Yesterday, we began learning about indulgences, and today we'll continue studying the role of the communion of the saints and the church in regards to indulgences. We'll finish by reading about the liturgical form of the sacrament of penance.
5: Hi, my name is Father Mike Schmitz, and you're listening to the Catechism in a Year, where we encounter God's plan of sheer goodness for us, revealed in Scripture and passed down through the tradition of the Catholic faith. The Catechism in a Year is provided by Ascension, who produced and funded this program. In 365 days, we'll read through the Catechism of the Catholic Church, discovering our identity in God's family as we journey together toward our heavenly home. This is day 203. We're reading paragraphs 1474 to 1484, taking our way all the way to the nuggets at the end of this section on reconciliation. We're going to talk about some more stuff about the communion of saints and obtaining indulgences. We started indulgences yesterday. We're also going to go through, like, what's the actual celebration of the sacrament of reconciliation, the sacrament of penance? Like, what's the form? What's the matter? Like, what's going on during that celebration of the sacrament of reconciliation? So two things here. Again, indulgences, finishing up indulgences. And then how do we actually go to confession? How does that take place both here in the West, as well as little kind of notes about how it might happen in other liturgies or other liturgical traditions, not just the Latin rite, but maybe the Byzantine liturgy. We might have a little sprinkle of some flavor in there. So as we launch into today, just call upon God and just place ourselves in God's presence, knowing that He is the Father of mercies. He is the God of all goodness. And He is the one who forgives our sins through His Son in the power of the Holy Spirit. Let's pray. Father in heaven, we praise you and glorify your name. We thank you so much. Again, let our time begin with praise. Let thanksgiving and praise go up first. Help us to praise you when we are thriving and when it's easy to forget you. Help us praise you when we're struggling and it's difficult to see you. Lord God, help us to praise you when we need your mercy, and help us to praise you when we have received your mercy. Help us in this day to walk in grace. Help us this day to recognize that we're not alone. We're surrounded by the great cloud of witnesses, the church. And help us take that next step, whatever that next step is, to grow closer and closer to you and your sacred heart, your merciful heart. In Jesus' name we pray. Amen. In the name of the Father, and of the Son, and of the Holy Spirit. Amen. It is day 203. We're reading paragraphs 1474 to 1484. In the communion of saints. The Christian who seeks to purify himself of his sin and to become holy with the help of God's grace is not alone. The life of each of God's children is joined in Christ and through Christ in a wonderful way to the life of all the other Christian brethren in the supernatural unity of the mystical body of Christ as in a single mystical person. In the communion of saints, a perennial link of charity exists between the faithful who have already reached their heavenly home, those who are expiating their sins in purgatory, and those who are still pilgrims on earth. Between them, there is, too, an abundant exchange of all good things. In this wonderful exchange, the holiness of one profits others, well beyond the harm that the sin of one could cause others. Thus, recourse to the communion of saints lets the contrite sinner be more promptly and efficaciously purified of the punishments for sin. We also call these spiritual goods of the communion of saints the church's treasury, which is not the sum total of the material goods which have accumulated during the course of the centuries. On the contrary, the treasury of the church is the infinite value, which can never be exhausted, which Christ's merits have before God. They were offered so that the whole of mankind could be set free from sin and attain communion with the Father. In Christ, the Redeemer himself, the satisfactions and merits of his redemption exist and find their efficacy. This treasury includes as well the prayers and good works of the Blessed Virgin Mary. They are truly immense, unfathomable, and even pristine in their value before God. In the treasury, too, are the prayers and good works of all the saints, all those who have followed in the footsteps of Christ the Lord, and by his grace have made their lives holy and carried out the mission the Father entrusted to them. In this way, they attained their own salvation, and at the same time cooperated in saving their brothers in the unity of the mystical body. Obtaining indulgence from God through the church. An indulgence is obtained through the church who, by virtue of the power of binding and loosing granted her by Christ Jesus, intervenes in favor of individual Christians and opens for them the treasury of the merits of Christ and the saints to obtain from the Father of mercies the remission of the temporal punishments due for their sins. Thus, the church does not want simply to come to the aid of these Christians, but also to spur them to works of devotion, penance, and charity. Since the faithful departed, now being purified, are also members of the same communion of saints, one way we can help them is to obtain indulgences for them, so that the temporal punishments due for their sins may be remitted. The celebration of the sacrament of penance. Like all the sacraments, penance is a liturgical action. The elements of the celebration are ordinarily these: a greeting and blessing from the priest, reading the word of God to illuminate the conscience and elicit contrition, and an exhortation to repentance. The confession, which acknowledges sins and makes them known to the priest. The imposition and acceptance of a penance, the priest's absolution, a prayer of thanksgiving and praise, and dismissal with the blessing of the priest. The Byzantine liturgy recognizes several forms of absolution in the form of invocation, which admirably express the mystery of forgiveness. The priest prays, "May the same God, who through the prophet Nathan forgave David when he confessed his sins, who forgave Peter when he wept bitterly, the prostitute when she washed his feet with her tears, the publican and the prodigal son, through me, a sinner, forgive you both in this life and in the next, and enable you to appear before his awe-inspiring tribunal without condemnation, he who is blessed forever and ever. Amen." The sacrament of penance can also take place in the framework of a communal celebration in which we prepare ourselves together for confession and give thanks together for the forgiveness received. Here, the personal confession of sins and individual absolution are inserted into a liturgy of the Word of God with readings and a homily, an examination of conscience conducted in common, a communal request for forgiveness, the Our Father, and a thanksgiving in common. This communal celebration expresses more clearly the ecclesial character of penance. However, regardless of its manner of celebration, the sacrament of penance is always, by its very nature, a liturgical action, and therefore an ecclesial and public action. In case of grave necessity, recourse may be had to a communal celebration of reconciliation with general confession and general absolution. Grave necessity of this sort can arise when there is imminent danger of death without sufficient time for the priest or priests to hear each penitent's confession. Grave necessity can also exist when, given the number of penitents, there are not enough confessors to hear individual confessions properly in a reasonable time, so that the penitents, through no fault of their own, would be deprived of sacramental grace or Holy Communion for a long time. In this case, for the absolution to be valid, the faithful must have the intention of individually confessing their grave sins in the time required. The diocesan bishop is the judge of whether or not the conditions required for general absolution exist. A large gathering of the faithful on the occasion of major feasts or pilgrimages does not constitute a case of grave necessity. Individual, integral confession and absolution remain the only ordinary way for the faithful to reconcile themselves with God and the Church, unless physical or moral impossibility excuses from this kind of confession. There are profound reasons for this. Christ is at work in each of the sacraments. He personally addresses every sinner, "My son, your sins are forgiven." He is the physician tending each one of the sick who need him to cure them. He raises them up and reintegrates them into fraternal communion. Personal confession is thus the form most expressive of reconciliation with God and with the church. Right? And then we are update 203, paragraphs 1474, 1484. That's a chunk. We sometimes have very brief paragraphs, but today we did not. Today we got to go through a lot of stuff, including recognizing that when we seek to be forgiven of our sins, when we seek to become holy with the help of God's grace, we're not alone. So important. Paragraph 1474 highlights this. The Christian who seeks to purify himself of his sin and become holy with the help of God's grace is not alone. And this paragraph, 1474, it connects us profoundly with paragraph 1484, the very last one we heard. Why? Because we recognize that we're not just individual Christians, kind of automatons. We're not on our own. We are individuals, yes, of course, and God loves us as if we were the only one to exist. And yet, what has he done? He has brought us not only into individual personal relationship with him, he's brought us into communion with his church. He's brought us into the community of the faithful. He's brought us into the communion of saints. And so this recognition is, what we do affects other people. And so it goes on to say, 1475, in this communion of saints, a perennial link of charity exists between the faithful who have already reached their heavenly home, those saints in heaven, those who are expiating their sins in purgatory, obviously those in purgatory, and those who are still pilgrims on earth. Between them, there is an abundant exchange of all good things, recognizing, oh my goodness gracious, not only can the saints in heaven intercede on behalf of us, not only are the saints in heaven can they pray for those souls in purgatory, but we can also pray for the souls in purgatory. In fact, let's highlight this. I mentioned yesterday, I think it was yesterday, that if we're the body, when one member suffers, we all suffer with them. When one member is strengthened or rejoices, we all rejoice. That's true, 100% true. But even more pointedly, we need to understand, it says in 1475, in this wonderful exchange, the holiness of one profits others well beyond the harm that the sin of one could cause the others. Does that make sense? So recognizing that yes, the holiness of the saints in heaven and growing holiness of the holy ones in purgatory, right? The suffering ones in purgatory, that benefits us more than like a sinner rejecting God can hurt us. Does that make sense? There's limits to the way an individual can hurt the body, but in some ways there's almost no limit to the ways that a holy person could benefit the body. Does that make sense? That's just so beautiful. Again, to say it like this, in this wonderful exchange that we're all linked, right? The whole body of Christ in heaven, in purgatory, and on earth. They call that the church triumphant, the church suffering, and the church militant. The church on earth, here we are, the church militant, the church in purgatory, the church suffering, and the church in heaven, church triumphant. But one church, one body, in this wonderful exchange, it says, once again, it's reading it again, the holiness of one profits the others well beyond the harm that the sin of one could cause the others. So powerful. Now, recognizing yesterday we talked about indulgences and how indulgences are that remedy, right? They're meant to be remedial. Every time we sin gravely, we have eternal consequences for that sin, separation from God eternally, right? Hell. And we have temporal consequences due to sin. Because of that, our hearts become attached to sin. Our hearts become attached to things like the creation rather than the creator, right? We love created things more than we love God in so many ways. And so, you know, purification, penances, and in fact, indulgences, they heal us from that. Remember, you have four aspects to an indulgence. So the first is the action itself. Say, for example, you know, pray the Stations of the Cross or praying the Rosary. Secondly, receiving Holy Communion. Third, going to confession within a week or so of that indulgence itself. And fourth, interceding on behalf of the Holy Father. Now, those four aspects, like what makes them special? Here's what makes them special. Well, obviously, Holy Communion is special on its own. Confession is special on its own. Prayer for anyone is special on its own. All of them individually have power, right? What gives them the capacity? What gives them the ability to have a plenary indulgence, right? To remove all temporal punishments due to sin or even partial? What gives them the ability to do that is the authority that Jesus extended to the church. This is so important. It's because Jesus Christ extended his authority to the church when he gave the church leaders the power of binding and loosing. That is the key. It's so humble of the Lord God that he gives to human beings who are flawed and faulty and all make a bunch of mistakes, gives them the capacity, the ability to declare, okay, do these things. And through the power and the grace of the Holy Spirit working through the church, you have a partial or a plenary indulgence, which is just incredible. Now, you can ask this, we're talking about indulgences for 2 days. What's the big deal with indulgences? Like, what's the problem with them? Well, there's a twofold problem that sometimes people will have. One is people sometimes will point to, they'll say, well, there was the selling of indulgences, and that doesn't seem right, that doesn't seem fair, that doesn't seem just, and they are correct. In fact, the church never taught that it was okay to sell indulgences. That was never a thing. At the same time, let's go back and let's look at the context. So we recognized yesterday, we talked about there's the thing you do for the indulgence or across the board. You have acts of penance. You have a works of charity. You have certain prayers you could do. All of those things are like, okay, do this thing. It costs you something, right? Divest you of something. Divest you of your time. It increases your prayer life. It helps others, whatever that thing is. Now, you'd imagine that here, do this penance, you know, fast for the next 5 Fridays and you have an indulgence. I'm not sure if that's one, but I'm just saying, you know, so that's one. Okay, that's good because I'm disciplining myself. I'm removing myself from attachments. Or we could say, like I've said 5 times now, pray the Stations of the Cross in the church on a Friday. Okay, that could be a way of growing my relationship with the Lord, becoming more attached to him and less attached to things. Or it could be, you know, donate X amount to charity. In that case, I'm not only divesting myself of some things I might be attached to, but I'm also helping my brothers and sisters. And so take that last one. Whenever we associate the spiritual life with money, there's always a danger. The danger is people can often think that they're buying their way into heaven. And yet, what's the whole point of this? The whole point is almsgiving. Remember, Jesus even highlights

The church, using her authority of binding and loosing, can say, if you donate to the building of the church in Rome, St. Peter's Basilica, that, you know, sidebar, for hundreds and hundreds of years, anyone can come and enjoy beauty and pray there. So it's not building the Pope's private house. You're building this incredible church for the use of all of the church, as well as people outside the church. Okay, you can associate that and say, okay, if you donate to the building of this church, there's an indulgence attached to that. What does that sound like? If you're skeptical, if you're cynical, if you're maybe a little suspicious, what does that sound like? Well, it sounds like you're buying grace. It sounds like you're buying an indulgence. The church is asking for some money. And if you give this money, you'll get this indulgence. It sounds a lot like purchasing a spiritual good. Yet we know that purchasing spiritual goods is absolutely prohibited by the church and by scripture. And so the church, when the church offered this, did not think that, but you can imagine how people saw it like that. Does that make sense? And so the church didn't sell indulgences, but it could look like, from suspicious eyes or skeptical eyes or cynical eyes, or for even those on the outside, it could look like, and even though it's on the inside, it could maybe even feel like, it feels like I'm, if I give money to the church, they're giving me this spiritual good. Yet that was never the intention of the church. The second part of this, second reason why some people, non-Catholic Christians, would have a beef with, we'll say it like that, beef with indulgences, is this vision of salvation, this vision of justification and sanctification that is once and for all, right? Is kind of one and done. Is that sense of that I've been imputed righteousness. The God has simply declared me righteous. And so no matter what I do, I don't grow in or lose my righteousness. I don't grow in justification. I don't grow in sanctification. There are some people who would say that that is the case. Now, others wouldn't. Not all non-Catholic Christians think that. But some could say, no, it's you're once saved, always saved. And because of that, you don't need indulgences. Because of that, listen, God has imputed his grace on you. Now, as Catholics, we believe that we don't have this imputation of grace upon us. It's more intrinsic. It's in us that we have to either cooperate with it or we refuse to cooperate with it. That God gives us his grace. And yes, we either say yes to it on a regular basis and we grow in his grace, or we say no and we either stop growing or we fall away from God's grace. Because of that, we need these gifts, right? Because of this, the church has given us the gifts of indulgence. The church has given us the gifts of penances that actually do some merit. They actually do something in our lives. Because of this, Jesus Christ, I believe, has given us the sacrament of reconciliation, the sacrament of penance. Now that leads us to the last point, the celebration of the sacrament of penance. We went over the how it goes, right? You come into the confessional, typically. There's a greeting and blessing of the priest, reading the word of God to like illuminate your conscience, elicit contrition. The confession itself, which acknowledges sins, makes them known to the priest, the acceptance of penance, and then the priest's absolution, you know, in prayer of thanksgiving and praise, etc. You can see that in 1480. I love the Byzantine liturgy form of absolution. So cool in 1481. You can go back and pray with that if you ever want to. But a couple things in 1482 to the end, and I know we're getting long a little bit here, 1482 to the end, it talks about the fact that there is a sacrament of reconciliation that can take place in the framework of a communal celebration. Basically, I don't know if you've ever been to a reconciliation service, right? Where basically everyone comes at the same time. And you, again, you do have that proclamation of the word. You do have maybe a homily that happens. You have an examination of conscience everyone goes through. And then everyone goes to individual confession. The important part here is that it highlights the fact that, yeah, reconciliation or sacrament of penance is a liturgical action. Therefore, it's an ecclesial and public action that is not just here on Saturday afternoon, one person goes into the box, you know, quote unquote, into the box with the priest. That's also a liturgical action. That's also ecclesial and public action. But sometimes when we get together all as a group, as a parish, as a family, that we come together and go to confession together, there's something really visibly powerful about that. It highlights the fact that we are one. We are one body. We're one family, one parish. It's kind of a really cool thing. At the same time, the church goes on to say in 1483 and 1484, goes on to say that only in cases of grave necessity, you may be able to have communal celebration or reconciliation with general confession and general absolution. That's where people just kind of all say, basically, we're all guilty. We're all guilty of all these sins. They don't name them necessarily individually. And then the priest gives general absolution to everyone gathered there. That is only in cases of, it says, grave necessity. And it highlights that, yeah, grave necessity can happen when

0: there's imminent danger of death without sufficient time for the priests or priest to hear the penitent's confession. Imagine D-Day. And here it is. They just get announced, okay, this morning, we're getting on these transports and going over to Europe. And there's thousands of you soldiers, and there are free priests. Okay, that is a perfect example of the need for and the execution of general absolution. That's perfect. That's an example. Grave necessity can also exist, it says here, when given the number of penitents, there are not enough confessors to hear individual confessions properly in a reasonable time. So the penitents have, through no fault of their own, would be deprived of the sacramental grace of Holy Communion for a long time. In that case, for the absolution to be valid, the faithful must have the intention of individually confessing their grave sins in the time required. Now, the bishop is the only one who can judge whether or not the conditions are required for general confession or general absolution exist. And so, like, okay, yeah, that makes sense, because we had a communal prayer service. We had a gathering for like Divine Mercy Sunday. And there were only like two priests, and there were, 100 people. And so, yeah, the priest just gave us general absolution. The last line in 1483 says, a large gathering of the faithful on the occasion of major feasts or pilgrimages does not constitute a case of grave necessity. So the priest most likely does not and would not have the authority to offer general absolution, and he would not be in the right if he were to do that. So keep that in mind. It is incredibly, incredibly rare for there to be general absolution happening. If it's happening in your parish, that is one of the things, like maybe like just kind of ask your priest if he's read paragraph 1483, I don't want to tell you what to do on that one, but recognize that even if it's offered, it's very, very rare. It's only in cases of grave necessity, and also under the authority of the diocesan bishop. He's the judge of whether or not the conditions required for general absolution actually exist. Okay, you guys, wow, what a day. Holy smokes, one of the longest days yet, but at the same time, what a gift, right? We're part of the body of Christ. The recognition that there are such things as indulgences, and the church gives us access to those graces through prayer, fasting, and almsgiving, uniting our prayer to the church, recognizing that Jesus Christ established his church and gave her the authority to bind and to loose. And we get to experience that treasury, the treasury of grace that God gives us every time we approach the throne of his mercy through sacrament of reconciliation. Tomorrow, we have Nugget Day. And then the next day, we have the anointing of the sick. We keep on trucking along. You guys, I am praying for you. Please pray for me. My name is Father Mike. I cannot wait to see you tomorrow. God bless.
1: Thank you for joining us for day 203 of Catechism in a Year with Father Mike Schmitz. You know, as we work our way through the Catechism, you might be wondering why we use the Catechism at all. Shouldn't prayer be simple? Shouldn't faith be pretty straightforward? Well, in a lot of ways, faith is straightforward, but just like getting to know a person, the deeper you go, the more nuance there is. This isn't because the person gets more and more complicated. It's because you start to see and understand the person more holistically for who they really are. That's what the Catechism is helping us do with God. So don't be discouraged if things seem confusing or some details are hard to keep straight. You're just getting to know God more fully, and that is always a good and joyful thing. 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
6: 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In the name of the Father, and of the Son, and of the Holy Spirit. Amen.
7: O Holy Virgin Mary, Mother of the Lord of heaven and of earth, Our Lady of Guadalupe, guide and protect the Roman Pontiff Pope Leo XIV. Through your intercession, may he receive in abundance the grace of the successor of Saint Peter, the perpetual and visible source and foundation of the unity of our bishops and of all our brothers and sisters in the mystical body of your divine Son. Unite Pope Leo's heart to your Immaculate Heart, leading him to rest his heart ever more securely in the glorious pierced heart of Jesus, so that he may confirm us in the Catholic faith, in the worship of God in spirit and truth, and in a good and holy Christian life. In the tumult of the present time, keep Pope Leo securely within the hollow of your mantle, in the crossing of your arms, protecting him from Satan, the father of lies, and from every evil spirit. Implore our Lord to grant him in particular the wisdom and courage to be a true shepherd of the Church throughout the world. With you, I place all my trust in Christ, the Good Shepherd, who alone is our help and salvation. Amen. Heart of Jesus, formed by the Holy Spirit in the womb of the Virgin Mother, have mercy upon us. Our Lady of Guadalupe, Queen of the Apostles, pray for us. Saints Peter and Paul, pray for us. Pope Saint Leo the Great, pray for us.
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13: This is an EWTN News Link. I'm Anna Mitchell from the Sunrise Morning Show. The U.S. has launched strikes on Iran for an 11th straight day. U.S. Central Command announcing the completion of the latest wave of attacks last night. The strikes targeted military operations centers, aircraft hangars, and drone storage facilities. They aim to degrade Iran's ability to threaten commercial shipping in the Strait of Hormuz. And Pope Leo today sent a letter to the Conference of Major Superiors of Men in the United States, celebrating its 70th anniversary. The Holy Father said, quote, "As you mark seven decades of fostering collaboration among male religious in the United States of America, it is an appropriate time to give thanks to God for the graces received during these years," end quote. For more news with a Catholic perspective, visit EWTNnews.com. Women of Grace with Johnette Williams starts now.
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16: Well, good morning, everyone, and welcome to Women of Grace Live. I am Johnette Williams, so very happy to be with you. I'm delighted to be with you Monday through Friday at this same time on this same station as we discuss issues of importance to your life and your faith. We're always eager to hear from you here on Women of Grace Live, and today is Wednesday. You know what that means. Sue Brinkman is with us. We discuss the weird and the wacky. Now, if you would like to get your question or comment to us about any of the weird and wacky things that are going on that you see around you, then you can always do it all of the time. And let me give you those ways. You can always text your question to us. This is the number you use, 833-288-EWTN. That's 833-288-3986. You will recognize that as our call-in number. And yes, you are correct. That number is both for texting and for calling in. Today, we are not taking any of your calls live. There's a reason for that. We have so many questions to get to today. My gracious me, these have just stacked up. So we're going to spend this whole hour going through these questions. You may well hear one of the questions that you left for us on that listener or by texting us, but also perhaps on our listener comment line. That number is country code 1-205-795-5773. 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Country code 1-205-795-5773. Yet another way that you can get in touch with us. We've got a couple of emails that have come to us too. You can always email us, womenofgrace@ewtn.com is the address for you to use. 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All of those ways we are available to you, and we so enjoy that. Do want to remind you about the exciting Women of Grace retreat coming up at Malvern Retreat House. It is this weekend. Oh my goodness, it is just right around the corner, beginning on Friday evening, July the 24th, ending right around noon on July 26th, following the Holy Sacrifice of the Mass. It's going to be an absolutely wonderful, engaging time. And guess what? The real, the live Sue Brinkman is going to be with us there too. So you're going to want to show up. You can shake her hand and tell her how much you appreciate all of the great research that she does for Women of Grace and our New Age blog. And let me tell you, we certainly do appreciate her hard efforts. If you would like to join us this weekend, all you have to do is get out to our website, womenofgrace.com. You can register right online. We're still accepting registrations. We will also entertain walk-ins if we have room, but by the same token, we love to be prepared for you. So knowing that you're coming just makes it that much sweeter for you when you do arrive. So please get out there, check it out, join us. I just have a feeling that there are a lot of you that live in the greater Philly area, not too far away, perhaps New Jersey, not even too far away if you're in Delaware. You can drive on in. Even Baltimore is not all that far away. You want to come. And I have a feeling that some of you have been sitting on the fence. You've been thinking about it. The Holy Spirit's been prompting you, and you've been coming up with every reason under the sun why this is not a good weekend for you. Well, I want to tell you what, when the Holy Spirit is prompting you, when you feel that interior urge and you deny it, oh, do you know what you're really denying? You're denying the graces, the blessings that God wants you to receive. So don't do that to yourself. Don't deprive yourself of everything that God wants for you to experience. So get on out there, join us. We've got a great, great, great roster of speakers, a great group of people. Our guest presenters are absolutely wonderful. You're going to be enthralled with what they have to say. But more than that, what they have to share with you is going to help you to live that abundant life in our Lord Jesus Christ and to share that abundant life with others. I just have a feeling that there's going to be a lot of healing that goes on this weekend. So why not come? Why not join us? Check it out. It is preceded by the Benedicta Enrichment Seminar. Again, a wonderful opportunity for you. Dr. Robert Enright leading that. He's going to be sharing with us about understanding forgiveness. That actually starts tomorrow morning. So if you have an urge to join us for that, why, goodness sakes, you've got to act on that immediately. So I invite you to do that. Join us for that. I think it's going to clear up a whole lot of misconceptions. I think it's also going to open up new pathways for you, new channels that you can enter into to experience not only the forgiveness that you desire, but understanding why it's important for us to forgive. That is a really big question. And we don't often give it a whole lot of consideration. We can get our heels stuck into our opinion and our rights and all of these kinds of things. And what we don't realize is the impact that has on us. The spiritual impact, the emotional impact, the psychological impact, the physical impact. We're going to be finding out what that is, and we're going to be finding out how it is that we can rise above all of that. So I invite you to join us if you can, but you got to get on the stick about that one. Today, again, we're not taking any of your calls. We are going to be spending this whole hour answering a whole bunch of emails. So without further ado, let me welcome you, Sue.
17: Oh, you are rhyming today. I can tell it's going to be a great show.
16: I think it will be. I think it will be because we've got a whole lot of great questions that need to be answered. And some of the questions are questions that we get routinely. Others are brand new kinds of questions. And I think they're going to be quite interesting to all of our listeners here. And if there's one thing I know, we never run out of questions. And you are one busy woman. I'll tell you what, your little fingers are always tapping those keys and getting great responses to the questions that do come in.
17: Well, I try very, very hard, and thank you, Jesus, for helping me. He guides me every step of the way, and I always manage to find things. You know, I always manage to discover what needs to be discovered. So I thank him for that, for always leading me in the right directions.
16: Yeah, well, you know, and the thing of it is that the world is really needy right now. I think sometimes we don't appreciate how much individuals are longing to hear truth. You know, there's such a cavern in the heart, and it can only be filled with truth. It's a special cavern. It's reserved for the things of the Lord. And oftentimes we don't pay attention to that. And as a result, there's this void, this tremendous void inside of us. And I just want to say to some of you that might be listening for the first time, or even if you've listened on a routine basis, sometimes we sense that void. We don't understand why we feel empty inside. We don't understand why it is that we just can't seem to get a grasp, why we can't seem to move forward, why things just don't seem to work out. Well, that's because there is this void there where God wants to fill us up with his own divine life and even his own divine wisdom. He wants to lead us and he wants to guide us. And all too often, Sue, we rely on the things of the world. We rely on the what we would consider to be the wisdom of the day and time, or even some ancient esoteric wisdom that we find so often presented to us through the occult and all. But that is not of the Lord. It's only the truth of God that can satisfy that hunger in the heart.
17: That's true. And, you know, I see it all the time. Don't we see it all the time here? It's just out there. People are seeking. They are searching. And as long as they are, God can find them. That's what I say. God can find them as long as they're seeking and their hearts are open.
16: And that's absolutely true. And perhaps one of these questions is going to begin to answer and fill that void in your heart. So I want you to stay tuned. You are listening to Women of Grace Live. I am Johnnet Williams, joined here today, as I am every Wednesday, by Sue Brinkman. She is the researcher of our New Age blog. She is on our staff at Women of Grace. We're so delighted and happy about that. And let me tell you, her blog is something worth looking at. You can actually research a given topic on that blog. Many do, including exorcists and all kinds of priests and other people. So we invite you to check it out. Just go to our website, womenofgrace.com. Go into that break, coming right back, and we're heading into the first email that we're going to discuss today. Stay with us.
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22: This is a digital moment with Sandra McDevitt. Did you know how the ladybug got its name? Its roots go back to Europe and the Blessed Mother. Farmers, during the Middle Ages, worried about crop failures due to pests such as aphids. As asking for Our Lady's intercession, they noticed a small beetle devouring the aphids. Their crops were saved. In gratitude, they called the beetle Our Lady's Beetle, and then just Lady Beetle. In North America, it became Ladybug, known as Consonella septempunta, with the seven black spots. Connection was made to the seven joys and seven sorrows of the Blessed Mother. Next time you say a ladybug, give thanks to Our Lady on behalf of farmers. I'm Sandra McDevitt for EWTN Radio.
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16: Well, you hear that music, and if you didn't know it was Wednesday, now you do. You're listening to Women of Grace Live. I'm Johnette Williams. We are here with Sue Brinkman. She is with us every Wednesday. We talk about the weird and the wacky. We talk about the scary and the occult. We talk about all of those things that can lead us away from truth that are so prevalent in our culture today. Generally speaking, I am inviting you to give us a call with your question. I'm inviting you to text us. But today, we're actually going to a whole lot of calls that have come in. Some of them have been left for us on our listener comment line. We have some emails that we want to get to, and they are really, really good. I think it's going to take us a couple of shows to get through all of them, but today we're going to get started. If you would like to leave a message for us on our listener comment line, simply go out there to your phone, pick it up, punch in these numbers, country code 1-205-795-5773. That's country code 1-205-795-5773. You can also text us. You use the same number to call us as you do text us. And that number is 833-288-EWTN. That's 833-288-3986. Text your questions to us on a day like this. We'll answer them. If you text us during the live show, we'll answer them to the best of our ability when we are live. But we like to dip into all of this. So are you ready to go, Sue?
17: I'm ready as ever.
16: Yeah, I'll tell you
17: Absolutely.
16: What. We've got... Good, good, good. Well, listen to this. Here's the first one we're going to talk about. I once heard you say, Johnette and Sue, it starts off that way. I once heard you say that not everything with the word yoga is yoga. I know people in wheelchairs and with limited mobility, and they ask if chair yoga is really yoga and therefore dangerous. Thanks, Jessica.
17: Good question. That's a super question. And the answer to it is yes, it is real yoga. And as a matter of fact, they are presently, this is Yoga Alliance. It's a professional organization that oversees the training of yoga instructors. They are right now in the process of formally recognizing chair yoga as a type of yoga.
16: Wow.
17: The poses are adaptations of Hatha yoga poses. And it's very popular in senior centers, adult daycare centers, rehab units, and that are using this. But I looked up an article by a woman by the name of Joanne Spence. She's a chair yoga instructor, and she explains in her article that she says historically yoga was almost entirely non-posture based. Yoga originated as a meditation practice. It has a name for it, as far as the Yoga Sutras are concerned, has a name for it, and it means yoga is the cessation of the fluctuations of the mind. So she said that's really where it comes from. She's been teaching chair yoga for over a decade, and she said, yeah, this is really yoga, although you don't have to stand on your head or be flexible to practice this, but it is real yoga. Wow. And so you need to be... she said it's just not the stuff of super bendy people. It is real yoga. And as I said, they are in the process of formally recognizing it as a type of yoga. So if you feel uncomfortable being involved in yoga for the many reasons that we elaborate on our show, you must include chair yoga on your not-to-do list because it is yoga.
16: Yeah. Well, you know, I'm glad that you did the research on that and you checked that out, because, Sue, very often, you know, on the internet, you know, these commercials pop up here and there and everywhere, even in some of the various kinds of games that you can play on your phone. And I know that you have some games that you play. There's a few that I play. And one of the ads that comes up routinely is chair yoga. And so I wondered about that myself. So this was a really insightful question and a good one to ask. It looks benign, but that's just the problem with so many of these things. They do look benign, but the fact of the matter is they're not benign. So beware, you know, beware, be cautious. And if you get a check in your spirit, it's wise to pay attention to that, don't you think?
17: Yeah, absolutely it is. And I always tell people, be careful of any workout, any physical fitness workout that is that involves Eastern religion or has any religion attached to it. You don't need religion to get a good workout. And these all have religious baggage to them. Yoga, Tai Chi, they all have this baggage attached to them. And I say to people, why fool with this? You don't know what your instructor might decide to introduce into a class. You know, even the Namaste bow is very Hindu in practice and meaning. And a lot of people say, well, I just, you know, changed the name to be Jesus. But Jesus tells us in Deuteronomy, he says, do not worship me the way the pagans do.
16: Yeah.
17: He doesn't want you to be using his name when you're bowing Namaste to Brahman, to the god of the Hindus. I mean, it's, he doesn't want that. He comes right out and says it. No, I don't want you to do that. And me having, you know, in the past been a fitness instructor, it's like, you don't need to.
16: Yeah.
17: There's plenty of other things out there that don't have all the religion attached to it. I think it's a good kind of a rule of thumb. And I think a lot of people do listen to that check in the spirit. When you see something that does have a little bit of religion attached to it, to write into us, that's the check of the spirit there in motion when they decide, you know what, I'm just going to send this question into them, or I'm just going to call, you know, during the show or whatever, and ask the question, and we will look into it. If we've never heard of it before, we will look into it. I think we just recently did a couple of things on some new movements that are Eastern. Wanjin, I think, was one of them. And so they're always popping up. I mean, every time you turn around, they're out there, and they're trendy. They're very trendy, and all the fitness centers want to offer them to people because they're marketers, and they're going to give the market what it wants. And because we seem to be so enamored with Eastern religions and Eastern practices of breathing, especially breathing and meditation techniques and that, it ends up in those gyms, and you end up getting getting swept into them. And as I said, you don't know what the teachers are going to introduce to you. And once you're in the class, you're sort of like a sitting duck, right?
16: Well, that's exactly right.
17: You got to be careful.
16: Yeah, you have to be very, very careful. And I'm glad that you pointed out that these things are trendy. And for that reason, they morph off, you know, and they kind of, I don't know, they're kind of like a blob. You can't quite pin it to the wall, you know what I mean? And, and the fact of the matter is, this is why you have to beware. And this is why knowing the essential things about the occult, knowing the essential things about some of these modalities and these exercise routines, supposed exercise routines, knowing some of the basics about them is very, very helpful, because you can spot it. You know, the spots are always there. Sometimes they're concealed, but they're there. So that was a good question, and I thank you for that, Jessica. Here's another one, Sue. And this is one where, you know, we've talked about this in the past, but boy, oh boy, this thing just does not die. Hi, Johnette and Sue. I've heard you caution listeners against the Enneagram, and I wanted to get your take on something. Back in 1992, during marriage prep at my Catholic parish, our engaged couples retreat included a session built around the 9 personalities of Christ. The idea being that each type reflects an aspect of Christ, and that spouses grow by recognizing these traits in each other and helping one another become more whole. I found it genuinely helpful and have returned to it many times over the years. What you've described on your show sounds quite different and a little unsettling from what I experienced. How does this Christ-centered framing compare to the version you've warned about? Is there a meaningful distinction, or is this just a repackaging of the same underlying system? This is a great question, Sue. We were just talking about things, you know, being blobby and morphing off. Talk with us first about the Enneagram.
17: Yeah, the Enneagram is a 9-point personality system. It is like a 9-pointed star and which they have 9 human personality types, and they're represented by equally distant points on the circumference. And these numbers are then connected by arrows to a totem of some kind. Each one of the Enneagram numbers has its own totem animal. Sort of like the perfectionist reformer is the terrier, the helper is the cat, the status seeker is the peacock. That's the basic Enneagram. Now, the Enneagram actually came from the Sufi religion. Most people don't know this. It was originally used by the Sufis for fortune telling through numerology. That's really where that came from. Now, what we do is what we've adapted it. Some Catholic priests, by the way, very, very heavily were involved in this back in the 60s and 70s. Father Pacwa mm-hmm. writes about it very much in seminaries. They were using this Enneagram as a personality, you know, typing system. The problem with this, and especially with the 9 personalities of Christ, some claim that it can help you to identify the personalities of Christ, but the Vatican has been very explicit in warning against how the Enneagram introduces ambiguity into the Christian faith and at risk promoting non-Christian Gnosticism. It's rooted in esoteric mysticism, which you know, in Gnosticism, which means seeking enlightenment through secret knowledge rather than through Christ. Mm-hmm. I don't think it matters what kind of version you're using of the Enneagram. The Enneagram in itself, the Vatican has specifically said not to use, and especially not for any matters of spiritual direction. It should never be used for that purpose. And as I just explained, the history of the thing, that's the tree that this thing grew on, was the Sufi religion used for fortune-telling through numerology and as a symbol of the 9 stages of enlightenment rather than the 9 personality types that we put onto it in the West. We believed that we could put personalities onto it instead. But you're still using the same system. So it's very... you should not use it. You should not use it. If you're getting something out of it, it's probably from something else other than that, is what I always tell people. It can't be what they're talking about, because that's not a helpful system to figuring out anything, really. So I would stay away from the Enneagram, and regardless of how much you think you might have gotten out of it in the past, I would just substitute that for Christ and say, Jesus, could you give me something new? Could you give me something else? Because I don't feel comfortable. Obviously, this person did not feel comfortable with the Enneagram because she wrote to us. She took the time to write to us.
16: Well, she talked about, you know, something that is called the 9 personalities of Christ. And did you talk on that? If you did, it skipped over my mind. But is that just a takeoff of this?
17: Yes, it's a takeoff of that. And people think that they can discover... Some people claim this. Some use the Enneagram. That's the other thing about the Enneagram that's very difficult. Every Enneagram is essentially different. So if you get a reading at Enneagram at such and such a parish or center, wherever you're going, and you don't like it, just go down the street to the other place that offers, because you'll probably get a different one. There's absolutely no regulation to it. They're kind of all over the map. But some people have claimed that it has helped to identify the various personalities of Christ. And that, of course, is the Catholic Church does not agree with. And as I said, has issued strong warnings against using the Enneagram.
16: Yeah, yeah. And I totally agree with that. And anything, you know, basically that, as you said, has that as its basis is not worth using. You know what amazes me? You know, especially like in these various kinds of outreaches, which are all good and wholesome, you know, it's very important to prepare couples for marriage. You know, my husband always comments, you know, it takes 8 years for a man to become a priest, right? He says it takes, you know, 10 years in most religious orders for somebody to become fully professed, but it takes a weekend for, a man and a woman to basically be prepared for marriage. You can't prepare for marriage in a weekend. But I understand the attempt. That's well intended. And there was a period of time mm-hmm. where marriage was a stable thing. And so, you know, many young couples had a good witness. They had their parents to witness to that. But today, that's not the case. So before I go off on a tangent with regard to that, one of the things that I want to mention is rather than trying to come up with all of these kind of, I'm going to use the word again, trendy things, all of these things that they think is going to market something well, you know, like the nine personalities of Christ. How about just talking about virtue? How about just talking about, you know, the three theological virtues and then the four cardinal virtues and some of the subsets that come under those. How about putting that out there and say, start practicing that. Start practicing prudence. Start practicing docility. Start practicing generosity of heart.
17: Right.
16: You know, what about those?
17: Exactly.
16: Why do we have to do all these things with all of this stuff when we have the whole of it, you know, contained within rich Catholic bona fide spiritual teaching?
17: Exactly. Look at the fruits of the Spirit from Galatians. That lists really the nine true marks of a Christ-like character: love, joy, peace, patience, kindness, goodness, faithfulness, gentleness, self-control. I mean, this is what we should be striving to achieve in you know, our road to Christian perfection. We really should be doing that rather than fooling around with this gimmickry.
16: Right.
17: To me, it's just gimmickry. You know, it attributes these personality types and then personal faults that are attached to them, and they call that the root sin for that personality type. What does that do, Jeanette? That undermines individual responsibility and the whole Christian concept of personal sin. It was like, oh, that's just how I am. That's my personality. So I'm given to this sin. This is what the Enneagram does. It introduces, like the Vatican said, all kinds of ambiguity into the Christian life. And it just, it should be avoided. Even all the different variations of it, like the nine personalities of Christ and all these different things, just putting different labels on it doesn't change what the thing is. Right. It comes from Sufi mysticism. That's what it's founded upon, and we don't need to be involved in it and shouldn't be using it at all.
16: That's right. Well, there you go, friends. I mean, you summed up perfectly there, Sue, and we've got another question. Are you ready to go?
17: Yep.
16: Okay. This was a caller, and the caller asked this. I don't have a name. Inquiring about Rife machines and their use. A friend has used it and has had success with it. Are they good or bad? What about Rife machines, Sue?
17: Bad. Very bad. It's based on, listen to what it's based on now. It's based on a pseudoscience known as radionics, which asserts that diseases can be diagnosed by the frequencies they emit, and that by feeding the body with the proper vibration, that could be cured. Does that sound like something that's, you know, it's, to me, it sounds like something that came out of a B-rated horror movie. This is not anything even remotely scientifically true. It's the FDA warns against the use of these machines. They are nothing but hokey gadgets. People claim that, you know, they can use them to detect all kinds of diseases. It is not to be used that way. It is not a diagnostic tool. And in fact, if you are somewhere, you should report that the use of that to the FDA, that certain person is using Rife machines. They should not be allowed to use them. And you should report it if you see it anywhere. That's how hokey they are. You can't diagnose anything with a Rife machine.
16: Well, there you go. The fact that this person's friend has had success with it is probably more placebo effect, would you guess?
17: Absolutely. It's not, it has nothing to do with a Rife machine. There's no vibrations in illness or sickness.
16: That's it reminds
17: just
16: not, me.
17: It just doesn't happen.
16: We're going to a break really fast here, but do you remember years ago, Sue, when they used to have those machines and the women would strap a belt around them and the whole machine would make you vibrate? That was supposed to just vibrate the fat off your body.
17: Yeah, we thought that was
16: going to
17: make us get skinny.
16: Oh, gracious. Well, listen, we're going to a break on that one, friends, and we'll be right back. Stay with us. You're listening to Women of Grace Live. I'm Jeanette Williams. It's Wednesday.

0: The Station of the Cross Catholic Media Network presents Saints and Seasons. On July 22nd, we celebrate the feast of St. Mary Magdalene, Penitent. The tradition of the Western Church, led by Pope St. Gregory the Great, has long held that Mary Magdalene, out of whom our Lord cast seven devils, was the penitent woman who anointed the holy feet of the Savior, and was also Mary of Bethany, sister to Saints Martha and Lazarus. On the traditional calendar, Martha's feast occurs on July 29th, the octave day of her sister Mary. The surname Magdalene may refer to the town of Magdala, which lay by the Sea of Galilee and had a licentious reputation. Mary Magdalene is listed after the Blessed Mother and St. John the Baptist as one of the three saints most pleasing to our Lord, as he told St. Bridget of Sweden. She is often hailed as the apostle to the apostles for bringing the news of the resurrection, and the creed is accordingly said at her Mass, as on feasts of the apostles. A lesser-known tradition in the West describes how Saints Mary, Martha, and Lazarus, with a few companions, were set adrift in the Mediterranean by the Jews after the Ascension. Their boat was miraculously guided to France, where the Bishop Lazarus established his see at Marseille. Martha defeated a great dragon and founded an early convent, and Mary Magdalene lived the rest of her days in penitential solitude in the wilderness. Also honored on this day are Saint Plato, Saint Juan Dregisel, Saint Joseph of Palestine, and many other martyrs, confessors, and holy virgins. For more about the saints and seasons of the Catholic Church, visit thestationofthecross.com/saints-and-seasons.
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4: 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I'm Johnette Williams. 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And I'm going to give you some information on how you can do that when that situation occurs. First of all, we've got a fabulous listener comment line. 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Another way that you can get a question to us when it's just, you know, beating you down in the middle of the night, just email it to us. 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That number is 833-288-EWTN. 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But I'll tell you what, we've got another solution for you, especially if it's a question relating to something regarding the New Age. 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Sue Brinkman, our Wednesday guest, who is with us today, it being Wednesday, writes a beautiful blog, just chock full of questions that have been asked, and Sue's well-researched, in-depth answers to those questions. And I'm telling you, we've got at least 2,000. We could be well over that at this point in time. I don't know. Sue knows better. But we have got all kinds of answers to questions that you might have. And you can actually research it by topic of interest, because there's so many of them. She's written several articles on given areas over these years. So get out there and check it out. Womenofgrace.com is the website. 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Well, Sue, we've got lots of questions, and I'm glad we've got lots of time left in our program, a full half hour just about. So let's get going with that. Oh, and before we do, I do want to remind you, get out to that website, womenofgrace.com. Join us this weekend at Malvern Retreat House. All of the information's there. You can register there. Okay, Vanessa, do you want to get up the caller on the line there so we can hear the question?
5: Hi, this is Anne from Canton, Ohio. I'm listening to Women of Grace on YouTube right now. I just have a question about vision boards and like dream catchers, stuff like that. I just was wondering if that is considered like the occultish items, as you know, I'm getting closer in my Catholic faith. So I was just wondering if these items, like I have a dream catcher in my room, should I take this dream catcher down? I already took my vision board down because that was mentioned as like manifestation, and also unknowingly doing these things. Should I go to confession and repent? I mean, I've already asked God for his forgiveness, but is this something that I should take to confession? Thank you.
4: Well, that's a really good question. And if I can take a stab at the last answer, you know, here's the thing. When we sense that we have sinned, whether we knew we were committing a sin or we didn't, right on the spot, we do repent. We do ask God for his forgiveness. But it's really good to take it to the sacrament of confession, because there not only do we receive absolution for that sin, but we also receive the grace. One, the grace that's been taken away by that sin, but also a fortifying grace, a grace that strengthens us against like kinds of sins in the future, a grace that we can call upon to be actual to us in the given moment when we might be tempted in that same direction. So I certainly would do that. Sue, you're welcome to add to that, but then go into the rest of the question.
6: Yeah, and it's never a bad idea to go to confession and confess it. I say to myself, my rule of thumb is if I even have any question about whether or not I should confess it, I confess it, just to be sure. And you do want to, I think, confess both the manifesting that you were talking about, which is vision boards. I'll get into that really in a second. And also the dream catcher, because a dream catcher is based in superstition. Native Americans believe that the night air is filled with dreams, both good and bad dreams, and that they would hang this dream catcher over or near their bed at night in order to filter their dreams. So you're attributing a power to this thing that it really doesn't have, and therefore are participating in superstition, and a superstition that in this case is based in a pagan belief system. So I would get rid of the dream catcher. Yeah, I would absolutely confess that you were using it. Whatever the purposes were, I don't know. The caller didn't really say why she was using it, but I would just definitely take that to confession. And now, as far as the vision boards are, vision boards is just another way of practicing the law of attraction. And the law of attraction is the belief that we attract into our lives whatever we're focusing on. And it's really believed that regardless of your age, your religious beliefs, whatever, you're all susceptible to the laws which govern the universe. So that's where the law of attraction comes from, is from the universe. And that the law of attraction uses the power of the mind to translate whatever is in our thoughts and materialize them into reality by the power of this universe. So in basic terms, all thoughts turn into things eventually. This is the new age version of the law of attraction. Mm-hmm. And by thinking a certain way, you attract either negative or positive experiences into your life. And this is based on the belief that thoughts are made from pure energy, and that energy, like energy, attracts like energy from the universe. Now, the vision board, what is that? That's where you put up on a board everything that you would like to have. And you use that vision board to keep reminding yourself to visualize these things that you want. What you're trying to do then is manipulate this universe in order to make these things come true. Now, if you are using a vision board and you are just using that just to kind of remind yourself of goals that you have and that you need to continue to work toward, that's fine. But if you're putting it up there and thinking that if you visualize it and look at it enough and think about it enough that you can make it happen, now you've crossed the line. And you've gotten now into superstition. So really this whole vision board thing is part and parcel of law of attraction, which nowadays, by the way, is called manifesting. They've kind of put a new name on that. But that's really where this is all coming from. And you have to be very careful what you're doing with your vision board. As I said, it's okay to put up a board in your room, to put things on it that you really would like to achieve in your life, maybe to publish a book or to buy a house or whatever. That's fine. But, you know, once you've set your goals and then you start working towards your goals, that's a great thing to do. But if you are thinking that just envisioning these and just visualizing these things is going to make them happen, now you're stepping across the line. So I would be careful with both of those things. And if you have used them and in a way that you think may have crossed that line, always go ahead and take it to confession. Take it to confession and ask the Lord for his forgiveness.
4: Well, you know, it's an interesting thing. Yeah, I want to pick up on a comment that you made there, you know, that now they call it manifesting, but it's really the law of attraction. This is the other thing. You know, it's all deceptive. And basically, it's just a new term for an old thing. But this is the way they keep it alive. And this is one of the reasons why it's very helpful to understand the underlying, if you want, philosophy or the underlying concept that's at the heart of these things, because you can identify that sometimes more easily than by the name, you know. And I can understand why people get confused. It's very, very confusing. And to stay abreast of it, to stay on top of it, is an ongoing job, which is why you do that, you know, because it takes a constant effort to be looking at all of these things and to analyze them and to determine what is really at the heart of them and to make that, apparent to other people. And not many people have the time to do that nor the energy to do that. And I just, Sue, I'll tell you, you know, we've talked about this in the past that when the New Age first began to burgeon here in our culture, there were a lot of people that were doing a whole lot of work on it. But all of those people, the vast majority of them have stopped doing it. We have continued in this area. Because even though, you know, those basic kinds of things were discussed at that point in time, the fact is they do take on these new false faces. It's just like what demons do. They hide behind these things. It's all a big false face. And it's the same with these.
6: Absolutely is.
4: It's the same thing. It's just a false face over it.
6: Exactly. And they just change the name. They put a different label on it. It's a different package. And people fall into it. But it all goes back to new thought.
4: Yeah,
6: everything about the law of attraction all goes back to Phineas Quimby, which is a 19th century spiritualist, and all the way back to that. Hinduism, transcendentalism, none of which is compatible with Christianity, by the way. That's where that all comes from. And it's just like you said, they just update it. What I find to be law of attraction is the law of attraction to me is very cruel, because what it says is if you want to attract something into your life, but you say you have negative emotions about it or limiting beliefs around it, then you actually prevent it from coming into your life. Or you can make things happen in your life by not thinking the right way. So how do you explain that to somebody who has suffers a terrible tragedy in their family, say? Are you saying to them that that's your fault because you weren't thinking the right way and you allowed this to come into your life? I find the law of attraction to be extremely cruel. And heartless, in that if you really follow it through and really, you know, listen to what it's teaching and imagine practicing that, that's exactly what they're saying to you, that whatever happens to you in your life is your fault because you either thought the right way or the wrong way.
4: Well, and I've got to say, I've told the story before, and I'll tell it again, that years and years ago, when I was a teacher, I taught school with a dear woman, and she and I were friends, and her husband and my husband were friends, and, you know, we would get together at each other's houses and stuff like that, like young couples do. And she developed breast cancer at a young age, like in her, I guess it was probably in her mid to late 30s. She died at 39 from breast cancer. But I'll never forget, you know, sitting at her kitchen table, and she talked with me, you know, about the fact that the doctors told her there was nothing left that they could do, that they had exhausted all of their resources, and, you know, she basically was going to die. And she said, you know, Johnette, she said, I did everything I could possibly do. And she says, I just tried to think all positive thoughts. But I must have been thinking negative thoughts too. And it was like, you know, there she is. She's dying. And she's telling me that it's her fault because she didn't think properly. And when you say cruel, that's absolutely horrid and cruel. And of course, I talked with her about that, you know, and tried to speak truth to her about that, to mitigate that horrible misunderstanding that she had. But this, when you talk about cruelty, you're not kidding, Sue. I mean, it really ultimately is cruel. And all people look at, they see, I can make myself rich. I can do this. I can do that. Come on, folks. That's just not the case. And we all know that. Do you have anything else you want to say about that? Or we'll move right on.
6: I think we can go ahead and try our next call.
4: Okie dokie. Let's go to the next caller then. Vanessa?
7: Hi, my name is Robin and I'm from East Central Illinois. And I have a question about acupuncture and acupressure. Are those religions or are those something that could open a channel to the evil one? And also certain kinds of massage? Just to clarify, thank you very much.
4: Good question and not an unusual one for us.
6: No, absolutely not. But it's still a good one. Acupuncture and acupressure. That is based in traditional Chinese medicine and the belief that a universal life force known as qi runs through the body through 14 channels, which they call meridians. And practitioners believe that sickness can be caused by blockages in the flow of this qi or imbalances in two opposing energies known as yin and yang. Mm-hmm. And in order to cure illness and other maladies, they use a needle or pressure in the case of acupressure that's applied to any one of hundreds of points on the body along these meridians. They call them acupoints, which are thought to correspond to specific organs or body systems. It's practiced all around the world, acupuncture and acupressure. There is virtually no scientific evidence to support its efficacy for anything

0: imbalances as well. So, you know, I actually personally spoke with a former acupuncturist who practiced traditional Chinese medicine form of acupuncture and said that the procedure is routinely used to rid the body of bad spirits, much like she compared it to our rite of exorcism.
1: Oh, dear.
0: She even said that the acupuncturist will wear special clothing during the procedure to avoid contamination from these spirits. And now they often will open a window or a door in order to let the spirits out of the room. So it's got a spiritual component to it as well. Most people probably don't know that.
1: Oh, I'm sure not.
0: You know, that's why we do this research, right? We try to come up with it and find this information for them to put it before them. So anyway, I would avoid acupuncture, acupressure.
1: Well, there you have it, friends. Just avoid it. Just plain avoid it. That's the best way to save yourself from a lot of heartache in the future. Let's go to the next caller.
2: I was wondering if it's okay for us to use grounding mat or grounding arm pads. Thank you.
1: Okay. Now, this is a new one on me. I have not really heard these about this.
0: Yeah, grounding's actually very popular, Johnette, very popular. We've been researching it actually since 2013 when I started to cover this. And they've done a lot of different tests on it to see if any of this stuff really works. And as of right now in 2026, it's still pseudoscience. For those who've never heard of it, the premise of grounding is that by taking off your rubber soled shoes and walking barefoot in the earth, you're able to absorb electrons from the earth that can heal you.
1: Oh, now I have heard of that. That's what that's called.
0: Yes.
1: Okay.
0: So earthing generates this powerful, they say, and positive shift in the electrical state of the body and restores natural self-healing and self-regulating mechanisms, and that it allows this transfer of electrons, the Earth's natural subtle energy. Now, notice how they say subtle energy. What they're talking about there is not veritable forms, proven forms of energy. This is putative forms of energy like chi and ki and prana that really we've never substantiated them to even exist. Mm-hmm. So this is really not in the realm of, the whole transfer of electron thing is not in the realm of serious science. Most of those claims are based upon the erroneous notion that in our natural state, primitive man was more connected to the earth by walking barefoot. And this enabled electrons to flow to and from our bodies, creating a kind of electrical homeostasis that was supposedly good for our health. But in the modern world, you know, we live in buildings, we wear rubber-soled shoes, and that isolates us from that. And that's what they're saying is, oh, this is what's causing all of our problems here. But that, you know, modern science has tested that, and the assertion just lacks merit. Anyway, I would not get involved in it, and the different mats and stuff that they put out there. It's just part of the wellness industry. You have to really look very hard at some of the products that are put out there in the wellness industry. And don't be, ashamed to go out there and check it out. And not necessarily on the seller's website. You know, type in there something like earthing science. Put earthing and science in Google. And it'll bring up to you all this information that I'm giving to you now. What science has been produced, what the science itself is according to them, and what our science is actually saying about it. So always good to ask these questions and to dig deeper.
1: Well, I'll tell you what, thank you everybody for sending these good questions in and leaving them for us on our listener comment line. Sue, thank you for doing all of the excellent research that you do that helps us to keep ourselves on that straight and narrow path that leads to our Lord Jesus Christ. We don't want to veer to the left, nor do we want to veer to the right. We want to stay smack dab in the middle and head directly in his direction. Get out there to our blog, womenofgrace.com. 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Sue Brinkman's blogs are excellent, and they're there for you in the library. She even has some of them on podcast format for you. You can check those out. Till we're together again, God bless you now. Bye-bye.
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The angel of the Lord declared unto Mary, Hail Mary, full of grace, the Lord is with thee. Blessed art thou among women, and blessed is the fruit of thy womb, Jesus. Behold the handmaid of the Lord. Hail Mary, full of grace, the Lord is with thee. Blessed art thou among women, and blessed is the fruit of thy womb, Jesus. Word was made flesh. Hail Mary, full of grace, the Lord is with thee. Blessed art thou among women, and blessed is the fruit of thy womb, Jesus. Pray for us, Holy Mother of God. Let us pray.

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1: Ask a Priest Live. Guided by the Holy Spirit and honoring the magisterial teachings of the Church. Faithful Catholic priests answering questions for believers and those seeking truth. Ask a Priest, because Father knows best. And now, your host, Rudy Carlos.
2: Blessed be the holy name of Jesus and his most precious blood. Welcome back to Ask a Priest Live. Thanks for joining us today on this Wednesday afternoon. Today on the show, is there canon law preventing a priest from owning a dog? I don't know if there is. We'll talk about that. And I have a funny story to share about dogs and priests. And also, what is the church's teaching on DNR? Do not resuscitate. This is a bioethics question. It's perfect for our priest today who's joining us. Also, could nocturnal emissions be spiritual attacks from witches? We'll kind of deviate from the standard biological reasons behind that and see if there's actually a cause for this. So you don't want to miss any of these questions and many more today. Feel free to include yours. Phone lines are completely open for your call. 1-877-511-5483. That's again, 1-877-511-5483. But maybe you're listening to us later today. You're unable to call in. You can always email your questions to priests with an S at the end, at thestationofthecross.com. And to answer all of your questions, we welcome back Father Elias Mary Mills. He's one of the Franciscan friars here on Ask a Priest Live from the Franciscan Friars of the Immaculate. Welcome back, Father. Good to have you here.
3: Thank you, Rudy. Good to be back. Thank you.
2: Ave Maria. All right, let's jump into this question. I think it's a fun one. Megan says, this is a very lighthearted question, but are priests allowed to own dogs?
3: Yes, they're allowed to own dogs, but not cats. I'm not a favorite of those. But no, diocesan priests, of course, are allowed to have a pet. Religious priests who have a vow of poverty may not necessarily. It depends. That personally, they may not. But even though it's interesting, everybody talks about how St. Francis loves animals. But in one of the rules that he wrote that never got the approval from the Vatican, it's called the rule without the bull. He forbid the friars to have pets because he thought that they would be distracting them from their life of prayer and like pets that require some attention. So, but that rule was not approved, but it's interesting that St. Francis thought that the friars should not have pets. So, but diocesan priests, they're allowed to own a pet, whether it be a dog or cat. You know, that's perfectly fine, but I don't know if the priest should be allowing the dogs to go into the church. I know some priests allow their dogs in church, and that to me is not where the dog belongs. Yeah. So that's, you know, there can always be an abuse. Unless it's a person, of course, who has a seeing eye dog, of course, they're allowed in the church because the person needs the dog if it's a service animal, But other than that, yes, the priest can own a dog or even a cat.
2: How about a bird?
3: But I wouldn't.
2: Actually, yeah, we have Father Casey Jones. He owns an African gray macaw or something like that. He can correct me next time he's mm-hmm. on, but very cool. He has yet to show us the bird. And a big shout out to one of the dogs that watches the show, actually, Sky over on YouTube, owned by our friend, oh my goodness, what's her name? Helen Grace. Thank you. Helen Grace for watching this every single day. You know, this reminds me of a story, Father. I went to confession. This is probably about 10 years ago. And there used to be a priest who was at our parish. And he would always bring this little tiny Pomeranian dog with him into the confessional. And one day, the day that I went in there, The dog was going berserk. It was like barking and barking while I was confessing. And I was like, this is really distracting. This is crazy. So if you do have a priest and you happen to be a dog owner, don't bring your dog into the confessional unless he's just sitting there quietly. Thank you, Megan, for sending in that question. We turn to Anonymous from Ontario, Canada. She says, hello, I have some questions. A couple of questions relating to the marital act. It says here, first, is it a sin to be intimate with your spouse if you've already had all your children? I'm not sure what that means specifically, had all your children. Maybe you're past the point where you can't have children. I'm going to assume that's what you meant there. And are there sins of intimacy in the marital act? And then lastly, she wants to know, or he wants to know, I know that premarital sex is a sin, but is it a mortal sin? Also, I have a family member who will not receive the Eucharist because of this sin. If they confess it, can they receive the Eucharist, especially if they know they will most likely repeat this sin again? They say, I'm very concerned about this family member's soul. Any advice, Father?
3: Well, first of all, with regards to sins against the sixth and ninth commandments, which has to do with whether thoughts or actions against chastity and purity, there's no poverty or smallness of matter. So all sins against the sixth and ninth commandment regarding the object are all mortal. The only thing that would not make them mortal is if the person lacked knowledge, they didn't know they were mortal sins, or they lacked sufficient consent. They were under coercion, forced, or they were daydreaming or something, then their will would not have been sufficiently given consent. But if you know that something might be sinful and you go and do it even with doubtful conscience, you, even if it weren't a mortal sin, it would be because you're willing to take that risk. But just so you know, all sins against the sixth and ninth commandment are by their object mortal. There's no poverty in matter in that sense, as it's said in the moral book. So, yes, there are sins with regarding the marital act. And it's not a sin for a married couple to continue to have the relations even after they are past childbearing. The church only states that when you engage in the marital act, that it always be open to life, even if it's past the childbearing ages. Even if you're elderly, you still have to perform the marital act so that you're open to life. It can't be leading to onanism or mutual masturbation. That's would be a grave sin. So it must always end the marital act with in the proper way that's open to life. You can't separate the unitive from the procreative. So you can't use either male or female contraceptions. Those are mortal sins as well. And you cannot do anything that would frustrate the merit of the proper practice of the marital act. So, you know, you should perform the marital act so that always is open to life. Don't want to go into any more detail than that, but I think they understand what that means. So that you know how that life is transmitted, you must always, whatever, you know, get to the point where that you know that this is the culmination of the marital act, you should perform it. So that it still may transmit life, even if both parties are past, you know, even if the past the childbearing age. So that's, yes, sex before marriage is a mortal sin, and he should not go to communion if he knows that, even if he went to confession, you have to have the intention of not going back to that sin. And if he knows that he's going to do that, well, then he lacks the proper disposition, because even when you confess, you say, I'm going to avoid the near occasion of sin. But if he knows that he's going to not keep that, it's one thing to say, well, I might fall but if you're not even, you know that you're going to go out and commit the sin again, well, then you probably shouldn't go to confession until you have a firm purpose of amendment. So I would encourage you to speak to your relative and say, you know, you're endangering your soul. Why do you want to play Russian roulette with your eternal salvation? And if he should be examining his soul and find out, is he going to engage in, if he's going to marry the person, he should marry the person and not continue living in a way that he's endangering his soul. Or he needs to break this relationship. He has no intention of marrying the person. He has no. The marital act is for the married. And any pleasure that is associated with the marital act is only for the married. So that's why sins of the thought that are engaged upon with your will. If you're not married, you know, a husband can think about his wife in that way, but he can't think about it to the point where he may spill the seed. He has to, you know, stop himself from, but he can think about his wife in that way, but that's the only woman and he's the only man that the spouses can think of each other in that way, have those desires, but you can't have those desires for anybody else outside of your spouse that you've said to be married to in the eyes of God. So that's pretty much simple as it can get.
2: Fantastic question. Thank you, Anonymous, for sending it in. We're going to take a quick break here, 2-minute break here on Ask a Priest Live. And we'll be right back to get more questions answered by Father Elias Mary Mills. He's a Franciscan Friar of the Immaculate joining us today, answering all of your questions this hour. Call him in, 1-877-511-5483. Again, that's 1-877-511-5483. On the other side of the break, we're going to talk about media. This is a common subject here on the show. What kind of media should we consume? Should we consume the media that has sacrilege in it? Great question from Iraq, of all places. We'll be right back. Stay with us.
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2: Blessed be the holy name of Jesus. Welcome back to Ask a Priest Live here on the Station of the Cross Catholic Media Network. We're here with Father Elias Mary Mills from the Franciscan Friars of the Immaculate. This question comes from us comes to us from Iraq. And a big shout out to all of the Iraqi Christians. Peace to you guys there. Anonymous writes, if, for example, you read about something sacrilegious in a book or are told to do something that's indirectly sacrilegious in a video game, for instance, is it wrong? I want to just put a pause there. I hate when there's sacrilege in a video game. I'll mention one that I really liked and I just stopped playing. I couldn't even modify the game to get rid of that stuff. So it really bothers me when you see stuff like that. In general, Rudy, how do we approach media? Yes, Father.
3: When you say that in the video game, are they saying you have to repeat something and say something that's sacrilegious, or you have to desecrate something that is that you know to be holy in the video? Is that what does it entail normally when they say to do something sacrilegious?
2: It depends. I think there's several games that there's a big spectrum here. But for instance, in the game that I used to play, they would take the Lord's name in vain, and I hated that.
3: Okay.
2: I just could not continue playing mm-hmm. that. So mm-hmm. I'm gonna mm-hmm. throw that in there as an example of what you can expect. But actually, there are some things that are worse. Misrepresenting yes. what demons are or things like that, which not mm-hmm. necessarily would be sure. sacrilege, but kind of adjacent.
3: Sure.
2: Anonymous also wants to know in general, how can we approach media when most of it is sacrilegious, and how do we navigate that when we're confronted with these depictions? Any advice, Father?
3: Well, I would say if you're reading a book and you don't know there's going to be some kind of sacrilegious, you know, God's name being taken in vain, you're not reading it for that purpose and you don't like the fact that it's there. But if you're reading a book or watching some movie and you kind of approve of those things, well, then there would probably be some sin involved. But in a video game, if they're asking you to do something, to cast a spell or to repeat a phrase which you know has a blasphemy or even the F word in it, I would say you don't want to be involved in that. The thing about movies, I don't know about video games, but the thing about movies is, of course, there's Angel Vid, which has filters where you can filter out bad scenes from movies. It might make the movie very short. Some of these movies might become very short after you filter out all the bad content, and it'd be a lot of silence because they seem to be especially promulgating, you know, like it should become everyday use F-bombs, which to me are just as bad as sacrilegious phrases, because I think the F-word has a sacrilegious, diabolical connection because it's insulting and denigrating the marital act, which the nuptial act represents God's relationship with his people in the sense that God has espoused himself to us. And that this is in some way, I think, also kind of denigrating something which has been is sacred. The marital act is something sacred. It's not something that you should wish evil. It shouldn't be some kind of evil act or evil phrase that you're telling somebody. So I think that, and especially when you hear a lot of stories from exorcists, the demons use that word a lot. And I think that's a word you should avoid. And along with anything that is obviously sacrilegious or blasphemous, taking God's name in vain or using his name in a way that is not reverent. So I would say, if you can't avoid them and purify your media, then I would say, you know, try to not go there. Try to do the best you can, because after a while, those things can kind of play on your memory and you start becoming your language or your thoughts. And so we have to, you know, Fulton Sheen used to say, you are what you eat. Well, you are what you watch. These things can, if you're eating garbage, you know, then of course that's where your thoughts are going to be. So I would say, try to avoid them, navigate around them. If you can't eliminate them from the content, you know, one of the things I admire is that Candace Owens, in her podcast, she was corrected or told, you know, she should stop. She was using, sometimes she would use F-bombs and other words. And so she's made it a point to clean up her language. And I think that others should follow that example. You know, if you're a news reporter or you're trying to give some kind of serious attention to your work, I don't think you need to be resorting to using foul language. You should be professional enough and have a vocabulary large enough that you can say whatever you want to say, even if it's, you know, being negative about something without resorting to using F words or blasphemous phrases and taking God's name in vain. You should be professional enough to be able to express yourself, even not even using foul language. I mean, that used to be the case before. I think the FCC must have lowered its standards, because there's a lot of people who, you know, you want to listen to some news podcaster and they just throw those words in there, and it really does make you think less of them in that regard, because they don't respect you enough to use language which is more, I think, shows that you're educated and courteous of your listeners.
2: Right. Yeah. Great question. Anonymous writing to us in Iraq. Thank you for that question. Also, you may find this interesting. There are some highlights on our YouTube channel that are specific to consuming media. So check us out on YouTube. You may find some highlights from Father Elias, from Canon Sharp as well. Some of those are directly related to music or, movies or even the sin of curiosity. So you may find that interesting. Thanks for sending in that question again. All right, let's move on to Felix Fortuna writing to us from YouTube. Do priests and deacons and cardinals go to confession? Gee, I hope so. What about the Pope?
3: Yeah, well, of course, the higher you are, the more you should probably make frequent use of the confession. I remember when I was working in the sacristy at Santa Maria Maggiore, one of the canons, there was an old Polish Monsignor who they told us that he would hear Pope John Paul II's confession almost on a daily basis. That Pope John Paul II had the practice of almost going to confession on a daily basis because, you know, probably the weight of his office. He knew that, you know, so yes, priests, deacons, and cardinals, and especially religious, you know, we're told that we, in our documents of our religious life, say that we should go to confession on a weekly basis. So, yes, they should be going to confession on a regular basis. And maybe if they were going to confession themselves on a regular basis, they wouldn't be scolding people who go to confession on a regular basis. I think sometimes I wonder if that's really a telling sign. If a priest or whatever is scolding their confessees for going to confession on too frequent of a basis, is it because they themselves are not making use of the sacrament as often as they should? So, but yes, we need to make use of frequent confession, and especially if you're a priest, deacon, cardinal, pope, you need to go to confession on a regular basis.
2: That's a really good point, Father. You know, the weight of the pontifical office, I mean, so many souls in your care. Whew, going every day for sure.
3: Because you're not just confessing your sins, but you're also responsible for those people under you. So you also have to be mindful, am I doing my part in shepherding these souls? Because that's also a sin that you're going to be held accountable for. So it's a very weighty matter.
2: 100%, the gravity of it. Now, when you have a pope, for instance, or a prominent cardinal, how do they pick somebody to be their confessor? Is there like a sort of protocol that they have to follow? Do you know of?
3: No, I think that maybe just a priest that they have long known, who they've used as they rose up through the ranks, and they just confide in that priest because they have some kind of spiritual relationship to them. So even a pope can have a spiritual director or a spiritual father that he looks up to. So this was an elderly Polish Monsignor. Maybe Pope John Paul II knew him from his priestly and bishop ministry before. Anyway, but I'm sure he sought out confession on a regular basis, I was told, almost on a daily basis. So,
2: yeah, great question. Thanks for sending it in, Felix. Ingrid over on YouTube writes, what's the church's teaching on DNR? That's do not resuscitate. She writes, my dad is 88 and is frail since taking the COVID vaccine. He's deteriorating slowly, but still has a sound mind. Please help. My siblings have a DNR per his request.
3: Well, my friend, Dr. Paul Byrne, says you should never put anything on your chart that says you're going, giving the doctor permission not to do something, which is like a, it should be, any orders on a medical chart should be for a specific thing, for a specific reason. But to just give a blanket order, because you don't know, you know, like I give the example, my mother, when she passed away last year, when I was talking to my family, they said she had AND on her chart. I said, what does AND mean? All I thought was and. What does that mean? And my brother said, well, it means a natural death. I said, well, if they're putting that on the chart, then it's probably not going to be natural, because you don't need to state the obvious if a person. So what AND or DNR, it's the same thing. You're telling them not to treat you. And what that spells out, it's better to have a proxy, a person who's going to speak on your behalf, who knows your intentions and desires. And of course, DNR can be pretty broad, that it can even deny you food and water and on what they call extraordinary care or extraordinary means. And the church has said, Pope John Paul II said, food and hydration is not extraordinary means, it's ordinary care. Even if it's administered in artificial ways, by a feeding tube or an IV or somehow, you can't starve or someone to death or dehydrate them to death. So I would say, do you want to get the DNR off of that chart and have one of your siblings who respects life and respects the teaching of the church be his advocate, but should always be advocating to protect and preserve his life. And of course, on an individual basis, with consulting your father when he's able to, but if he's not able to be consulted, that you always act in a way that will protect and preserve his life, because you want him to live the time that God has given him. But to put blanket statements on medical charts is not a good idea, that especially when saying do not do something, because it may be something that is simple to help someone to live longer.
8: Let us pray along with Raymond Leo Cardinal Burke for His Holiness Pope Leo XIV. In the name of the Father, and of the Son, and of the Holy Spirit. Amen.
9: O Holy Virgin Mary, Mother of the Lord of heaven and of earth, Our Lady of Guadalupe, guide and protect the Roman Pontiff, Pope Leo XIV. Through your intercession, may he receive in abundance the grace of the successor of Saint Peter, the perpetual and visible source and foundation of the unity of our bishops and of all our brothers and sisters in the mystical body of your divine Son. Unite Pope Leo's heart to your Immaculate Heart, leading him to rest his heart ever more securely in the glorious pierced heart of Jesus, so that he may confirm us in the Catholic faith, in the worship of God in spirit and truth, and in a good and holy Christian life. In the tumult of the present time, keep Pope Leo securely within the hollow of your mantle, in the crossing of your arms, protecting him from Satan, the father of lies, and from every evil spirit. Implore our Lord to grant him in particular the wisdom and courage to be a true shepherd of the church throughout the world. With you, I place all my trust in Christ, the good shepherd, who alone is our help and salvation. Amen. heart of Jesus formed by the Holy Spirit in the womb of the Virgin Mother, have mercy upon us. Our Lady of Guadalupe, Queen of the Apostles, pray for us. Saints Peter and Paul, pray for us. Pope Saint Leo the Great, pray for us.
8: In the name of the Father, and of the Son, and of the Holy Spirit. Amen.
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2: Blessed be the holy name of Jesus. Welcome back to the show. Thanks for joining us here on the Station of the Cross Catholic Media Network. We are talking with Father Elias Mary Mills. He's a Franciscan Friar of the Immaculate. He joins us this hour to answer all your questions. I got cut off by the break there, Father, but we were having a conversation about do not resuscitate. And I know you have a few more thoughts on this. Please continue.
3: Yes. Well, because my mother had this AND on her chart, and I couldn't figure out, my mother seemed to be suffering and I didn't know what was wrong with her. So I did a little jitsy meet with my friend, Dr. Paul Byrne. I said, Doctor, can you just look at my mother on the video and tell me what's wrong with her? Why is she, what can I do for her? And he just looked at it briefly, like 30 seconds, said, well, I can tell you that your mother is dehydrated. She needs an IV. And my mother was having difficulty with swallowing because they said she was aspirating her fluid. So they were giving her thickened water and all that. But they weren't giving it to her as often as they should because they couldn't be there all the time to give her a drink. So he said, you need to tell them that she needs an IV. So I went to the person in charge and I said, my mother needs an IV. She's dehydrated. And they said, oh, we can't give her one and do her more harm than good. I said, how can that do her more harm than good? I said, obviously, she's asking for water. That means she needs the water. So how would that do her more harm than good? Oh, well, we can't do that here. You'll have to take her to the hospital. And that might be hard on her to take her to the hospital. I said, well, we're not going to walk there. You know, you're going to take her there. So they talked me out of it, saying that they couldn't do it or would be good, bad for her. Then later on in the week, she needed a blood transfusion because her blood hemoglobin had went down. And they had been giving her blood transfusions about every 2 weeks. They weren't interested in finding out why her blood was going down. But they were going to tell me they didn't want to give her a blood transfusion. I said, why? She said, well, because we gave her one 2 weeks ago and she didn't really show any improvement. And I said, that's not true. Because I called her the day before. And she could hardly talk because she was like, ha, ha, ha. She was fighting for her breath because she wasn't getting enough oxygen or whatever. I said, but I talked to her the day after she had the blood transfusion and she spoke and had a nice conversation. So I said, I don't believe that. And so everything seemed to be, because of that DNR or AND, everything became a fight to do what, you know, just basic, simple, to keep my mother from suffering more. Their idea was, well, we'll give her some pain medicine and knock her out instead of giving her what she needed. So that's why I hate these DNR and ANDs, because my friend, Dr. Byrne, is true. He said, you put that on your chart, you will get less treatment. And they'll say, oh, no, we still give them everything they need. No, they do not. They gaslight themselves so much in the medical profession, they don't even know that they're not doing what they should be doing. So I say stay away from any alphabetical listings on your chart. They are better to have a loved one who stands there and speaks and defends you and acts in any way to help preserve. I knew my mother wasn't going to live forever, but at least I wanted to alleviate her suffering. She didn't need to suffer from not being able to drink or have fluids. And she didn't need to suffer because she needed some blood. That's just compassion. That's not being excessive. But this is the mentality of the medical profession today, is that, oh, well, you should be ready to just accept dying because we think you should die. Well, no, I think God should determine that. And so I should act in every way possible to keep my loved one alive.
2: 100%. Father, what was your mother's name so we could keep her in our prayers?
3: My mother's name was Grace Mary. Beautiful name.
2: Absolutely.
3: So
2: say a prayer.
3: She passed away
2: today,
3: November 9th last year, at the age of 90. So,
2: yeah, for sure. Keep her in your prayers today. And Ingrid, be assured of ours as well. What a difficult situation to be in. We see a call coming in from Lourdes. We're going to get to you in just a minute, but I want to give a quick thank you to our underwriter, iCatholic Mobile. 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Thank you so much for being an underwriter. Also, can I ask you for a favor? I asked yesterday. I'm just going to continue. Please say a prayer for a special intention that we have here to complete a project that I think you all are going to enjoy. We're near the end here, but lots of little difficult things keep coming up here. So please, for prayers, please keep us in your intentions to finish this project. All right, Lourdes, calling in from Salem, Massachusetts. Welcome to the show. What's your question for Father Elias Mary Mills?
10: Thank you. But listening to Father talk about experiences with his mother has really raised my blood pressure, because this is not why I'm calling in. I do have a question, but it is, you know, even if, you know, your mom didn't even have anything written in her chart, many times, especially in nursing homes, it's, you know, I hear stories about how people can't feed themselves. They bring the tray in, but nobody helps them eat or drink. And, of course, they get dehydrated. And, yep, in nursing homes, you can't have an IV. And it is scary. It is so scary. And, oh, Father, I can talk to you for ages. It's terrible what's going on. But my question was, is I have a friend who, and she's really, you know, very devout, and she often, all the time, uses the OMG, like spelled out, and I just get really upset. And finally, I explained to her, like, very nicely, that that's using God's name in vain because she's not from this country. And, you know, she says, yeah, you're right. But, I mean, she continued full force all the time, just using it. And, you know, it's, yeah, I pray for her, but it's just so upsetting. I heard one person a long time ago say that when she hears that, she just says, praise his name. You know, what would you suggest to do in a case like that?
3: Well, I couldn't quite make out everything you said, but your friend is taking God's name in vain or using something that is a phrase, but she doesn't, maybe she's from another country or another culture, and she doesn't appreciate how bad that is in our understanding. But I would think that any culture would know that you're not supposed to take God's name lightly. Even people will sometimes will say, oh, and they'll say God's, oh God, and they don't mean it in a devotional way, and just as an expression. That too is an kind of a irreverent use of his name. So I would say, if you can't, it sounds like you've already spoken to them and tried to speak to them privately and tell them not to please do that. But I think that if they're Catholic and you and they understand that to take God's name in vain is a serious sin that can even deprive you, if you're taking, you know, it can be a mortal sin, can deprive you of eternal life, then I would think you'd become much more conscious of what you're saying. It's to substitute something else. If you have, you're getting, when you're excited or when you're surprised, you say something, you should come up with something else. Even a silly phrase like cattails or something. But come up with something else to say instead of God's name, or especially, you know, whatever they're doing. But they need to work on that. They need to start pausing before they open their mouth, especially, you know, before they say something, because we're going to be judged by every word that comes from our mouth, and especially blasphemies and irreverent speech is going to be judged by our Lord. And so St. Alphonsus Liguori said that people who have sins against sins of the tongue should apply to themselves a penance for every time they violate the use of their tongue. And he said in his day that one of the penances they would do is each time they've said a foul word or something blasphemous, he said they should make the sign of the cross on the floor with their tongue. And now, if you had to do that, you know, in the privacy of your room, for every time you made the, you said something, you probably would soon stop doing the sin, because you don't want to have to go through the humiliation of doing that. But that's sometimes how you have to overcome a sin, is by doing a humiliating act in reparation for that. Plus, you know, renewing your intention again to watch your tongue and what you're saying. So I don't know. It sounds to me like you've done the best you can with them in trying to speak to them. I would say pray for them that they become more aware of how serious and how offensive is their language when they're taking God's name in vain. And that they should come up with something else. You know, may the devil be damned would be more appropriate than to curse God or to say something, you know, against God.
10: Well, I think part of it could be maybe because she's not intending to hurt God. It's just an expression that comes out. You know, I don't know if that has something to do with it.
3: Well, if it's an expression that is if it's they're saying it without any thought and it's mindless, that doesn't make it less sinful, because that means that they need to become more intentional in what they're saying. If they're just saying, it doesn't mean anything to me, but it does mean something to God, and it does mean to people around them who hear them, if they are doing this, that they're giving bad example. They're scandalizing others by their speech. You know, this is the thing that in movies, I think a lot of actors and actresses think that by them portraying and saying these words, even in movies, that somehow they're not guilty because they're just acting. No, they're giving bad example. They're giving scandal by using these words. You don't have to, you know, for centuries, Shakespeare used a lot of things, but he didn't use foul language. He used other ways of expressing in more poetic ways, probably, the evil of the days or whatever. But especially simulating love scenes and things. Those actors and actresses are going to be held accountable. There used to be certain guidelines in Hollywood that they couldn't show the two actor and actress kissing. They just, you know, would have their backs to the camera and they wouldn't be kissing, because they knew that this to be acting in that way would have an effect on their personhood. And they shouldn't be doing actions which are too intimate with another person, even if it's simulating something, pretending. That is sinful, because you're not only sinning possibly with yourself, but you're also sinning by leading other people astray, and you might say enticing them or tempting them by your sinful actions. So I don't know who's in charge or who directs actors and actresses. If there's a priest who has any kind of spiritual influence, he needs to tell them, you know, you're swearing. And they talk about these actors and actresses being good Catholics. Well, then they should show it in their acting, that they don't do this. You know, he's not even a Catholic that I know of, but there's a Korean actor who refuses to kiss the leading lady because he will not kiss anyone but his wife. So whenever they portray a love scene, it's always just him saying something or speaking kindly to the person or lovingly, but he never kisses the other person because he refuses to do so. And so I think that's kind of the kind of moral character that you have to have as an actor or actress.
2: 100%.
3: And no matter what, scandal is being given, and scandal is a true sin.
2: Yeah. Bring back the League of Decency, I say, and I'm sure Father would co-sign that. Great question, Lourdes. Mm-hmm. Thank you for sending it in. By the way, if you're looking for a really funny way to make people stop blaspheming the name, the holy name, check out a highlight on Mother Miriam's page and see her story on how she got people to stop saying our Blessed Lord's name in vain. A great question. Thank you for sending it in. We'll be right back.
8: 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On July 22nd, we celebrate the Feast of St. Mary Magdalene, Penitent. The tradition of the Western Church, led by Pope St. Gregory the Great, has long held that Mary Magdalene, out of whom our Lord cast seven devils, was the penitent woman who anointed the holy feet of the Savior, and was also Mary of Bethany, sister to Saints Martha and Lazarus. On the traditional calendar, Martha's feast occurs on July 29th, the octave day of her sister Mary. The surname Magdalene may refer to the town of Magdala, which lay by the Sea of Galilee and had a licentious reputation. Mary Magdalene is listed after the Blessed Mother and St. John the Baptist as one of the three saints most pleasing to our Lord, as he told St. Bridget of Sweden. She is often hailed as the apostle to the apostles for bringing the news of the resurrection, and the creed is accordingly said at her Mass, as on Feasts of the Apostles. A lesser-known tradition in the West describes how Saints Mary, Martha, and Lazarus, with a few companions, were set adrift in the Mediterranean by the Jews after the Ascension. Their boat was miraculously guided to France, where the Bishop Lazarus established his see at Marseille. Martha defeated a great dragon and founded an early convent, and Mary Magdalene lived the rest of her days in penitential solitude in the wilderness. Also honored on this day are Saint Plato, Saint Juan Dregisel, Saint Joseph of Palestine, and many other martyrs, confessors, and holy virgins. For more about the saints and seasons of the Catholic Church, visit thestationofthecross.com/saints-and-seasons.
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2: Blessed be the holy name of Jesus. Welcome back to the show. By the way, have you ever wondered why I say that? It's because in my past, I took the Lord's name in vain so many times. So it's my way of repairing that damage that was done. It's my mini crusade. So I always love questions that always bring up that issue, the way that we speak about our Lord, especially his name. And I'll give a shout out to somebody who really helped us understand this. This was our friend Kim, who said, "You have just thrown the name, the holy name of Jesus, in the mud, and now I have to pick it up." Thanks be to God for people like him. And you, Lourdes, who called in this question, correcting your friend, not just to correct them, but in charity. That's fantastic. Thank you again for sending in that question. All right, we're moving on to Blessed Little M. She writes, "Father, could you please give us the SparkNotes version of Sunday's Gospel from the Gospel of Luke, chapter 16, verses 1 through 9? What exactly is it that the steward does at the end to please his master after all? I'm confused and I never get it. Any advice?
3: Well, 16:1-9 is the parable, of course, of the dishonest steward. And I don't know if he really does please. Our Lord is just complimenting him, not because of what he did was pleasing to our Lord. Wasn't complimenting for his dishonest action. He was just saying that he was complimenting so that the children of this world know how to deal with their own generation than the children of light do in, with regards to dishonest wealth. Now, what is dishonest wealth? It's not wealth that is obtained by dishonest means. It's material wealth in general is dishonest. Why? Because it's not really wealth, because you can't take it with you. It's only for this world. So it's kind of a foolish thing to acquire all this wealth but you can't, it's only for this world. Whereas truly honest wealth is storing up for yourself a treasure in heaven. And he's saying that the dishonest seem to know how to make use of the of this material possessions to benefit themselves. In this case, he was going to make sure that he got taken care of at the end of his being fired. He was going to make sure I got plenty of friends who are going to help me, which our Lord is not complimenting him for his devious ways, but the fact that he's prudent in how he's dealing with his situation. But he's saying that those who are children of light don't know how to make use of the dishonest wealth to store up for themselves treasure in heaven. So that, you know, there's a lot of people, you know, there's a lot of rich people who have all this wealth, and it's

0: That's how the mutual exchange between the two is working. And so the poor are supposed to pray for those who do good to them, and the rich are supposed to be doing good to others. They shouldn't be acquiring, there shouldn't be multi-billionaires. They shouldn't be having this much money that they don't know what to do with it except acquire more for themselves. They should be doing something other than trying to go to the moon or to Mars. They should be trying to do something with that wealth to help people here on Earth to live better lives, or to help those who are in need of assistance. That would be much more better use of their money than wasting it on going to Mars or to the moon. You know, what does that show? What does it profit a man if he gains the whole world and loses his whole soul in the process? So our Lord is not saying that this dishonest servant, he's not praising him for his deception. He's just saying that he knows how to deal with his own kind. He uses his prudence, even if it's not for the right way. But those who are children of the light don't seem to be making use of the things that are at their disposal to help them to make, you might say, to achieve their ultimate end, which is to save their souls, even if it's in the use of wealth. You know, they're not using it properly to do good to others or to store for themselves treasure in heaven, but also the other things they have at their disposal, prayer, making use of the sacraments. They don't know, they don't seem to be very good at making use of the spiritual means that we have to achieve the spiritual end that we have. Whereas the children of this world are very good at making sure they take care of themselves and their bodies, you might say, and their material interests. But of course, those material interests are going to pass away. So yeah, that's how I understand Luke 1 through 9, 16, 1 through 9.
1: So as children of light, we got some work to do. It's a great scripture there to read. gotta be wily, all within reason, of course. All right, this one came in from Kay, I believe it was Cat over on YouTube, something Cat. Forget what the handle was there, something silly. But are wet dreams spiritual attacks from witches? Women shapeshift or change faces to unknown faces when it's happening. It happened when I was friends with a witch before she committed suicide. And now I'm friends with a different witch at work, but he says that he rebukes the occult. What do you think of this question here, Father?
0: Well, I don't know if I would hang out with witches, because who knows, they could be slipping spells on you, cursing items. That's how one person was at a workplace. They ate something that was given to them by a coworker, which was cursed, and they ended up having some terrible possessions. But normally, wet dreams are not sinful if they're just produced by your psychological memory at night. It all depends on what were you doing before you went to bed. If you were looking at things that might elicit such things, then they could be sinful. But if it's just something that happens, your memory, and that, and it's not something that your will's involved, there's no sin involved normally with regards to such matters. But there can be, because there's a hymn that we sing in the Divine Office. It says, protect us from, you know, I say, from night terrors or from diabolical insinuations during the night. So there could be, depending on what you're doing, and if you're hanging around with witches during the day, whether you're necessarily, you think you're rebuking the occult, there may be some things that they are doing to you that are causing you to have these night terrors or very disturbing dreams. So I think I would not try to hang out with too many witches. I would stay away from them, and I would arm myself with sacramentals. I'd wear the Miraculous Medal, the Scapular, and the St. Benedict's Medal. I would be saying exorcist prayers while I was at work, and I think I'd find a different place to work. I don't know where you're working that it hires witches all the time, but I think I would find some place else to work if I could. I definitely would not be associating with them, and I wouldn't receive anything from them.

0: I gave you something, I would not take it. I definitely wouldn't take any item they're asking you to eat. I would not touch it with a 10-foot pole. And
1: 100%.
0: I would say thank you, but no thank you.
1: I'm sorry, but you're a witch. And that's the common thread here, Kat. You say you rebuke the occult, but here you are in very near and close proximity to these witches. Don't recommend it, friend. I don't recommend it. Thank you, Father Elias, for joining us this hour to answer all of our questions. For those who are listening exclusively live, this only applies to you. Could you leave us with your priestly blessing?
0: Sure, through the intercession of Our Lady, St. Joseph, St. Mary Magdalene, your patron saints and guardian angels, Almighty God, bless you and keep you. In the name of the Father, and the Son, and the Holy Spirit. Amen.
1: Amen. Thanks for tuning in to Ask a Priest Live here on the Station of the Cross Catholic Media Network. 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
2: These days, our lives are so busy. Our families have varying demands, and the stress of work and even our social lives can leave things feeling topsy-turvy and overwhelming. Have you ever struggled with anxiety, fear, worry, depression, or something more challenging? Have you ever questioned what causes it? If God is at work in you, or how all of this is affecting your spiritual life? Join us this summer for our annual Women of Grace retreat at the Malvern Retreat House, July 24th through 26th. Our speakers, Johnette Williams, Father Hans Chamorro, Dr. Robert Enright, Gary Zimak, and Vivian Akil will address these concerns, give us insight and practical tools to establish emotional balance so that we can live free in Christ Jesus. 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
3: In the name of the Father, and of the Son, and of the Holy Spirit. Amen. Let us pray. Ever graciously bestow upon us, we beseech you, O Lord, the spirit of thinking and doing what is right, so that we, who cannot exist without you, may have the strength to live in accordance with your law. Through Jesus Christ, thy Son, our Lord, who liveth and reigneth with thee in the unity of the Holy Spirit, God, world without end. Amen. In the name of the Father, and of the Son, and of the Holy Spirit. Amen.
4: Atheists claim they don't need God to be a good person, implying God's not relevant to morality. But is this true? Well, atheists can be good in the sense of knowing behaviors that respect the goods of human nature and living accordingly. St. Paul acknowledges this natural moral law in Romans chapter 2. But this doesn't mean God is irrelevant when it comes to morality. And here's the reason. Besides God's grace being necessary to live the moral law perfectly and merit heaven, God is necessary for the law to be morally binding. How can the moral law be binding if there's no moral lawgiver behind it that surpasses human authority? The answer is, it can't. So an atheist can follow the natural moral law, but only the theist is consistent in saying that such a law is morally obligatory. I'm Carlo Broussard with the Ready Reason for Catholic Answers, Catholic.com.

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1: 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President Donald Trump is set to attend the dignified transfer of four U.S. service members recently killed in the Middle East. Earlier today, on his way to Dover Air Force Base in Delaware, President Trump called it one of the hardest things to do as a president. Media outlets are reporting the Trump administration plans to announce a broad nuclear deal with Saudi Arabia sometime today. It could lead to the country enriching its own fuel for nuclear weapons. Congress will be required to vote on the agreement. Pope Leo XIV offers words of faith to consecrated men who have devoted their lives to the gospel. In a letter to the Conference of Major Superiors of Men published today, the Pope encouraged them to prioritize community life as a place of witness, strength, and sanctification. I'm Veronica Dudo with EWTN News Nightly.
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3: Of all the bumpers that my producer man, Andrew Krucek, put together, I think that could be close to my favorite one. I like that. Know what you're trying to say. Nice to have you here on The Doctor Is In. I do want to know what you're trying to say. You know, you bat 300, you get into the Hall of Fame in baseball. So if I can kind of bat 300 in understanding what things you are presenting, I'm Hall of Famer. The number here is 877-573-7825, 877-573-7825. 57 equal. That's the number to call to get onto the program. Question about something in your life, circumstances, somebody in your life, something you just want to run by somebody. We can't do therapy here, obviously. And you notice I'm diligently careful never to diagnose. There's no way you can do that in a setting like this. But we can talk a little bit, give education, and ponder possible repercussions of certain directions that you choose in your life. 877 57 equal. Okay, a whole bunch of announcements. I'm starting to feel like a peanut vendor at the ballpark. Peanuts here. Peanuts here. Got to go out and best wish the EWTN radio affiliate KSWZ FM 105.3 Manhattan, Kansas. Probably a little different than Manhattan, New York. They've been on the air for 11 years. Kent Hampton and all the folks at the Sword of St. George. From all the folks here at EWTN Radio 11. I've been noticing that. A lot of these congratulations. These affiliates and these independent stations, they've been around a long time, and that says something. It says you people know how to use folks' money very, very responsibly and build upon it. So very, very nice. Okay. Immediate stuff coming up, of course, is Atlanta. We will be shooting four episodes of Living Right with Dr. Ray at Holy Spirit Catholic Church in Atlanta on August 18th and 19th. TheQuestAtlanta.com is where you sign up. And The Quest, a big boomer station down there in that major market, is cooperating with us. They're our partner in presenting the TV show. If you want to be in the live audience, of course, your face will be on EWTN. And that's kind of fun. And the live audience doesn't just sit there. I got to tell you that. You're an active part of the show. You're fun. We interact. We use you for bits. We get volunteers.
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3: 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So it's a good time. 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But that said, this is season number 16. 16? Yeah, 16 coming up. 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We're gonna get you to the point where if you think you're a good parent, we're gonna try to make you even better. We're gonna make you strong. And if you think you're struggling, if you're getting wobbly in your discipline, well, we'll take care of that too. So go to grnonline.com, and we can only take 50. That's it. The limit is 50 people. That's all I'm going to take. So hope to seize you. All right. I got to see you. This comes from a quote. I wrote a book about 5-6 years ago. It's called Jesus, the Master Psychologist. Now, in the book, I took, let me see how many of those there are. I think that was 18. Took you for 5, 14. Oh, no, 21. 21. 21 of our Lord's prescriptions for better, holier living. And each chapter talked about how these make sense psychologically. Or how psychology, modern psychology, says, oh, no, we don't do it that way. Now, here's one it's very blatant. Here's what Jesus said in Luke. So you also, when you have done all that is commanded you, say, thank you. I knew I could do it. Pretty proud of myself. Oh, wait. No, it doesn't say that. Sorry, scratch that. Let me try this again. So you also, when you have done all that is commanded you, say, we are unworthy servants. Jesus. Did you take any synagogue counseling classes? To counsel someone to call himself an unworthy servant? That's like asking for an F. Collide headlong into the self-esteem gospel. There's another translation that gives Jesus' words even more force. He says, when you have done all that is commanded, say, we are worthless servants. Oh, what? Jesus, what about self-esteem? Worthless. If you go to the computer, I did this some years ago, and I searched children and self-esteem. Now, at that time, my son informs me they don't list the number of potential options anymore. I don't know. I don't get on the computer all that much. But at that time, there were 100 million options under children and self-esteem. You scroll that, you're going to get tendonitis in your wrist. And then, counter that. Look up children and humility. It's a very humbling experience because there's a small fraction of the number of self-esteem listings. When's the last time you heard an expert talk about, much less advocate, the virtue of humility? Picture a little kid. The kid is 10 years old. He's a star player. He's a star player on the baseball team. Goes up to his coach. Mr. Baseworthy, could you put Mickey in for me? He doesn't get to play much. And if you notice, poor Mickey, he's always hidden out in right field, deep in right field whenever they play, hoping no ball goes out there. And in the Little League, they don't. He doesn't get to play much. And let him bat for me. And put him in at my shortstop position for just at least a few innings. What would the coach's reaction be? I would suspect that there'd be some acknowledgement that that's such a generous thing for this young, talented 10-year-old to do, to sacrifice his own position, to let Mickey play. But I think he'd also be a little perplexed, thinking, you're better, and with you there, we win. I mean, it's nice that you're thinking of doing that, but, I'm coach here, and we got to win. It's important to win, even though we're not keeping score. It's interesting about that, isn't it? Why put the best players in positions if you're not keeping score? My kids played Little League way back. They didn't keep score. The grown-up said it's not important to keep score. The only people who knew run by run what the score was the kids. They knew what the score was. They kept track of it. The grown-ups in their enlightened psychological we're all winners here approach told the kids, no, we don't count. We're not counting runs. And these little 8-year-olds are looking at him like, why not? Isn't that the goal of baseball, to count runs? They gave out trophies at the end of the year for everybody. Everybody got a trophy. Everybody. If you breathed anywhere near a baseball, you got a trophy. I asked my kids, I said, you guys, what do you think about giving those trophies back? And they looked at me like, yeah, we didn't win anything. We didn't earn them. Okay, we should go tell your coach, hand it back to him. He wouldn't let him. I can't say for sure, but I kind of saw him out of the corner of his eye glaring at me like I was some kind of ogre guarding the bridge. My kids knew. Dad, we didn't win. Dad, this is a joke. Everybody getting a trophy for what? All it does is it makes trophies useless, meaningless. The cartoon movie, the animated story, The Incredibles. And they were a family with various super abilities. And Dash, the little son, his ability was super speed. Super speed. He wanted to run in the school's track races. His mother wouldn't let him. She says, no, Dash, that's not fair. You have ability they don't have. And old Dash said, yeah, but I want to run. I'm special. His mother said, Dash, everybody is special. And little Dash said one of the more profound lines. He said, if everybody is special, nobody is special. One more example. Got a call from grandparents. I think it was their third grade granddaughter who ran an event in the school's track and field days toward the end of the year. Got called from the teacher. They got called from the teacher. I don't know why they were. Either they had custody of this little girl or they had gone into meetings and the teacher was familiar with them. So she called them. She was disturbed. She was concerned about their little granddaughter. Oh boy, what did this little girl do? Well, it seems that she finished very close to last in the sprint. Later, she went to her teacher and said, here's my trophy. I don't deserve this. I didn't win. I'm not a very fast runner. Do you think the teacher said, how insightful you are. What a mature thing to say. Oh, no. She called the grandparents. I'm concerned about her self-image. Does she put herself down a lot? I talked to the grandparents about this. This is a pretty happy little 8-9-year-old girl. And she's very realistic. She said, I'm not a fast runner, and that's okay with me. I think a better word than self-esteem or positive self-image is sturdy self-image, which means I have talents and I have deficits. And I know that. And that's okay. The deficits that I can correct, I will. And the ones I can't, like this little girl's foot speed, well, that's the way it is. The comedian Emo Phillips said this. Let's try to imitate his voice. A computer beat me in chess, but it was no match for me in kickboxing. You got to know your talents, and you got to know what you can't do. Sturdy self-image. 877-57-EQUAL. That's the number to call to get onto the program. I'm Dr. Ray.
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0: Thank you. Thank you so much for joining me here on The Doctor Is In. When I used to play the organ with my drummer friend at restaurants, sometimes early in the evening, it took a while for the crowd to get in, and it was just quiet. There was no very, very few people in there. And we'd start playing to essentially nobody. And my friend, if we saw somebody pulling into the parking lot, their lights would shine off the windows. My friend would say, shh, shh, shh, stop playing, stop playing. Headlights. Well, that similar thing happens here on the radio program. It takes a little while for the momentum for the calls to come in. And I told Eric, when the calls come in, I said, shh, shh, shh, be quiet over there. Be quiet. We got a call pouring in. Oh, yeah, momentum does have men in it, doesn't it? Oh, man, that the word men is everywhere. Can I talk to William now? Ready? Okay, hi, William.
1: Hi there, Dr. Ray. It's so nice to speak with you.
0: Thanks, sir.
1: I'm in Alabama visiting a friend of mine I served with in the Marine Corps, along with my son, and I was listening to your program, and you were talking about this seven-week online parenting course, and I immediately went online to sign up for it and said that they're not accepting registration yet. So I emailed the email. I said, please sign me up. And then I thought, you know what? I'm going to call because I'd like to better understand how Jesus, the master psychologist, in what chapter and verse in Luke talks about when you've done all this that is commanded, we are worthless servants. And I am a worthless servant. I served in the Marine Corps for 25 years, and I'm humble and humiliated by my service. But I'm also wanting to fight for my marriage. And my wife has just filed for divorce again. This is the seventh time in 33 years.
0: Oh, geez.
1: And so I'm going through it, but jeez. I'm trusting God with the outcome in his provision. And my wife was diagnosed with bipolar manic depression back in 2000 when I was serving. After the third time she attempted suicide. And so the Marine Corps and the Navy saved her life. And I'm grateful to that. And so I'm trying to be faithful to the gift of life that's been given to me and our five children.
0: Okay. A couple of things, sir. A couple of things. One, I obviously got a heavy personal problem here. It may be, and I may have jumped the gun. I don't know. I got to hope Dave Palmer or somebody over there at the Guadalupe Dallas affiliate can get a hold of me and call Andrew and somebody and just simply say, okay, we are not taking reservations yet. I don't know. I thought we were, but maybe we're not until starting August 1st. That could be. So check with them and find out for me what I'm screwing up. Okay, that's the first thing. The second thing is, find it interesting, your wife apparently has backed off from divorce six times.
1: Yes. After we've almost gone to the very end, and then, you know, what I've done each time is I've gone to the Lord in prayer, and I surrendered to his will, and amazing things come of that I could never have imagined beforehand. And so I'm once again facing that same scenario, and I'm like, okay, Lord, I'm trusting you with this. You know, show me what your will is, and I will follow it once again.
0: I'm hearing you say, to use psychobabble, that your wife's a bit unpredictable about all this stuff.
1: Well, I would say it more so that I believe that the Holy Spirit moves within her, and it gives her peace to return to the marriage and to seek her counseling through her doctor and her therapist, to take the medication, and to trust me that I do love her and that I'm doing everything I can for our family.
0: Okay.
1: So it's more, I'm going to take responsibility. It's my responsibility to love her as Christ loved the church, as Paul taught us in Ephesians. And I know I'm preaching to the choir here. But, you know, we as husbands have to remember that we have to be willing to lay down our lives for our wives and surrender all. And in doing that, that's when I think that the Lord moves through us.
0: William,
1: healing our family.
0: Your perseverance is heroic, my friend. It's absolutely heroic. I could see an awful lot of people saying, okay, quit clubbing me with the divorce club. Enough. Either walk through it or be quiet. I could see most people doing that after seven times. So your perseverance is heroic, my friend. And it sounds like Sounds like God's giving you the strength, because human strength would be stretched to its limit. Also, one more thing about the Jesus the Master psychologist. Yeah, he says, what he's saying really, and I talked about it in the chapter, what he's really saying is you're not worthless. Obviously, all over Scripture, we're infinitely valuable. What he's saying is, don't expect accolades for doing what you're supposed to do. That's, in other words, don't get a participation trophy just because you ran in the race. Thank you, William. I appreciate your call there, sir. Tanya from... Well, we all have a minute. Okay, Andrew just informed me, not even a minute, 25 seconds. Okay, we'll get to your calls right after this break. Got to get somebody over there at Guadalupe. If you guys are listening, this is proven to me you guys ain't listening. Call Andrew, 877-573-7825, 877-5070. Call Andrew or Eric and just tell me, am I jumping a gun? I mean, I had like one person already in my audience. That's more than I thought I'd get.

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2: In a letter to his son Christopher, fighting in World War II, Tolkien writes, "Out of the darkness of my life, so much frustrated, I put before you the one great thing to love on earth, the Blessed Sacrament." And Tolkien isn't just talking about an ideal he appreciates from a safe distance. He's lived it as well. He says, "The only cure for drooping or fainting faith is communion. Though always itself perfect and complete and inviolate, the Blessed Sacrament does not operate completely and once for all in any of us. Like the act of faith, it must be continuous and grow by exercise." 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

0: This is Dr. A. Thank you for joining me. Okay, as I promised, Tanya from North Carolina. She has a daughter, just graduated high school, and wants to take a gap year. She wants to go out and ski and find herself for the next year. And either that or she's going to go into a monastery and just kind of sit and pray for a year. Maybe that isn't either one of those. Hi, Tanya.
1: Hi.
0: What's she want to do in this gap year?
1: She doesn't really know. I think our fear is she said this even, that, you know, she doesn't want to go to school. She'll get her own job and be independent, and she can do that without going to school. But what we've told her, the deal is you can have 6 months and or a semester, and you need to go back the next semester.
0: Okay, wait a minute. Now, she graduated college or high school?
1: High school. And she went to early college, so she has almost an associate's degree. She's, a smart girl.
0: Well, she got those particular credits in high school. And her attitude is, I'm sick of school. I want to go work and make money.
1: Yeah.
0: Do you have a problem with that?
1: Big time.
0: How come?
1: Big time. We don't feel that's not the best she could do.
0: You think she'll find that out? I mean, she goes out there and she gets a job and she can barely make ends meet. She may be awoken by reality and say, this ain't working. I better go back to school.
1: Well, she's driving to Kansas. That's where my family is, relatives, and staying. It's going to take her a while, I think, to figure that out, if she figures that out, because she, can stay with my mom, her grandmother. She also has an aunt in Wichita, and she could go stay with them, I think, rent-free for both of them. I don't, I'm afraid it's going to take years, and then
0: well, what you're concerned about is this, that she's just going to kind of sluggishly drift because she doesn't have a whole lot of bills, because she's mooching off her relatives and she's bringing in her $280 clear a week, and that's enough to pay for her smartphone and her car, and so therefore she could sustain herself like that for years.
1: I think so.
0: Okay. Whose car is it, by the way, that she's taken to Kansas?
1: She's, we're paying for everything now.
0: Well, see, now wait a minute here, Tanya. You're going, I wish she wouldn't do that, but you're the ones that's making it possible.
1: Well, I don't want her to go into debt buying a car. I think she wants to buy a car. And my husband told her, that's, to get a decent car to drive to Kansas, that's probably, close to $10,000.
0: She doesn't have a job, does she? Doesn't have a job.
1: Yes, she does. Yes.
0: Okay. So can she pay for that car with her job?
1: I think it would take all her money. So I think she has about $5,000 or $6,000 in her bank.
0: Good. She'll burn through it. But my daughter left. When my daughter left, she was 21 or something. She had $4,000 in the bank. She burned through that in the first 6 months. She realized how foolish that was. She realized it.
1: Yeah.
0: She regrets it. And she's living massively more responsibly now because she knows she has to. I guess I would say this. If she's 18 or maybe even 19.
1: Yes.
0: Legally, she can say, this is what I'm going to do, Mom.
1: Yeah.
0: And really, you can't stop her. That's what I'm going to do.
1: Okay.
0: And if you're saying we want to persuade her not to do that, well, my guess is, Tanya, that you really have tried. You've argued it up one side and down the other, and she's looking at you like, no, I can do that. No, I can do this. No, that's what. Well, if that happens, I'll do this. Well, if you say this, I'll do that. Yeah, it's all impulsive, and it's all short-sighted. I got that part. But I think at this point, first of all, if it were me, I'd probably quit paying for everything. Say, well, okay, honey, you want to be an independent adult? Be an independent adult. You're on your own, baby. Love you.
1: Yes.
0: Be big girl. Because, I think she just thinks, okay, this is going to be a lot cooler. And yeah, if I can't make ends meet, I'll live with relatives.
1: Yeah.
0: And there could be other parts here too. And again, if you were in my office,
1: but
0: I'd be.
1: I think she's stressed. I think she got stressed. So
0: well,
1: kind of
0: I'm chasing out. This one too. She also figures you're probably. Now, again, I'm really speculating, and I could be way off. You're probably a little more supervisory, a little more moral, a little more high expectation of her conduct than where she's going. Wrong?
1: I think you're wrong.
0: Okay.
1: You know, she's open to convent. She, you know, very.
0: Okay. Wait a minute here. Wait a minute. If you say I'm wrong, but you're also telling me that those relatives are going to let her live there free?
1: Because we're family. I mean, I'm very close to my family. We just went. We go back every year.
0: So basically what they're going to do, wait a minute. Basically what they're going to do is they're going to feed into your fear, which is she could live like that forever because she's not paying any bills. And if
1: they're,
0: say
1: they're not fearful, they're telling me kind of the opposite. Is you know, she's a girl; she'll get married. She doesn't stress about school. That's what they're doing with their kids.
0: Chances are she's gonna. It's gonna blow up. Chances are.
1: I hope so.
0: And you got to be ready to pick up the pieces. But it's interesting. I find it fascinating that these strict relatives are saying, "Okay, you can live here for free." I find that fascinating.
1: I don't know if they're not strict. They're very Catholic, but they're not.
0: Well, there you go. See, now I just said you had higher standards, and you said, no, you're wrong. And now you're saying, oh, yeah, they're not real strict. And I was, okay, so that means.
1: Well, we all have high standards in our faith, but not. We want our kids to go to college.
0: Your parenting standards are higher. The problem is she's not going to go to college. Not now.
1: No.
0: So given that. For your peace, you got to be willing to say, my kid's making this decision. Okay, I'm not fearing for her safety. I'm not fearing for her well-being. I'm fearing for her foolishness and her short-sightedness. But I think reality could kick in. The thing that would bug me about reality kicking in, and I think that your relatives are going to delay reality kicking in. That's just my speculation. Because you say, well, they do that to their kids. And so I think your daughter thinks it's going to be better over there than it is here.
1: Yes.
0: Okay. How did it take me so long to get you there? My dear. You have nothing to worry about, I don't think. It's one of those situations. I had several kids. One quit high school 3 weeks before graduation. He turned 18. He's making a fortune. I have a couple others that are well north of 100K who just graduated high school and that's it. They're technologically, they got the trades. It's kind of amazing. So, ride it out, Tanya, I think.

0: Let us pray along with Raymond Leo Cardinal Burke for His Holiness Pope Leo XIV. In the name of the Father, and of the Son, and of the Holy Spirit. Amen.
1: O Holy Virgin Mary, Mother of the Lord of heaven and of earth, Our Lady of Guadalupe, guide and protect the Roman Pontiff Pope Leo XIV. Through your intercession, may he receive in abundance the grace of the successor of Saint Peter, the perpetual and visible source and foundation of the unity of our bishops and of all our brothers and sisters in the mystical body of your divine Son. Unite Pope Leo's heart to your Immaculate Heart, leading him to rest his heart ever more securely in the glorious pierced heart of Jesus, so that he may confirm us in the Catholic faith, in the worship of God in spirit and truth, and in a good and holy Christian life. In the tumult of the present time, keep Pope Leo securely within the hollow of your mantle, in the crossing of your arms, protecting him from Satan, the father of lies, and from every evil spirit. Implore our Lord to grant him in particular the wisdom and courage to be a true shepherd of the Church throughout the world. With you, I place all my trust in Christ, the Good Shepherd, who alone is our help and salvation. Amen. Heart of Jesus, formed by the Holy Spirit in the womb of the Virgin Mother, have mercy upon us. Our Lady of Guadalupe, Queen of the Apostles, pray for us. Saints Peter and Paul, pray for us. Pope Saint Leo the Great, pray for us.
0: In the name of the Father, and of the Son, and of the Holy Spirit, Amen.
2: I better hurry and get to it. There's a lot of folks up there. And remember the rule, if you're on the line at the end of the program, you're first up at any time you call in the future. All the way out to Armageddon. Simon, calling from Ontario, Canada. His sister is struggling. Her oldest daughter is living at home with her boyfriend. I mean, I could see her living out with her boyfriend. Living at home? Hi, Simon.
3: Oh, yeah, almost. She's living in a mobile home on the property, so she's not in the house. She's on the property right there. And, so basically, she moved in there a couple of years ago. My sister let her move in there with her boyfriend after they graduated high school, because getting rent in places around where we live is almost impossible these days. And they've been together for a long time. They're a long-term committed relationship, and they're super responsible young adults, going, got jobs and all that stuff. But now my sister's having this moral dilemma about them not being married and living together, and so now she's struggling.
2: Why didn't she have that moral dilemma before?
3: So I don't know, you know, so maybe she just didn't listen to it then, or she just let them move in anyway, or didn't have the dilemma then, but now it's cropping its head, I guess.
2: Has she changed in her moral perspective about things?
3: Well, she's fairly new to the church in the last like 5 years, I guess. And so she's evolving her understanding of the church and, you know, trying to be a good Catholic and follow all the rules and all that sort of stuff. So
2: at the time, you know, when the daughter moved in with the boyfriend on their property in their trailer, correct?
3: That's right.
2: Okay. She didn't see any problem with it. She's a good kid. She's not on drugs. You know, she got good grades in school. He's a nice boy.
3: Yeah. Keep her close to home. You know, she's close to home. She's part of the family.
2: This is the way everybody does it nowadays. No problem. And then she started getting closer to her faith and recognizing, gee, if God says don't do it this way, he must have pretty good reasons for not doing it that way. It isn't that the Catholic Church is saying, We're going to try to stifle your fun. You ain't going to be able to live together and get physical. No. We're middle ages. That's what's going to happen to you. No, she's recognizing this isn't good. And she's probably seeing that they have no intention of changing anything about this. As the years are rolling by, they're not making any move. They're saying, this is good. I like it this way. True?
3: Well, I would say they're working towards it. I would say they have plans to get married at some point in the future as they get more stable, and they're saving up to buy themselves a home. So they are doing something. They're not just kind of coasting through life, if you will.
2: Well, here's the question. How many years have they been living in that trailer?
3: I think about 2.
2: Oh, okay. Shorter than I thought. I thought it'd be more than that. She wants to, quote unquote, persuade them to get married to make this a moral arrangement in God's eyes. Now, the culture could care less. Culture could care less. Christianity doesn't have much of a moral meaning to the bulk of the culture. So given that, she wants to persuade them. And it sounds like, I'm reading between your lines here, well, they're not moving. They're basically saying, we'll marry when we're ready to get married, correct?
3: I would say so.
2: Okay. So there is something she could do, and just from what you're describing of the history here, Simon, I wouldn't guess she's willing to do it, which is, guys, you can't live in my home anymore under that arrangement. Now, I suspect she'd be scared to death to do something like that because she doesn't know how her daughter's going to react. Her daughter could say, get out of my life. Is that a risk?
3: I would say so. Yeah, she would resent it pretty hard given okay. the sort of history between them yep. and the background. And
2: oh, you're changing now, Mom. You got real religious now, Mom, huh? Holier than thou, huh, Mom?
3: Yeah, a lot of that. And she would, it would push her away. She would hate the church as well, right? It would be okay. her mom and the church's fault.
2: Well, it really does come down to this. If your sister says, following the Lord is more important to me than anything, than any relationship. As Jesus said, he who doesn't hate mother or brother is not worthy of me. And what he meant was, when it comes down to a clash between that relationship and my teachings, you got to go with my teachings. It doesn't sound, Simon, like what you're saying is that she's anywhere near the point of doing that. She would be scared to death that her daughter would say, I hate God, I hate you, we're going to leave. Don't try to contact us. Get out of our lives. Now, I suspect it wouldn't stay that way. I think at some point the daughter may soften. So if she's not willing to do that, which I would guess she's not, is that safe to say? She's not.
3: Well, I would say, I'm probably not, but... and then of course it's not just the daughter, it's the rest of the family and her grandparents and everything too, right?
2: So they would think that your sister would be terrible and horrible and evil for doing this.
3: Yeah, right.
2: One of these judgmental Christians.
3: Exactly.
2: Okay. So the social familial pressure on your sister is enormous, and it's the only thing that's going to overcome it is if she ever gets to the point where she says, following Jesus, his church, and his morals is the most important thing in my life. And I can't be a part of allowing someone to do, my daughter to do this on my property. I have a duplex. I have a son living in one side, a daughter living in another. And she knows if there's a guy who comes in there and stays, she's out. I love her desperately, but that's not going to happen. I'm not going to let you rent my place at a cheap rent and then you kind of parade guys through here. That's not happening. That is not happening. Where will she go? Yeah, I don't know.
3: Yeah, that's the before the fact thing, though, too, right?
2: No comment. But I would say this. If you're asking what can your sister do to persuade them to get married, I don't think much. They're going to do it their way.
3: Yeah, no, that's...
2: And so she's got.
3: I'm not sure I was looking for an answer, just your thoughts on the situation and any insight given.
2: It does. I gave you my thoughts. It does come down to your sister saying, I can't be part of something that I've now realized, I've grown into it, that it is immoral. And even though my daughter doesn't believe it's immoral, I do, and I'm sustaining it. I'm allowing them to live here in my trailer on my property. I can't do it anymore. And if she ever gets to that point, I'm gonna look over the border and see the nuclear cloud that goes off from family members and her daughter and boyfriend. Yikes. Okay, Simon, you take care, my friend. This is Dr. Ray.
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2: Reminder, if I don't get to you, please call back to the first stop. 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
8: Hi, Dr. Ray. So I've got to give you a little bit of background on my question, which is, when is it appropriate to tell a little 3.5-year-old, my granddaughter, who her real father is, which would, of course, be my son? A young lady came into his life. They got pregnant. He wanted to do the honorable thing, so they had the baby.

0: so by this young man, the second young man. So now she's got two little girls. That relationship also blew up in the exact same manner. Now these little girls, both of them, are staying with the second young man's mom and dad in a very healthy environment. She's trying to give these little girls an opportunity to have a decent life and an upbringing. The second young man was able to, because of all these circumstances that happened, was able to actually get custody of his child. And due to some circumstances of my son, he would not be eligible for such a thing. All right, so fast forward to the moment. We're looking at this little girl now and thinking she needs to know who her real dad is. Her last name is our last name. It's on her birth certificate. And she asked, over 4th of July, she asked my son, who spent the whole weekend with her, who are you? What is your last name? Who is your mom and who is your dad? She was asking these very poignant questions for a 3.5-year-old. So we're feeling as though she's going to start figuring this out pretty soon. And I feel like to ward off the atomic bomb explosion that possibly could happen if she finds out that everybody's lied to her, when she reaches that age of reason, we want to ward that off, but also do the right thing. And I'm honestly, I've been back and forth with this, but we don't want to walk away from this little girl. I have a really strong personal relationship with her. She loves, when she hears my name, she runs and jumps in my arms.
1: What is
0: she
1: the just, visitation arrangement for your son?
0: Okay. Is fairly often, you know, so what we do is we try to get her once a month. They live quite far, so it makes it a little bit difficult, but I drive and I get her. He's not allowed to go pick her up. There was an incident.
1: So he really doesn't have any kind of visitation arrangement. It just depends upon what the mom says.
0: And it depends on how often I can get her to my house.
1: Okay.
0: That's correct.
1: Well, is there a guy in the house that she thinks is her father?
0: Yes. Yes.
1: You asked, when is it appropriate to tell a 3-year-old that her father, that she thinks is her father, is not, again,
0: right.
1: And when you say really her father, what you probably better say her biological father, because the guy that's raising
0: correct.
1: Her is doing 99% of fatherhood.
0: No question about it. Yeah.
1: Okay.
0: Yeah. Yeah.
1: So my answer to that is, and this is, I am highly trained. It depends. Because, first of all, she's not going to understand at this point about the birds and the bees. She doesn't know what all
0: correct.
1: That means. All she knows is that this guy that she sees once a month in her life has some kind of presence. But in terms of fatherhood, she completely, as she gets older and older and older, she's going to see the other guy, if he sticks around, that is, as her father. Mm-hmm. Now, would mom say, yes, I want her to know that, in fact, at some point down the road here, when she can understand it better, you are her bio father? Or would mom say, no, I don't want you telling her?
0: That's a toss-up, but I think it would be the latter. She has an issue with both of the men. She can't stand either one of them.
1: So you're not going to get any cooperation from her. You're not going to get any cooperation
0: probably
1: from her.
0: Probably not a lot. Yeah.
1: Here's your other problem. If you go ahead and tell this little one that this, your son is her quote-unquote father, and she won't understand that. He's just a guy that comes in her life every so often.
0: Right. Uh-huh.
1: And the mother hears this, I'd be shocked if the mother didn't say, you're not going to see her anymore. That's it.
0: Yeah. Well, one of the conditions would be I'd want clearance from everybody. I've already talked to the...
1: Okay. Well, I'm going to have to let you go because we're 20 seconds away from the end of the show. You're going to have to find out from mom. But it would still, I think, kind of be early to tell her this because she can't digest this at 3.5. She doesn't really know what the difference is between the guy who raises her and the guy who was involved in her pregnancy. That's something that, in my experience, is somewhat down the road. This is Dr. A. Thanks so much for joining me here. Appreciate it so very much.

0: very much. Call back, please, those of you who didn't get on. Walk with God, always.
1: For information on Dr. Ray's presentations, books, and CDs, visit DRRay.com and follow him on Facebook and Instagram. 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

I'm Jim Wright, president of the Station of the Cross. Throughout our lives, we spend a lot of time working hard, taking care of those we love, and trying to make a difference in the world. We can continue to make an impact even after our Lord calls us home. Have you ever thought about the legacy that you want to leave behind? The Station of the Cross wants to help, so we've partnered with My Catholic Will to make it easy for you to make your will. Through My Catholic Will, you can write a will in as little as 15 minutes, and it's free. When you write your will, please consider a legacy gift to the Station of the Cross to help pass on the Catholic faith to future generations, perhaps even your own family members. Thank you, and may God bless you and your family.

0: In the name of the Father, and of the Son, and of the Holy Spirit. Amen. Let us pray. Ever graciously bestow upon us, we beseech you, O Lord, the spirit of thinking and doing what is right, so that we, who cannot exist without you, may have the strength to live in accordance with your law. Through Jesus Christ, thy Son, our Lord, who liveth and reigneth with thee in the unity of the Holy Spirit, God, world without end. Amen. In the name of the Father, and of the Son, and of the Holy Spirit. Amen.
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2: Hello, beloved family. How are you? I am here. I am live. And we are together today. God be praised. It's been quite a while since I've taken calls and questions. I wasn't able to last program because I was reading through a very long article. And yesterday I was gone, and well, last week I was gone. This is terrible. I should be arrested. So I'd like to go to our call screen today and just fill our program with your questions. You're welcome to call in the entire program. The heart of the matter, I always say, is the matter of your heart. And the toll-free number to call in at any time, as of now, is 1-877-511-5483 or email at mother@thestationofthecross.com. Many of you have many questions. We have a ton of questions on our call screen that have been waiting, and I want to get to them, and they're going to be involved with so many things that are going on in the church today, so we'll be current in speaking about what's happening. Our first email is from someone who writes in anonymously and says, good morning. Excuse me. I recently came across your podcast and was hoping you could help me with something I've been struggling with. I have several friends and family members who have either never been Catholic or who have left the Catholic Church. I also left the Church for many years, but by God's grace, I found my way back, and I'm incredibly grateful for that. Well, blessed be God, dear one. I really want to help those I love to come into the Church as well. The difficulty is that many of them are living in ways that conflict with the church's teachings on marriage, contraception, and other important moral issues. And I'll let you know, they're anonymous. Most people in the world, including, unfortunately, many Catholics, are living not in accordance with the church's teachings. This person says, I have always been very conflict averse, and I struggle to know how to have these conversations with both truth and charity. I worry that if I say the wrong thing or approach the conversation poorly, I could push them even further away from the church. Now, before I go on with your email, I'm going to tell you how to eliminate that worry, because it's from the heart that a man speaks. And if you worry that you say the wrong thing or approach the conversation poorly, then your heart is in the wrong place. The best definition of evangelism that I've ever heard, and I've said this a few times, is one beggar telling another beggar where to get bread. If you were a true starving beggar on the street and you crossed another homeless, starving beggar, and he was sitting down on the sidewalk, leaning up against a building, and he had a loaf of bread in his hand. You came across him, and he recognized you were just as in dire straits as he. He would look at you and tell you where he got that bread. He'd say, brother, go around the corner, they're giving out round free bread. He would have no judgment in his heart. He wouldn't say the wrong thing. He wouldn't worry about how to tell the beggar how to get bread. That's the point. It's the issue of the heart. And if your issue is one, if your heart is one of gratitude, and you know that you have nothing, that you haven't received from God, that faith is a gift, that your ability to live it is in itself also a gift, as the prayer of the Mass says, our ability to thank you is in itself a gift. If you know that you are a poor, miserable sinner who deserves hell, and by the grace of God, you are saved from hell, and you want to tell others, especially since you've come back to the church, you found it, then your heart should be full of gratitude. You should be a humble beggar, and you should tell others where to get food. They may not even know they're hungry, but you can do it with a heart of love and humility. And so this anonymous individual says, two situations in particular have been especially difficult. The first involves a family member who has always been drawn to spirituality and is very often open to the ideas of other religions. They grew up Catholic, left the church, returned to the church for a time, but eventually left again after feeling judged and unwelcome when they learned they would need to make significant changes in order to return to full communion with the church. We've already had disagreements over topics such as marriage and contraception, and I'm afraid of making things worse. Well, you shouldn't be having disagreements. It's not their belief against yours. It's not their opinion against yours. It's where they're at against the grace of God and what God says through the scriptures and through the church about how to come back to the church and get to heaven. You don't have to have disagreements with unbelievers. If they say that contraception is just fine, you could say, well, I understand you believe that, but if there's a God and if what he says is true and if the scriptures are his, then he says that contraception is murder and that hell awaits those who practice contraception. It's a very grave, grave sin. That's what God says. And so you could speak to them in terms of what God says. It's not that you disagree with them. It is that they disagree with God. That's the issue. And if they want to come back to the church, it's God's church. They need to do what God says. And this person says the second involves a couple whose marriage is not recognized as valid by the church because of a prior marriage. They have built a life together over many years, and I honestly don't know how to encourage them toward the Catholic faith when embracing the church's teaching could mean separating. Well, it doesn't have to mean separating. It should. But the alternative is that they simply, if they're sincere about going to heaven and about coming back to the church, they could live as brother and sister. They don't have to separate and get different apartments or homes. That would be ideal, but it's not necessary. But they must live as brother and sister until such a thing as a degree of nullity would be issued. And if it can be issued, then they could properly marry in the church. If it cannot be issued, if it's denied, then they're living in mortal sin, in fornication, and in adultery, and they must separate. This person says, I know we are called to speak the truth in love, exactly, but I often feel paralyzed by the fear of saying the wrong thing. How do you know when to speak and what to say? Thank you for any guidance you can offer. I say the issue, the heart of the matter is your heart. That's the issue. That is the issue. And so you don't need to feel paralyzed. If you find a beggar on the street, you know how to tell him where to get food, or you give him money for a meal. You don't have to worry about that. And the same thing, if you know a couple whose marriage is not recognized as valid by the church, what you need to do is, in a sense, get permission to invade their lives with the truth that they want it. So you need to develop a relationship with them. And one day, out of friendship and love, say to him, you know, I've been wanting to tell the two of you, I know you're living together, you've built a life together, you love each other, I don't think there's any question about that, but one or both of you have been married before, and in the eyes of God, if a couple is truly married, then God says what he has put together, no man could put asunder. You can't break it up. And the issue that the Catholic Church teaches is to find out whether your initial marriage was valid to begin with. And you go through a little process to find that out. Church has it all figured out. And if you find that it was not valid, it could have been married in the Catholic Church and still not be valid for different reasons. And if the church finds that it wasn't valid to begin with, they'll issue you a degree of nullity, which says the marriage is null and void. It was licit, but it never was sacramental. It never took place in God's eyes. And so it's null. It's not a divorce. It doesn't mean that you break a marriage. A marriage cannot be broken if it's a true marriage. But it means that what you thought was a marriage was never a marriage in God's eyes, which means you're free to marry. And then you could marry one another. So just learn the truth that the church teaches. Develop relationships with people. And they'll know that you're speaking to them out of love, even if they don't want the truth and they throw you out of their lives. You'll be speaking to them. You'll be speaking the truth in love, and they won't feel judged. They might, but if they feel judged, it won't be your fault. They'll feel judged by God. Okay? So, all right. God bless you. We have a comment from YouTube from Jordan. He says, I'm a non-denominational Christian who is married to my Catholic wife and thinking about joining the Catholic Church. Music to my ears. I think, Jordan, you may know I was an evangelical non-denominational Christian for 18 years trying to save Catholics before I became one. So that's great. What is the problem with the Novus Ordo you mentioned? Is the issue just that they're doing the Mass in English? Absolutely not. Or is it what they are teaching? Usually not. Because the church we attend for Mass is in English, but they don't talk about anything contrary to the faith and are very reverent. That is perfect, Jordan. You don't have to go anywhere else. 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
10: 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We just read a short, one-paragraph email from Jordan. I'm going to reread that. He says, I'm a non-denominational Christian who's married to my Catholic wife and thinking about joining the Catholic Church. What is the problem with the Novus Ordo you mentioned? Is the issue just that they are doing the Mass in English? And I said, absolutely not. Or is it what they are teaching? Not if they're teaching the truth, it's not a problem. He says, because the church we attend for Mass is in English, but they don't talk about anything contrary to the faith and are very reverent. Jordan, you don't have to go anywhere, you and your wife. You're in a good place. This is terrific. Stay there. You know, the reason that I mentioned and I advise people to find a Latin Mass so often is because they write in or call in with tremendous abuses and clown masses and dancing and clapping and irreverency and false teaching at their church. That's why I say go find a Latin church if you can, because you'll probably be in a safe place. But if you are in a good, reverent, Novus Ordo, English-speaking church that do not teach us contrary to the faith, you stay there. There's no reason to go anywhere, Jordan. God bless you. And so I hope they have a good OCIA or whatever it is to assist you into the church. And God bless you, dear one. We have an email from Paige who says, Hi, Mother Miriam. Hope you find this email well. I just listened to your episode talking about homeschooling your kids. Well, I didn't say that. I said homeschooling your children. We're growing goats out here. And their children are kids, but ours are children. Okay, a little half a joke. I just listened to your episode talking about homeschooling your kids and that even sending them to a Catholic school isn't the right choice. I didn't say that. I said many times, even sending them to a Catholic church is a problem, because there are many Catholic churches that do not teach the faith, or they have non-Catholic teachers, or they have Catholic teachers who don't know the faith, and they teach gender ideology and all of that. So I never said that the Catholic school isn't the right choice. It should be the choice, but there aren't that many Catholic schools that are that faithful these times. She says, I am reading the My Catholic Faith Catechism, and I'd love your thoughts on the section, under the section Duties of Parents, where it says, quote, it is the duty of Catholic parents to send their children to a Catholic school, secular or non-Catholic schools, where the Catholic religion is not taught, may be tolerated only when the diocesan bishop gives permission on account of prevailing circumstances. At home, the parents should supervise the child's studies. They should support the authority of the teacher in order to teach the cold, proper respect for authority. It is not edifying for parents to criticize or ridicule the teacher in the child's presence. The evil effects of such conduct on the child can hardly be overestimated. End quote. Thank you, Paige. Paige, this is perfect. Look at the date My Catholic Faith was published. It's not 2024 or 2026 or 2000 plus. I could tell you that. It's an old book where it was the duty of Catholic parents to raise Catholic children and send them to a Catholic education, which is a Catholic school if they're sending them anywhere. That doesn't mean they shouldn't homeschool them, but if they're going to send them out, it's their duty to send them to a Catholic school. But that's when Catholic schools were Catholic. That's when churches could be trusted to be Catholic. And so we can't trust it anymore. That's an old My Catholic Faith. That's an old book, and it's fabulous, and you should believe every word of it. And it says it's the duty of Catholic parents to send their child to a Catholic school. It is. And that's comparable to saying every child should get a Catholic education, because in that day, they were run by nuns or priests, and they were Catholic. Secular or non-Catholic schools where Catholic religion is not taught can be tolerated, may be tolerated only when the diocesan bishop gives permission. Now, can you see how old this is? Do you need the bishop's permission today to send your child to a non-Catholic public school? You don't need that permission. But when Catholicism was Catholic, the bishop had to give permission for that. And at home, the parents should supervise the child's studies. So that's still the parent, the message that the parents oversee the child's education. So if you send them out to a Catholic school, it says nothing of a public school. But if you send them out, it does, if you have the bishop's permission. But today, it's an old thing. Hold on, please. So if you send them out to any school today, Catholic or public, the parents need to supervise the studies of the children. You need to know when these children come home, whether from a Catholic school or a public school or a charter school or private school, the parents need to know just what they've learned that day and what their homework is. Because when you stand before God, there will be no excuse that you sent your child to a Catholic school. You, mom and dad, both, not just mom, have the responsibility of bringing your children up in the faith. And what the schools and the church have failed to do, God will hold them accountable. But it is the parents who are given the vocation of raising the children, not the church and not the schools. Okay. And it goes on to say, it is not edifying for parents to criticize or ridicule the teacher in the child's presence. It's not edifying or proper or helpful for any adult to criticize any adult in the place. Not a mother criticize her husband or a father criticize his wife. You don't criticize anyone in front of children. The evil effects of such conduct on the child can hardly be overestimated. Absolutely. Okay, Paige, I hope that helps. Okay. We have an email from Elizabeth, and it concerns the SSPX, Society of the St. Pius X Association. And she says, Mother Miriam, your words on this issue have been my sentiments exactly. From what you said about Father Altman to being grieved at Pope Leo's decision, still, through tears and angst and prayer and reflection, God helped me to remember the obedience God has always asked of us from the very beginning, starting with Adam and Eve, Moses, Abraham, etc. There are times when we don't understand why God asks things of us, but we are supposed to be obedient and have faith that God could change things. In literally an instant, I also mentioned to those talking about it that it makes us like the Protestants if we completely ignore what Pope Leo has asked. You're 100% right. You're 100% right. And it's the same thing. Children don't always understand what parents are asking them to do, but their job is to obey. And Elizabeth goes on. He asked the Pope, that is, the SSPX, to wait. Did I like that? No. Did I think the Pope should have met with them? Yes. But in the end, God will mete out justice. It is not up to me and my understanding. There are so many things happening in the church, she says, that I do not like right now. So many things happening in the church that I do not like right now. But these things have nothing to do with the church and her beautiful doctrine, but more to do with the weakness and sins of men and women within. The division that this has caused is delighting the devil. I agree with you all the way. My heart, she says, is broken when I see good priests and bishops being persecuted, and I cry out to God for them. But if my heart starts to turn ugly, sour, and disobedient because of what is happening to them or me, I'm not following Jesus' example to forgive them, for they know not what they do. I pray that the Lord will help me and everyone watching this video to guard our thoughts and words and make sure that love is the driving force behind all our actions and prayers. Without love, we truly are a noisy, clanging gong, and worse, an accomplice of the deceiver who has tricked us into believing that God is no longer aware and in control. Pray for Pope Leo and all the leaders of the church, and for the SSPX, who are our brothers and sisters as well. Elizabeth, that's a gorgeous, perfect, beautiful, beautiful email. And love, everyone, don't define love by action. Love is not an emotion. It can be, but love is primarily a verb. Look at 1 Corinthians chapter 13. It speaks about the love chapter. It speaks about what love does, not what it is, but what it does. Love speaks the truth in love, not because you have a heart of love, but in love, meaning what is true and holy and best for the hearer. We have an email from Craig who says, Hi, Mother. I attend the Novus Ordo Mass. Since I start listening to you, I've started to receive the Eucharist on the tongue. Blessed be God. I try my best to receive from a priest. However, sometimes it's not possible because the priest has a deacon or an extraordinary minister of Holy Communion distributing the Eucharist. I usually go to the deacon when the priest is not available. However, this past weekend, neither was distributing. I'd like to hear your thoughts on what I should do, Craig. Craig, I would not receive the Eucharist. No, go ahead. It's our Lord, and our Lord understands the difficulties of his church today. If I go to a church, Novus Ordo, and there's a priest, and there's two lines, and there's a priest, and then so-called Eucharistic ministers, we'll go to the line with the priest if we go, always. And if not, the deacon. But if there's no such thing, I'm going to receive rather than not receive, even from a so-called Eucharistic minister. I say so-called because the word minister refers only to the priest, not to lay people. Okay, so I would do that. I wouldn't deprive yourself of the Holy Eucharist or deprive God of giving you himself. Okay, there's our second break, beloved. When we come back, we'll have a whole half hour to ourselves, and you can call in, and I invite you to do that with anything on your heart. Toll free 1-877-511-5483 or email at mother@thestationofthecross.com, and we'll be right back.

0: Hello, beloved. 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
0: 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I think we just answered Craig. Okay, we have a YouTube comment or question from Victory, and who says, what makes you think that your Christian religion is far more superior than others? We have to tolerate one another's religion in order to live peacefully on this earth. Live and let's live. Well, Victory, it's at Victory, at Victory Now All. I don't know if your name is what your name is, but I don't think that my Christian religion is far more superior than others. I don't think it's superior to any religion at all. I think it's the only religion. It's not what I think. It's the only religion God has given us. Mankind has fallen into sin and separation from God. And God, who is not man, but who is spirit, in an act of love that no one will ever be able to fathom, this or the other side of heaven, became one of us through the Virgin Mary. He took on our nature, our flesh, our blood, our humanity, without giving up his Godhead, and became one of us. And because in our separation from God, God said the wages of sin is death. Death means separation from God, now and for all eternity. And that without the shedding of blood, there's no forgiveness of sin. None of us could ever die to pay for our sin or Adam's sin. None of us, because every one of us have sinned. Everyone, you too, every single one of us have sinned, and the words of Scripture, fallen short of the glory of God. And it takes the blood of a sinless animal. That's why God gave the Jewish people in the Old Testament the sacrificial system. He taught them, as you teach children with a coloring book, he had them kill their favorite animals and bring them to the altar and spread and sprinkle the blood of animals on the altar before the priests and offer those animals to God in payment for their sins. And they did that for 1,500 years under the Mosaic Law. But they were dead animals. They couldn't save anybody. But all of them were signs. And the signs pointed to the one who would one day come and take upon himself not the sin of just the person bringing the animal, but the entire world, everyone who lived from Adam and Eve on, and who will live into the future, past, present, and future, and took upon himself the sins of the world. That person was our Lord Jesus Christ, the second person of the Blessed Trinity, who became man for us. He came as a babe at Christmas. He came to die. Most babies are born to live. This one was born to die. He grew up among us. He was Jewish. He kept the law perfectly. He was without sin, not because he kept the law perfectly, but because he's God, and he never sinned. And he went to the cross and was crucified to pay for our sins. He is the Lamb of God to which millions of other lambs and bulls and goats pointed. The Lamb of God who takes away the sin of the world. And the only reason that his sacrifice sufficed for all of us, including you, is because his blood is without sin. He's the only one whose blood is without sin. He's the only one whose sacrifice God the Father would accept in payment for our sins. He died on the cross to pay for our sins. And he didn't stay a dead martyr like all the Old Testament animals, but he rose from the dead to give life to all who will come to him. And he says, whoever will come to me, I am the way, the truth, and the life. No one comes to the Father but by me. And if you believe in me, you shall live and not die. That's it. I'm the resurrection and the life. He who believes in me shall never die and shall live forever. So, dear Victory Now All, it's the only religion. It's not superior to anything. Everything God does is superior to what man has done. And every single religion, other than the religion that God has made on earth through his sacrifice for us, is man-made. So is God, what God does, superior to man? Yes, of course. So is Christianity superior to every other religion? Of course it is. Not because man made it better, because it's the only one that God gave us. And God is perfect. That's why it's superior. To say that God is superior to man is an insanity. He's God. That superior is measured in degree. There's no comparison. Of course, it's of God. It's the only religion. So when you say we have to tolerate one another's religion in order to live peacefully on earth, that's true. Because if you're a Buddhist or you're an evangelical Christian or you're a Hare Krishna or you're an atheist, whatever you are, I don't want to fight with you on earth. I need I don't have to tolerate what you are, but I certainly want to respect you and love you and help bring you to the truth of the religion that God gave. Not my religion, which is superior. It's not my religion. It's what God gave. And so if all I want to do is live peacefully on earth, okay, I'll tolerate you no matter what you do. Why? What's the difference? You tolerate me, I tolerate you. Why not? But if we want to, you say, live and let's live, that's okay. But that's only for earth. And earth is just for a little while. And after earth is all of eternity, with or without God, which defines heaven or hell. And if I care anything about you, I don't care just about your living on earth, because we're all going to die no matter how we live. I care about your eternity, that you spend it with the God who loved you, who gave himself for you, who made you for himself, and who wants you to be in heaven forever, not in hell. That's the difference. You see? So if you come to me, I'm not going to tell you my religion is superior. I will tell you God is superior to anything man can invent. And I will tell you, if you ask me to leave you alone, I'll say I'll respect that and leave you alone. But how you live on earth is going to determine how and where you spend all of eternity. And if you'll allow me, I want to save you from the fires of hell. That would be my answer. Next question is also from YouTube. Patrick McFarlane. Why does the Catholic Church seemingly put the Holy Mother above the Holy Spirit? Well, I'm going to assume, Patrick, that you're not Catholic because you wouldn't be asking that question. There's no Catholic, including the Catholic Church, that would ever put a created creature above God. The Holy Spirit is God. The Holy Mother is not God. She's a creature. She's without sin. She's the greatest creature God ever created, human creature, but she's infinitely less than God. And it's the Holy Spirit who planted the Son of God in her womb while keeping her a virgin. Her spouse is the Holy Spirit, but she's not above her spouse. She's below her spouse. She said to, "Be it done unto me according to thy word." No, no. The Holy Mother bows to the Holy Spirit, who is her spouse, and to the Holy Trinity. So whoever puts seems to you to put the Holy Mother above the Holy Spirit, it's not true. You might have gotten that impression because there's not too many statues of the Holy Spirit in churches, but there are many statues of the Holy Mother. And that's because Christ came through the Mother he created for himself the first time. He's also coming through her in his second coming. And he has sent her out of love for us to warn all of us and show us how to come to her Son. Because no one knows better than the Mother how to come to her Son. Okay, we have another YouTube comment from Biscuit, who says, "Mother Miriam, I was not taught Latin growing up. I'm almost 70 years old. I've tried to find out how to learn Latin on my own from the internet, but haven't found anything. Are you aware of anything that would at least teach me the Mass alongside the English so I can understand it? It is frustrating when I sometimes watch EWTN, the EWTN Mass, and it's in Latin. I get lost because I don't know Latin. Yes, I do pick up some things just by the priest's actions. Thank you in advance, Mother, and God bless you for your service and teaching to us." Well, all you need to do, dear one, is to look up LatinLiturgy.com. That's it. It's going to explain the entire Latin Liturgy Association on the internet, how to celebrate the traditional Catholic Mass. It's going to give you the celebrant's guide. It's going to give you a guide to the Novus Ordo in Latin, text from the Latin Mass in English and Latin, Latin prayers, Latin directory. It's going to give you everything you need, how to celebrate the traditional Latin Mass. That's all you need to do. I think there's another site that says learn Latin. Let me just see. A new language. No, you don't want that. Learn Latin. Connect online in person. There's someone selling in-person lessons. So just type in learn Latin, self-paced Latin courses. You can do it online. You can order books, Latin curriculum for beginners. But again, if you just go to, I think, what did I do? Just learn Latin, I think I did. I forget what website I was on. Just say learning Latin, how to learn the Latin for the Latin Mass, how to learn Latin for the Mass specifically. There are tons of websites on that one, so you shouldn't have any problem whatsoever. Okay. And if you do, let me know back, because you said you've tried the internet and haven't found anything. I don't know how you've tried it. Just type in on an internet search, how can I learn the Latin texts of the Latin Mass? That's it. Okay. All right. We have an email from Akshanyan. Akshayan. Akshayan, I'm not sure, dear one, from Canada. Dear Mother Miriam, my name is Akshayan, and I'm a teenager from Canada. I've been sincerely seeking to follow Christ more faithfully and have been praying and studying both the Catholic and Orthodox churches. I wanted to ask for your guidance because I'm trying to discern where God is calling me. At the moment, I attend a Methodist church with my family, but I've been become increasingly interested in the historic church and the faith of the early Christians. Good for you. He says, I want to be honest about some of the difficulties I have. One concern I have is that the Catholic Church sometimes appears to change its traditions to adapt to the times. Now, I see you have several questions, so I'm going to talk through your email and respond to these things. He says, I know Catholics would not describe it that way, or we might, but from the outside, it can seem confusing. Okay, when we come back from the break, dear one, I'm going to answer that, and then you go on to another one and another one. So we'll take each one. When we come back from this break, beloved, we'll have about 10 minutes. It'll be the conclusion of today's program, and you'll still have time if you wish to call in with anything on your heart. Toll free 1-877-511-5483 or email at mother@thestationofthecross.com, and we'll be right back.

0: us pray for our bishops, Michael Fisher and Douglas Lucia. May they stand firm and shepherd their flock in thy strength, O Lord, in the loftiness of thy name. Let us pray. O God, the shepherd and ruler of all the faithful, look favorably upon thy servants Michael and Douglas, whom thou hast willed to be the shepherds in charge of the churches of Buffalo and Syracuse. Give to them, we beg thee, by word and example to profit those they are placed over, that they may come, together with the flock entrusted to them, to eternal life. Through Christ our Lord. Amen.
1: 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Amen. O Saint Joseph, whose protection is so great, so strong, so prompt before the throne of God, I place in thee all my interests and desires. O Saint Joseph, assist me by thy powerful intercession, and obtain for me all spiritual blessings through thy foster Son, Jesus Christ, our Lord. So that, having engaged here below thy heavenly power, I may offer thee my thanksgiving and homage. O Saint Joseph, I never weary contemplating thee and Jesus asleep in thine arms. I dare not approach while he reposes near thy heart. Press him in my name and kiss his fine head for me, and ask him to return the kiss when I draw my dying breath. Saint Joseph, patron of departing souls, pray for me. In the name of the Father, and of the Son, and of the Holy Spirit. Amen.
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3: 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We are live. I'm thrilled that I'm live. And we have 10 minutes left, so you're welcome to call in. 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And we are at the beginning, fairly beginning of an email by Akshayan. It's A-K-S-H-A-Y-A-N. I'm sorry, I don't know how to pronounce your name, from Canada. And he's got a few questions. I'm going to take one at a time. He says, Dear Mother Miriam, I'll just repeat the first paragraph. Christ is risen. Amen, amen. My name is Akshayan, and I'm a teenager from Canada. I've been sincerely seeking to follow Christ more faithfully and have been praying and studying both the Catholic and Orthodox churches. I wanted to ask your guidance because I'm trying to discern where God is calling me. At the moment, I attend a Methodist church with my family, but have become increasingly interested in the historic Catholic Church, or rather the historic church, and the faith of the early Christians. That's fantastic. I want to be honest about some of the difficulties I have. One concern I have is that the Catholic Church sometimes appears to change its tradition or adapt to the times. I know Catholics would not describe it that way. Well, they might. But from the outside, it can seem confusing. Yes, it can. And it even seems confusing to Catholics who don't understand their faith well. Two things are involved here. If I might use the word tradition, one with a capital T, one with a small t. One is the capital T, 1 Corinthians, rather, 2 Corinthians. Thessalonians 2:15, and that Paul exhorts them to hold fast to the tradition he has given them, whether in writing or orally. And that is the faith once passed down, the faith, as Jude writes, the faith once given to the saints. There is a tradition with a capital T, which is the infallible tradition of the church. It's truth. Truth can never, ever change. The church has declared it truth under the guidance of the Holy Spirit through councils, through 2,000 years, and it must and cannot change. There are other things that are not doctrine, but they're discipline, and they can change. Truth cannot, But things can change, such as one of the greatest examples after Vatican II is not eating meat on Fridays. The church, through Vatican II, wanted to help Catholics, its children, to grow up, to understand and live the faith. And the reason that meat was denied all these years was because of the Lamb of God, who gave himself for the world on Friday, on Good Friday. And so all Fridays became sacred. Don't eat meat because the Lamb of God, Lamb, which is meat, gave himself for us. So let's recall the sacrifice, that same sacrifice every Friday by framing, not just from lamb, but from meat altogether. And so the church has that as a discipline. Well, when I was looking into the Catholic Church, I was a waitress for a time. And I worked for an Italian restaurant, and Catholics would fill the restaurant on Friday nights and order lobster feasts. And I learned why, because they're not supposed to eat meat. I said, what kind of sacrifice is that? You're having lobster instead. Come on, that makes no sense to me. And so the church said, after Vatican II, while meat, refraining from meat is still the norm, you're free to do what you wish for a sacrifice. Sometimes, for example, people are vegetarians, and they never eat meat. They're not excused from the

idea is none of us are excused from sacrifice every single Friday. But see, Catholics didn't understand that. Nobody sacrifices anymore at all. At all. And because they haven't paid attention to the church's teaching and don't understand them. So nothing of the truth has changed. But at times, the custom and how the truth is laid out in its discipline changes to be current, just the way you raise children and you give them different disciplines when they're 17 than when they're 3. But they're not to lie when they're 3 or 17, because that's truth, that's grave. So the principles are the same, but the discipline for living them out changes. So I hope that helps you. He says, another difficulty I have is understanding the papacy. Different popes sometimes emphasize different things or make statements that seem difficult to reconcile, and I struggle to understand how that fits with the church's claim to preserve the faith faithfully. Well, the fact that different popes emphasize different things doesn't mean anything. Two parents may believe exactly the same thing, but based on their upbringing or their culture or the need of the children at the time, they're going to emphasize different things. One may emphasize modesty. One may emphasize gardening. You know, that's not an issue. But when they contradict one another, that's a problem. And if they're difficult to reconcile. Now, some contradictions are more, what's the word? Not contradictions, not parables. Oh, I can't think of the word. Begins with an A, I think. It doesn't matter. But it's two sides of the same thing. So if you have a bar and you have a string and you throw it over the bar, but the top of the bar is beyond the trees, you can't see it, and so one string pulls things down and the other string goes up. It looks like two different things, but it's the same string. It's different parts of the same truth. So sometimes it's not a contradiction, but at other times it may be. And in recent years, dear one, we have the current pope and the past pope who have spoken heresy. I will simply say that. Because they've spoken against church teaching. And so it doesn't mean they're not the pope, but they've spoken against church teaching. How are you going to know that? I suggest a book for you, dear one. It doesn't mean they're not the pope. It doesn't mean the church is false. It means the pope is a sinner like we are. And it's very, very rarely that the gift of papal infallibility works by the power of the Holy Spirit. It's only when he demands a doctrine and binds it on the faithful that we must believe on pain of sin. And neither Pope Francis or Pope Leo have done that. If any pope binds heresy on us, he would probably be ousted from office. He cannot do that because the Holy Spirit will protect the church that way. But what you can do is buy a book called Fundamentals of the Catholic Faith by a man named Ludwig Ott, O-T-T, Fundamentals of the Catholic Faith. It not only will give you the entire Catholic faith, but it will give you not only what is absolutely infallible, but it'll also give you the degree of certainty of every doctrine. Okay, and he says, because of these questions, I currently find myself leaning more toward orthodoxy. Don't do that. Don't separate yourself from the Pope. If you like the Eastern liturgies better, go to an Eastern Catholic church, Byzantine, for example, but don't go to Orthodoxy. He says, I don't want to choose a church simply because it feels more appealing to me. I want to follow the truth. Good for you. Wherever Christ leads me, even if that challenges my current views, would you be willing to offer any guidance on these concerns? Well, I do offer that book. He says, I would be grateful for advice. And I would say, in the meantime, Cheyenne, get Ludwig Ott's Fundamentals of Catholic Dogma and begin to read that, in addition to the current catechism or the Catechism of Trent. Catechism of Trent Explained will tell you everything. God bless you, and we'll speak with you all tomorrow.

This is Nathan Wigfield, Executive Director of the St. Thomas More House of Prayer, a Catholic retreat center in Cranberry, Pennsylvania, with the mission of praying and promoting the Liturgy of the Hours. The Catholic Church teaches that when we pray the Liturgy of the Hours, we join the prayer of Christ Himself. It is the perfect sacrifice of praise that extends every Eucharistic celebration into the hours of the day to sanctify time in the whole range of human activity. To learn more, please visit us or go to liturgyofthehours.org.

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On July 22nd, we celebrate the feast of St. Mary Magdalene, Penitent. The tradition of the Western Church, led by Pope St. Gregory the Great, has long held that Mary Magdalene, out of whom our Lord cast seven devils, was the penitent woman who anointed the holy feet of the Savior, and was also Mary of Bethany, sister to Saints Martha and Lazarus. On the traditional calendar, Martha's feast occurs on July 29th, the octave day of her sister Mary. The surname Magdalene may refer to the town of Magdala, which lay by the Sea of Galilee and had a licentious reputation. Mary Magdalene is listed after the Blessed Mother and St. John the Baptist as one of the three saints most pleasing to our Lord, as he told St. Bridget of Sweden. She is often hailed as the apostle to the apostles for bringing the news of the resurrection, and the creed is accordingly said at her Mass, as on feasts of the apostles. A lesser-known tradition in the West describes how Saints Mary, Martha, and Lazarus, with a few companions, were set adrift in the Mediterranean by the Jews after the Ascension. Their boat was miraculously guided to France, where the Bishop Lazarus established his see at Marseille. Martha defeated a great dragon and founded an early convent, and Mary Magdalene lived the rest of her days in penitential solitude in the wilderness. Also honored on this day are Saint Plato, Saint Juan Dregisel, Saint Joseph of Palestine, and many other martyrs, confessors, and holy virgins. For more about the saints and seasons of the Catholic Church, visit thestationofthecross.com/saints and seasons.

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0: Glory to the Father, and to the Son, and to the Holy Spirit.
1: As it was in the beginning, is now, and will be forever. Amen.

0: Jesus said to Mary, "Woman, why are you weeping? Whom do you seek?"
1: Jesus said to Mary, "Woman, why are you weeping? Whom do you seek?"
2: I rejoiced when I heard them say, "Let us go to God's house." And now our feet are standing within your gates, O Jerusalem.
3: Jerusalem is built as a city, strongly compact. It is there that the tribes go up, the tribes of the Lord.
2: For Israel's law it is, there to praise the Lord's name. There were set the thrones of judgment of the house of David.
3: For the peace of Jerusalem, pray, peace be to your homes. May peace reign in your walls, in your palaces, peace.
2: For love of my brethren and friends, I say, peace upon you. For love of the house of the Lord, I will ask for your good.
3: Glory to the Father, and to the Son, and to the Holy Spirit. As it was in the beginning, is now, and will be forever. Amen.
1: Jesus said to Mary, "Woman, why are you weeping? Whom do you seek?"
2: "They have taken my Lord away, and I do not know where they have put him."
4: "They have taken my Lord away, and I do not know where they have put him."
3: If the Lord does not build the house, in vain do its builders labor. If the Lord does not watch over the city, in vain does the watchman keep vigil.
2: In vain is your earlier rising, your going later to rest. You who toil for the bread you eat, when he pours gifts on his beloved while they slumber.
3: Truly, sons are a gift from the Lord, a blessing, the fruit of the womb. Indeed, the sons of youth are like arrows in the hand of a warrior.
2: Oh, the happiness of the man who has filled his quiver with these arrows. He will have no cause for shame when he disputes with his foes in the gateways.
3: Glory to the Father, and to the Son, and to the Holy Spirit.
4: As it was in the beginning, is now, and will be forever.
3: Amen.
4: They have taken my Lord away, and I do not know where they have put him.
5: Jesus said, "Mary." She turned to him and said, "Rabboni," which means teacher.
4: Jesus said, Mary.
5: She turned to him and said, Rabboni, which means teacher.
6: Praised be the God and Father of our Lord Jesus Christ, who has bestowed on us in Christ every spiritual blessing in the heavens.
7: God chose us in him before the world began to be holy and blameless in his sight.
6: He predestined us to be his adopted sons through Jesus Christ. Such was his will and pleasure that all might praise the glorious favor he has bestowed on us in his beloved.
7: In him and through his blood we have been redeemed and our sins forgiven. So immeasurably generous is God's favor to us.
6: God has given us the wisdom to understand fully the mystery, the plan he was pleased to decree in Christ.
7: A plan to be carried out in Christ in the fullness of time, to bring all things into one in him, in the heavens and on earth.
6: Glory to the Father, and to the Son, and to the Holy Spirit.
7: As it was in the beginning, is now, and will be forever. Amen.
4: Jesus said, "Mary."
5: She turned to him and said, Rabboni, which means teacher.
2: A reading from the letter to the Romans. We know that God makes all things work together for the good of those who have been called according to his decree. Those whom he foreknew, he predestined to share the image of his Son, that the Son might be the firstborn of many brothers. Those he predestined, he likewise called. Those he called, he also justified. And those he justified, he in turn glorified. The word of the Lord.
5: Thanks be to God.

0: Mary, do not weep. The Lord is risen from the dead.
1: Mary, do not weep. The Lord is risen from the dead.
0: Go to my brothers and say to them,
1: The Lord is risen from the dead.
0: Glory to the Father, and to the Son, and to the Holy Spirit.
1: Mary, do not weep. The Lord is risen from the dead. Mary ran and told the disciples that she had seen the Lord. Alleluia.
2: My soul proclaims the greatness of the Lord. My spirit rejoices in God, my Savior. For he has looked with favor on his lowly servant. From this day all generations will call me blessed. The Almighty has done great things for me, and holy is his name. He has mercy on those who fear him in every generation.

0: lifted up the lowly. He has filled the hungry with good things, and the rich he has sent away empty. He has come to the help of his servant Israel, for he has remembered his promise of mercy, the promise he made to our fathers, to Abraham and his children forever. Glory to the Father, and to the Son, and to the Holy Spirit, as it was in the beginning, is now, and will be forever. Amen.
1: Mary ran and told the disciples that she had seen the Lord. Alleluia.
2: Through the intercession of holy women, let us pray for the church in these words.
3: Be mindful of your church, Lord.
2: Through all the holy women martyrs who conquered bodily death by their courage,
4: strengthen your church in the hour of trial.
2: Be mindful of your church, Lord. Through married women who have advanced in grace by holy matrimony,
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2: Through mothers who have borne children for the kingdom of God and the human community,
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2: Through all your holy women who have been worthy to contemplate the light of your countenance,
4: let the deceased members of your church exult in that same vision forever.
3: Be mindful of your church, Lord.
2: Remember us, Lord, when you come to your kingdom and teach us how to pray.
5: Our Father, who art in heaven, hallowed be thy name. Thy kingdom come, thy will be done, on earth as it is in heaven. Give us this day our daily bread, and forgive us our trespasses, as we forgive those who trespass against us. And lead us not into temptation, but deliver us from evil.
2: Let us pray. O God, whose only begotten Son entrusted Mary Magdalene before all others with announcing the great joy of the resurrection, grant, we pray, that through her intercession and example, we may proclaim the living Christ and come to see him reigning in your glory, who lives and reigns with you in the unity of the Holy Spirit, God forever and ever. Amen.
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1: In the name of the Father, and of the Son, and of the Holy Spirit.
2: Amen.
1: Our Father, who art in heaven, hallowed be thy name. Thy kingdom come, thy will be done, on earth as it is in heaven.
2: Give us this day our daily bread, and forgive us our trespasses, as we forgive those who trespass against us. And lead us not into temptation, but deliver us from evil. Amen.
1: Hail Mary, full of grace, the Lord is with thee. Blessed art thou among women, and blessed is the fruit of thy womb, Jesus.
2: Holy Mary, Mother of God, pray for us sinners now and at the hour of our death. Amen.
1: I believe in God, the Father Almighty, creator of heaven and earth, and in Jesus Christ, his only Son, our Lord, who was conceived by the Holy Spirit, born of the Virgin Mary, suffered under Pontius Pilate, was crucified, died, and was buried. He descended into hell. The third day he arose again from the dead. He ascended into heaven and is seated at the right hand of God the Father Almighty. From there he shall come to judge the living and the dead.
2: I believe in the Holy Spirit, the Holy Catholic Church, the communion of saints, the forgiveness of sins, the resurrection of the body, and life everlasting. Amen.
1: Eternal Father, I offer you the body and blood, soul and divinity of your dearly beloved Son, our Lord Jesus Christ,
2: in atonement for our sins and those of the whole world.
1: For the sake of his sorrowful passion,
2: have mercy on us and on the whole world.
1: For the sake of his sorrowful passion,
2: have mercy on us and on the whole world.
1: For the sake of his sorrowful passion,
2: have mercy on us and on the whole world.
1: For the sake of his sorrowful passion,
2: have mercy on us and on the whole world.
1: For the sake of his sorrowful passion,
2: have mercy on us and on the whole world.
1: For the sake of his sorrowful passion,
2: have mercy on us and on the whole world.
1: For the sake of his sorrowful passion,
2: have mercy on us and on the whole world.
1: For the sake of his sorrowful passion,
2: have mercy on us and on the whole world.
1: For the sake of his sorrowful passion,
2: have mercy on us and on the whole world.
1: For the sake of his sorrowful passion,
2: have mercy on us and on the whole world.
1: Eternal Father, I offer you the body and blood, soul and divinity of your dearly beloved Son, our Lord Jesus Christ,
2: in atonement for our sins and those of the whole world.
1: For the sake of his sorrowful passion,
2: have mercy on us and on the whole world.
1: For the sake of his sorrowful passion,
2: have mercy on us and on the whole world.
1: For the sake of his sorrowful passion,
2: have mercy on us and on the whole world.
1: For the sake of his sorrowful passion,
2: have mercy on us and on the whole world.
1: For the sake of his sorrowful passion,
2: have mercy on us and on the whole world.
1: For the sake of his sorrowful passion,
2: have mercy on us and on the whole world.
1: For the sake of his sorrowful passion,
2: have mercy on us and on the whole world.
1: For the sake of his sorrowful passion,
2: have mercy on us and on the whole world.
1: For the sake of his sorrowful passion,
2: have mercy on us and on the whole world.
1: For the sake of his sorrowful passion,
2: have mercy on us and on the whole world.
1: Eternal Father, I offer you the body and blood, soul and divinity of your dearly beloved Son, our Lord Jesus Christ,
2: in atonement for our sins and those of the whole world.
1: For the sake of his sorrowful passion,
2: have mercy on us and on the whole world.
1: For the sake of his sorrowful passion,
2: have mercy on us and on the whole world.
1: For the sake of his sorrowful passion,
2: have mercy on us and on the whole world.
1: For the sake of his sorrowful passion,
2: have mercy on us and on the whole world.
1: For the sake of his sorrowful passion,
2: have mercy on us and on the whole world.
1: For the sake of his sorrowful passion,
2: have mercy on us and on the whole world.
1: For the sake of his sorrowful passion,
2: have mercy on us and on the whole world.
1: For the sake of his sorrowful passion,
2: have mercy on us and on the whole world.
1: For the sake of his sorrowful passion,
2: have mercy on us and on the whole world.
1: For the sake of his sorrowful passion,
2: have mercy on us and on the whole world.
1: Eternal Father, I offer you the body and blood, soul and divinity of your dearly beloved Son, our Lord Jesus Christ,
2: in atonement for our sins and those of the whole world.
1: For the sake of his sorrowful passion,
2: have mercy on us and on the whole world.
1: For the sake of his sorrowful passion,
2: have mercy on us and on the whole world.
1: For the sake of his sorrowful passion,
2: have mercy on us and on the whole world.
1: For the sake of his sorrowful passion,
2: have mercy on us and on the whole world.
1: For the sake of his sorrowful passion,
2: have mercy on us and on the whole world.
1: For the sake of his sorrowful passion,
2: have mercy on us and on the whole world.
1: For the sake of his sorrowful passion,
2: have mercy on us and on the whole world.
1: For the sake of his sorrowful passion,
2: have mercy on us and on the whole world.
1: For the sake of his sorrowful passion,
2: have mercy on us and on the whole world.
1: For the sake of his sorrowful passion,
2: have mercy on us and on the whole world.
1: Eternal Father, I offer you the body and blood, soul and divinity of your dearly beloved Son, our Lord Jesus Christ,
2: in atonement for our sins and those of the whole world.
1: For the sake of his sorrowful passion,
2: have mercy on us and on the whole world.
1: For the sake of his sorrowful passion,
2: have mercy on us and on the whole world.
1: For the sake of his sorrowful passion,
2: have mercy on us and on the whole world.
1: For the sake of his sorrowful passion,
2: have mercy on us and on the whole world.
1: For the sake of his sorrowful passion,
2: have mercy on us and on the whole world.
1: For the sake of his sorrowful passion,
2: have mercy on us and on the whole world.
1: For the sake of his sorrowful passion,
2: have mercy on us and on the whole world.
1: For the sake of his sorrowful passion,
2: have mercy on us and on the whole world.
1: For the sake of his sorrowful passion,
2: have mercy on us and on the whole world.
1: For the sake of his sorrowful passion,
2: have mercy on us and on the whole world.
1: Holy God, Holy Mighty One, Holy Immortal One,
2: have mercy on us and on the whole world.
1: Holy God, Holy Mighty One, Holy Immortal One,
2: have mercy on us and on the whole world.
1: Holy God, Holy Mighty One, Holy Immortal One,
2: have mercy on us and on the whole world.
1: In the name of the Father, and of the Son, and of the Holy Spirit.
2: Amen.
3: This is Father Jacek Mazur. Please join me in praying the Most Holy Rosary of the Blessed Virgin Mary. In the name of the Father, and of the Son, and of the Holy Spirit. Amen. I believe in God, the Father Almighty, Creator of heaven and earth, and in Jesus Christ, his only Son, our Lord, who was conceived by the Holy Spirit, born of the Virgin Mary, suffered under Pontius Pilate, was crucified, died, and was buried. He descended into hell. On the third day he rose again from the dead. He ascended into heaven and is seated at the right hand of God the Father Almighty. From there he will come to judge the living and the dead.
4: I believe in the Holy Spirit, the Holy Catholic Church, the communion of saints, the forgiveness of sins, the resurrection of the body, and life everlasting. Amen.
3: Our Father, who art in heaven, hallowed be thy name. Thy kingdom come, thy will be done, on earth as it is in heaven.
4: Give us this day our daily bread, and forgive us our trespasses, as we forgive those who trespass against us. And lead us not into temptation, but deliver us from evil. Amen.
3: For an increase in faith, hope, and charity. Hail Mary, full of grace, the Lord is with thee. Blessed art thou among women, and blessed is the fruit of thy womb, Jesus.
4: Holy Mary, Mother of God, pray for us sinners, now and at the hour of our death. Amen.
3: Hail Mary, full of grace, the Lord is with thee. Blessed art thou among women, and blessed is the fruit of thy womb, Jesus.
4: Holy Mary, Mother of God, pray for us sinners, now and at the hour of our death. Amen.
3: Hail Mary, full of grace, the Lord is with thee. Blessed art thou among women, and blessed is the fruit of thy womb, Jesus.
4: Holy Mary, Mother of God, pray for us sinners, now and at the hour of our death. Amen.
3: Glory be to the Father, and to the Son, and to the Holy Spirit.
4: As it was in the beginning, is now, and ever shall be, world without end. Amen.
3: O my Jesus, forgive us our sins. Save us from the fires of hell. Lead all souls to heaven, especially those most in need of thy mercy. The first glorious mystery, the resurrection. Our Father, who art in heaven, hallowed be thy name. Thy kingdom come, thy will be done, on earth as it is in heaven.
4: Give us this day our daily bread, and forgive us our trespasses, as we forgive those who trespass against us. And lead us not into temptation, but deliver us from evil. Amen.
3: Hail Mary, full of grace, the Lord is with thee. Blessed art thou among women, and blessed is the fruit of thy womb, Jesus.
4: Holy Mary, Mother of God, pray for us sinners, now and at the hour of our death. Amen.
3: Hail Mary, full of grace, the Lord is with thee. Blessed art thou among women, and blessed is the fruit of thy womb, Jesus.
4: Holy Mary, Mother of God, pray for us sinners, now and at the hour of our death. Amen.
3: Hail Mary, full of grace, the Lord is with thee. Blessed art thou among women, and blessed is the fruit of thy womb, Jesus.
4: Holy Mary, Mother of God, pray for us sinners, now and at the hour of our death. Amen.
3: Hail Mary, full of grace, the Lord is with thee. Blessed art thou among women, and blessed is the fruit of thy womb, Jesus.
4: Holy Mary, Mother of God, pray for us sinners, now and at the hour of our death. Amen.
3: Hail Mary, full of grace, the Lord is with thee. Blessed art thou among women, and blessed is the fruit of thy womb, Jesus.
4: Holy Mary, Mother of God, pray for us sinners, now and at the hour of our death. Amen.
3: Hail Mary, full of grace, the Lord is with thee. Blessed art thou among women, and blessed is the fruit of thy womb, Jesus.
4: Holy Mary, Mother of God, pray for us sinners, now and at the hour of our death. Amen.
3: Hail Mary, full of grace, the Lord is with thee. Blessed art thou among women, and blessed is the fruit of thy womb, Jesus.
4: Holy Mary, Mother of God, pray for us sinners, now and at the hour of our death. Amen.
3: Hail Mary, full of grace, the Lord is with thee. Blessed art thou among women, and blessed is the fruit of thy womb, Jesus.
4: Holy Mary, Mother of God, pray for us sinners, now and at the hour of our death. Amen.
3: Hail Mary, full of grace, the Lord is with thee. Blessed art thou among women, and blessed is the fruit of thy womb, Jesus.
4: Holy Mary, Mother of God, pray for us sinners, now and at the hour of our death. Amen.
3: Hail Mary, full of grace, the Lord is with thee. Blessed art thou among women, and blessed is the fruit of thy womb, Jesus.
4: Holy Mary, Mother of God, pray for us sinners, now and at the hour of our death. Amen.
3: Glory be to the Father, and to the Son, and to the Holy Spirit.
4: As it was in the beginning, is now, and ever shall be, world without end. Amen.
3: O my Jesus, forgive us our sins. Save us from the fires of hell. Lead all souls to heaven, especially those most in need of thy mercy. The second glorious mystery, the Ascension. Our Father, who art in heaven, hallowed be thy name. Thy kingdom come, thy will be done, on earth as it is in heaven.
4: Give us this day our daily bread, and forgive us our trespasses, as we forgive those who trespass against us. And lead us not into temptation, but deliver us from evil. Amen.
3: Hail Mary, full of grace, the Lord is with thee. Blessed art thou among women, and blessed is the fruit of thy womb, Jesus.
4: Holy Mary, Mother of God, pray for us sinners, now and at the hour of our death. Amen.
3: Hail Mary, full of grace, the Lord is with thee. Blessed art thou among women, and blessed is the fruit of thy womb, Jesus.
4: Holy Mary, Mother of God, pray for us sinners, now and at the hour of our death. Amen.
3: Hail Mary, full of grace, the Lord is with thee. Blessed art thou among women, and blessed is the fruit of thy womb, Jesus.
4: Holy Mary, Mother of God, pray for us sinners, now and at the hour of our death. Amen.
3: Hail Mary, full of grace, the Lord is with thee. Blessed art thou among women, and blessed is the fruit of thy womb, Jesus.
4: Holy Mary, Mother of God, pray for us sinners, now and at the hour of our death. Amen.
3: Hail Mary, full of grace, the Lord is with thee. Blessed art thou among women, and blessed is the fruit of thy womb, Jesus.
4: Holy Mary, Mother of God, Pray for us sinners, now and at the hour of our death. Amen.
3: Hail Mary, full of grace, the Lord is with thee. Blessed art thou among women, and blessed is the fruit of thy womb, Jesus.
4: Holy Mary, Mother of God, pray for us sinners, now and at the hour of our death. Amen.
3: Hail Mary, full of grace, the Lord is with thee. Blessed art thou among women, and blessed is the fruit of thy womb, Jesus.
4: Holy Mary, Mother of God, pray for us sinners, now and at the hour of our death. Amen.
3: Hail Mary, full of grace, the Lord is with thee. Blessed art thou among women, and blessed is the fruit of thy womb, Jesus.
4: Holy Mary, Mother of God, pray for us sinners, now and at the hour of our death. Amen.
3: Hail Mary, full of grace, the Lord is with thee. Blessed art thou among women, and blessed is the fruit of thy womb, Jesus.
4: Holy Mary, Mother of God, pray for us sinners, now and at the hour of our death. Amen.
3: Hail Mary, full of grace, the Lord is with thee. Blessed art thou among women, and blessed is the fruit of thy womb, Jesus.
4: Holy Mary, Mother of God, pray for us sinners, now and at the hour of our death. Amen.
3: Glory be to the Father, and to the Son, and to the Holy Spirit.
4: As it was in the beginning, is now, and ever shall be, world without end. Amen.
3: O my Jesus, forgive us our sins. Save us from the fires of hell. Lead all souls to heaven, especially those most in need of thy mercy. The third glorious mystery, the descent of the Holy Spirit. Our Father, who art in heaven, hallowed be thy name. Thy kingdom come, thy will be done, on earth as it is in heaven.
4: Give us this day our daily bread, and forgive us our trespasses, as we forgive those who trespass against us. And lead us not into temptation, but deliver us from evil. Amen.
3: Hail Mary, full of grace, the Lord is with thee. Blessed art thou among women, and blessed is the fruit of thy womb, Jesus.
4: Holy Mary, Mother of God, pray for us sinners, now and at the hour of our death. Amen.
3: Hail Mary, full of grace, the Lord is with thee. Blessed art thou among women, and blessed is the fruit of thy womb, Jesus.
4: Holy Mary, Mother of God, pray for us sinners, now and at the hour of our death. Amen.
3: Hail Mary, full of grace, the Lord is with thee. Blessed art thou among women, and blessed is the fruit of thy womb, Jesus.
4: Holy Mary, Mother of God, pray for us sinners, now and at the hour of our death. Amen.
3: Hail Mary, full of grace, the Lord is with thee. Blessed art thou among women, and blessed is the fruit of thy womb, Jesus.
4: Holy Mary, Mother of God, pray for us sinners, now and at the hour of our death. Amen.
3: Hail Mary, full of grace, the Lord is with thee. Blessed art thou among women, and blessed is the fruit of thy womb, Jesus.
4: Holy Mary, Mother of God, pray for us sinners, now and at the hour of our death. Amen.
3: Hail Mary, full of grace, the Lord is with thee. Blessed art thou among women, and blessed is the fruit of thy womb, Jesus.
4: Holy Mary, Mother of God, pray for us sinners, now and at the hour of our death. Amen.
3: Hail Mary, full of grace, the Lord is with thee. Blessed art thou among women, and blessed is the fruit of thy womb, Jesus.
4: Holy Mary, Mother of God, pray for us sinners, now and at the hour of our death. Amen.
3: Hail Mary, full of grace, the Lord is with thee. Blessed art thou among women, and blessed is the fruit of thy womb, Jesus.
4: Holy Mary, Mother of God, pray for us sinners, now and at the hour of our death. Amen.
3: Hail Mary, full of grace, the Lord is with thee. Blessed art thou among women, and blessed is the fruit of thy womb, Jesus.
4: Holy Mary, Mother of God, pray for us sinners, now and at the hour of our death. Amen.
3: Hail Mary, full of grace, the Lord is with thee. Blessed art thou among women, and blessed is the fruit of thy womb, Jesus.
4: Holy Mary, Mother of God, pray for us sinners, now and at the hour of our death. Amen.
3: Glory be to the Father, and to the Son, and to the Holy Spirit.
4: As it was in the beginning, is now, and ever shall be, world without end. Amen.
3: O my Jesus, forgive us our sins. Save us from the fires of hell. Lead all souls to heaven, especially those most in need of thy mercy. The fourth glorious mystery, the Assumption of Mary. Our Father, who art in heaven, hallowed be thy name. Thy kingdom come, thy will be done, on earth as it is in heaven.
4: Give us this day our daily bread, and forgive us our trespasses, as we forgive those who trespass against us. And lead us not into temptation, but deliver us from evil. Amen.
3: Hail Mary, full of grace, the Lord is with thee. Blessed art thou among women, and blessed is the fruit of thy womb, Jesus.
4: Holy Mary, Mother of God, pray for us sinners, now and at the hour of our death. Amen.
3: Hail Mary, full of grace, the Lord is with thee. Blessed art thou among women, and blessed is the fruit of thy womb, Jesus.
4: Holy Mary, Mother of God, pray for us sinners, now and at the hour of our death. Amen.
3: Hail Mary, full of grace, the Lord is with thee. Blessed art thou among women, and blessed is the fruit of thy womb, Jesus.
4: Holy Mary, Mother of God, pray for us sinners, now and at the hour of our death. Amen.
3: Hail Mary, full of grace, the Lord is with thee. Blessed art thou among women, and blessed is the fruit of thy womb, Jesus.
4: Holy Mary, Mother of God, pray for us sinners, now and at the hour of our death. Amen.
3: Hail Mary, full of grace, the Lord is with thee. Blessed art thou among women, and blessed is the fruit of thy womb, Jesus.
4: Holy Mary, Mother of God, pray for us sinners, now and at the hour of our death. Amen.
3: Hail Mary, full of grace, the Lord is with thee. Blessed art thou among women, and blessed is the fruit of thy womb, Jesus.
4: Holy Mary, Mother of God, pray for us sinners, now and at the hour of our death. Amen.
3: Hail Mary, full of grace, the Lord is with thee. Blessed art thou among women, and blessed is the fruit of thy womb, Jesus.
4: Holy Mary, Mother of God, pray for us sinners, now and at the hour of our death. Amen.
3: Hail Mary, full of grace, the Lord is with thee. Blessed art thou among women, and blessed is the fruit of thy womb, Jesus.
4: Holy Mary, Mother of God, pray for us sinners, now and at the hour of our death. Amen.
3: Hail Mary, full of grace, the Lord is with thee. Blessed art thou among women, and blessed is the fruit of thy womb, Jesus.
4: Holy Mary, Mother of God, pray for us sinners, now and at the hour of our death. Amen.
3: Hail Mary, full of grace, the Lord is with thee. Blessed art thou among women, and blessed is the fruit of thy womb, Jesus.
4: Holy Mary, Mother of God, pray for us sinners, now and at the hour of our death. Amen.
3: Glory be to the Father, and to the Son, and to the Holy Spirit.
4: As it was in the beginning, is now, and ever shall be, world without end. Amen.
3: O my Jesus, forgive us our sins. Save us from the fires of hell. Lead all souls to heaven, especially those most in need of thy mercy. The fifth glorious mystery, the coronation of Mary. Our Father, who art in heaven, hallowed be thy name. Thy kingdom come, thy will be done, on earth as it is in heaven.
4: Give us this day our daily bread, and forgive us our trespasses, as we forgive those who trespass against us. And lead us not into temptation, but deliver us from evil. Amen.
3: Hail Mary, full of grace, the Lord is with thee. Blessed art thou among women, and blessed is the fruit of thy womb, Jesus.
4: Holy Mary, Mother of God, pray for us sinners, now and at the hour of our death. Amen.
3: Hail Mary, full of grace, the Lord is with thee. Blessed art thou among women, and blessed is the fruit of thy womb, Jesus.
4: Holy Mary, Mother of God, pray for us sinners, now and at the hour of our death. Amen.
3: Hail Mary, full of grace, the Lord is with thee. Blessed art thou among women, and blessed is the fruit of thy womb, Jesus.
4: Holy Mary, Mother of God, pray for us sinners, now and at the hour of our death. Amen.
3: Hail Mary, full of grace, the Lord is with thee. Blessed art thou among women, and blessed is the fruit of thy womb, Jesus.
4: Holy Mary, Mother of God, pray for us sinners, now and at the hour of our death. Amen.
3: Hail Mary, full of grace, the Lord is with thee. Blessed art thou among women, and blessed is the fruit of thy womb, Jesus.
4: Holy Mary, Mother of God, pray for us sinners, now and at the hour of our death. Amen.
3: Hail Mary, full of grace, the Lord is with thee. Blessed art thou among women, and blessed is the fruit of thy womb, Jesus.
4: Holy Mary, Mother of God, pray for us sinners, now and at the hour of our death. Amen.
3: Hail Mary, full of grace, the Lord is with thee. Blessed art thou among women, and blessed is the fruit of thy womb, Jesus.
4: Holy Mary, Mother of God, pray for us sinners, now and at the hour of our death. Amen.
3: Hail Mary, full of grace, the Lord is with thee. Blessed art thou among women, and blessed is the fruit of thy womb, Jesus.
4: Holy Mary, Mother of God, pray for us sinners, now and at the hour of our death. Amen.
3: Hail Mary, full of grace, the Lord is with thee. Blessed art thou among women, and blessed is the fruit of thy womb, Jesus.
4: Holy Mary, Mother of God, pray for us sinners, now and at the hour of our death. Amen.
3: Hail Mary, full of grace, the Lord is with thee. Blessed art thou among women, and blessed is the fruit of thy womb, Jesus.
4: Holy Mary, Mother of God, pray for us sinners, now and at the hour of our death. Amen.
3: Glory be to the Father, and to the Son, and to the Holy Spirit.
4: As it was in the beginning, is now, and ever shall be, world without end. Amen.
3: O my Jesus, forgive us our sins. Save us from the fires of hell. Lead all souls to heaven, especially those most in need of thy mercy. Hail, Holy Queen, Mother of Mercy, our life, our sweetness, and our hope.
4: To thee do we cry, poor banished children of Eve. To thee do we send up our sighs, mourning and weeping in this valley of tears. Turn then, most gracious Advocate, thine eyes of mercy toward us, and after this our exile, show unto us the blessed fruit of thy womb, Jesus. O Clement, O Loving, O Sweet Virgin Mary,
3: pray for us, O Holy Mother of God,
4: that we may be made worthy of the promises of Christ.
3: Let us pray. O God, whose only begotten Son, by his life, death, and resurrection, has purchased for us the rewards of eternal life, grant, we beseech thee, that while meditating on these mysteries of the Most Holy Rosary of the Blessed Virgin Mary, we may imitate what they contain, and obtain what they promise, through the same Christ our Lord. Amen. In the name of the Father, and of the Son, and of the Holy Spirit. Amen.
5: Welcome to Lessons in Latin, the history of the parts of the Mass.
6: Thank you for joining us as we chat bi-monthly about the liturgy of the Church, a vast subject that warrants lots of questions and studying. So we sat down with one of the canons of the Institute of Christ the King to get some relevant answers. So if we're beginning here, the second part of the Mass, so to speak, is it significant that it starts with a ceremony called the offertory? Does its origin tell us at all about its meaning?
7: It does indeed, yeah. So like you mentioned, this is the second part of the Mass. And as the second part of the Mass, it does sort of reflect in a certain way the first part of the Mass. There is this kind of large antiphon-like prayer at the beginning, the offertory prayer, and that definitely resembles the introit and that whole process of the introit, just as we talked about for the historical beginnings in the first few episodes, things that encompassed the entry procession, which was an introit procession. So with the offertory, we have a mirrored version of this, in the sense that there's an offertory prayer, antiphon, that's sung by the choir, and then there's a whole set of sub-ceremonies that are included under this umbrella of offertory. So offertory, what does it mean? You know, just globally, from the Latin, to give up or to bring towards, you know, to offer up. There's a sacrificial aspect to the offertory. This part of the Mass was so noted, and its name was given, because not only did the priest offer the sacrifice on the altar of bread and wine, but also, apparently at this time, historically, people also brought forward things in which they would personally offer for the use of the church or for the poor or the clergy. So there was a general offertory at this moment, a kind of giving of gifts. You know, each person sacrificed of themselves something that would be either used for the sacrifice of the Mass or for the church in general or for the church, mystically speaking, you know, those in most need. So certainly there is that one aspect of the offertory that it, historically it has this gift-giving aspect to it. We do kind of see, obviously, these things have disappeared over time. And the reason for that was, as we mentioned in previous episodes, you know, with the monastic development of the liturgy. We talked in the very first episodes how the Roman liturgy, the Western liturgy, sort of reduced itself and took on many forms for pastoral reasons to accommodate space and time and parochial needs. And so again, with that monastic influence in the liturgy, obviously in monasteries, there were no faithful originally assisting at Mass. And so this giving of gifts or this offertory, which involved a quasi procession, you know, so to speak, of the faithful to bring gifts forward for the usage of the church, that sort of fell out. And so as time went on, and also with liturgical legislation coming from Rome, you know, obviously, again, Council of Trent legislated a lot in this domain. the offerings of the faithful were very much reduced to what they are now at the offertory. It is interesting to see that there is one little leftover of the ancient offertory, you know, in which simply money was not given, but other things. For example, at the ordination of priests, there is still the offering of candles. The newly ordained offer to the bishop who presides, they offer him their candles of their ordination, and that's considered as a gift to the church itself, you know, a gift of candles. In other words, things were given to the church that were used for its liturgical function, chief among them, you know, being bread and wine, foods of all sorts for the clergy and for the poor, liturgical items, things of this nature for the service of the church. And so that's, historically speaking, that's definitely the origin of the offertory, resembling a kind of large, in the beginning, somewhat disorganized movement that in Rome would eventually take on a form, not so much of people coming towards the altar to bring their gifts, but rather clergy sort of going out to gather the gifts. And eventually things were gathered in a much more systematic way, to the point with variations, you know, throughout the centuries, especially in the Middle Ages, early Middle Ages, to the point where now, especially in the Roman liturgy, the, you know, legislated, organized liturgy, we see only that it's the subdeacon who then brings the gifts to the deacon then brings the gifts to the priest. So, but that would have been in a loose form, more or less how the clergy would have gathered the gifts of the faithful and then used some of them for the celebration of the Mass. That was definitely the origin of the offertory, you know, in its large sense as we see now.
6: So we wouldn't say that the offertory has a surprising origin, given that its development resembles that of the other parts of the Mass, a kind of unfolding and gradual development. Does the offertory distinguish itself in any way?
7: Well, there are several things for the offertory that distinguish it. I think chief among them would simply be that the offertory originally would have involved much less the choir as the faithful and interaction. We sort of discussed that in the previous episodes. There were certain chants and parts of liturgy that were much more oriented towards the clergy and the faithful that later on or then simultaneously became much more choir clergy oriented. And so as we're now the singing of the antiphon of the offertory chant was originally much more oriented towards that of the faithful. It's now an embellished chant that is much more for the choir itself. It does seem, you know, as its name indicates, the antiphon for the offertory, it does seem that there were versicles attached to it. So there was a kind of chant for the offertory that was using different texts of psalms that related to the antiphon itself. And then at the end of the psalms, a little bit like in the Divine Office, the antiphon then was taken up again. And so the recitation of the antiphon at the end would have concluded the offertory verse. That seems to just have fallen out over time. We do see, for example, again, you know, every once in a while there's these small exceptions. For example, at the Requiem Mass, we do see that the offertory there is more or less how it would have originally been in the rest of the Sunday liturgy and the High Feast Day liturgies. There's the antiphon itself, and then there's a sort of repeating versicle that follows throughout the antiphon. And at the very end, the offertory antiphon is taken up again. That's why the offertory antiphon for, or the offertory itself in its entirety is so long for the Requiem Mass, is because it has this archaic format. But yes, certainly. And so as we lost in Psalms, we gained an embellishment. So the offertory, in order to cover all of these little ceremonies, which we'll talk about later, you know, the hand washing and the incensing, in order to cover the space of that time in which the clergy took care of all these things, the preparation of the gifts to be offered, the music obviously had to last longer. And so the offertory became this embellished version, a little bit like the introite would have become over time as well. So again, there's that mirror between the two parts of the Mass.
6: Obviously, then, the offertory is a large denomination of prayers and liturgical gestures. Since there are plenty of things that go on during the solemn Mass that we can observe that don't go on during the low Mass in the extraordinary form, what are some of those and what makes them part of the offertory?
7: Right, there is that distinction to make, and we made that in the previous episodes about how the more solemn versions of the liturgy are definitely the older versions. Here, when it comes to the offertory, it is true that parts of the offertory might seem a little bit disparate and coming from different origins, and that is somewhat true. I would signal out at least for one of these things that goes on in the solemn Mass that wouldn't take place in the low Mass in the extraordinary form is the incensation of the offertory gifts, so of the bread and wine to be offered. Now, this definitely, by all accounts, does come from a non-Roman source and seems to come from the Carolingian times. Remember, we talked also in the previous episodes about how the Roman liturgy was sort of exported in the early Middle Ages, you know, the sort of Dark Ages time period, to the Carolingian Empire, and it would later return to Rome with a lot more vigor, but it did undergo a lot of changes which were eventually accepted implicitly or explicitly by the Roman liturgy, by the papal liturgy. So we do have that the incensation now is definitely interesting in the sense that that prayer for the incensation at the offertory is distinct from the other incensations that take place during the Mass. So there is this definite understanding that the prayer of the incensation at the offertory is connected to an act of offering. The idea that St. Michael the Archangel takes the offering, that's the first prayer of the blessing of the incense, that St. Michael the Archangel is associated to the earthly liturgy in the sense that he accomplishes roles in the heavenly liturgy. So the church invokes St. Michael for this incensation, and that's also something that's undergone many different variations throughout church history. It does seem that eventually in the Middle Ages we settled on the prayer that we have now. And then also the Psalm 140 is also very ancient, used in this context, obviously, because it does represent the offering of incense. You know, Dirigatur Domine oratio mea, sicut incensum in conspecto tuo, direct my prayer, Lord, as incense is offered in the sight of God, so in your sight. So obviously it was perfect for the liturgy for that moment. And even more importantly, the reason why this incensation is different is because it tries to connect the idea, just as the ancient offertory schema that we talked about, in which the faithful actually offered physical gifts. Well, what's even more important than the physical gifts that they offer is their spiritual gifts. And so the incensation of the altar at that moment, specifically for the offertory, reminds or is an echo of the fact that everyone sort of participates. You know, we offer our sacrifice in that moment, and incense is a perfect image of this sacrifice. You know, it's our little tiny grains that add up to make up one burning, offering, odoriferous sacrifice. You know, the prayers of the faithful, we're connected in a certain way to the sacrifice of the Mass by the incensing. And we see that all the more so that, you know, immediately afterward, there's the incensation of the faithful.
6: The incensation that takes place during the offertory seems to be very systematic. How did that come about?
7: Right, so it came about in the sense that we were just talking about, the idea that the altar is incense, the gifts specifically, and then the incensation sort of continues towards those who are offering the gifts. So they're included almost in the sacrifice. It's not just the gifts that are being offered, but it's the action of the gift giving. So those who offered their sacrifice, they're included in a sense by the incensation. They're part of their offering. The sacrifice is not just the thing given, it's a

0: indicate that they are also part of this offering of their gifts. So it does reflect a kind of hierarchy in the sense that charity is also supposed to be respected in the liturgy. So there's not it's almost like there's not an equality of gifts. And that's for sure. You know, we don't offer all the same thing. And so the priest and the clergy who are offering a sacrifice that is more conformed to the liturgy, they get incense first, and their gifts and their persons are incensed specifically first and more embellished, and then those near them, and then the faithful. Not that they don't participate in a mystical way, but they participate in a more remote way. There's always an order in charity. You know, not all gifts are equal, not all sacrifices are equal, but the Lord assumes them all into his into the offering for him. He takes on our little sacrifices gladly to be related to the one true sacrifice on the altar.
1: So how then does the offertory conclude? And then what does it lead to?
0: Definitely, yeah, we can go into that. There are tons of minor ceremonies that belong to the offertory, but to investigate them all, I mean, we would need hours. You know, the richness of the different ceremonies that comprise the offertory, just like those that comprise the introit, are numerous and very valuable. But what I would like to point out, you know, especially for this context of the history of liturgy, is definitely the prayer that closes out the offertory movement. So it's called the secret prayer. And obviously in our Roman liturgy, it definitely does have the aspect of a secret. It's said silently, but most historical scholars of the liturgy would say that this is kind of a misnomer, because early in the church liturgy, there was the secret prayer, which in its composition and in the way it's said and conducted does resemble the collect prayers that we talked about in the previous episodes, and will also resemble the post-communion prayers that we will talk about in later episodes. In other words, these prayers are said out loud, whereas the secret prayer is said silently. One indication, so that the secret prayer wasn't always said silently and secretly, is that still today for the liturgy, the last part, the conclusion of the secret prayer is said out loud or even sung for the solemn mass, per omnia saecula saeculorum. And this is kind of a little memory to the fact that the secret prayer used to be not so secret. Now, the reason why it sort of was overtaken by the silence was that there were so many things that were
2: happening. Hi, I'm Jim Wright, president of the Station of the Cross. Throughout our lives, we spend a lot of time working hard, taking care of those we love, and trying to make a difference in the world. We can continue to make an impact even after our Lord calls us home. Have you ever thought about the legacy that you want to leave behind? The Station of the Cross wants to help, so we've partnered with My Catholic Will to make it easy for you to make your will. Through My Catholic Will, you can write a will in as little as 15 minutes, and it's free. When you write your will, please consider a legacy gift to the Station of the Cross to help pass on the Catholic faith to future generations, perhaps even your own family members. Thank you, and may God bless you and your family

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1: Hello, this is Father Jim Netto with the Diocese of Portland, Maine. In Krakow, Poland, on the 2nd of June, 1938, the Lord Jesus himself directed a young Polish Sister of Mercy on a three-day retreat. Sister Faustina painstakingly recorded Christ's instructions in her diary, that is, a mystical manual on prayer and divine mercy. These instructions became Faustina's weapon in fighting the good fight. Jesus began, "My daughter, I want to teach you about spiritual warfare." Secret number 8, always justify to yourself the opinions of your superiors and of your confessor. In this secret, Christ is speaking to Saint Faustina, who lives in a convent. But we all have people in authority over us. The devil aims to divide and conquer. So humble obedience to authentic authority is a spiritual weapon.

0: fact, no virtue could ever be of benefit without humble obedience to God. Attempts to be virtuous that are joined to disobedience to the will of God, no matter how good they may appear, will actually work for our condemnation. Recall when St. Peter at first refused to have Jesus wash his feet. He was elevating his own notions of what was proper over our Lord's command. To avoid this error, we must recognize that virtue is impossible without obedience to God. For as Scripture says, better is obedience than sacrifice.
1: As soon as we begin to speak about love, we have to make some clarifications, because love has been redefined by our fallen world. Our fallen world tells us that love means that you're supposed to make me happy. Love means that I have to be subjectively satisfied. Love means that I always get my way. But none of that is love. Those are all lies. In fact, that's not love. That's just self-centeredness. That's narcissism. Love is actually the exact opposite. Love is, I will die to myself in order that the good in you might flourish. I myself will suffer and take up the cross that you might flourish. Of course, as Christians, the greatest symbol for us of love is the cross of our Lord. That the Lord Jesus was willing to die that we might live. He was willing to die so the good in us might flourish even into eternal life. And so we have to have a proper understanding of love.
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1: Go into the world and tell every man that you meet, there is a man on the cross.
2: A Catholic take. What you need to know right now. A bold synthesis of inspiration and information. Keeping you up to date on the news and issues from a courageous Catholic perspective.
3: A Catholic Take with Joe McLean starts now.
4: Praise be to Jesus Christ. Welcome back to A Catholic Take, a bold synthesis of information and inspiration. I'm your host, Joe McLean. Praise be to God. It is good to be on with you. You might remember just the other day, we had a conversation with Vatican journalist Michael Haynes about Marco Rupnik at the Vatican because there was rumors circling about that he had been acquitted. And so we talked about that with Michael Haynes. We talked about those rumors, what the sources were, what the actual issues were or were not, because nobody really knows. Well, there's been an update today. The Vatican has finally responded to those rumors, and I'm going to bring you up to date on what the Vatican is saying and what they're not saying. So all of that coming up today in this hour at 14 past. The Vatican Rupnik acquitted rumors, absolutely unfounded. I'll link to a couple of articles, one at the Pillar, the other at Vaticanum. And by the way, the Vatican mentioned at Vaticanum in their response. So the pillarcatholic.com is going to be in the show notes for you as well. And then, of course, there's a great guest coming up this hour. The author of Missing Monarchy, Jeb Smith, is going to be on the team at 30 past the hour. He's written a whole host of books, actually. One, Defending Dixieland. That could be a very fun and interesting conversation as well. But Missing Monarchy, we're going to be conversating about that today at 30 past because, I don't know, do we miss monarchy? I think we often think of the Hamilton thing. You know, to demonstrate my love, I will send a fully armed battalion. To remind you of my love, I will kill your friends and family. Like, that's what we kind of think of when we think of monarchy. But perhaps, maybe, just maybe, we've been lied to. And we're going to have a conversation about that with Jeb Smith at 30 past the hour. It should be a fun conversation, to say the least. So we've got a lot to get to today. We will, of course, put the show notes up for you at the top of the hour at thestationofthecross.com/ACT, where I would be grateful if you would share us with a friend. However you watch, however you listen, however you like, share us with a friend today. It'd mean a lot to me. Let's go. In the name of the Father, the Son, and the Holy Ghost. Amen. Remember, O most gracious Virgin Mary, that never was it known that anyone who fled to thy protection, implored thy help, or sought thine intercession was left unaided. Inspired by this confidence, I fly unto thee, O Virgin of virgins, my mother. To thee do I come. Before thee I stand, sinful and sorrowful. O Mother of the Word incarnate, despise not my petitions, but in thy mercy hear and answer me. Amen. In the name of the Father, the Son, and the Holy Ghost, and now your saint of the day.
5: Saint Mary Magdalene, pray for us. The tradition of the Western Church, led by Pope St. Gregory the Great, has long held that Mary Magdalene, out of whom our Lord cast seven devils, was the penitent woman who anointed the holy feet of the Savior, and was also Mary of Bethany, sister to Saints Martha and Lazarus. On the traditional calendar, Martha's feast occurs on July 29th, the octave day of her sister Mary. The surname Magdalene may refer to the town of Magdala, which lay by the Sea of Galilee and had a licentious reputation. Mary Magdalene is listed after the Blessed Mother and St. John the Baptist as one of the three saints most pleasing to our Lord, as he told St. Bridget of Sweden. She is often hailed as the apostle to the apostles for bringing the news of the resurrection, and the creed is accordingly said at her Mass, as on feasts of the apostles. A lesser-known tradition in the West describes how Saints Mary, Martha, and Lazarus, with a few companions, were set adrift in the Mediterranean by the Jews after the Ascension. Their boat was miraculously guided to France, where the Bishop Lazarus established his see at Marseille, Martha defeated a great dragon and founded an early convent, and Mary Magdalene lived the rest of her days in penitential solitude in the wilderness. For more about the saints and seasons of the Catholic Church, visit thestationofthecross.com/saints-and-seasons. Saint Mary Magdalene, pray for us.
4: And now your headline news. Zeal reports Ortega vows to end elections in Nicaragua. Nicaraguan President Daniel Ortega declared July the 19th that his government will hold no more elections, casting the country's 2027 vote in doubt. Secretary of State Marco Rubio responded July the 21st by urging other governments to isolate the Ortega regime, whose crackdown has been especially hard on the Catholic Church in that country. Just the News reports Hegseth Blisters, his predecessor, testifying yesterday before the Senate Appropriations Committee on his department's $80 billion supplemental funding request, which includes $67 billion for the conflict with Iran. War Secretary Pete Hegseth sharply criticized his predecessor, former Defense Secretary Lloyd Austin, saying, quote, "I don't know what Lloyd Austin did for 4 years," close quote. LifeSite News reports Germany's Synodal Conference awaits Rome's verdict. A new lay group co-founded by Bishop Eleganti, Profide Ecclesia, has been published now an open letter begging Pope Leo XIV to deny canonical recognition to Germany's proposed permanent synodal conference, warning that its aims to permanently alter hierarchical constitution of the church established by Christ by letting bishops and laity make binding decisions with equal votes. The statutes approved by the German bishops in February remain under review in Rome, and the body cannot legally exist without the Vatican's approval. And those are your headline news. The gospel today in the Novus Ordo Missae comes to us from John chapter 20, verses 1 through 2 and 11 through 18. "And on the first day of the week, Mary Magdalene cometh early, when it was yet dark, and unto the sepulcher, and she saw that the stone had been taken away from the sepulcher. She ran therefore, and cometh to Simon Peter and to the other disciple whom Jesus loved, and saith to them, They have taken away the Lord out of the sepulcher, and we know not where they have laid him. And upon her return, Mary stood at the sepulcher without, weeping. Now as she was weeping, she stooped down and looked into the sepulcher. And she saw two angels in white sitting, one at the head and one at the feet, where the body of Jesus had been laid. They say to her, Woman, why weepest thou? And she saith to them, Because they have taken away my Lord, and I know not where they have laid him. When she had said this, she turned herself back, and she saw Jesus standing, and she knew not that it was Jesus. And Jesus saith to her, Woman, why weepest thou? Whom seekest thou? She, thinking that it was the gardener, saith to him, Sir, if thou hast taken him, tell me where, and I will come and take him away. And Jesus saith to her, Mary. She, turning, saith to him, Rabboni, which means master. And Jesus said to her, Do not touch me, for I am not yet ascended to my Father, but go to my brethren and say to them, I ascend to my Father and to your Father, to my God and your God. And Mary Magdalene cometh and telleth the disciples, I have seen the Lord, and these things he said to me." The Gospel of the Lord. Laus Tibi Christi. In my book, Catholic by Design, God's Blueprint for His Church from Eden to the Garden of Revelation, we trace the gardens, the Garden of Eden, the Garden of Calvary, the garden in the book of the Apocalypse. We also even look at how the devil tries to ape that garden in Mexico City. All of that in my book, which you can find linked up at joemclain.com. But in my chapter 6 on what is the fruit of a grain of wheat, I comment on this passage, actually. I'd like to read it for you. It's page 71 in my book. Mary Magdalene, the new Eve in the garden. On the morning of the resurrection, Mary Magdalene came to the garden tomb while it was still dark. She found the stone rolled away, the burial cloths lying where the body had been, but no Jesus. She stood outside the tomb weeping, and then she saw someone standing in the garden and supposed him to be the gardener. She was not wrong. He is the gardener. He is the new Adam, and this garden is the new Eden. The first gardener, Adam, reached for a fruit that brought death and destruction and gave it to the woman who stood beside him. This gardener, standing in the garden on the morning of the new creation, is himself the fruit. He is about to give himself to the woman who cannot let him go. The Song of Songs had described this moment before it happened. I sought him whom my soul loves. I sought him but found him not. I found him whom my soul loves. I held him and would not let him go. Song of Psalms, chapter 3. Mary, weeping in the garden, does not recognize Jesus until he speaks her name. And then she clings to him. Jesus tells her, "Do not hold me, for I have not yet ascended to the Father." Not a rebuke, but a redirection. There is a greater way to hold him, that he is coming, a way to receive him that will not be taken away. Unlike the first Eve in the garden who accepted a fruit that the tempter, who accepted a fruit from the tempter that looked good and desirable but brought death, Mary Magdalene in the garden of the resurrection clings to the one who is himself the bread of life, the true fruit of the tree, a grain of wheat whose death has produced a harvest that will never end. This new Eve in the new garden will not let go of the new Adam who has conquered death itself. From my book, Catholic by Design, I would love for you to pick up a copy today. Go to joemclain.com/books and get yours right away. We'll be back in 2 minutes. I'll update you on Rupnik.
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9: Please join us in a prayer to our guardian angel. In the name of the Father, and of the Son, and of the Holy Spirit, amen. O holy guardian angel, take care of our soul and body. Enlighten our mind that we may know the Lord better and love him with all our heart. Help us in our prayers so that we may not give in to distractions. Assist us with your advice so that we may see the good and carry it out with generosity. Defend us from the insidious snares of the enemy and sustain us in temptations that we may always be victorious. Remedy our coldness in our worship of the Lord. Cease not to protect us until you have brought us into paradise, where we will praise our good God together for all eternity. Amen.

0: be to Jesus Christ. Welcome back to A Catholic Take, a bold synthesis of information and inspiration. I'm your host, Joe McLean. Praise be to God. It is good to be on with you. We're going to have a conversation about missing monarchy with Jeb Smith. He's the author of the book coming up at 30 past the hour. Very fascinating book. You might have been lied to about those Middle Ages, or even the Dark Ages. Like, the whole dark thing is a post-Reformation, you know, a jab at the Catholic Church. The Dark Ages, you know, it's like, the Crusades or the Spanish Inquisition. It's really just propaganda. But his proposition is that monarchy might not be what you think it means. That's coming up at 30 past the hour. You might remember that just the other day, we had Michael Haynes on the team where we talked about Marco Rupnik. There were rumors swirling about that he was about to be acquitted. And we got into that with Michael Haynes. You can find that in the podcast of the show. If you go to thestationofthecross.com/ACT, you can smash get the podcast link and you can get right to it and listen to what we said, or go to my YouTube channel. It's right there as well. I put the entire, I cut out the entire section of just Michael Haynes talking about it and put that up just a day ago. So I would encourage you to have a listen to what Michael had to say. But the Vatican has responded now officially. And I'm going to use PillarCatholic.com's article. I'm going to link to that one. I'm also going to link to the Ad Vaticanum article on the subject as well in the show notes today, so you can have a fuller picture. But I think this is interesting because perhaps it's not what they're saying that is the most interesting. But let me read this article to you from the Pillar Catholic. Vatican: Rupnik acquittal rumors absolutely unfounded. The Vatican said Wednesday that the canonical trial of Father Marco Rupnik is still in process after rumors emerged this week that the disgraced former Jesuit had been acquitted. Two online publications reported on Monday that Rupnik had been acquitted by a panel of judges appointed by the Dicastery for the Doctrine of the Faith over charges connected allegations of sexually abusing religious sisters. But the Holy See Press Office responded today, sending journalists a statement saying that, quote, reports of any deliberation by the judges following the case of Reverend Marco Ivan Rupnik are absolutely unfounded. The press office said that the deliberation of the case is still ongoing, and the panel is examining documentation from the dioceses involved, the Jesuits, interested parties, and the press. It added, during the trial, as with any judicial proceeding, no information regarding ongoing activity can be shared in any way out of respect for the trial itself and to avoid harming anyone involved in the matter, as has occurred in recent days. Should the panel deem it necessary to obtain further information, it will be responsible for making independent arrangements to obtain it. The statement also noted that the statute of limitations had been lifted to allow Rupnik's trial to proceed. Now, that's an interesting fact. Why is that an interesting fact? Because that was Pope Francis that did that. You might remember there was a whole lot of pressure being placed on the Vatican during the Francis pontificate because of Marco Rupnik's case, because his excommunication had been lifted by Francis. So not all that long before Francis passed away, God rest his soul, he decided to lift the statute of limitations that would allow the trial to go forward. And we thought, oh, maybe there's movement now. Maybe there's going to be something done. Do you remember that? And then it was silence. Nothing. Nothing. And then Pope Leo walks out on the loggia, and we thought, finally, maybe now something will actually happen. Will the case move forward? Well, apparently it has, but we're still not getting much. The article goes on. This canonical criminal proceeding is judicial in nature, and as previously communicated, it is a derogation of the statute of limitations for any crimes and may provide guidance regarding guilt or innocence according to the canon law, it said. Canon law can judge and impose penalties regarding matters relating to the internal life of the church, while Father Marco Ivan Rupnik remains subject to the legislation of the countries in which any crimes were committed, and the statute of limitations for such crimes is established by the legislation of each country, regardless of ecclesiastical authority. I don't know what you just heard, but let me just tell you what I heard. When I read this, I thought, oh, this is Theodore McCarrick part two. You remember when Theodore McCarrick got finally dimed out? It was Dolan. It was Dolan that had to report him. It was the James Grind case, which I've interviewed him a number of times, by the way. Check out the podcast for those episodes. But I interviewed James Grind. He told me the details. It was his case that Cardinal Dolan could not ignore and got reported all the way to the Vatican that finally got traction on the Theodore McCarrick case. Despite the fact that, as Bishop Lope said back in 2018, it got leaked to the press. He said this in a homily. He didn't want it to be public, but it was made public. We all knew, Bishop Lope said. We all knew. We all knew what McCarrick was up to. We did nothing. He didn't say that. I'm adding that. But we did nothing. You all knew, but you did nothing. Dolan couldn't ignore it. He had to report it. That crime is what got McCarrick laicized. He never saw punishment for his crimes, just laicized. So when I read this, Father Marco Ivan Rupnik remains subject to the legislation of the countries in which any crimes were committed, and the statute of limitations for such crimes is established by the legislation of each country. What I hear is, oh, don't worry, we will laicize Father Marco Ivan Rupnik, and then it's up to the countries to do anything about it. Just like they did to Theodore McCarrick. Remember that? Now, this is my opinion. My opinion and a nickel won't get you anything. So we all know that. But nonetheless, I guess that's where I'm feeling this right now. I'm feeling this is the quiet part, if I'm reading between the lines, that's not being said out loud. But you can let me know what you think in the comm box. I'll read those in the after show. The Holy See Press Office statement came after traditionalist Italian blog Messa in Latino said that Rupnik had been acquitted on July 20th. Online publication Ad Vaticanum claimed to have corroborated the reports. Soon after, Laura Segro, an attorney representing the five women who say they were abused by Rupnik, or five of the women who were abused by Rupnik, wrote a letter to the Vatican saying that her clients had received no updates and no information regarding the status of the trial against their alleged abuser and had not even been informed that it was actually underway. I want you to take that in for a moment. Just like smell that. Just hold on to it just for a second. She represents, Ms. Laura Segro represents five of the alleged abused, these victims. They didn't even know there was a trial going on. Can someone explain that to me? How does that actually work? I should probably reach out to Father Gerald Murray to get him back on the team. Is there some sort of canon law that would suggest that there's no need to inform the victims that the actual Vatican trial is already underway? Does that pass the smell test? I don't want to rub my nose. That might trigger some people in the comm box to think I'm making some sort of secret Freemason sign or something. But listen, does it pass the smell test? Does it pass the smell test? Doesn't it seem common sense that these very interested parties in the Rupnik case should have been informed? What does it tell us that they weren't? I'm not an attorney. I'm not a canon lawyer expert. I haven't the slightest clue, but it just seems really odd to me. I'll have to get Father Gerald Murray on the team to help me better understand that, because that would seem really strange if canon law says, oh, of course not. The Vatican never has to tell the alleged victims that this is going on. That would be weird. I don't know. Let me know what you think. The article goes on, Rupnik is accused of abusing multiple religious sisters over a period of years, intermixing spiritual manipulation with the creation of his mosaics of biblical scenes. He is also accused of coercing consecrated women into spiritualized sexual practices as he created his art. Did you catch that? As he created this so-called art is when he was abusing his victims. Should Lourdes keep that artwork up? Should the crypt at San Giovanni Rotondo, Saint Padre Pio's crypt, should it keep that artwork up? Does anybody think that that artwork should remain in place at this point? Let me know what you think. The article goes on. The Slovenian priest was briefly excommunicated back in 2020 for attempting to absolve an accomplice in a sin against the Sixth Commandment, which effectively means having illicit sexual relations with a partner, I would say a victim, and then hearing their confession about it. So he manipulates these women emotionally, has this illicit sexual interaction, and then hears their confession, absolving their sin of it. How insane is this? The Jesuit order has said that in October of 2022, Vatican officials decided not to pursue canonical charges against Rupnik over the allegations from women religious dating to the 1990s because the relevant statute of limitations had run out and there was a decision not to waive it. But amid a fierce wave of protest, Pope Francis, in October of 2023, waived the canonical statute of limitations, allowing the trial to proceed, which had tried Rupnik initially for his absolution of an accomplice. Some months later, in June of 2023, the Society of Jesus had announced its decision to expel Rupnik due to his stubborn refusal to observe the vow of obedience. The Jesuit order said that in February of 2023, it had received a dossier containing numerous complaints of all kinds against Rupnik relating to the alleged incidents of abuse over more than 30 years. Rupnik's superiors determined the degree of credibility of what was reported or testified to be very high. After being expelled from the Society of Jesus in 2023, Rupnik was incarcerated in the Slovenian Diocese of Koper. I got to tell you, how many priests who were canceled under the Francis pontificate because they spoke up against what they felt, truly saw, truly experienced firsthand to be insane crimes of power and clericalism in their dioceses? I know a few of them. They were locked down. They were cut like kites into the wind. They weren't allowed to be incarcerated into some other diocese. They were punished with a full heavy hand of canon law by an abusive father. Marco Rupnik gets excommunicated, credible allegations, and he gets incarcerated. The diocese said, as long as Father Rupnik had not been found guilty in a public trial or court, well, he gets to enjoy the full rights and duties of a diocesan priest. You know how many priests were never charged with any crime whatsoever? Not guilty of anything? And they were punished to the full extent of canon law. I don't know, Bishop Strickland, anyone, anyone, anyone? Pray for justice. And pray that the Vatican doesn't treat this as the McCarrick 2.0. Let's talk about monarchy next.
1: The Station of the Cross Catholic Media Network presents Saints and Seasons. On July 22nd, we celebrate the feast of St. Mary Magdalene, Penitent. The tradition of the Western Church, led by Pope St. Gregory the Great, has long held that Mary Magdalene, out of whom our Lord cast seven devils, was the penitent woman who anointed the holy feet of the Savior, and was also Mary of Bethany, sister to Saints Martha and Lazarus. On the traditional calendar, Martha's feast occurs on July 29th, the octave day of her sister Mary. The surname Magdalene may refer to the town of Magdala, which lay by the Sea of Galilee and had a licentious reputation. Mary Magdalene is listed after the Blessed Mother and St. John the Baptist as one of the three saints most pleasing to our Lord, as he told St. Bridget of Sweden. She is often hailed as the apostle to the apostles for bringing the news of the resurrection, and the creed is accordingly said at her Mass, as on feasts of the apostles. A lesser-known tradition in the West describes how Saints Mary, Martha, and Lazarus, with a few companions, were set adrift in the Mediterranean by the Jews after the Ascension. Their boat was miraculously guided to France, where the Bishop Lazarus established his see at Marseille. Martha defeated a great dragon and founded an early convent, and Mary Magdalene lived the rest of her days in penitential solitude in the wilderness. Also honored on this day are St. Plato, St. Juan Dregisel, St. Joseph of Palestine, and many other martyrs, confessors, and holy virgins. For more about the saints and seasons of the Catholic Church, visit thestationofthecross.com/saints-and-seasons.
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0: Be to Jesus Christ. 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I'm your host, Joe McClain. 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There is a book by published at Sensus Fidelium, Missing Monarchy, Correcting Misconceptions About the Middle Ages, Medieval Kingship, Democracy, and Liberty by Jeb Smith. He joins us this afternoon. Jeb, good afternoon. Thank you for your time today.
3: Thank you for having me on.
0: You know, I think this is a fascinating topic. And I do believe there's even parallels to the last segment that I was talking about, the Rupnik update out of the Vatican, because the papacy can be folded into this conversation too about monarchy. You know, when I think about, you know, your title, Missing Monarchy, honestly, the first thought that popped into my head was Hamilton. You know, the fun song, yeah. King George walks out onto the stage, struts out and says, "You'll be back soon, you'll see." You know, like, it's just such a great propaganda piece. But we often, when we think of monarchy, we think of that, the despot, the absolute power of a tyrant gone mad. We think of Mad King George. Jeb, why do we think of that? Why do we think of despotism, tyranny, absolute power? Why do we think of Mad King George? I'm going to say it's the Protestant Reformation that did it, but what would you say?
3: Sure, I think the Protestant Reformation did play a role in that. But at the same time, the early Protestants were monarchists as well. They actually started the absolutist monarchy.
0: I think Jeb just left us.
3: They did not have the divine right of kings. And so it's not fully a Protestant issue. I think it's that the winner writes the...
0: Jeb, I'm going to interrupt you because your internet is breaking up pretty severe. Producer James, let's get Jeb on the phone if we have to, or get him reconnected because his internet is coming and going pretty good there. Jeb, are you back with us?
3: I believe I'm here. We have a storm coming in.
0: I see.
3: And I don't know if it's causing issues.
0: We'll try it again. Let's try it again. And then if you get cut off, we'll get you back on by phone. So you got cut off pretty severely. So if you could start that point over.
3: I don't believe it's all the Protestant Reformation, because the early Protestants were monarchists as well, and they actually started the divine right of kings was from Protestant thought, not from Catholicism or the Middle Ages as well. I think it's more that the winner writes the history. In every society, the founders, you know, kind of in a way rebelled against King George, even though it was really against Parliament. But every society wants its people to think that it's the best, its culture, its form of government and so on is the best that there's ever been, so that their people are loyal and obedient and patriotic to the system that's in place. And so I think it has more to do with overtime secularism, and that just the winner writes the history that, you know, our government teaches us that it's what we currently have is the greatest, freest system, when really it's oppressive and authoritarian if you compare it to the kingship of the Middle Ages specifically.
0: Yeah, I'd love to come back on this point, but I don't want to waste too much time on it. So we'll put a pin in it and hopefully we can circle back. Let's talk about that, though. There's a big criticism that you're addressing in your book about how we perceive those Middle Ages, or dare I would even say, I'd go back even further, the Dark Ages. The word dark is a big implication of how awful those times were. They were dark, and in reality, they weren't dark ages at all. They were beautiful and brilliant ages. But nonetheless, give us a contrast here. So what was kingship like? What was the monarchy like in the Middle Ages as compared to our modern perception of it?
3: So our modern perception is you gave it already, is basically that a king was a tyrant. He was a dictator, that he created law, that he kind of decided anything he says goes, and he could take your property, he could take your liberty, he could do whatever he liked, because he was he had this divine right to rule. And none of that actually existed in the Middle Ages. Instead, it was a form of tribal kingship. So I point out that the kings in the Middle Ages were, you're the king of the English, the king of the Franks, and so on. You're not a king of a realm, but of a people. And the king is the servant of the people. And that goes back to Deuteronomy 17. And as Thomas Aquinas said, the prince is made for the people. The people are not made for the prince. So the king is a servant of the people and of their laws. He's beneath the law. He doesn't create law. He doesn't manipulate law. He doesn't extend the powers of the state as we have legislators do today. Instead, he's simply serving the people in their customs, in their law. And law is viewed as it was in like the Ten Commandments. It's written in stone. It comes from God. God is the only lawgiver. You hear Christ, St. Bedeed said, Christ is the only true king. Whoever is the true king is the lawgiver. And if God gave law through the Bible and through the church, those are set in stone. They're eternal. It's not something a majority or a man can do. A king is not a legislator because he's simply a man. He can't rule other people. God has already established certain laws and customs in the people, and so he's not allowed to manipulate and change them. It's only when the 14th century, when we return secular Roman law, that says you kind of return to that pagan dictator where a lot of the former kings of old were considered to have descended from some sort of gods along the line, which means they had the power to legislate, to pass law, and so on, because God or a god has that power. But in the Middle Ages, kings are just merely men, and there's no man above another man. No one's above God, I would say. And so you can't change, manipulate law, or expand the powers of the state as we do today. And that kept the law and the government very libertarian, almost anarchist, compared to today.
0: Do you make any distinctions between your description you just gave of the kings in the Middle Ages versus, say, like the emperor in the Roman Empire?
3: Right, yeah. I make a distinction, actually, between monarchists and kings. And one of the major ones right there is what I said, is a monarch. A monarchist is a true monarch. He's above the people. He's a lawgiver. He's considered either, you know, given a divine right of kings or descended from gods, which means he can create law. He's the ruler of a realm. So he kind of owns an entire realm. He'd be the ruler of England instead of the English people. And again, that king is just a tribal servant of his people. He's not above the law. He's not above customs. He's merely a man who's appointed a duty to serve the people. He's a servant of the people, not a ruler of them. So in a way, he's actually below rather than above the people in the customs and law.
0: So So in a Roman emperor, which would predate these middle ages, the kings of the Middle Ages, that would have been more of a realm. That would have been more of an app. He still had the Senate. There was still a governing body, but would that have been more absolutist than the Middle Aged kingdoms?
3: Well, I mean, Rome is tough because it's more of a republic than a true monarchy. What I'm referring to is kind of the pagan kings of old that really had that divine right of king, and also after the 14th century, whereas I say the 14th century is the most transformative in Western society, where we reinstitute true monarchs and we have a state above the people and above the customs. And so Rome is a bit of a separate issue in the emperors. Their power varied over time. I'm not looking specifically at Rome as a whole, because it is a republic. I'm looking more at kind of the pagan dictators of old, which is really what our perception is of a monarchist in modern America, as this sort of dictator that's seen as godlike.
0: And was it, I guess what I'm trying to understand is sort of I hate to use this word evolution. I really hate that word. I don't like evolution. But so this idea that you get tribes, and from tribes, there's going to be like you in your book, you say that the word king itself comes from Ken. You know, so this is a man of the people, and his job is to represent the people. And so there's this sort of almost like this evolution that starts there, but then grows from there into something greater and more. And what the reason why the Rome thing is popping in my head, because, you know, that predates the Middle Age kingdoms. And so if these Middle Age kingdoms look back to Rome as their model, wouldn't they also see an absolutism, or like almost, a monarchy versus just a man of his people?
3: Well, and that's why the time period in the areas of Europe that I'm looking at specifically are where the Roman influences were the least, which is basically feudal Northwest Europe, the Germanic tribals, when they became Christian. So I'm looking at the Northern tribes in a way, the Franks, the English, the Germanic tribes and so on, mixed in after their conversion as they become Christian. And these societies are the least influenced by Rome, because Rome decays, it falls apart, the roads fall apart. I talk about how feudalism arose when Rome decayed, and they kind of started this whole new organic system, a militarized system, really. And that's what I'm looking at throughout the time period. So the areas that are least affected by the Roman influence. And Rome, in a lot of ways, some of them did look back, especially look at Byzantine and some in the Holy Roman Empire. But that really kicked in again during that 14th century, where it kind of reemerged and information really spread out and you start to get centralization. But I'm looking at the tribal Germanic, decentralized, especially sections of Europe from around 600 AD after Christianity kind of converted to around 1300.
0: So again, to sort of start back where we started this, we tend to think back, you know, because of I went to public school, and so most of us, I would say, in the United States or in the West in general, have received an education that seems very tainted. And we think back to these times and we think, oh, it's tyrannical power. The poor peasant living in the feudal system was a slave, and they were not free. The king sat on a golden throne and lived the happy-go-lucky life. But it really isn't like that. I mean, that give us a day in the life. What was it like to live in the feudal system in reality versus what we've been taught?
3: Most peasants lived in villages of about 100 people or less. And these were made up of their family and like-minded individuals. And they had this tight-knit community that we really do not have today. It was devoid of politics and division because they were what Thomas Aquinas described as a united whole. So as tribes spread out over the land and they instituted their own customs, and families gathered with like-minded people and created their own customs. So they already have established their own laws and customs that they desired. So there's no need to legislate, there's no need to vote and so on. And they live in these communities that are very libertarian, very devoid of politics, of strife, like-minded people, again, interconnected. The church unites everyone. Charity is there instead of government interference. Most everyone lives in an agrarian setting. And one thing that I cover in my book is the work hours and the rate of work was leisurely compared to modern life. Like the thought that you'd work 9 to 5 throughout your whole life, throughout the whole year, is not in the medieval mindset. They follow the seasons. And, you know, during harvest, you have more work. But overall, they worked less hours than we did. They had more leisure time. There'd be festivals, plays that would last a week on end, or marriages. They had constant celebrations and music. The church had holidays. Months off, peasants would have obligatory for to celebrate various church festivals where there's drinking, there's singing, there's celebration. Whole towns would just stop doing what they're doing and celebrate for a week on end. Like, we can't do that in modern 9 to 5 because we have so many obligations, but that's how it was. You had this, it was very leisurely compared to today. They obviously didn't have all the conveniences that we had, but they had that kind of close-knit community that has been destroyed in modern life as we
0: move around the country. I kind of now regret asking that question because my producer's going to get some ideas about wanting more time off. But let's go to a break. We're going to come right back. I want to ask the other question, which is, why would we want that monarchy back? Isn't what we have great already? That's coming up in 2 minutes. Don't go anywhere.
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4: I came into the Catholic Church a number of years ago. God got to me through EWTN, and I fell in love with Mother Angelica, and she led me to the Catholic Church. Some things came into my life that I had no idea were coming down the pike, but the Catholic Church helped me through that, and I don't know how I would have gotten through those things without the Catholic Church. So I see how much more the Catholic Church is needed now with all the crazy things that are going on. So I'm very happy to donate to the Station of the Cross, and God bless in all you do. Thank you.
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5: Unbelievers often reject religion because it sometimes causes conflict. They'll say, science will fly you to the moon, religion will fly you into buildings. Is this a rational basis for rejecting religion? The answer is no, and here's the reason. First, just because something causes conflict doesn't necessarily mean it's bad. For example, many wars have been fought over land. Does this mean we should do away with the right to private property? I don't think so. Second, the objection doesn't specify which religions cause war. It may belong to the essence of some religions to spread its message by the sword, and these we should reject, but it doesn't belong to all religions. So, to the question, should I reject religion because it causes conflict? The answer is no. I'm Carlo Broussard with the Ready Reason for Catholic Answers, Catholic.com.
0: Be to Jesus Christ. Welcome back to A Catholic Take, a bold synthesis of information and inspiration. I'm your host, Joe McClain. Praise be to God. It is good to be on with you. We're having a fun conversation about missing monarchy, correcting misconceptions about the Middle Ages, medieval kingship, democracy, and liberty by Jeb Smith. At the top of the hour, we say goodbye to the radio. I'll stay on the live video, and I'll be reading your comments. We can get back into any topic you want to talk about. Just go to thestationofthecross.com/ACT, smash the watch live stream, and be a part of the conversation. We'll link to the book in the show notes as well. Jeb, welcome back. I want to get to at least a couple more things before we have to say goodbye. Why should we want monarchy back? Isn't democracy better? Isn't it more representative of we the people, right? Why would we want a monarchy at this point?
3: I could think of many reasons. One is self-governance. That's the biggest issue with democracy. I describe democracy as a war of people denying each other self-government. Whenever you look at democracy long-term, self-governance is taken from the people. It's handed to bureaucracies, powerful political parties. They use media, they use education to sway people's opinions and politics, which direction they want. And this happens in every single country. And so think about Vermont. Vermont has no chance. They're under Trump. Vermont was very heavily liberal, but due to centralization, we're fighting with Republicans in Texas and in Pennsylvania that are actually controlling Vermont. Vermont does not have self-governance. And even if you voted in your party won, I doubt that's the candidate that you actually wanted. I doubt they're going to implement the laws that you want. The only way to really get self-governance is through decentralization. I was looking at some of the numbers in my book. Ireland was broken down into 150 different autonomous realms in 800 AD. Northern Italy had over 200 autonomous city-states. Germany was broken into 600 realms. And so that is how you achieve self-governance, is through decentralization. One town could be libertarian, one town could be Republican, one town could be Democrat, and so on. And that's the only way, true way to achieve self-governance, whereas democracy, we're forced into this political war of voting for these national parties that don't actually represent us. We're just voting for the lesser of two evil. And I just don't think it's a good form of government. Also, it also turns authoritarian over time. America passes over 10,000 laws each year. That's more than you'll find throughout hundreds of realms throughout the Middle Ages, their entire law. Read the laws of the Middle Ages. You can find them online. They're very simple. They're very limited. And the government, again, does not expand. I described it as a wave. It's almost anarchist. And so the government comes into play at certain times, such as an invasion. Then the king requires or gains certain powers to fight off the invasion. Once the invasion is gone, his powers are, he has no more power. It's not this professional state that we're paying politicians to sit there and pass laws to regulate us. There's nothing in America that's not regulated. Our food, our education, the economy, every business, you have to pay for permission slips, which is licenses to own your own business. You have to get permission to build on your private property and so on. And that's the result of having professional politicians whose job it is to control us. That's what legislation is. And so you take away that ability to legislate, you get rid of all the legislators, you have a very free, a truly conservative form of government, which is what the Middle Ages is that the law is set in stone. It does not change. It doesn't adapt. It doesn't progress. And that's what I love about kingship, is you don't have to worry about who the next king is. You don't have to worry about a majority, because there's no legislation. There's no new powers being imposed on you or laws and so on.
0: There's so many things. We're going to run out of time so fast. So the law of subsidiarity, which is, common sense, natural law, the law of subsidiarity, I believe the same. And I've applied this before in the church. I mean, that we have these mega dioceses, especially where I live in Texas, mega dioceses, 2 million Catholics. We have 30 parishes that have north of 3,000 registered families. If you average that to mom, dad, and two kids or 1.5 kids, then you do the math. I mean, we have one parish that has over 15,000 registered families. How can that pastor know those people? He can't. How could the bishop know those people? He can't. The law of subsidiarity is being violated under these current modernist conditions. And I think that the same is applied to what you just said. Government runs better when it's more local and in smaller chunks. But the reality is, Jeb, that ship has sailed. That genie's out of the bottle. There's no going back, is there?
3: Not within the current system. If we keep playing the game and we keep voting for national parties, nothing's going to change. It's going to fall down the same path it is. I only see secession as the only possibility, or at least at the local level.
0: Well, hold on, Judd. The last time we had secession, your friend from the Great White North up there, Abraham Lincoln, raised an army and invaded his southern neighbor and killed them. And then never, ever gave power back once he consolidated it to the federal government. Right. It's never been the same since Lincoln.
3: Right. Yeah. Oh, he definitely destroyed all.

0: are to each counties. Then we'd have hundreds and thousands of different counties, and people can move and live with like-minded people, and local control could be restored. The thing is, it's never going to happen under our current system. So someone has to be brave enough to stand up to centralized power in America and hopefully not get annihilated. But I think we all know that's probably what would happen.
1: Yeah, we certainly do, I think. Now, you were not always Catholic. You converted to the Catholic Church. Is that true? And if so, has your opinion changed about monarchy from before you were Catholic to now being Catholic?
0: I'm still Protestant. I was raised Catholic. I don't consider myself Protestant. I'm more like a C.S. Lewis type mere Christian, where I actually, over time, and due to monarchy and reading medieval history and interacting with Catholics, I find myself much more in agreement with Catholics than Protestant. So, you know, I'd be far more closely to Catholicism than Protestantism. A lot of people say I'm going to convert, that I'm on my way, but
1: I certainly hope that's true.
0: My eyes are kind of open to especially evangelicalism, which is what I was raised in, most influenced by. And I kind of see that no longer in a positive light, I guess I'd say, and I'm much more a traditionalist.
1: Well, let me come back to that because I can't grab my book real quick. I'd have to find it here, but I'm going to run out of time. Bishop John Spalding, late 1800s, a bishop of Baltimore, wrote a book called The Church of Liberty and Culture. And in his first chapter, he basically talks about the party of the know-nothings, these Protestants that were attacking Catholics. You know, Philadelphia, there were riots. In New York, the Archbishop Graham, who during the American Civil War threatened the New York mayor. Yeah, go ahead and bring your Protestants out to attack us. See what happens. We're going to come out with bats and clubs and we're going to defend ourselves and we're not going to do what Philadelphia did. And so New York was spared the riots as a result. But he goes into an analysis of why the culture was what it was in his day. He lays the blame firmly at the feet of the Protestant Revolution, the Reformation. And he talks about the slippery slope that when you start to destroy what is truth itself, what is the standard of truth, what is the keeper of truth, the guardian, the protector, the steward of that truth, then you will ultimately end up in an anarchy. You will ultimately end up in an atheism. And I think that book is paralleling the points you're making in your book, Missing Monarchy, because, and I'll give you the last say here, we got seconds on the clock. Because at the end of the day, I think, to your point, the winners have decided how it gets taught. And I think those winners were Protestants, and now they're agnostics. Last say.
0: Yeah, no, I agree. I think there's a lot of truth in that. And as well, reading where a lot of Catholics have really looked at what Protestantism will lead to, and it definitely has done that to culture, and it's influenced the church, it's influenced culture in many negative ways, and that's part of what attracts me to Catholicism for sure.
1: Jeff Smith, grateful for your conversation today. Thank you for joining us. Check out the book Missing Monarchy on censusfidelium.press.com. We'll put a link to it in the show notes. Correcting misconceptions about the Middle Ages, medieval kingship, democracy, and liberty. We're going to go into the after show, and I'll be reading your comments. You get a take. You get a say. That happens next. God love you.
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5: In the name of the Father, and of the Son, and of the Holy Spirit. Amen. Let us pray. Ever graciously bestow upon us, we beseech you, O Lord, the spirit of thinking and doing what is right, so that we, who cannot exist without you, may have the strength to

0: live in accordance with your law. Through Jesus Christ, thy Son, our Lord, who liveth and reigneth with thee in the unity of the Holy Spirit, God, world without end. Amen. In the name of the Father, and of the Son, and of the Holy Spirit. Amen.
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1: 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This is The Catholic Current with Father Robert McTague.
2: And I will simply point out that no one has ever lobbied for overweight, middle-aged white men under 5'10" to get justice on basketball teams. I feel victimized by that every now and again.
3: Well,
2: and I'm not getting a federal
3: skirt. You could put on a skirt and then say, "Well, I now deserve to be on the women's team." It's the same form of equity.
2: Yes. Praise be Jesus Christ. This is Father Robert McTague of the Society of Jesus, your daily host for the Catholic Current, where we bring Christ to the world and the world to Christ. 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As always, let's start with prayer. In the name of the Father, Son, and the Holy Spirit. Almighty God, through the intercession of St. Ignatius Loyola, we ask that you pour forth your Holy Spirit upon us, a spirit of discernment that might hear your voice and obey your command. In the name of the Father, Son, and the Holy Spirit. Amen. Well, friends, as we move towards Christmas, we start thinking about birth and family and children and so on. And there's a lot of people sounding the alarms about a demographic winter, a birth dearth, how that affects the nation, the economy, the church. Some smart people have tried to do things about it. Some not so smart people have tried to do things about it. And I happened upon a talk recently from a former colleague of mine, someone whose work and character I respect very much. And she talked about why children became useless, faith in the future of the family. So I said, you know, we should talk to her again. It has been a while. She's on the faculty at the Bush School and is at the Catholic University of America and has a long list of accomplishments, which we'll put in the show notes. Dr. Catherine McCulloch, welcome back to the Catholic Current.
4: Thanks, Father. I'm really pleased to be here.
2: Doctor, I'm sure that you've seen, too, people, you know, the birth dearth, the replacement rate's 2.1. I'm not aware of any major country that's hitting those numbers. There's been on a decline for a while. Can you give us a sense of the scene, what the birth rate looks like around the world, what the trends have been in recent decades?
4: Sure. It's not a rosy picture if you think that people are good. I have to say that, right, because we have a lot of fellow countrymen and fellow moderns who are celebrating this decades-long decline in the number of people being born. So I'm going to stress that the number of people being born or the number of people born per family, per woman, the total population of the whole world is still growing. And that is what, you know, the people who hyperventilate about, you know, overpopulation, this is what they focus on. And the people who hyperventilate about the carbon footprint of humanity and the impact we have on, you know, the earth, they focus on the fact that the total population of the world is still growing. And they say, well, if it's still growing, how bad could it be? Well, okay. So under the hood, it is pretty bad. So what that means is that in the United States, since about the year 1970, we could quibble, maybe 1971 or two. So before I was born, the typical American woman would have already been expected to have fewer than a replacement number of children, which is two children. And so that's pretty shocking, right? That it's already already occurred back in 1970. Since 1970 in the United States, it rose a little bit in the 80s and the 90s because of immigration. Basically, it's been on a decline again after the turn of the millennium. So right now, the United States is sitting at around 1.59. We just went below 1.6. So yeah, if you just kind of squint and look at that number, it looks a lot like 1.5, right? So yeah, we are closer to 1.5 than we are to 2. So that's a pretty shabby number. And what that tells us is that, you know, in every generation, we will have you know, fewer people in the next generation than the one before, sort of thinking about the overall population. So when you think about countries that are below one, right, or at the around one, and there are many countries like that. South Korea is below one. Yes, exactly. So when you're looking at one, you're thinking about a generation, the size of a generation being cut in half, so halving in a generation. So that's a very rapid rate of what we would say is negative population growth. So that just means populations are shrinking. And so we have many countries that are shrinking. A surprising one that many people wouldn't think about is that China. China is already shrinking. We believe China will be shrinking rapidly. And we think already in 2010, 2012, China started shrinking. Of course, Japan has been shrinking. Many other countries, Italy, Spain, right? And the United States has a shrinking working age population already. Mm-hmm. In terms of the globe, we actually believe that the global population will begin to shrink already, or pass its peak, if you will, by certainly 2050, but possibly sooner. And one last startling statistic is that the population of children in the world has already peaked. So we think about 2016, 2017, the total number of children that the world will never be higher than it has been in that year. So yeah, the workers and the young people are already shrinking very rapidly, and the overall population in any given country starts to shrink once enough of these earlier generations of people have passed away.
2: Friends, my returning guest today is Dr. Catherine Bacalik of the Catholic University of America. We're talking about why people aren't having children. I remember some years ago reading George Weigel's book, The Cube and the Cathedral, about the class of cultures in Western Europe. And it was an interesting time in history to read it, because I read it as John Paul lay dying. And in my one instance of prophecy, I predicted that Ratzinger would become pope and take the name Benedict. And I've been off the rails about prophecy ever since. But he said, but what a paradox it is that, you know, post-World War II Western Europe, with unprecedented peace and prosperity, decided not to have children. And of course, the, you know, artificial contraceptives really facilitated that. But, you know, in Europe has a long and significant history. One would think that you would say, gosh, we owe a debt to our ancestors, we owe a debt to the future, and we might want to do a little acknowledgement of God Almighty, who gave us his peace and prosperity. We should have children. That didn't happen. Why was that?
4: Yeah, so it's an interesting thing if you think about this, right? And it seems that we have been accustomed to taking for granted that people would have children. We've thought a little bit too much about having children as a kind of biological function, right? So you and I, as we are not wasting away, you and I get up in the morning and we eat, you know, and we go to the bathroom and we take care of our bodily needs. We've been helping ourselves over time to the view that sort of growing up and getting married and having kids, you know, first comes love, then comes marriage, then comes the baby carriage, is sort of just what people do. But what we're kind of looking at with this population collapse is there's an opportunity here to kind of reexamine what people are up to, and what kind of motivates the choice to have children. The first step is to see that having children isn't biologically necessitated, right? You got to get married, and marriage, you know, the church certainly encourages us to get married freely without reservation, right? So that's a free act of individuals. So we might say, well, what drives people to get married? And then, you know, now really in the era of birth control, there's the question of when people start their families. And so what we're seeing is that we gain a lot of insight by really just asking, why do people do this? Why did people do it in the past? And so I've highlighted what we call, like, we'll just say sort of motive, or, you know, in the terrible economic term, demand for children, you know, like if you went to the supermarket, you saw like nobody's buying oranges, you know, you're just like, well, how come? Like, what's the deal? You know, people don't have a taste for oranges anymore. So that's that. Now it's, you know, obviously true that human beings, infinite dignity and worth, are not reducible to a sort of economic construct, right? Or their mm-hmm. economic worth or value. And yet, isn't it true that from the very earliest times, we have understood that kind of one of the main difficulties that we face as human beings is to overcome the effects of sin. Mm-hmm. And one of the key effects of sin is that we do reduce other people to their usefulness to us.
5: Right.
4: And that is, of course, something that's reprehensible. We should avoid it. But when we look across history, we see slavery, we see abuse, we see the dehumanization of all types of people.
5: Yes.
4: Different groups at different points in time, the unborn, right, slaves. So children, no less, at various points in time.
5: Interject just for a moment. John yeah. Paul had said that the opposite of love isn't hate. It's use.
4: It's use.
5: It's mm-hmm. reducing people to their utility. And when I was teaching moral methodology, I would tell the students, the trouble with utilitarianism, it sounds nice, the greatest good for the greatest number, you know, something for everyone. But you start by crunching numbers, and you end by crunching people. And we're under the crunch of a hard break. Friends, we come back. We're going to continue our conversation with Dr. Catherine Bacalik of the Catholic University of America. We're talking about why people aren't having children anymore. Remember, our rallying cry here at the Catholic Current is Christus Mundo, Mundus Christo, bringing Christ to the world and the world to Christ. We do it because our Lord says so, for the greater glory of God, the love of our neighbor, and the salvation of our own soul. 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
5: Praise be Jesus Christ. 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My returning guest today is Dr. Catherine Bacalik of the Catholic University of America. And we're talking about why people aren't having children. Doctor, you recently gave a talk at Brigham Young University, and we're going to link to that in the show notes, which I thought was a fascinating and compelling talk. And you gave a startling image about horses that is really going to stick with me. Can you walk us through that, please?
6: Yeah, of course. So just before the break, we were talking about use and how it's perfectly understandable that people have seen children as useful and that they've been useful to us. And it doesn't mean that's the whole of their value, but that use value has been really important. Okay, so what I like to think about is, we remember in seventh grade, maybe it was fifth grade, and you were taught, well, in the old days, people had a lot of kids because they were useful on the field.
5: Oh, sure. Yeah.
6: You know, in the current crisis of birth rates, people don't talk about this much anymore. But, mm-hmm. you know, children were tremendously useful as labor around the home. And, you know, then they were very useful as old age support. So you were kind of a wealthy man if you had an abundant family to support you in your old age. And then they have one more use, which people don't think about it this way, but it's a pretty nice use, which is that, you know, if you wanted to couple up and get married, you know, children will come along. So that's not a bad thing. That's a really great thing. But there's a kind of usefulness to that, meaning we do have a very strong need to couple up. God put that in us. It's the incentive to get married, the natural God's incentive to get married. It's so strong that to do otherwise is a supernatural vocation, we say. Mm-hmm. Not the ordinary mm-hmm. vocation. So those are all uses that children used to serve. And I've been struggling for ways to help people see what it looks like when the usefulness of a thing or of a person goes away. And so I hit on this idea about horses. You know, you said, like, look around. I mean, you can still buy a horse, but nobody has them.
5: Right.
6: And so it turns out that horses experienced a really shocking decrease or collapse in demand or usefulness. And that collapse occurred after the introduction of the Model T, Henry Ford's Model mm-hmm. T in 1908. And it turns out that the peak year for horses in the United States, if you look at the population of horses over the 20th century, you know, they're rising and rising and rising. And then actually the population of horses peaks just a few years after that first Model T comes out in 1912, that population peaks. So it really just takes 3 or 4 years for Americans to begin substituting away from using horses towards using cars. And they do so for lots of reasons. And I looked this up because, of course, I don't ride horses. I don't know anything about them. Mm-hmm. I think they're, you know, poetic and interesting to look at.
5: Sure.
6: I think they're beautiful. And I looked it up and I couldn't believe the advantages that cars offered over horses are really stunning. You know, speed and endurance, carrying capacity. For an ordinary person, taking care of a car is a lot easier than taking care of a horse. You know, you think about all sure. the things horses need. And then sanitation. I mean, I was stunned to discover how much waste horses leave around in cities. You know, gallons of waste, buckets of waste, you know, and people mm-hmm. in big cities were trudging through this stuff. So when the car was introduced at this affordable price, I mean, Henry Ford thought it's important for this to be cheap. It should be the sort of thing that an ordinary man can afford. Mm-hmm. People really went crazy. They thought this is really great. And so I think by the early 1920s, so really just about a decade and a half, you already had, I think by 1927, actually, so almost two decades, horses had completely disappeared from New York City. So it's really, if you look at the graph, it's just a stunning collapse of demand for horses. And that's I think it's the best illustration for thinking about what's happened with children is that, and if what I'm about to say, everybody can agree with, children have no economic value to the household anymore. Nobody mm-hmm. gets married and thinks, let's go have a couple of kids so we can have a better life, right? Or the household, you know, we'll be more prosperous if we have a few children. And yeah, we all yeah. chuckle. And, yeah. and in fact, as soon as I say that, most people will say, no, they're an economic liability. Oh, mm-hmm. whoa, what does that mean? Well, you know, now we send them to school and we clothe them well and we, you know, buy health insurance for them and all these things. So when you think about that change from where children were enhanced sort of the material prosperity of a household to where they really are a liability, mm-hmm. You really have to ask the question, what will get, you know, ordinary folks who don't have any sort of deep philosophical connection to children. What will get ordinary folks to just kind of wake up in the morning and plan out their kids? Mm-hmm. And that's what we're facing. So you said in the first segment, you're looking around the world, what are countries that still have kind of normal birth rates that aren't shrinking? And there's only one country in the whole world that has birth rates that aren't shrinking. And that's Israel. That's the state of Israel. And the reason for that is because there is a very large and robust religious community, and the religious Jews in Israel tend to have abundant, large families because they say children are blessings. Well, fine, they might be an economic liability for you, but God mm-hmm. will provide, and these children come with a loaf of bread under their arms, and this is all part of God's providence, right? So there is a larger portion of people in Israel than in any other a modern country. For them, it's about, you know, 18 to 20% who are deeply invested, convicted of the idea that children will be a spiritual blessing, and that even that spiritual blessing may overflow to material blessing, but through an act of faith. They believe that through an act of faith, and they do it anyway. Of course, many people in this country do this too, and probably many of your listeners, but we are a smaller group in the United States, more like 5%. And that right there That is the key, right? So who, these are people who still want horses, even though horses aren't really very useful.
5: Sure.
6: Right? That's what's going on.
5: You know, Doctor, we among our colleagues, you know the family that has the really big van to carry all their kids. And very often I've seen that van with a bumper sticker that says, yes, these are all my children. And I'm sure you've had experiences like that as well. What has happened to us to normalize, because you talk about, if you decide that for personal growth or a lifestyle experience, you want to do the parenting thing, you can accomplish that with one and done. So what happens to us spiritually, and we'll talk about that, I'm sure, in the next segment, but what has happened to us culturally and spiritually, where that's okay, but by comparison, a beautiful movie from 1955, Ernest Borgnine won an Academy Award for Best Actor. It's called Marty. And it's Italian. Oh my gosh, I love that. I tear up.
6: It's a wonderful film.
5: Because that was the era that my parents grew up in and started their family in and so on. But at one point, Marty laments to his very Italian mother, maybe I just won't get married. And she's horrified. As if he's invoking fate. And he says, Marty, don't talk like that. You'll die without a son. I can't imagine a contemporary mother saying that today. We'll talk about the spiritual aspect of the next segment, but culturally, what happened to us that children are not only seen as a financial liability, but a personal liability as well?
6: I think we could put our finger on this idea of consumerism, that we see children as like an accoutrement, like a personal, you know, like the way we have a taste for consumer goods, you know, like you prefer a black wallet and I like a brown one. And but I think I mean, for me, if I'm going to try to put my finger on the deeper cause, like what happened to us in culture, I mean, I would say there's this kind of the father of lies, we have to go ahead and just say the father of lies is at the root of this. Yes. I think there is a very deep rejection of the child, because the child is most in it, most completely. Like the child is the image of, not just the image of God, but bears the image of God, but bears the image of Jesus Christ. Jesus Christ comes, the season of the incarnation. But he chooses to come as a baby. I think the father of lies has always persuaded us in every age to see in the child something of an attack on our pride. Like there's the child does chips away at our pride. So if you just say, look, that's always present, because the devil has always been interested in undermining our good and right approach to welcoming the stranger, welcoming our own offspring. That's always been there, but then you just have this perfect storm. You enter a time when, it's so easy to make that decision to put off the next child. You don't have any compelling economic reason to do it. So it's as if there's nothing in nature now, because of our domination over nature, which counterbalances the devil's push to see children with contempt.
5: Right. I think that, and this is opening up a world of hurt for us when, you know, I taught medical ethics for many years, and in the last few years that I taught it, I'd say, what's different from when I first started? And I said, I seem to be adding a lot more information about economics and demographics. I think the way that our economic system is currently working, it's kind of a pyramid scheme, and you got to have more generations of suckers buy into the system, or the upper parts of the pyramid really don't work. But we've been aborting and contracepting and neglecting the future generations out of existence. We're becoming kind of top heavy with the geriatrics. So there's going to be a tremendous social and economic incentive to, let's grandma's got to go. And we see this in Canada. I think it was in Quebec or Ontario, where a startling number of the deaths are from euthanasia. And so at both ends of the spectrum, we see people as liabilities, as not useful, as in the way of our ongoing consumption. But the irony is, if you don't have, on this economic model of ever expanding growth, if you're not feeding the population pipeline, that ever expanding bubble is inevitably going to have to contract. So one of the reasons I agree with you, this the father of, I see an enemy hands at work, to use our Lord's image, is because the scheme is contradictory. It can't possibly bring about the good that it promises. Friends, when we come back, we're going to continue our conversation with Dr. Catherine Pokalik, the Catholic University of America. We're talking about why people aren't having children. 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Everything you need to take this to your family and friends, we give to you. Together, let's take it around the world. We can do it with you. We cannot do it without you. Let's do this good work together. We're back in just 2 minutes. Please do stay with us.

0: The Station of the Cross Catholic Media Network presents Saints and Seasons. On July 22nd, we celebrate the feast of St. Mary Magdalene, Penitent. The tradition of the Western Church, led by Pope St. Gregory the Great, has long held that Mary Magdalene, out of whom our Lord cast seven devils, was the penitent woman who anointed the holy feet of the Savior, and was also Mary of Bethany, sister to Saints Martha and Lazarus. On the traditional calendar, Martha's feast occurs on July 29th, the octave day of her sister Mary. The surname Magdalene may refer to the town of Magdala, which lay by the Sea of Galilee and had a licentious reputation. Mary Magdalene is listed after the Blessed Mother and St. John the Baptist as one of the three saints most pleasing to our Lord, as he told St. Bridget of Sweden. She is often hailed as the apostle to the apostles for bringing the news of the resurrection, and the creed is accordingly said at her Mass, as on Feasts of the Apostles. A lesser-known tradition in the West describes how Saints Mary, Martha, and Lazarus, with a few companions, were set adrift in the Mediterranean by the Jews after the Ascension. Their boat was miraculously guided to France, where the Bishop Lazarus established his see at Marseille. Martha defeated a great dragon and founded an early convent, and Mary Magdalene lived the rest of her days in penitential solitude in the wilderness. Also honored on this day are Saint Plato, Saint Juan Dregisel, Saint Joseph of Palestine, and many other martyrs, confessors, and holy virgins. For more about the saints and seasons of the Catholic Church, visit thestationofthecross.com/saints and seasons.
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3: 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And don't forget to mention the Station of the Cross. My returning guest today is Dr. Catherine Pakulik of the Catholic University of America. We're talking about why people aren't having children. My dear friend, Father Joseph Fessio, said nearly all of the world's problems, whatever it is, part of the solution is almost certainly for more faithful Catholics to have more children. I think we would both agree with that. Mm-hmm. At root, it's a spiritual problem, and it's seen, because I'm sure you've noticed, I mean, Hungary is a vivid example. I think there's some other countries. They've tried to offer financial incentives for having children. You get tax breaks and so on, and extended family care leave, and it really hasn't moved the needle. What conclusions do you draw from that?
4: Yeah, well, you know, people say, you know, goodness, you're an economist. Don't incentives matter? Well, I do believe incentives matter. But you know, we could look at it two ways. I mean, one is to say, well, the incentive's just not big enough. You know, if you offered people $1 million per baby, you know, would that move the needle? Probably would, but it would have tremendous dystopian effects. And so when you start to think about it that way, you said like, well, okay, it's not big enough. Well, what we're really trying to say is it doesn't, you know, a few thousand dollars here and there doesn't really, and it's kind of like little, it doesn't get at the margin where having a baby changes your life. And that's interior. It doesn't really, so it's not a spiritual incentive. It's just these material incentives don't move the needle. And the way to think about this would be to think about the difficulty that all countries have in getting people to join the military. Mm-hmm. So I was just reading an article a couple of days ago, maybe it was this morning or yesterday, about how we don't have enough merchant marine sailors in the United States, commercial sailors, not even just the Navy and the Army. these programs, and you know, the military in the U.S. and in other countries offer tremendous bonuses. These are like good jobs with huge bonuses to join.
5: Sure.
4: And these are signing bonuses that are a lot bigger than what Hungary is offering people to have an extra child. And people don't, respond. And it's because you're thinking about like a total life change that owns you night and day. Your schedule is not your own. Your time is not your own. You know, kind of what you do about your day is not your own. And what we see is that people who join the military are actually in many places pretty similar to the kind of people who have kids. Like they're people who, you know, have a deep love for the country. They see the intrinsic value of serving the country. They see patriotism as a virtue, even a spiritual virtue. God wants us to love our country. And so you ask like, well, why isn't this working? Well, it's not working because that's the kind of motive you need, is you need something that really corresponds to the margin where it hurts to do this thing.
5: Right. I think you have to have a good reason and not just an impulse. As well, I think that's tremendously important. I've seen some essays where they say, you know, you want to have children because you say to your spouse, "I want you to continue in some way. I want the rest of the world and the future to see your smile and your eyes, etc." But ultimately, we want to make citizens of heaven.
4: Yeah.
5: We want to share the amazing process of preparing someone to enjoy God eternally. You know, on paper, that sounds persuasive. It sounds attractive. To really make that work requires ongoing conversion. You know, because I think to be a really good parent, you're going to have to really struggle against natural fallen selfishness. But I mean, what do I know? I don't have children, but you tell me.
4: Yes, I mean, 100%. I think I like to, you know, when I speak about this, I like to compare having children to other hard things that we do. Like if you decided to run a marathon, you would have to struggle against, you know, what we just call kind of like inertia. You know, it's like, I don't know that I really want to go out and run, you know, 5 miles today to do this. And you can call that selfishness. You can call it, you know, really just sloth. I mean, we could get in there. It's so yeah, it's or I don't know. I am told these days, I am told that jumping in an ice bath, I don't even think you have to jump. I think you can lower yourself slowly into this ice bath, will, you know, reset your immune system and do all kinds of wonderful things for you. But you're just not going to find me lowering myself into an ice bath.
5: Oh gosh, no.
4: Anytime soon. No.
5: I've seen people do that, jump into the, I have an out of body experience. I can't. So no, all right. So that makes sense to me. But isn't it, again, you tell me, it would seem to me that kind of orientation towards other-centeredness and self-sacrifice, couldn't that be good for your soul?
4: Well, I think it's really good for your soul. You know, when I talk to people who have children, as I do for my research, a lot of times, you know, about two-thirds of the way through the conversation, the mom or the dad that I'm speaking to comes around to something like, well, ultimately, I've become better. I've become a better person, a better man or a woman. And frequently that conclusion that I've become better is follows a long list of things that the man or the mom or the dad shares about kind of how difficult it was to raise their kids. So they're kind of going, well, you know, that was hard and this was hard. And then there's this pause and they say, you know, but I don't regret any of that. I wouldn't take it back because I've become more other focused. I've become less selfish. I've become tougher. I've become more generous and more giving. And so that, you know, that's where that's where the magic happens, right? It's, I think the interesting thing, it reminds me a little bit of when I was a young woman. I remember thinking like, who joins monasteries? You know, I was already married and I thought like, it just seems so hard. It seems so hard to live the life of a consecrated monk or religious sister, to me, it seemed like, you know, superhumanly hard. And then I remember having this insight one day, and I thought, well, I suppose if you thought in your heart of hearts, you know, I really want to love God, and I want to love God with my whole heart and my whole soul, whole mind, heart. But I know that I'm sort of lazy and selfish. And that, well, one thing you could do is join up with a group of other people that also think they want to love God with their whole heart and their whole mind. And then you could kind of get in a room together with all those other nice people. And you could say, well, why don't we all encourage each other to get up at the same time together?
5: Right.
4: And then you're like, well, you might be wanting to sleep in a little bit, but you know, everybody else is getting up to do morning prayer. And you just kind of work through it and you see, oh, actually, this is the point. The point is not that it's all hard. The point is that what we do when we want to be, we want to commit ourselves to something heroic and noble and good is we, well, you know, this is not our invention. God designed the structure of reality this way. We make commitments that essentially make the hardship sweet.
5: Yes.
4: They make it possible. Right. And marriage and having children is that kind of commitment that makes the noble, heroic thing we want to do, it makes it sweet and possible.
5: I will add, I recently spent the time at Benedictine Monastery, the wonderful, wonderful women. They were happy.
4: Yeah.
5: They were radiantly happy. They were very young. They were joyful. I said, look, I'm sure that you're living a more heroic, sacrificial life than I'll ever understand. And people think that you just hang out and sing in church and then herd unicorns all day. But gosh, it's visible in the way they live their lives that you couldn't do that if you didn't really believe in that. And you know, and God really does provide for his will. I want to shift for just a little bit because I've been in conversation with some young people recently and some pastors as well. So I'll say this, and we can agree that people haven't been having children as much as they used to. People also aren't getting as married as often as they used to. And even among Catholics, we've got parishes with these young adult groups that they don't know what to do with themselves or each other, and they become what I call oblates of perpetual discernment. And none of them find first gear. Not only are they not getting married, they're not even dating. Can you run out the clock for 5 minutes and tell me what's going on?
4: Yeah, for sure. I think I was with a young woman yesterday, and she said, what do you think is the ideal amount of time to date somebody before you get engaged? And I said, 3 to 6 months. And she looked at me like stunned. And I said, well, I mean, I'm talking about people who are, you know, done with college and can are ready to support a family. But I said, you know, 3 months is probably sufficient to get to know somebody, to find out whether they're worth marrying, kind of person you could marry. And I said, by 6 months, if you haven't figured out that you can't marry them, you should definitely move on, right?
5: Sure.
4: And so more than 6 months, it seems to me, is wasting people's time. Yeah. But the fact that this, so what's happened with this perpetual discernment is it's a function of, I would say, two things. One is not understanding the nature of marriage. So actually a lack of confidence in what it is. Mm-hmm. And God created us to enter into these marital unions that were like really mysterious and super interesting, but we're suited to them. We're made for them. So, you know, eternally testing out the other person will not make a better marriage. And in fact, eternally testing out, looking for kind of like human certainty in the other person is not the path. So there's a kind of failure to understand what marriage is and that we're suited for it, which is actually the lack of, it's a lack of faith. We don't like understand that this is God's plan for us. And then the other piece of that, of course, is I can only ascribe it to a lack of courage, right? There's a lack of courage, which I think is always a spiritual problem.
5: Didn't you write an essay about the mistake of looking for your soulmate? Was that you who wrote that?
4: Yeah, I did.
5: Okay, fill us in that, please.
4: Yeah, so I think the way I put it now these days is that when we're looking for a good match or looking to be married, we believe we're called to marriage. There's kind of two things that have to happen. One thing is you have to marry somebody who's marriageable, right? Mm-hmm. So somebody who's eligible, we could say, by the church's laws, and that, you know, that means something in particular. They haven't been married before, for instance, or you know, they aren't currently married. We would say. they intend to have children, they wish to have children, all those things. So marriageable, and then of course in a human sense, they can support a family, or the a woman wants to have children and is warm and nurturing. I mean, all those things. So marriageability, and that's an objective thing. It's an objective thing. So I like to think like people are marriageable, and they, you can almost score them like on a scale of 1 to 10. Like this is a 9.7 right here. Really marriageable, right? Now, that's an objective thing. And when you're out dating, whether you're a man or a woman, the first thing you want to do is select from the pool of people that are, you know, up there in the nines. They're really marriageable people.
5: Right.
4: And then the second job is to find someone in that pool of people with a big marriageable score, an objective score that fits you well, that you can have a good friendship. And what's basically happened is that people have forgotten that there's an objective character. So they're not picking from this group of marriageable people, and they're putting all of the weight on kind of the subjective match. And that's what we would call soulmateism. It's like, right?
5: The idea of you know, there is only that absolute one right person, and that somehow you will have this grand illumination, because ultimately, you know, marriage is only for your personal delight and satisfaction. And it's actually not, but that's another topic for another time. Friends, we come back and continue our conversation with Dr. Catherine Pokalik of the Catholic University of America. We're talking about why people aren't having children. Be part of the conversation. We're following by following us on Gab. That's GAB.com. The channel is The Catholic Current. And you can influence the conversation. You can contact us at thestationofthecross.com/askfather. Comments, questions, suggestions, recommendations. We read everything that you send us. We said some very challenging things today, some things that are controversial. I bet you got a lot of opinions. We want to hear from you. Write us, please, to thestationofthecross.com/askfather. 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Please do stay with us.

0: When the pagan centurion said, "Only say the word and my servant will be healed," the Lord said, "Never, never have I found this much faith in Israel." Quite a statement. Never. So what's he going to say about you and me? Is he going to look at us and say, "Well done, good and faithful servant. You believed, you lived it. You are fantastic." Or is he going to look at us and say, "I tell you, I do not know you." I'll say, "But Lord, Lord, you did this and that and the other thing." Does he know us? Do we know him? Is the real question. Because if we truly know him, we're going to love him and we're going to live according to his way. That's the challenge put before all of us.
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2: Here's the question for your non-Catholic friend. Does the word penance seem too Catholic and unnecessary? Are you fine with the reality of repentance, but not with the idea of penance? Well, here's your three best friendship tools for Catholic evangelism. Number one, good parents. Your finest son throws a ball at his brother, who with precision ducks, thus breaking the window behind him. Of course, forgiveness is granted. You then punish him for disobeying the command to not horse around in the house. So here's the rub. You then tell your son to go break out his piggy bank and pay for the new window. Have you had to do that? If so, then guess what? You believe in penance, not just repentance. Secondly, food and beverage trends. We have Pepsi Light, we have Yogurt Light, we have Bud Light, but can we please stop with the Christianity Light? St. Cyprian in the 4th century wrote, quote, "This penance is characterized by the exercise of tears, lamentation, fasting, and abstinence." Yikes. And thirdly, my take. Remember, forgiveness is for the guilty, repentance is for the disciple, but penance is for the brave. Come on, non-Catholic pastor, teach your flock penance. 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
4: Praise be Jesus Christ. This is Father Robert McTague of the Society of Jesus, your daily host for the Catholic Current, where we bring Christ to the world and the world to Christ. 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I'm speaking today with Dr. Catherine Pakulik of the Catholic University of America. We're talking about why people aren't having children. Doctor, let's get practical. I think everyone can see there is a problem. You know, Mark Twain said, "Everyone complains about the weather. No one does anything about it." Best practices for parents and for pastors. We both know there are a lot of very confused young people who just aren't finding each other. One young person I was talking to said, "Father, if there were an explosion that knocked out our iPhones, maybe we'd be less neurotic. We'd start marrying each other." What are your thoughts?
5: Yeah, well, that sounds wise. Actually, I think if we could eliminate the iPhones, I think people would do better. In fact, there's some good research on that. I think we've seen a decrease in coupling, measured in funny ways, but we've seen a decrease in coupling since the smartphones have come in to play. And you know, we have to set aside things that you have to avoid before we say the things that you should do. You know, and so I'm going to go ahead and name the big boogeyman, which is pornography. So, you know, parents need to be very, very vigilant. And, you know, like however vigilant they think they're being, they have to be more vigilant. So, right. It's really, really a scourge and a terrible, terrible assault on the innocence of our young people. So people have to strive to be chaste and to avoid the pitfalls that really, you know, one of the worst things about pornography is that besides, you know, the mechanics of the thing and the sins, it's that it's an attack on the idealism of love. And this is especially damaging for young people because what you're supposed to do is believe in love, right? So we say, like, St. Therese, you know, she is ultimately a missionary of love, right? That that love is possible and that we are meant to have that kind of hope. But this kind of hope that love is real and it has a name, and that name is Jesus Christ, and that we are meant to give ourselves away in love. That conviction is, in a sense, it's a young person's game, at least in the sense that God seems to have imbued young people in particular with insight into that and a capacity to sort of see it, to seize it, and to risk everything, to wager on mm-hmm. that conviction. So much so that we say that what characterizes saintly people or holy people when they grow older is that they retain that youthfulness. We call it a childlike spirit, not childishness, yes. but right. childlike spirit. Right, John Paul II was very much like this. So what I'm saying here is that if you're going to move people from this kind of difficult state of like perpetual discernment to marriage, kind of the younger the better. So mm-hmm. we really do need to focus in on high school and college formation and what we're doing with young people there. And then the big thing there is just, you know, we can't expect that young people will meet each other and get married, you know, kind of in a vacuum. So right. human beings have never worked this way. We work in small communities. It's important to know people, to know their families. So, you know, it's hard to craft, you know, specific advice in a couple of minutes for everybody. But, you know, when we look at small, you know, church-based high schools, we look at small-ish religious colleges and universities around the country, these schools are outperforming everybody in helping mm-hmm. kids to get married. And why? Because you've got this sort of self-selected, curated group of peers who are hopefully similarly marriage-minded. And I think, you know, for those people who don't meet a spouse in college, in the college years, or even in the high school years, then you really are going to have to kind of find a community and find a place where there is a curated set of peers where you can trust the people around you. And yeah, this is like the sea. It's church communities, it's Catholic communities, it's young professionals communities, but they're going to have some degree of selectivity where people are coming because they do want to hear that difficult talk. They do want to be pushed. And that's, you know, that's kind of the path, I think.
4: Right. I think, you know, if you want to start yeah. a fire, you have to start with some kindling. And there was a time when we knew how to socialize people. You know, Dr. Anthony Eslin talks about, you know, there used to be community dances, for mm-hmm. example. And we know that at Ave Maria University, I think it was the spring semester, they'd have the 19th century ball. I mean, it was wholesome. It was unambiguously heterosexual. It was also yeah. chaste. You know, you right. had all these young ladies in elegant gowns wearing their scapulars and their miraculous medals and so on. And we seem to have given up on that for some reason.
5: Yeah. Well, I think as a whole, we've given up on it. But I'm actually really hopeful. At Ave Maria College, yeah, there are still dances. And my little parish where I live in suburban Maryland, in fact, tomorrow night, I think they're having a swing dance. And, you know, that's we should not expect all of society, 330 million people, to kind of have like wisdom and sense. But I would be much

0: We just saw an engagement in my parish actually recently. So,
1: oh, wonderful.
0: Yeah. So, you know, I think I'm quite optimistic that we can share kind of what's working for you and what's working.
1: You know, I think we have extended the invention of adolescence. There's a colleague I knew who was a social scientist who said that there was a new social category of research called emerging adulthood, and that started at 26.
0: Yeah.
1: Which is boggling to me. I mean by 26, my father was not only married, he had fought in World War II, you know? And you know, this monastery I was visiting, the novices are all 17, 18, and 19 years old. So a little pitch about we need to the idea that no one needs to grow up until they're 30. We need to push against that, don't we? And I'm mindful I only have a minute left. I just ask you a big question.
0: Yeah, we do need to push against it. We need to, parents are a big part of the problem. We just sort of be willing to let our kids grow up and give them responsibilities when they're young, you know, 12, 13, 14 years old. Mm-hmm. And again, I think the lives of the saints are great examples for us because, you know, kind of God's wisdom and grace matures us in ways that we cannot really fathom. So we should take heart and look at the example of so many young saints and realize we can give our kids more than we think we can give them.
1: No, that's certainly true. I think we have this idea that, you know, the family home has become the dormitory and it has become the place of feeding and entertainment. And we also have a distorted view of youth ministry that if we don't have people hopping up and down and yelling, they'll get bored and then they'll walk away. And we don't know what else to give them except opportunities to hop up and down and yell. And I think that ill serves them, but that's another topic for another time. Yeah. Dr. Catherine Bacalic of the Catholic University of America, thank you for another fascinating conversation. God bless your very good work, and I look forward to next time.
0: Thank you.
1: I'm Jesuit Father Robert McTague, your host every day of The Catholic Current. 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Together we'll take it to the whole world. Through the intercession of Our Lady of Mount Carmel, may Mighty God bless you, Father, Son, and Holy Spirit. Go in peace, and please do pray for me, for I am a sinner.

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1: Let us pray for our bishops, Michael Fisher and Douglas Lucia. May they stand firm and shepherd their flock in thy strength, O Lord, in the loftiness of thy name. Let us pray. O God, the shepherd and ruler of all the faithful, look favorably upon thy servants, Michael and Douglas, whom thou has willed to be the shepherds in charge of the churches of Buffalo and Syracuse. Give to them, we beg thee, by word and example to profit those they are placed over, that they may come together with the flock entrusted to them to eternal life. Through Christ our Lord. Amen.

The angel of the Lord declared unto Mary, Hail Mary, full of grace, the Lord is with thee. Blessed art thou among women, and blessed is the fruit of thy womb, Jesus. Behold the handmaid of the Lord. Hail Mary, full of grace, the Lord is with thee. Blessed art thou among women, and blessed is the fruit of thy womb, Jesus.

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Hail Mary, full of grace, the Lord is with thee. Blessed art thou among women, and blessed is the fruit of thy womb, Jesus. Pray for us, Holy Mother of God. Let us pray.

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1: Our first sermon for today is entitled St. Mary Magdalene, Apostle to the Apostles.
2: An angel of the Lord came down from heaven and said to the women, "He whom you seek has risen, even as he said, Alleluia." Those are words taken from today's offertory antiphon. In the name of the Father, and of the Son, and of the Holy Ghost. Amen. She was a high-priced escort, a woman of the night, a notorious sinner who had connections with very powerful people in the Holy Land. She was the sister of St. Lazarus and St. Martha. She was so fixed in sin that seven devils possessed her. And yet our dearest Lord, the incarnate mercy of God, would choose her to demonstrate, to manifest his infinite mercy and the transforming power of his divine grace. Having been caught in the very act of adultery, she would receive forgiveness from the Son of God and Son of Mary, along with an admonishment that she sin no more. And so, responding to grace, she was transformed into the repentant sinner who would anoint the feet of Jesus with costly perfume and with her own tears. She would then wipe his sacred feet dry using her hair. She would then become the converted sinner, the disciplined penitent, and the disciple who would accompany Jesus from Galilee to Judea, and later the faithful disciple who would follow Christ all the way to Calvary. And there she remained, steadfast at the foot of the cross, kneeling before it and clinging to its wood. Although Our Lady was also there, she would be along with Our Lady, and she would be at the tomb during Jesus' burial. And although the Blessed Mother would be the first to see the risen Son, this other woman would be chosen to both see and also announce the risen Christ, making her the apostle to the apostles. She was chosen to be both the messenger that Christ had conquered death. And this good news of the resurrection would verify and confirm all that Christ and his holy church taught and stood for. From the lips of this holy penitent came the most wondrous news of all time that would ring throughout Christendom and all the centuries to come. Christ is risen. The woman I speak of is St. Mary Magdalene, also known as Mary of Bethany. Now, the Holy Gospels record that Mary Magdalene and her female companions went out very early in the morning to visit the grave of Jesus on Easter Sunday. After enduring a grief-filled Good Friday and a grief-filled Holy Saturday, which to her seemed an endless period of time, this holy penitent would have awoken, and she would have quickly awoke her companions while it was still very dark. Her profound love for Christ drove her and inspired the other women to reverence and anoint the body of the Lord with rich spices. The Magdalene was impatient to honor the mortal remains of him whose death left her inconsolable. Yet she walked quickly towards the tomb, even though the sight of the sacred corpse would only renew her immeasurable heartache. It is to be noted that St. Mary Magdalene and the other women knew that the tomb was guarded by armed men. And furthermore, she and the others were very much aware that a heavy stone closed its entrance, which they could never have physically moved. Indeed, the women asked one another along their journey, "Who will roll back the stone?" They do not stop their journey or even slow their progress to the tomb on this account, but they persevere in reaching their goal. And what is it that sustains the courage of the Magdalene at this moment? It is her love for Christ. For love does not succumb to any obstacle. The words of the angel at the tomb calmed St. Mary Magdalene and the other women. Fear not, the angel says to them. You seek the Savior who was crucified, but he is not here. He is risen as he foretold. Draw near, behold the place where they laid him, unquote. Eventually, the disciples, the great apostles of our Lord, will come to the tomb on hearing that it is empty. But they soon leave without having seen the risen Christ. On the other hand, St. Mary Magdalene continued to stand outside the sepulcher, weeping and peering inside the empty tomb over and over again. She was not satisfied, because love is never satisfied until it's actually found what it wants. The Holy Gospels then state that the Magdalene, quote, saw two angels in white sitting, and they said to her, "Woman, why weepest thou?" And she saith to them, "Because they have taken away my Lord, and I know not where they have laid him," unquote. St. Mary Magdalene heard the angels. She answered their question, but she never lost sight of her purpose, the object of her search. She must find her beloved. And so she ignores the angels and instead turns towards an individual whom she thought to be a simple gardener in hope of finding some clue as to the whereabouts of her beloved. The Magdalene spoke to the gardener saying, "If thou hast taken him hence, tell me where thou hast laid him." Mistaken for this gardener, Jesus spoke to her saying, "Woman, why weepest thou?" The love of the Magdalene had led her to ignore obstacles, to disregard all dangers. And the Son of God rewarded her by opening her eyes and showing himself to her even before he appeared to the apostles. And Jesus said to her, "Mary," and she, turning to him, said, "Rabboni." The loving Magdalene is then told to announce the resurrection of Jesus to the brethren. She is to be the apostle of the apostles. Magdalene went and told the disciples that she had seen the Lord, and she related to them his words. She spoke to them of his glorious state. She and her companions did everything to convince them of the truth of the news, which should cause them great joy. But it's all to no purpose. These words seem to the apostles as idle tales, the idle tales of women, no less. They had believed the Magdalene when she expressed a simple suspicion concerning the possible taking of our Lord's sacred body, but the brethren refused to believe her when she told what she had actually experienced and seen with her own eyes and heard with her own ears. But our risen Lord, in his great mercy, would soon personally visit St. Peter, the brethren in the upper room, as well as two disciples on the road to Emmaus. On the other hand, the cause of this great joy to St. Mary Magdalene and the good women is the cause of terror to the wicked. The Jewish high priests, Annas and Caiaphas, are filled with fear, thinking perhaps that this risen Christ might appear to them and condemn them for their evil deed of deicide, the killing of the Messiah, the murder of God come in the flesh. But instead of falling to their knees in sorrow, In acknowledging the Christ, the Jewish high priests teach the guards the role they will have to play to deceive the public concerning this event. The guards that guarded the tomb must join in the conspiracy against Christ. Say that the disciples, the high priest state, came during the night and took away the body while you were sleeping. What foolishness exhibited by these Jewish leaders. They provide witnesses who were asleep and yet who nevertheless saw and heard what was happening during their sleep. But their false story simply gives further proof to the resurrection of our dearest Lord. Pontius Pilate would also have been filled with fear at the news and filled with shame in demonstrating such cowardice, which made him scourge and crucify the Holy One whose innocence he had proclaimed and whose innocence is now divinely proved through the resurrection. And yes, all of Jerusalem was fearful at this time as they literally saw, as the Bible records, they literally saw many of the dead risen from their grave, some of whom no doubt would have been relatives and friends that they would have buried long ago. As the second eyewitness to the resurrection after Our Lady, Mary Magdalene could not and would not keep this wondrous news to herself. Her mission did not begin and end as the apostle to the apostles, because she would soon preach this compelling news to others. When the first persecutions took place against the church in Jerusalem, which included the martyrdoms of Saint Stephen and Saint James the Greater, as well as the arrest of St. Peter, many of the disciples of Christ were forced into exile. St. Mary Magdalene, along with her sister Martha and her brother Lazarus and other followers of the way, were captured by the Jewish authorities. Their punishment for holding the Catholic faith was to be placed upon a boat without sails, without oars, or without any steering device or rudder, and to be sent out upon the Mediterranean Sea to face shipwreck and drowning. And yet tradition tells us and maintains that the boat with its passengers docked safely at a port in southern France, the city of Marseille to be exact. This small group of Catholics, including St. Mary Magdalene, began to preach near the temples where the pagan gods were worshipped. And eventually this holy penitent, the one who would anoint Christ before his passion and would announce his resurrection, traveled north in this country of Gaul to embrace a life of solitude and contemplation, while her brother, St. Lazarus, became the first bishop of Marseille. The Magdalene would then find a natural cave, which would become her dwelling for the last 30 years of her life. But her being apart from the world did not separate her from the delights of the world to come. For seven times a day, angels would come down to that cave of the Magdalene and would take her to the top of the hill, where she would be given the grace to hear the music and songs of the angels above. The historical record states that she neither ate nor drank for 30 years that she lived in that grotto. It is also presumed that during her 30 years as a hermitess in that cave, she suffered and sacrificed in reparation not only for her own sins, but also as a victim soul for others, and that the early church benefited greatly from her sacrificial life of penances and mortifications. Following 30 years spent in prayer and longing to be reunited with Christ, the day came when Jesus enlightened her that her death was near, and he guided her down the hill towards a church in the village. And once there, St. Mary Magdalene received the most blessed of all sacraments for the last time. She then passed away from this world while kneeling before the altar of God. The date was July 22nd, around the year 72 AD. Her holy body was then buried with great dignity and ceremony. And to demonstrate her tremendous holiness, her tomb was filled with a holy perfume that showed the odor of her sanctity. This great apostle to the apostles, Saint Mary Magdalene. In the name of the Father and of the Son and of the Holy Ghost. Amen.
1: We hope you enjoyed that sermon entitled Saint Mary Magdalene, Apostle to the Apostles. Our next sermon is entitled Blessed Kinga, Franciscan Saint.
3: July 22nd, Saint Kinga, Virgin Second Order. The royal dynasty of Hungary in the 13th century has presented the church with a galaxy of saintly women. Among the most brilliant, we find Kinga, daughter of King Béla IV, and niece of Saint Elizabeth of Hungary. Other aunts of this saint were Saint Hedwig and Blessed Agnes of Prague. Blessed Yolande and the Dominican Saint Margaret were her sisters. Saint Elizabeth of Portugal and Blessed Salomea were her cousins once removed, and she was the aunt of the Holy Bishop Louis. Kinga was born in the year 1224, and from her birth seemed destined far more for heaven than for the earth. As an infant, she was heard to say distinctly, "Hail, Queen of Heaven, Mother of the King of Angels." When she was carried to church, she would keep her eyes raised to heaven during the holy sacrifice of the Mass, and would bow her little head whenever she heard the holy names of Jesus and Mary. On Wednesdays and Fridays, she would take food but once a day. Kinga was only 15 years old when, at her parents' request, she gave her hand in marriage to Boleslas, Duke of Krakow, who later became King of Poland. The angelic virgin, however, spoke to her spouse so convincingly of the excellence of virginity that he resolved to embrace a life of continence. Later, they made a vow of perpetual chastity before the Bishop of Krakow and persevered in it for the 40 years of their married life. For this reason, history has surnamed Boleslas the Chaste, while the Church has conferred the title of Virgin on Kinga. At the same time, Queen Kinga occupied herself with all the duties of a true mother. She took upon herself the care of her sister Yolande, who was then only 4 years old, and reared her in true holiness. Faithfully imitating her aunt, Saint Elizabeth, she evinced a truly maternal solicitude for the poor and the oppressed, and visited the sick in the hospitals, nursing them with the tender care of a sister of mercy. As the first lady of her country, the constant object of her care was the welfare of her people. At that time, Poland was suffering from a scarcity of salt. In answer to the prayers of the queen, valuable salt mines were discovered, which not only provided for the wants of the Polish people, but permitted considerable quantities of salt to be exported. Desirous of increasing the number of heavenly patrons of her kingdom, she obtained from the Holy See the canonization of Saint Stanislaus, Bishop of Krakow, and of her aunt, Saint Hedwig, Duchess of Silesia. She and her husband established several convents as sanctuaries of prayer for the welfare of the country. When King Boleslaus died in 1279, the people of the kingdom strove in vain to make Queen Kinga retain the reins of government. The humble virgin replied that it was her intention to retire from the world and consecrate herself wholly to Jesus Christ. She and her sister Yolande, who had been left a widow some months before, received the habit of St. Clare in the convent at Sandek. When she entered the monastery, which she herself had founded, she said to the abbess and the sisters, quote, "Forget what I once was. I come only to be your servant," end quote. It became her greatest pleasure to do the most menial tasks. Almighty God tested her humility by permitting her to become the object of suspicion. She bore the trial heroically and was then vindicated by miracles. Kinga was elected abbess, and in this capacity governed her daughters with great prudence and maternal charity. Her community was suffering from a scarcity of water. She pleaded with God to come to her assistance. Then she went to a neighboring brook and with her staff traced the course that it should henceforth follow. The water flowed obediently to her monastery. In her last illness, she was favored with the most intimate union with her divine bridegroom. When she had received the last sacraments and her sorrowing daughters were reciting the prayers for the dying, she suddenly exclaimed, "Make room. Do you not see our Father Francis coming to assist me?" It was on the 24th of July, 1292, that her virginal soul took its flight to heaven. Fragrant odor filled her cell, and her face became marvelously beautiful. Numberless miracles occurred at her tomb. Devotion to her was approved by Pope Alexander VIII in the year 1690, and with the approval of Pope Clement XI, she was chosen in 1715 as the special patron of the Poles and Lithuanians. She was canonized in 1999 by St. John Paul II. Holy Kinship. Consider that Holy Writ frequently mentions the kinship of holy persons. Anna, the pious mother of the prophet Samuel, is thus honorably mentioned. The ancestors and descendants of the patriarch Isaac are spoken of in terms of praise, and we read of the parents of John the Baptist, quote, "They were both just before God, walking in all the commandments and justifications of the Lord without blame," end quote. Luke 1:6. As St. Ambrose puts it, the glory of the saints lies also in this, that they were not necessarily the first to practice virtue, but rather that virtue was at home in their families. And so the kinship of St. Kinga reflects credit upon her. But it is even greater, an even greater honor for her that she perpetuated this glory by her own virtuous conduct. Will your family have reason to be proud of your virtues? Consider how disgraceful it is if a member of a virtuous family strays and walks the way of evil. Such a person dishonors the whole relationship, and his own shame is the greater in as far as he departs from the virtuous path of his relatives. David's son Absalom, who was beset with the ambition to rule, was a stain on the family name. Dinah, the daughter of Jacob, brought disgrace and suffering to her father and brothers. The evil repute of such persons clings to them for all times. Carefully avoid everything that may bring disgrace on you and your family. Consider that we should be concerned, like St. Kinga, to imitate the virtues of our relatives and preserve the honor of our family. She imitated her sainted Aunt Elizabeth in caring for the poor and sick. She reared her own sister in sanctity and obtained the honors of the altar for her saintly relative Hedwig. Do you too endeavor to imitate those of your relatives who have distinguished themselves by virtue, thus setting a good example to the younger members of your relationship? If you are a tertiary and a member of the Franciscan family, you are related to Saint Kinga and all the saints of the three orders. As Christians, we are, according to the words of the Apostle, fellow citizens with the saints and the domestics of God. Ephesians 2:19. Make a sincere effort to live in a manner worthy of such kinship. Prayer of the Church. O God, who didst bestow on Saint Kinga the blessings of thy sweetness, and didst preserve her virginity even in the married state, grant, we beseech thee, that by her intercession we may ever adhere to thee in a chaste life, and by imitating her, arrive safely in thy presence. Through Christ our Lord. Amen. Saint Kinga, pray for us.
1: We hope you enjoyed that sermon entitled Blessed Kinga, Franciscan Saint. Our next sermon is entitled Your Darkest Past Can Awaken Purest Love.
4: Today we celebrate the feast of one of the saints that I consider to be one of the greatest saints in the church. People look to St. Thomas and his doubting and ultimately his act of faith, and how important that has been for so many people over the years. And indeed, for those struggling with faith, that would be the case. But Mary Magdalene, on the other hand, is for those who struggle with hope, the hope of their own salvation, the hope of the forgiveness of their sins, the hope that they can actually be loved by God. Because we look at our sins and we recognize our unworthiness, and we wonder, could God really love somebody like me with all the sins that I've committed? And we have to remember with St. Mary Magdalene, she, of course, lived as a prostitute, which is bad enough, but she was possessed by 7 demons. She was not what we consider to be a good person. And when we listen to this man at the Pharisee at table, saying, if he knew who and what kind of woman this is, that she's a sinner. Like, and you're not? But it wasn't a matter just that, well, we're all sinners, so yeah, I realize that. No, she was quite the notorious sinner. She was well known for her escapades. And obviously, she's possessed by 7 demons. She probably was pretty well known for some of the demonic bizarre things that might have been happening around her. And yet, it is precisely that woman who became one of our Lord's closest friends. We see the love that Jesus had for her, and of course, the love that she had for him. We hear in the first reading about the bride who is seeking her beloved. And she goes about the town looking for him and asking the watchman and so on. And immediately she finds him whom her heart loves. And it says, I held on to him and would not let him go. Remember with Mary Magdalene, she tried that. Jesus said, don't touch me. I've not yet ascended to my Father and to your Father. Her love was not yet purified. It was still selfish. Unlike the bride in the first reading, she wanted to hold on to Jesus for selfish reasons. That was ultimately purified in her, to the point that she would hold on to him because she loved him, not because of what she could get from him. And that's what all of us need to learn. what we hear in the first reading is all the lessons of the spiritual life and how that operates. But in this case, that relational aspect of this woman who is seeking the beloved of her soul and so desperate in that seeking because feels abandoned. The beloved is gone. Mary Magdalene didn't know who the beloved was. Obviously, you could look at it on one hand with all that she got herself into. You could say, here is a woman who desperately wanted to be loved, but she didn't even know what it meant. We don't know what happened in her life. Was she abused? Was she abandoned? We have no idea what caused her to get into the kind of life that she was in. But a woman, I think we could easily say, who was pretty desperate. Not desperate financially, desperate relationally. She was made to love and be loved, just like you and I are. But again, she didn't know what that was. And it wasn't until she met our Lord that she recognized what true charity was. Somebody truly just loved her for who she was, not because of what she looked like, not because of her physical attributes, not because of the unfortunate things that she was willing to do, whatever it might be. None of that was of interest to our Lord. He just loved her for who she was. And that is exactly what he does for you and me. We, of course, recognize, as we've talked about many times, that no matter what we do, no matter how much we love him, no matter how much we serve him, he gets zero from it. So there's nothing selfish on his part. He's not loving you for what he can get from you. He loves you because he made you to be loved. He loves you because you are you. Pure and simple. That's the only reason that he loves you. Not because you're so wonderful. Not because you're the greatest thing since sliced bread. Not because you're the most beautiful person on the face of the earth. No. He loves you because you are the person he made in his image and likeness. And he loves you because of that. Now the struggle for us is to accept it. We can only imagine how difficult that was for St. Mary Magdalene initially. How do you do this? What does this mean? All these people who've used me, all these people who violated me, all these people who treated me like a piece of garbage. Now I have somebody who actually treats me with respect and dignity. She probably didn't have a clue how to handle that. She had to learn. Certainly, just as we see after the resurrection, she's trying to hang on to Jesus. She's still acting out of the selfishness. That all had to be purified. She had to learn, just like we do. And so we can look to her, and we can have hope. Because if somebody like a Mary Magdalene is that loved by God, and somebody like her who loves God so much, and people like you and me, we can have hope too. Because we're sinners. We have failed in our love for God. We have done all kinds of really stupid things trying to find love or be loved or whatever it might be. And love is right there in front of us if we will only accept. If we will simply let our guard down and open our heart and make those changes in our lives. We look at what Mary Magdalene did as she came in. Remember when it talks about reclining at table, the tables were only like a foot off the ground. And so they literally would lie down with their head propped up on their arm. And so their feet would be straight behind them, not like sitting at the table the way that we do. That's why she could go behind him and her tears would be on his feet. And then she dried them with her hair. Again, we might look at that and go, that's pretty gross, considering what the streets of ancient Jerusalem would have been like. That's not what it's about. she finally knew what love was. All that pain, all that had been pent up within her had to come out. And the very thing that she used for her trade, the very thing she used to be attractive, that's what she used to wipe the filth from the feet of our blessed Lord. Essentially saying, I've changed my life. This is the past. This isn't who I am anymore. And that's what we have to do as well. Many of us, if we look at how our lives used to be, maybe we've done that to a great degree. We've gotten rid of all these things that I used to use for wrong purposes, things that would lead me away from God. Thankfully, we've thrown them away. But as we continue to work through that deeper conversion in our lives, we have to keep doing that. What are the areas of sin? I need to cut them off. I need to get rid of it. It's not enough just to say, okay, I should stop. We look at a Mary Magdalene who did these extraordinary things to be able to demonstrate that she had changed her life. So open your heart. If there's pain, if there's sadness, if there's sorrow, if there's loneliness, let it out. Stand behind our Lord and cry on his feet. And use the very thing that you have tried to do to be able to find something to fill your heart. Give it to him and let him fill your heart, because only he can. He is the beloved of our souls. He is the one that we're seeking, often unknowingly, like a Mary Magdalene with all of her unfortunate escapades. She was seeking to be loved. She was seeking love. You and I do the same thing. Maybe not the same way. We've all got our own different ways of doing it. We're all seeking the same thing because it's what we're created for. And so once we recognize that all of these other things have failed us, but there is only one who does not, and that one who does not fail us is the only one who can fulfill us. That's what Mary Magdalene found, and that's what you and I can find as well. She, in my mind, should be the patron saint of hope for all of us sinners, that we will have hope, that we will be loved, and that like her, we can love God immensely, because those whose sins are greater, they can love God even more. Look at yourself. Are your sins piddly or are they great? I suspect most of us would have to say the latter. If that's the case, reject the devil's lies that because you're such a horrible sinner that you're rejected. No, no, no. If you can sin big, you can love big. Your sins, which are great, have been forgiven. Therefore, love God even more.
1: We hope you enjoyed that sermon entitled, Your Darkest Past Can Awaken Purest Love. Our final sermon for today is entitled, St. Mary Magdalene, She Loved Much Because She Was Forgiven Much.
5: We have today, I think, one of the most popular and beloved of saints in the church is St. Mary Magdalene, penitent. The sinful woman caught in adultery and forgiven by our Lord. Beloved, because anybody who has reached any degree of sanctity whatsoever realizes we are all great sinners.
6: Right.
5: Everybody knows. Every one of us knows who have really received the forgiveness of God. We know we have been forgiven much. And so there's a great response of love in return. Mary Magdalene is actually mentioned many more times in the Gospels than others of the apostles. Certain other apostles are not mentioned nearly as many times as she is. And she holds a place among the women in the Gospels similar to Simon Peter. Just as any time there's a group of apostles with our Lord, there was Simon Peter, and then James and John, and then if anybody else was there, they get mentioned later. Same thing, if Mary Magdalene is among a group of women, it will always say there was Mary Magdalene, and with her, these other women, etc. So she's got a prominent place. She has always been honored from the earliest days as the sinful woman caught in adultery, the woman who poured ointment on his feet and wiped them with her hair, as we heard in today's gospel, also the sister of Martha and Lazarus, who was raised from the dead. Of course, was there at the foot of the cross with St. John and the Blessed Virgin Mary. She loved much because she was forgiven much. Right, as you know, seven devils were driven out from her. But also she loved our Lord for the other reasons. He saved her life. She was caught by those wicked Pharisees. She was about to be stoned, and our Lord spared her life. Much reason to love somebody. Her brother had died, and our Lord raised him back from the dead. Another reason to love somebody. So just you can see her whole life is just suffused with the mercy of God. So, of course, she's going to be overwhelmed with love in return. Fathers of the Church, Hippolytus of Rome, St. Ephrem, Gregory of Nyssa, Pope Gregory I, even Tertullian, all agreed and recognized her as being that the sinful woman in adultery. And here is a homily, excerpt from a homily of Pope Gregory I. And he says here, she whom Luke calls the sinful woman, whom John calls Mary, we believe to be the Mary from whom seven devils were cast out, according to Mark. And what did these seven devils signify, if not all the vices? It is clear that this woman, who previously used the fragrant oil to perfume her flesh in forbidden acts, she now offers to God in sanctity. What she had coveted before with earthly eyes, but now through penitence, these same eyes are consumed with tears. She displayed her hair for the sake of vain beauty, but now she uses it to dry those tears. Her mouth before had spoken pridefully, now she uses it to kiss our Redeemer's feet. Every delight in which she sinfully indulged before, she now immolates herself. She turned the mass of her crimes to virtues in order to serve God entirely in penance. And, what you get with this is, with somebody who's like this, right, Mary Magdalene, you learn something of her character from how she behaves in the Gospels. Prostrating yourself at the feet of someone is a humiliating act. And that's not easy to do, even if it's just you and some other person, that wouldn't be easy to do, to completely prostrate yourself in front of them. But to do it in front of a multitude of other people, that takes great courage to do that, to be the object of scorn or ridicule or suspicion or blame or whatever it may be. Oh, I can't believe that this woman, she's making a scene. She's just doing this for show. I mean, you can imagine the thoughts of all these things. So the passion that St. Mary Magdalene must have felt, which impelled her to do this, just had to be tremendous. It had to be great. That lets you know that she was not a person of small character, small or weak or petty character, because this is not what small, weak, petty people do. This is what great souls do. That's why our Lord is always, he wants those great sinners, because if they're sinning greatly, once you convert that person, they're going to love God greatly. I often think of people, even like Martin Luther, what kind of a saint he could have been. Right, with that strength of will and character that he had, it's a great shame. We should pray very, very much for those great sinners, right? Those ones that we think they're beyond repair. If somebody shows great character, they can be converted. And this Mary Magdalene too, the hypocrisy of the Pharisees in bringing her before our Lord and saying, this woman is a notorious sinner. And even now, she's been caught in adultery. Well, if she's notorious, why have you waited until now to do something about it? Right? If she's so famous and everybody knows about it, you're guilty of neglect. Why haven't you taken action before this? And, you know, our Lord bends down and writes in the ground. What was he writing? Probably the names of people who had already committed sin with her. And that shouldn't be hard to believe. These days, what we're hearing about at the highest levels of the church, cardinals and bishops and so on, they're guilty. They're guilty of such crimes as this. And probably half of those Pharisees were guilty of it. Right, or something similar. So the absolute hypocrisy of this, of taking somebody in, and who cares who it was with? She's guilty of sinning greatly. Well, with whom? Do you even care? Right, they're just using somebody else to try to get at Christ. Now, so she, after her conversion, right, and she's known as the apostle to the apostles, in that when they go to the tomb, the women go to the tomb to anoint the body of our Lord, they run back. She's the first one. They come back and they say it's empty, but she stays there. She weeps. She sees our Lord. And then she tells them, not only, it's not that we don't know where the body of our Lord is. I've seen him. I saw our Lord. He appeared to me. He said, go and tell the brethren. So she was the first one to announce to the apostles really that the Lord had risen. Not that he's gone, but he's risen. So the apostle to the apostles. And that's a tremendous grace. I mean, that's a tremendous honor, right? If there was a female apostle, she would be it. Now, what they did after the ascension, it's not mentioned in the Acts of the Apostles or even the other letters, but tradition holds that she, along with her brother Lazarus and her sister Martha, were eventually seized by angry Jews, and they were put out to the ocean in a boat without oars, sails, or a rudder. Essentially, they were pushed out into the water, and they were going to be left there to die. However, they were miraculously transported to southern France, in the region of Provence, where they landed safely. And so having landed in southern France, they began to evangelize. Lazarus, who had lain dead in the tomb for 4 days, he became the first bishop of the city of Marseille. And if you go there, they have the line of bishops in that city, the Cathedral of Marseille, all the way back. Lazarus is the first bishop there in Marseille. Mary's sister Martha established a kind of a prototype convent. She gathered a group of holy women around her, and they lived together doing charitable works. And then Mary Magdalene herself, she retired to a cave nearby the region of Provence, and she lived out her days there in fasting and in penance and in prayer, right? Very fitting for somebody who has a sinful life to repent for. If you've sinned in the beginning of your life, spend the end of it in prayer and penance. And that is what Mary Magdalene did. And you can still visit it. If you go to Provence in that area, you can go visit the cave of St. Mary Magdalene. Now, sadly, we probably don't know about that or haven't heard about it, because historians in the church these days are dismissive of these such traditions as legends or pious fabrications of the medieval mind, right? Which is very destructive. It's very damaging to the faith, because in the absence of overwhelming evidence to the contrary, we should accept what has come down to us as true. You know, it is much, much better to be overly pious than to be underly pious, we could say. To be overly skeptical of the saints, to disbelieve what may be true, as opposed perhaps to believe a little too much. It's much more better to be, we could say, on the safe side, because we should expect miraculous things from the saints. We should expect these stories to be true. We should expect God to have done such things. And sure, there are errors and there are exaggerations that have crept in over the centuries. But when we find them, okay, fine, dismiss them. But otherwise, why disbelieve a legend just because it seems fanciful or it seems, legendary? That's what God does. He does legendary things. Why should we be surprised? And this modern skepticism had its beginning in the Protestant Revolution, which, of course, rejected everything Catholic, the saints and their stories included. But also, there's a dangerous attitude these days about Mary Magdalene, which is that they have these two Marys. Well, there was the sinful woman caught in adultery, and the woman who poured ointment over our Lord, and then there's Mary Magdalene. Like, you get this separation, two different women. One of the reasons being that these modern feminists who don't know anything about repentance or piety or sanctity or anything, think it, well, it's unfitting for Mary Magdalene to have had a sinful past. You know, why is it that this you know, apostle to the apostles and this great, you know, a shining example of feminism, Mary Magdalene, was actually really a prostitute, and that's not fitting for that. That's the argument of people that have no idea what sanctity is or where sanctity comes from. Or even, in fact, they don't even have sanctity, because anybody who does understands we all have a sinful past. We're all like St. Mary Magdalene in some way or another. Some people, their crimes are open, like St. Mary Magdalene. Others, their crime is hidden, you know, more like the Pharisees, right, who were so prideful on the inside. And which sin is easier to forgive? Whose sins were more easily forgiven in the gospel? Was it St. Mary Magdalene or was it the Pharisees, right? Obviously, you know, people who don't want St. Mary Magdalene to have a sinful past because they think it's somehow a blemish on her character, they don't know how character works, right? It is because. Why does she love much? Because she was forgiven much. And that is what gives us hope. That's what gives everybody hope. That's why she's so popular, because anybody in meditating upon their life can think, if I have sinned greatly in the past, then I can return to our Lord and he will forgive me greatly. That's a great hope to big sinners. Even to people who perhaps haven't sinned greatly in the past, but they struggle with sin now, or they struggle with temptation now, or many people who are pious are affected with scruples. They fear that they have sinned greatly. They fear they've offended our Lord. They fear that, like, right now, I'm offending God, and they feel like they can't help it. Mary Magdalene is your patron saint, right? It doesn't matter. It doesn't matter if you're caught, even now, in adultery, like spiritual adultery or whatever. Even now, if you've been caught, our Lord is there waiting to forgive you. Always he will forgive you. So she's just, her story is so important to the faithful. We need to meditate upon that very often and realize the depth of God's mercy for those repentant sinners. Not the prideful sinners, the ones who don't want to admit sin or refuse to admit they've ever sinned. God can't forgive that. That's why pride is the worst of sins. It can't be forgiven because it doesn't want to be or doesn't accept that it needs to be. But these other sins, we can easily go to our Lord. So I would say she's also a saint today for the modern world that has turned its back on Christ. It's left behind the one God that wants to espouse himself to it. God wants to be the spouse of his creatures, but we're turning our backs on him. And Mary Magdalene, she knows what that feels like. She knows what it's like to prostitute oneself out to false gods and false hopes and false happinesses. She knows what that feels like. So I would say that Mary Magdalene is praying very much for the world today, for those who've turned their back on Christ. And, you know, she's pleading for them. Come back, right? Come back to the only God who can make you happy. That the only God can make you happy. Only God can bring you fulfillment. All right, she knows from experience. And perhaps we do, too. So let's not look upon sinners, even great sinners, with scorn or derision or hatred, but rather with compassion, right? And pray for them that they may return to God and know that true happiness, true forgiveness, even as St. Mary Magdalene did, and even as we ourselves have, right? When we meditate upon sin, we meditate upon the evil of sin, we will see just how much God has forgiven us. And who loves God more? To whom more is forgiven. When we know more and more the enormity of our sin, our love for God is going to grow. That's why it's very helpful.

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We hope you will join us again next time for Sermons for Everyday Living.

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1: I'm Jim Wright, president of the Station of the Cross. 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The Station of the Cross wants to help, so we've partnered with My Catholic Will to make it easy for you to make your will. Through My Catholic Will, you can write a will in as little as 15 minutes, and it's free. 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Thank you, and may God bless you and your family.

0: In the name of the Father, and of the Son, and of the Holy Spirit. Amen. Let us pray. Ever graciously bestow upon us, we beseech you, O Lord, the spirit of thinking and doing what is right, so that we, who cannot exist without you, may have the strength to live in accordance with your law. Through Jesus Christ, thy Son, our Lord, who liveth and reigneth with thee in the unity of the Holy Spirit, God, world without end. Amen. In the name of the Father, and of the Son, and of the Holy Spirit. Amen. The Station of the Cross Catholic Media Network presents Saints and Seasons. On July 22nd, we celebrate the Feast of St. Mary Magdalene, Penitent. The tradition of the Western Church, led by Pope St. Gregory the Great, has long held that Mary Magdalene, out of whom our Lord cast seven devils, was the penitent woman who anointed the holy feet of the Savior, and was also Mary of Bethany, sister to Saints Martha and Lazarus. On the traditional calendar, Martha's feast occurs on July 29th, the octave day of her sister Mary. The surname Magdalene may refer to the town of Magdala, which lay by the Sea of Galilee and had a licentious reputation. Mary Magdalene is listed after the Blessed Mother and St. John the Baptist as one of the three saints most pleasing to our Lord, as he told St. Bridget of Sweden. She is often hailed as the apostle to the apostles for bringing the news of the resurrection, and the creed is accordingly said at her Mass, as on Feasts of the Apostles. A lesser-known tradition in the West describes how Saints Mary, Martha, and Lazarus, with a few companions, were set adrift in the Mediterranean by the Jews after the Ascension. Their boat was miraculously guided to France, where the Bishop Lazarus established his see at Marseille. Martha defeated a great dragon and founded an early convent, and Mary Magdalene lived the rest of her days in penitential solitude in the wilderness. Also honored on this day are St. Plato, St. Juan Dregisel, St. Joseph of Palestine, and many other martyrs, confessors, and holy virgins. For more about the saints and seasons of the Catholic Church, visit thestationofthecross.com/saints-and-seasons.
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5: Well, we got so many wonderful family here, and they're from everywhere. That it's just, I ask you, what should we talk about tonight? And somebody said heaven, and somebody said angels, and somebody said the mercy of God. And only Bill Steltemeyer said purgatory. And so I asked the audience, how many of you want me to talk about purgatory? And about six. So, even in almost 1994 years, nobody wants to hear about that place. So, since it's there anyway, I'll let you find out for yourself. Now, there's no use me talking about it. Well, we had a kind of a mixed joy today. The Holy Father approved altar girls, and the liberals are so excited because it came from the Vatican. It's the first time they've been obedient for 30 years. There hasn't been a document that came from the Holy See in 30 years that they haven't picked apart, dissected, you know, put it in file 13. You know where file 13 is? And I mean, it's been wholesale rebellion. And this is the first, I thought, we're making advancement, folks. Even the liberals are finally getting obedient. Well, I thought it'd come sometime, you know. If you keep it up, you go another place that we didn't even mention tonight. Anyway, folks, it did come through. I'm going to read it to you. Everybody's been calling today, and some are disappointed, some are angry. So, but I want to tell you, just put on the brakes, folks. It isn't as bad as it looks. But it performed a miracle, didn't it? It made every liberal priest and bishop obedient on contact. And that's good fruit. We don't mind a few girls traipsing around the altar if it does that, you know? If it makes them obedient, then we have accomplished a great work. So anyway... Oh, well, we're having fun anyway. Honey, let's see what this little document says here. It says the Vatican has approved the use of female altar servers. A letter to the bishops' conferences around the world dated in mid-March said service at the altar can be performed by lay people. I'm glad females are considered lay people. Whether they are male or female. The ruling on the church law that clarified the policy was confirmed by Pope John Paul II. And what that means is that in the canon law, it never mentions it. It says that everything is status quo, but if something extraordinary has to happen, it can be done by the bishop's conference or whatever. So that's what they did. And many people are asking why. It says here, though, and we got, you see, Holy Mother is a church. I mean, Holy Mother Church is a mother. And even though sometimes she is constrained to do some things, she always is motherly about it. Always motherly. And so what does it say here? The policy is optional for each bishop. So if you don't like it, then yell at your bishop. Depending on the local pastoral needs. Now, the bishop, after hearing the advice of the National Bishops' Conference, can then make that decision. So he can make the decision on his own. And that, to me, is a little leeway for those of us who don't like, who don't approve of altar girls. It's just a matter of vocation, so see. So, but let me, somebody, everybody has, in fact, everybody that has called today asked, why the change? Well, I gave my humble opinion. You want my humble opinion? Thank you, because you're going to get it. Anyway, about 2 years ago, in November, the Holy See was presented, the publication of faith was presented a inclusive language catechism. And that's where we won a great battle. We did. When we thanked the Lord and our Holy Father and the Holy See for being strong when it comes to faith and morals. And so that catechism was sent right back, and then it was sent back to Rome, and Rome had it retranslated in good old-fashioned regular English. Nothing horizontal and nothing vertical. Inclusive language. Just old-fashioned English. So what I want you to know is we won the battle of the faith and morals in the catechism. That's what's important. That is what I admire Cardinal Ratzinger, the Congregation of Faith and Morals, our Holy Father, that they were willing to make the English translation wait over a year before they would approve. Now, the altar girls was asked at the same time. And although many of us don't approve for vocation reasons, I think that it was one of these diplomatic decisions, concessions to our bishops here, Canada, wherever, to make them feel better. Not my humble opinion. You know what would happen if your son asked for a car, but he's too young, and so instead, you get him a bicycle. Got that picture? Okay, so he goes off on his little bicycle, but the car is nice and safe in the garage. That's what happened. See? The doctrine and the dogma is safe in the new catechism. That's the car in the garage. The bicycle are the altar girls. It makes them do their thing and go where they want to go. But it never touches the car. You understand what I'm saying, huh? So understand that even though our Holy Father or the congregation, this one or that one, had to, for some reason, make a concession, maybe they did it hoping the liberals would stay in the church. You got to make them happy. Well, you made them obedient for once, and that's great. I'm happy with that. So we have to get everything in its right proportions. So, rejoice with us that a great thing was wrought today. It's not a doctrinal matter. And only time will tell whether that boy gets hurt on that bicycle. He could kill himself, you know, even on a bicycle, huh? The only time will tell us all whether that bicycle was a good thing to give him or whether somebody said to him, play in the yard, close to home. Only time will tell. Don't allow a little thing to forget, make you forget. The car is in the garage. Safe and sound. That's what you want to think about. Y'all agree with me? That's a kind of simple thing I brought out, but I want to explain to you the joy in my heart over one liberal who becomes obedient. Never thought I'd see it. Congratulations. I hope you go all the way up. Well, now we're going to talk about a lot of things. We'll have a spiritual smorgasbord. Is that how you pronounce it? Yeah? No pickles tonight. Good meat and potatoes. We're going to start meat and potatoes with a little bit on vocation. Now, you want to ask any questions, even all of you here, just raise your hand. I don't know how we'll hear you, but we'll make it. All of you there, if you want to ask a question, please do so. Anytime. I don't mind being interrupted. That's what makes this program so exciting. Now, a vocation. I don't know if some of you saw Sister Agnes' solemn profession. Isn't that beautiful? What happened on Saturday was that Sister Mary Agnes has been here it takes 8 years to dedicate yourself to God as a cloistered nun with solemn vows. And I don't know if somebody said we put a sheet on her. That was not a sheet. That was a very beautiful pall that they put on your casket. I thought, how distressing to think I put a sheet on her. After 8 years, all she got was a sheet. Anyway, this pall was put on her by 4 sisters and 2 candle bearers. We said the Litany of All Saints. It was a great symbol of her being dead to the world and alive to God. See? That was the invocation. Oh, Lord, have mercy. And then we had all the invocations of all the saints. And then she made her vows, and the sister and I both signed the paper. Now we will contact her pastor and tell her that she has solemn vows. She can never sign another contract. sister can't really do anything. She can never possess anything. So if you send her $100, it comes right to me. You know, it's funny how money always comes to my mind. Okay? Amazing, isn't it? But the whole idea is that you make a total consecration to the Lord God. And then the priest put a ring on her finger. It took 8 years to get this ring. He said, I espouse you to Jesus Christ, Son of the Most High Father. Receive the ring of faith. Whew. Wow. That's what vocation is. And vocation for the priesthood is so high. You know, there's such a dirge of vocations today, and I could give you 3 hours on why there is a dirge of vocations, but I don't want to waste that time. A vocation is to say, I belong to God, I was created by God, I love the Lord, and I want to give my all to Him. I want to wear myself totally out. That's what it means, vocation. Vocation is not an easy thing. No more than your married life is an easy thing, but none of you had 8 years to make up your mind. She is 8 years. But why? Because you're dedicating your life to the Most High God. And everybody in heaven will know you are spouse of Jesus. See, there's special graces. Everyone in heaven will know that this young man is a priest of God. That he has the power to consecrate bread and ordinary wine into the body, blood, soul, and divinity of Jesus. You need to pray for vocations, especially now. We want the kid on the bicycle to make it where he's going and home. We don't want any accidents on the way. We want more vocations, a lot more vocations. You need to pray for vocations. You know, Sister Agnes got a card, and she started to cry when she got it. Looked like an ordinary greeting card, written by a cousin of hers. And what he said something, I don't remember the whole thing, but it said, amazing, but the scratch on that post took 40 years to realize that print. I thought, what scratch on what post? Well, Sister's great-grandmother, when she'd be working in the field, she'd say a decade of the rosary. And every time she said a decade, she put a little scratch on the post. She always prayed that somebody in her family would have a vocation. It took 40 years. But what a vocation. Total, absolute commitment. Nothing held back. Give it up and give it all. And that is the essence of vocation. So I ask you tonight to make vocations to the priesthood and religious life real vocations. Not carrying placards and having all kinds of hidden agendas and very visible agendas and all this kind of thing, but a vocation to God and then to man. See, you got to have both. So we said that's on vocation, okay? The next subject was heaven. Heaven. Well, it's hard to imagine heaven. It's hard to imagine me living with a few liberals I'm thinking of right now. Ha ha ha ha. I was just thinking for a moment what I would do if I saw this one in particular. Well, but if I were there, then I'd have the right dispositions, wouldn't I? And I'd say, oh, I love you. I think. No, I would say, I love you. And he would say, I love you too. And all heaven would rejoice that these two finally made it. But that's how really it's going to be. You got a favorite enemy? Everybody does. Every baby sitting next to him would know. Everybody has a favorite enemy. And we hope and pray you both get there. And it's all going to be so different. You're not going to have all of these problems and fussing and fuming. Of course, with the liberal I have in mind, he's going to know we were right and he was wrong. Oh, well. But you see, we're all going to be able to love the Lord, and in loving the Lord, being one with God, then we're going to love each other, everybody. It's even hard to imagine, isn't it, huh? Some people you have a hard time loving just because they have a wart in the wrong place. Or they don't like the way they comb their hair. You know? I remember when I was a kid, I don't know how it happened, but every Sunday when I went to church, and I didn't go that often, but every Sunday when I went to church, I always got in back of this one woman. I never got in back of her. She got in front of me. And I couldn't see a thing. I mean, she had a hat that just went like this. And it built up. Then there were the sisters who had this thing that went way up. Well, see, there's all kinds of little things. It doesn't matter. Sometimes we just don't like the way some people eat. Did you ever notice that? I went to a restaurant one time with somebody, and they just started and never stopped. It was like an invisible shovel down here that just kept going down, going down, going down. And I just watched for a minute because it... And I looked around for fear. Somebody was looking. You know, I thought, how do you do that? Then they took a glass of Coca-Cola and it all went down one time. Little things bother you, don't they? Little bitty things. People pick their teeth and just a lot of little things. Well, sweetheart, I got news for you. None of those will be in heaven. Not a one. But you see, we will realize in heaven that on earth we loved for the wrong reasons. See? We love for the wrong reason. We love for what people said or what they did or how they acted. We loved for the wrong reasons. And in heaven, we'll love because they look like the Lord. Because we know for sure that God is our Father and we're really brothers and sisters. We're going to know that for sure. And there won't be all these little superficial, and they're all superficial. Oh, my, they're superficial. We get angry at each other for this, those stupid things. We really do. And they really don't amount to a row of pins. But see, in heaven, you're going to love because there is that awesome love of God constantly permeating your heart, your mind, your soul, your strength, everything. And you're going to look at everybody with love. See, somebody looked at you with love right now, you're suspicious. What does he want? I told you the time this man came to me. Some of these stories bear repeating because they're so true. And this man came, he said his wife was jealous and she was going to leave him and blah, blah. And I said to her, why'd you send her some flowers? She said, are you crazy? I said, no. Send her some flowers. No, she'll be suspicious. She'll think I'm running around with somebody and I'm just trying to make her feel good. I thought, oh, she wouldn't do that. You're sure? I'm sure. So about 3 days later, I get a call from his wife, sotto voce on the phone. I got flowers from my husband this morning. I said, oh, isn't that nice? No. He must be running around. I said, yeah, I know. She said, how do you know? Who is it? I said, me. I said, you're something else. You're crazy. I told him to send you those flowers. And he told me exactly what you would do, and you did it. But you know what patched up their marriage? Because she realized how silly she was. And that's why in heaven you're not going to have any of that. No faults, no weaknesses, no pain. No pain, no headaches, no fatigue. Oh, God, I think I was born tired. I looked 2 months old when I was born. My mother never let me forget it. I've been tired ever since, did I? But just imagine, there won't be any fatigue. And a moment will be like 1,000 years. 1,000 years will be like a moment. It'll be just like that. You'll be full of joy and full of happiness. And you'll see people that you're surprised are there. And they'll be surprised you're there. But you're going to have all these little joys, you know? Seeing your great-great-grandfather. I like to see my great-great-Uncle Pete. Well, I never saw him because he was dead when I was born, but I liked the way my mother talked about him. He'd go in the garden and he'd sit down with my mother and he'd take a tomato off the plant and he'd put salt on it and chew it and eat it and he'd give her one. Great. Simple man. But you're going to meet all your friends and all your relatives and you're going to meet all the saints you loved. You know, right now, they're kind of spiritual celebrities. But up there, you can walk around the corner and say, hi, little flower. Or St. Augustine. I'd like to know all the things he did in that book he wrote. And after that, how did he get to love the Lord so much? How did he have that total confidence in God and that total awareness of God's love for him so that his whole life, his whole past life never bothered him? Wouldn't that be wonderful in your life, huh? I mean, maybe we could find that out. First of all, I want to just spend a little time with Our Lady and ask her all the things about Jesus I'd like to know. could just feel some of our liberals say, there she goes with all that pietistic stuff again. Well, it's better than your God of wisdom, or whoever she is. We have a call. Hello?
6: Oh, good evening, Mother.
5: Hi, where are you from?
6: Minnesota.
5: What is your question?
6: Well, first, if you're always tired, I wonder what that says about me, because you seem to have so much energy. My question is, you know, the apparent lack of vocations. We know that God has granted the vocations. Mm-hmm. What are the implications for people who God had given a vocation and they chose not to follow it? In other words, they married or they did something else. Are there spiritual ramifications?
5: Well, I think in the first place you would have to question whether there was one in the first place. I think a lot of people do mix up vocation with the desire or the call to holiness. All of these people here have a vocation to be holy. That's their first vocation, to be holy. And everybody thinks if a girl or a boy goes to Mass every morning, goes to communion, oh, you got to be a priest or a nun. That isn't true. Maybe you want to be a holy layman, even a holy lawyer. You see, God, first of all, calls all of us to holiness. That's why you were created by God. Then he calls you to different ways of becoming holy. Some people become holy through married life, single life, a career life, religious life, priestly life. So he calls you to that degree of holiness where you, in that state in life, where you can become the holiest, the easiest. So let's say maybe you didn't know. Let's say, just for the sake of answering your question, that you did have a vocation and you didn't follow it and you got married. Do you think our Lord's going to do something terrible with you? Even here, the important thing is that whatever other life you chose, you live it in a most holy way. See, now degrees of glory, nobody can tell you that. That you live it, you be a good wife, a holy mother, or a holy single person, whatever. So I would speak also to nuns who live in very liberal orders that are having a hard time. Good, faithful, traditional nuns. They have persecution within and without. I would speak a minute to you. Perhaps you will save the sisters in your order. Perhaps she wants you in another order. Perhaps your pain is your source of holiness. Perhaps your patience will make another person desire that perfect abandon to the will of God. We live in very difficult times, and yet they are glorious, because today we can become greater saints than any of those in the past, because we live in a day of great persecution, greater than before. Because it takes a lot to stand tall consistently, no matter what happens. So I hope I answered your question. We have another call. Hello?
7: Hello, Mother Angelica.
5: Where are you from?
7: From Memphis, Tennessee.
5: And what is your question?
7: I'm calling concerning the secular Franciscan order. Mm-hmm. And I would like very much for you to address the secular Franciscan order, and I think my appeal is that as we are called to be holy, and as each individual person may feel that they would like to live the gospel, that they feel within their own life as secular people that they would consider the vocation of a of the secular order,
5: right,
7: and specifically the secular Franciscan order to which I belong.
5: Mm-hmm.
7: And I would like for them to know that they could contact their parish and find out about what this life is and what we're trying to do.
5: Right. I think there are many secular third orders. You belong to third order, some of you. There's Carmelite, Franciscan, Dominican. The whole essence of all the third orders is to live a holy life as a secular. It's a help. You have certain prayers you say, the Mass. There's certain things you have to do. And so it allows you to keep close to the Lord. It gives you community, which few people have today. Everybody seems to be a little isolated entity. See, that's very bad. That's why I think busloads that are coming here, and individuals, too. You're together, and you come here in this wonderful, isn't that chapel great, huh? You come here to worship your Lord and God in an atmosphere of peace and joy. It makes you family, see? That's what's wonderful about our network, is that we're family. See, we're family. We believe in life. We believe in supernatural life. We believe in our human existence life. We believe in our social life, our family life, our community life. We believe in living the gospel in all these different ways. Now we have another call. Hello?
8: Hello.
5: Where are you from?
8: I'm from Sheboygan, Wisconsin.
5: And what is your question?
8: We had been studying on the book of Revelations.
5: Mm.
8: Is there any way that you might have some articles on the book of Revelations connecting with, I believe it's connected with the book of Matthew, Mark, Luke, and John, and the Old Testament?
5: I got kind of lost there. It looked like we started from the back and went up. I think the in the beginning, which is the book of Genesis, it gives us a sample of what it was before sin. From then on, it tells us what our poor human nature is capable of doing on every level. And then we begin to get Matthew, Mark, Luke, and John. And the epistles. The Acts of the Apostles. And then Book of Revelations. The book of Revelations is a symbolic book. Very difficult to comprehend. The best book to read about heaven, martyrdom, being faithful. Those first chapters scare you to death. I think the Church of Philadelphia is the only one got a good report. Is that right? Amen. I would get, if I were you, the Navarra Bible. We'll have another Bible coming out pretty soon. But the Navarra Bible. It's a little expensive, about $10, $12. I think it's about $12 a book. We have them all in our library. I would buy one. I would start with Matthew, Mark, Luke, John. Buy yourself a book. And it has the most marvelous commentary. And they have one special book all by itself on the book of Revelations. Not only does it have the book itself, but it has the commentary. A good, solid Catholic commentary. So if you want to, write to me. And we'll give you all the information about the book of Revelations. We have another call. Hello?
9: Hello, Mother Angelica.
5: Yeah, where are you from?
9: This is Steve calling from Hershey, Pennsylvania.
5: Oh, Hershey.
9: Yes.
5: Mm.
9: We send you love and kisses, and we will send kisses to you.
5: Oh,
9: chocolate
5: wonderful.
9: One.
5: Yay.
9: Yes.
5: wait a minute. Hold on. Before you ask the question, would you mind putting almonds in the kisses?
9: Then you'd like to have hugs and kisses.
5: Okay.
9: Okay.
5: Okay.
9: My question, Mother Angelica, is really two parts. Part one, Do all the orders of nuns have the same preparation period in terms of study and so forth before taking final professional vows?
5: No, not the same as ours. In fact, I know very little about active orders. I know they canonically have to have apostasy and a novitiate. That means if you look in our chapel in the mornings, you'll see sisters with white veils. They're novices. I think most orders have a year, a postulant year novitiate, and many of them in active orders have to go to school, but not during novitiate time. And then most of them have 3 years of what we call temporary vows, which means at any time in that period they can go home. So it's all different. It depends on, you know, our life is very strict, and because it's strict, Holy Mother Church is always a mother and always loving and compassionate. She knows it takes more time to make a decision to give it all. Much more time. Now, you have another question.
9: Yes. The second question had to do with what are the sequence of events or training and duties and responsibility before taking the final profession of vows?
5: Okay. First, you're a postulant. That's for 1 year. You'll see two of them in our chapel in the mornings. They have a kind of little jumper. During that time, they just begin to learn to live the life. They know where to go and how to get there and why they're going. Then they become novices. Now they're making another kind of commitment. For 2 years, they get lectures, direction. They begin to study the scriptures. They have the divine office. Now their obligation begins to rise with it. So they have the obligation of the divine office. They have adoration hours. After that, they begin to take vows for 5 years, 1 year at a time. After that 5 years, if the community is happy with them and they are happy with the community, that equals vocation. And then they make a permanent, total commitment. In our order, and we're one of the few left that make solemn vows. And we live in a monastery. Did you notice that? We don't live in a convent. And we're nuns. We're not sisters. Everybody calls everybody a sister. But canonically, according to the law, to be a nun, you must live in a monastery. You must say the divine office, that's the scriptures, the psalms, in public. People have to hear you. And you must have enclosure. That means you're confined to a certain space. You only leave that space if you have to go to a doctor or a dentist or buy a pair of shoes, something you cannot do in the monastery. Many people live and die in that space. If you get too big, in other words, our monastery was built for 14 and now we're 23. So we don't have room. But we get about 10 inquiries a week. Do you know what that means? That means 10 young women want to go somewhere for vocation. That's 30, 10, 20, 40 a month. There's no dearth of vocations. They don't know where to go. They don't want to go from an apartment to an apartment, from one permanent to another permanent. You know what I mean, permanent? Hair. Yeah. I knew you weren't getting it. They don't want to do it. Gee, the kids today, unfortunately, or maybe fortunately, have lived it up by the time they're 16. At that point, they don't want anything but give it up and give it off. They want a superior. I hate to tell you this. They want to tell somebody that feels responsible for their soul and going to tell them exactly what does God wish from them. They're tired of doubts. They're tired of wondering. They're tired. 40 a month with no place to go. So that's why I say to you, pray for vocations. We have another call. Hello?
10: Hi, sister.
5: Hi, where are you from?
10: I'm from Pennsylvania, and I'm thrilled to death I finally got through to you. And now I can die a happy death.
5: Well, what can I do for you?
10: I have a question about vocations. I hope I can say this right. I'm 44. And about when I was 39 or 40, I felt a very strong calling to the religious life.
5: Yeah.
10: And so I subsequently wrote to many orders, quite a few orders.
5: Yeah.
10: And 99% of them closed the door in my face because of my age. And I'm wondering, when there is such a need for vocations in the church, and I am, you know, and I reach out. And, you know, they ask me my age, and I tell them, and they just automatically had nothing to do with me.
5: Well, I think there's good news. There is a seminary called Holy Apostles. Where is that? Connecticut?
11: Cromwell.
5: Huh? Where is it?
11: Cromwell, Connecticut.
5: Cromwell, here we go. We know everything here, by God. Cromwell, Connecticut. Right to Holy Apostles Seminary. They take belated vocations. So try again, I'm sure. They'll take you. We have another call. Hello? We don't. Okay. Okay. Well, you got a question.
12: Yes, ma'am.
5: Hold on. Wait till she gets you this great big, there, this gun in her face. Go ahead.
12: Yes, Mother. I'd just like to make a comment on the poor Claire nuns. My aunt this year in June will be celebrating her 60th anniversary as a poor Claire nun.
5: Wonderful.
12: She's 83. And I just attribute to, within my family life and all like this, we've never had a divorce or anything like that. It's the prayers of those good sisters behind those cloister doors that really, I think, is sparing the raft of God upon the world. So I want to thank you.
5: There's no question in my mind that it's not only cloistered nuns are keeping back the wrath of God. I think it's many elderly people who really don't have much else to do but pray. You're not wasting your time. You're saving the world. And I think you need to know that old age is the best wine. Everybody thinks it's gotten sour, but it hasn't gotten sour.
13: It's good.
5: I'm going to be 71 on the 20th, next Wednesday, in case you wonder. You better not have my whole life. See? I know a little bit more about Jesus. I've met a tremendous amount of people. The Lord has done many great things for the church. It's a time for battle. I love battles. And it's a time for battle. It's a time to stand up for your faith. Don't be so wishy-washy. And I like that. You see, that's the best wine. If you remember at the wedding of Cana, the steward, he couldn't get over that. He went to the bridegroom and he said, hey, you know, they get the pretty good, a terrible wine in the beginning until everybody got pickled. And then they'd be pretty bad wine at the end. They didn't know what they're drinking. See? And he couldn't get over that. He said, you got the good wine, now you put the best wine to last. See? That's all of you. The best wine is now. Now's your opportunity to be example to youth. You have a marvelous opportunity to be an example to youth. They got something to look forward to. If you go around with a sour face and you know, griping all the time. I wish I could do this, and I wish I could do that. Well, you can't. So what? Do something else. Prayer wouldn't be a bad thing for you to do. Maybe that's why the Lord put you, let you live so long, till you finally learn how to pray. See, so don't shortchange yourself because you're old. What is old? Your soul is the same. That's why you can't get over that all these wrinkles and white hair and gray hair, and even when you dye it, it don't look right. You just don't have what it takes anymore, so why get upset about it? Your soul is the same. You have the same love. You should have more love, more compassion, more understanding. They say wisdom comes with age. You know, we used to get some letters from women who'd say their husbands, after in their 60s, they began going around with some chick, you know? My only comment is that there's no fool like an old goat. And so God did not give you old age to waste. He gave you old age to be your very best with wisdom and kindness and compassion and love. See, you have your best chance to be like Jesus. So rejoice. If there's one thing our youth need today, it's good example and joy. Don't be so sour. Life will go on without you. May be news to you, but it's going to happen. But it can be at this moment much better because of you. And don't forget that. Well, I don't want this wonderful day to go without saying this network is brought to you by you and no one else. So please be generous. Summer months are coming when you go on vacation. This time you can take a shortwave radio with you and bring EWTN with you. And I hope you will. Write to me. Will you write to Mother Angelica, Irondale, Alabama, 35210. I love you. We depend on you. So be generous. Some of you have listened for 12 years, haven't given a cent. When you got to heaven, you say, I got here because of EWTN, and St. Peter said, how much it cost? And you said, nothing. I know.

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3: 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On July 22nd, we celebrate the Feast of St. Mary Magdalene, Penitent. The tradition of the Western Church, led by Pope St. Gregory the Great, has long held that Mary Magdalene, out of whom our Lord cast seven devils, was the penitent woman who anointed the holy feet of the Savior, and was also Mary of Bethany, sister to Saints Martha and Lazarus. On the traditional calendar, Martha's feast occurs on July 29th, the octave day of her sister Mary. The surname Magdalene may refer to the town of Magdala, which lay by the Sea of Galilee and had a licentious reputation. Mary Magdalene is listed after the Blessed Mother and St. John the Baptist as one of the three saints most pleasing to our Lord, as he told St. Bridget of Sweden. She is often hailed as the apostle to the apostles for bringing the news of the resurrection, and the creed is accordingly said at her Mass, as on Feasts of the Apostles. A lesser-known tradition in the West describes how Saints Mary, Martha, and Lazarus, with a few companions, were set adrift in the Mediterranean by the Jews after the Ascension. Their boat was miraculously guided to France, where the Bishop Lazarus established his see at Marseille. Martha defeated a great dragon and founded an early convent, and Mary Magdalene lived the rest of her days in penitential solitude in the wilderness. Also honored on this day are Saint Plato, Saint Juan Dregisel, Saint Joseph of Palestine, and many other martyrs, confessors, and holy virgins. For more about the saints and seasons of the Catholic Church, visit thestationofthecross.com/saints and seasons. 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
5: Please join us in a prayer to St. Anthony of Padua. 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Amen. O dear protector, St. Anthony, on this day we direct our fervent prayer to you, asking you to hear us and to intercede for us. We are parents who ask for peace in our families, our worthy occupations, and our daily bread. We are children who ask for divine assistance and protection, in the hope of a successful and happy future. We are the needy poor, the afflicted, and sinners who come to you for help and grace. Therefore, speak on our behalf to that child whom you hold in your arms, and we are sure of being heard. Amen.
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